0: R. Oxnard, Santa Barbara.
1: With SRN News, I'm Keith Peters in Washington. Authorities in Texas have rescued hundreds of stranded drivers and people trapped in homes, and at least two people have died due to catastrophic flooding. The region is still recovering from devastating floods a year ago. The governor said Thursday that the hardest hit areas are expecting more rain and are not out of danger yet. Heavy smoke from wildfires is darkening skies from the U.S. Midwest to the East Coast. The smoke on Thursday prompted warnings that breathing the air outside could be dangerous for people. The smoke is coming from fires that are burning primarily in Canada, but also in northern Minnesota. A National Weather Service meteorologist in Detroit says a lingering high-pressure system has trapped the smoke close to the ground. More details at SRNNews.com.
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7: When you see ungodliness, when you see the truth being suppressed, begin to pray, God, let the truth be told. 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Remember what Isaiah wrote? He wrote of the judgment of God is headed for his people. And Isaiah says, truth has stumbled in the street and there's no one to help it up. You and I we're not just individuals who will tell the truth. We become advocates for the truth, crying out to God, let your truth be shouted from the housetops. How will people respond? Jesus told us in Matthew 24, it's going to make some people really unhappy.
6: 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We'll be back to the message in just a moment. 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That's 855-577-2255. We're so glad you're here to listen. Today's program will complete the message we began yesterday. Here's Pastor Alan with part two of Prayer and Judgment.
7: In 2 Chronicles, we get to see prayers in the midst of God's judgment. This is fascinating to me. The Spirit of God came upon Azariah. He's the son of somebody. And he went out to meet Asa, the king, and he said to him, listen to me, Asa and all Judah and Benjamin. This is the southern kingdom of Israel. The Lord is with you when you are with him. If you seek him, he'll be found by you. But if you forsake him, he'll forsake you. For a long time, Israel was without the true God, without a priest to teach and without the law. But in their distress, they turned to the Lord, the God of Israel, and they sought him, and he was found by them. In those days, it was not safe to travel about, for all the inhabitants of the lands were in great turmoil. One nation was being crushed by another and one city by another, because God was troubling them with every kind of distress. But as for you, be strong and do not give up, for your work will be rewarded. Wow. Seems relevant to me. I'll start with verse 6. The statement was, in those days, it wasn't safe to travel. All the inhabitants of the land were in turmoil, that God is troubling them. And I'm going to suggest to you that if God is troubling us, the only real solution is God. When I see things happening that are illogical, they're irrational, when decisions are being made or policies are being made or people of faith are doing things and you're thinking, that makes no sense, then I think it isn't a logical issue. I think there's a spiritual motivation behind the logic. And it seems straightforward to me that if God is the one that is initiating trouble or allowing trouble, sometimes we will quibble over semantics, then the only solution is God. That political solutions, policy solutions, economic solutions, all the things that we put forward, further conversations, they're not going to bring real solutions. It's God that's the solution. Now, God may give you a way to resolve that. God showed Moses a piece of wood to throw in the water to make the water drinkable for the people. But the solution began with prayer, not with an evaluation of all the wood that was available to see which one would create a chemical reaction to make the water potable. It was a response that was initiated by prayer, and God directed Moses to the tree. Now, I have no doubt that at some point later, somebody does a very clever evaluation and they decide there's some tree in the Negev that when thrown into bitter water, it will initiate a response that makes the water more drinkable. Wonderful. I'm okay with that. What I think is amazing is without a chemistry set, God led Moses to that solution. When there's a problem connected to God, the solution will come from Him. Seek the Lord. I've been saying that a lot lately, but I'm going to keep saying it for a while. It's on my heart. Seek the Lord. We need His help. We get so entrenched in, I'm born again, and I'm grateful for that, that it's a necessity. I don't want it to diminish that. But it's as if we shut down, like, I don't really need to learn anymore. I don't need to know anymore. I'm good. I'm golden. I'm, and we forfeit a lot. I think there's a second observation. It seems to me that the prophet said to the king that if you seek the Lord, you'll find Him, but if you forsake Him, He'll forsake you. I'm not sure my language is the best on this, but the idea I think I can communicate, it has something to do with it's the wrath of God, but it's in a passive way. If you're not interested in God, He'll allow you to be disinterested. Another way it's said in Scripture is that the Spirit of God won't always strive with man. The grace of God is not infinite. If you consistently say no to the Lord, if you rebuff the Lord, if you're not interested in the Lord, if you won't cooperate with the Lord, I think you come to a place where the Lord says, okay. And I think we need to live with that awareness. Again, not in great dread, but I think a healthy respect. If you recognize the Lord's given you an invitation, listen. If you feel like He's put something before you, try to understand how to cooperate. Don't imagine that you'll do it at your leisure, when you're in the mood, when it's more suitable for you at another time in your life, at another life stage. If you recognize anything that feels like the Lord, even if it's something as simple as a let's pray moment. I can't tell you how many people I've talked to say, you know, Pastor, I missed it. I realized after the fact there was something there and I could have said let's pray and had a prayer. And I said, that's a huge step forward. Most of us have lived for years completely oblivious to that. And now you're awake enough to go, I missed. I said, I promise you the Lord will give you another opportunity. The Lord will give you another opportunity. Remember the disciples on the night they come to arrest Jesus? They all hide. I mean, Peter takes most of the heat for it, but they all hid. Nobody wanted to own that. And on Resurrection Day, Jesus comes back to them and restores them, especially Peter, because he'd been the most verbal about it. But after Jesus' ascension, on multiple occasions, that same group of people who were terrified to even say they know Jesus, they said, you have his accent. They go, oh, no, not us. But after the ascension and the day of Pentecost, that same group of people who've been cowardly stand in front of the Sanhedrin, the ones who orchestrated Jesus' execution. And when they're ordered not to mention his name, they said, listen, we will not stop. You do what you need to do to us, but we're not going to stop. And they bring him back in some a bit later, and they said, you have filled all the city with the story of this man's death. And this time they physically punished them. And it says they left that, having received that beating, worshiping that they were worthy to suffer disgrace for the name of the Lord. You see, none of us get it right all the time. So if you walk past one of those windows and you missed it, the Lord will give you another one. But I wouldn't encourage you to keep walking past and going, nah, it's not convenient today. I'm not doing that. Pastor's trying to make me into a fanatic, and I don't want to be a fanatic. I'm not going to be a fanatic. I'm going to my prayer closet. Go on with your bad self. But it seems to me that if we aren't pursuing the Lord, God will allow us to walk on. He releases us. And if you prefer the New Testament, Romans chapter 1. Romans chapter 1 is the opening to this amazing treatise on our faith. And in the beginning of it, by the Spirit of God, Paul describes this downward progression of the human heart when we refuse to give glory to God. And it's worth noting in verse 1, verse 18, it says, the wrath of God is being revealed from heaven against all the godlessness and the wickedness of men who suppress the truth by their wickedness. Now, I don't believe that was just a first century occurrence. I don't believe it's a uniquely 21st century occurrence. I think what he described is what we witness in the earth, that the wrath of God is being revealed from heaven against godlessness and the wickedness of men. How is that godlessness and wickedness expressed? By men who suppress the truth with their wickedness. The suppression of the truth, the refusal to acknowledge the truth, the refusal to listen to the truth, to yield to the truth. So you act in opposition to the truth. And when you do that, it's as if you're leaning down on the truth going, I'll not let you escape. And what the scripture is telling us is that the wrath of God is revealed from heaven against those behaviors. That's not just an end time thing, folks. That's an all the time thing. I don't want to be in that group. I certainly don't want to stay in that group. And then in this downward progression, it describes this response of God. What does it look like when the wrath of God is being revealed? Verse 24 says, therefore, God gave them over in the sinful desires of their hearts to sexual impurity for the degrading of their bodies with one another. The language is important. God gave them over. If that's what you want to do, if you're going to suppress the truth, it's repeated in verse 26. Because of this, God gave them over to shameful lusts. Again, they wanted to walk this way. They've suppressed the truth. They will not acknowledge God. They will not give glory to him. Furthermore, verse 28, since they didn't think it worthwhile to retain the knowledge of God, he gave them over to a depraved mind to do what ought not to be done. Again, the image is the same. It's like we're determined to keep walking away from the Lord. And he said, listen, let's pray, church. When you see ungodliness, when you see the truth being suppressed, begin to pray. God, let the truth be told. Let the truth be shouted from the housetops. Remember what Isaiah wrote? He wrote of the judgment of God is headed for his people. And Isaiah says, truth has stumbled in the street and there's no one to help it up. You and I we're not just individuals who will tell the truth. We become advocates for the truth, crying out to God, let your truth be shouted from the housetops. How will people respond? Jesus told us in Matthew 24, it's going to make some people really unhappy.
6: We'll be right back. But first, a word from Pastor Allen about his new book.
7: Folks, understanding who you are in Christ, the price that was paid to give you status in the kingdom of God, it will write a future for you that is not dependent upon your family of origin, your life circumstance, the expressions of evil that you've had to overcome. In Christ Jesus, we are triumphant both in time and for all eternity. We put this little booklet together. It'll help you. 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
6: 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That's 855-577-2255. Now, let's get back to Pastor Allen to wrap up part two of his message called Prayer and Judgment.
7: There's some contributing factors in that passage that I think are worth tagging. I believe I put them in your notes. In verse 3, it says the people who are opposing God say there's no true God. They're still religious. They have a form of religion, but there's just no true God. There's no teaching priest, they said to the king. They had preachers, but there was no one teaching them the word of God. Their hearts weren't open. There was no law. They were a law unto themselves. Contributing factors that brought the pronouncement of judgment in that Chronicles passage. I would submit to you that when we recognize that God has turned to us in his judgment. And remember, judgment is not always an expression of anger or punishment. Judgment can be in your favor. But it's when God steps into time and says, I will no longer stay on the sidelines while this behavior escalates. And we know intuitively that if judgment is in favor of one, judgment is not in favor of someone else. But I learned this principle years ago on the People's Court. Not in some theological tome. Judge Wapner used to always render judgment in favor of someone, the plaintiff or the defendant. And so you needn't be frightened. You want to live in such a way that when God's judgment is expressed, it's in your favor. But whenever you recognize the judgment of God in play, Elymas the sorcerer and the governor, you want to do everything in your power to assuage the anger of God. God, be merciful to us. Read Daniel's prayer. It's in the book of Daniel. Read Daniel's prayer in chapter 9. It says in Daniel that he discovered by reading the book of Jeremiah that the time of their captivity was about over. They're going to spend 60 years in a foreign country. And he does the math and he goes, it's about time to go home. And then Daniel says this most remarkable prayer. But he confesses the sins of his people. But he doesn't pray, you know, God, forgive this people. They are stiff-necked and immoral and wicked. He says, God, forgive us. And when you recognize the behaviors in suppressing the truth and the oppression of God, Jesus said we don't have to be afraid. We need to be engaged. The goal is the gospel to be preached in the whole world. But we can begin to pray, God, be merciful to us. In the midst of all the abundance and the blessing and the liberty and the freedom, we have turned it to our own comfort and convenience. God, we're sorry. Help us, God. We don't have to deny it. You see, there's a tendency to think, well, if I just don't talk about it, if I just don't look at it, if I I just stay happy. I'm going to stay positive. Well, I'm an advocate of being positive. But when you recognize God's judgment, our priority becomes, what can I do to diminish that anger? I want to suggest one thing really quickly. My time's slipping away. And it's a force multiplier. It's a step beyond just let's pray. And it has to do with the role of fasting and prayer. And fasting is when you abstain from food for spiritual purposes. I'm not suggesting a spiritual diet. I understand that intermittent fasting has made its way into our health, and I'm good with that. I've practiced it for a long time. I believe it's beneficial, but I'm talking about something different. It's the intentionally abstaining from food for spiritual purposes. The time and energy I would normally spend shopping and preparing and to enjoy a meal, I'll take that effort and spend it with the Lord. With my Bible, with a book, in prayer, in some way. I'm going to take that effort. And I'll tell you what you'll discover really quickly is you'll become very aware of your creatureliness. Because you miss a meal or two, and you'll become very attuned to how frail you really are. Or I do. But I don't know of anything in my life that God has consistently responded to as faithfully as he has when I've been willing to fast and pray. It doesn't mean every obstacle is melted or that the problem got resolved within 30 minutes. But I can tell you across my life when I look back in those seasons when I fasted and prayed, the faithfulness of God has been expressed towards me. Amen. And if that isn't a part of your spiritual disciplines, I would invite you towards it. It's very biblical. In Matthew 6, Jesus is speaking and he said, when you fast. He didn't say if you fast, or if the Lord leads you to fast, or if an angel comes to you and says you should fast. When you fast, don't look somber as the hypocrites do. They disfigure their faces to show men they're fasting. I tell you the truth. You know by now that's kind of like he's shaking you by the shoulders. I'm telling you the truth. They've received their reward in full. But when you fast, the assumption is that we will. Put oil on your head and wash your face so that it will not be obvious to men that you're fasting, but only to the Father who's unseen. And your Father who sees what is done in secret will reward you. Jesus said God would reward you when you seek the Lord in this way. And I don't think that, you know, the meaning of that isn't about oil on your head and your makeup. It's about don't call attention to the fact that you're fasting. Don't go around, you know, well, I'd like to help you today, but my energy levels are really low because I missed my pancakes. We're kind of back to that creepy spiritual thing. Weird and creepy doesn't make you spiritual. It just makes you weird and creepy. But fasting puts the spiritual in front of the physical in our lives. Because usually when there's stress in our lives and when there's great anxiety, it's because there's some physical need that's captured our attention and captured our emotions. And it's dominating our thoughts. And we're having trouble getting our minds renewed. And fasting begins to shift that. And you say, God, I'm going to take those physical needs of my own life and I'm going to subjugate those to seeking you for just a bit. And you begin to reverse that awareness. I think we all have to kind of, one of the hurdles we climb over is, why would I make the effort? Isn't it enough? Can't I just pray? Not good enough? I got two people to pray. I'll get pastor to pray. I got my small group to pray. I submitted prayer requests online to 63 different ministries. I'm covered. You know, that's easier than fasting. I don't like to fast. It's not easy for me. I have a sugar issue. Well, in Jeremiah 29, it says, seek the peace and prosperity of the city to which I've carried you into exile. This is in the midst of God's judgment. When God's judgment comes on you to the point that you can't live in the land I gave you, Jeremiah says, these are the instructions. Seek the peace and prosperity of the city to which I carried you. Pray to the Lord for it, because if it prospers, you too will prosper. This is what the Lord Almighty, the God of Israel, says. Don't let the prophets and diviners among you deceive you. Don't listen to the dreams you encourage them to have. They're prophesying lies to you in my name. I haven't sent them, declares the Lord. Make the effort to seek me, he said, even in the midst of my judgment. See, I think it's easy to capitulate and say, well, you know, things are getting dark and things are deteriorating and marriage is being redefined, all the things, and go, you know, well, it's the end of the age and Jesus is coming back. Hallelujah. I think we have a different assignment. I think we have an assignment to see that the gospel of the kingdom is preached in the whole world. And I believe in the midst of that, we recognize there's going to be some tension. And we need to be a people who learn to pray, to recognize the Spirit of God. And we'll have to overcome all those things that Jesus said are going to come with those seasons of his judgment. And we have enough biblical patterns of this happening that we're not surprised. But we engage. And if the Spirit of God prompts you, fast for a meal. If you've never fasted before, don't take down 40 days. Maybe you start with 40 minutes. I mean, it's a discipline, and it's something that you engage. You know, if you've never run, or if you haven't run in 10 years, don't start with a marathon. Start by just walking faster to the mailbox. And I feel the same way with spiritual disciplines. If they haven't been a part of your routine, just begin to say, Lord, I want to seek you in a new way. You can even fast things other than food. No devices for 24 hours. I mean, there's a variety of ways to fast other than just food. But you don't forfeit something that doesn't matter to you. Like, I'm not going to hunt elephants for 30 minutes. That's not exactly a sacrifice. I won't eat any mushrooms all day today, because I am seeking the Lord. You know, we don't con God. Was it David said, I won't offer to the Lord something that cost me nothing. And you want to give God your best. So it seems to me, and then this notion of judgment, we have three general options. Either Jesus returns and yay, or final judgment comes, or the Second Chronicles 7 thing, if my people will humble themselves and seek my face. And you know, how that plays out is beyond us. None of us knows the day or the hour. So rather than choose the scenario that you prefer and shut down, how about if we seek the Lord?
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8: 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Hey there, I am Katie Evans. 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Pray for others and then submit your prayer request. It can be long or short, detailed or vague, and you can leave your name if you want. But here's one that came in recently. It says, my prayer is to find new rhythm with God and myself. I feel like I move mindlessly through life. I'm not praying or reading my word as I ought to. I don't spend time with my family and friends the way I would like to. I don't believe I know what I or God wants out of my life. I feel like I'm just moving, working, and living on autopilot. It feels often like I'm living outside of myself, almost like watching my life happen on TV. And it bothers me that I don't really have any intense feelings about it. My life is just happening. And I know God wants more for me, but I don't know how to get out of autopilot in my life. I'm blessed and I'm grateful, but I don't have a zeal or energy for living. I just kind of feel like blah about it all, and I don't feel like this is normal. Please pray that I will get into a rhythm with God and have new excitement and zeal for him and my life. We are praying for you.
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12: If you've sunk to your lowest and tried to hide from your troubles, you can identify with David. 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As he continues the series, Making Sense of It All, here's David to introduce his important message, A Prayer from a Cave.
13: You know, Psalm 142 has over the years become one of my favorite psalms. It illustrates how David so honestly described his life. Someone said that David's psalms begin with a sigh and they end with a song. In other words, he's not afraid to tell us what's going on in his life and the depths of his despair. That certainly was the reason why he headed to a cave in order to get some solace. And all of a sudden he gets there and finds out that quite a company has awaited him. In the midst of all of that, God does a mighty thing in David's life. He takes him from the lowest point to the highest point. And we're going to see how that happened. And we can apply this truth to our own hearts as well. So get your Bible and be ready to follow along as we talk about Psalm 142. In this month, we're making available a very wonderful book that will add value to your life and encourage you in your walk with the Lord and in your patriotism and your love for this nation. This book is called 100 Bible Verses That Made America, and it's defining moments that shaped our enduring foundation of faith. It's by Robert Morgan, one of my favorite writers. And it is just wonderful because each chapter is easy to read and captures a moment in history that you may not know about that will encourage you as you think about where we are as a nation celebrating this major anniversary this year. Get your copy when you send a gift to Turning Point and simply ask for it. Your gift of any size will trigger us to send you this book if you ask for it. So whatever your gifts, just simply say, send me the book on the verses of America, and we'll get it to you right away. Here is part one of A Prayer from a Cave.
14: The life of David is a great encouragement to all of us because he mirrors to a great extent many of the expressions and feelings of our own hearts. As you know, David is a man of great faith and a man of great vision. But he's also a man who struggles on occasion with a gap between his belief and his behavior. Psalm 142 is one of three psalms that David probably wrote from the cave experience. Psalm 142, Psalm 57, and perhaps even Psalm 34. We have called these psalms Miktim or Mikkel psalms. The word is the word that you will find in the superscription over the psalm, and it means a teaching psalm. Psalm 142 is the last of the teaching psalms, and there are 14 of them altogether. In fact, David wrote 8 psalms while he was on the run. And these 3 that we're going to look briefly at today were written by David while he was running from Saul and hiding out in a cave. Now in 1 Samuel 22 and verse 1, we are told that David is in the cave of Adullam. The Bible says in 1 Samuel 22 that David departed and escaped to the cave of Adullam. And when his brethren and all his father's house heard it, they went down there to him. And everyone who was in distress and everyone who was in debt And everyone who was discontented gathered themselves unto him, and he became captain over them. And there were with him about 400 men. Now, most scholars believe that Saul had levied a heavy tax upon the inhabitants of Israel, and many of these people who were in debt and discontented and distressed were victims of the high taxation and were struggling for their very existence. They were friends of David from the past, and when they heard David was in exile hiding out in the cave, they decided to go join him. It should be evident to all of us at once that this was not your one-man cave. The cave of Adullam is still in existence today, and if you were to go and visit it, you would discover that the mouth of the cave is some 20 feet wide, and the height of the cave is some 40 feet, a place quite large enough for 400 people together. It is also interesting to discover that when the word got out of these 400 men who had gathered to David in the cave of Adullam, that they began to grow in number, for when you come to the 23rd chapter of 1 Samuel and verse 13, you will learn that this number has now grown to 600 men. And no doubt all of them are still described by these words, distressed, debtors, discontent. What a group. What a wonderful bunch of people to have come and minister to you when you're down. What a group. Renegades, rebels, and they have all come there because David is there. Now David has become their leader. And so if you have your Bibles open to the Psalms in Psalm 142, we need to look at what's going on in the mind of David as he experiences this cave experience. Some of you may say to me, Pastor, what do I care about what goes on in a man's heart when he's in a cave? And perhaps you have forgotten that all of us have our caves. Every one of us. For some of us, it is the cave of physical distress and infirmity. For others, it's the cave of financial reverse and discouragement. For still others, it's the cave of family distress and upheaval and rebellion. I don't know what the cave is for you, but everyone has them. Everyone moves in the direction of the cave on occasion. We cannot escape them. There are moments when we are down under all of the pressures of life, and we seek for refuge. I cannot help believe that David went to that cave to be alone. He wanted to get away from everybody. And the next thing he knows, he's surrounded by all of these wonderful counselors that have come to be a part of his life. And because David is a poetic fellow, he tells us what he feels. I have a poet in my family. When she writes me letters, they are so rich with color and beauty, and I know everything that's going on in her heart. She's the most descriptive of all the Jeremiahs. I don't have to doubt about what she feels because she puts it down in writing and she does it beautifully. And that's the poetic genius of David. You know, if it had been me, I would have just said in a little subscription, you know, life in the cave is the pits. And let it go at that. David put down in writing everything he felt, what he was going through, what it was like, what his emotions were. And I'm glad he did because it helps me comprehend what was going through his heart at the time. It also helps me to see how he dealt with it. In the 142nd Psalm, David talks about the condition of his soul during this period of time. He was, first of all, disoriented. Notice what it says in your Bible in verse 3. When my spirit was overwhelmed within me. Do you know what that means? The Hebrew of that particular phrase literally says, in the muffling of my spirit upon me. David felt like some fierce flood had rushed down upon him. He can barely stand up against the might of it. He's overwhelmed. He's disoriented. When my way and my spirit is so wrapped in trouble and gloom, so muffled with woe, my powers of judgment are baffled. Literally, that's what it means. He's disoriented. Have you ever gone through disorientation? I don't know exactly what it's like at its total depth, but it's something like coming home from a trip and seeing your desk piled high with papers. And walking in and sitting down and looking at them all and sort of feeling like, there's too much. There's no way. I know I should start this. I don't know where to start, so I don't think I will. So you just sit there and look at them. Only David's disorientation is at a much deeper level. He's so cumbered with problems and difficulties. He's being chased by the king of Israel with the army of Israel. And now he's got all these sorry people around him that he doesn't really want, but that have come down to be a part of him, and he ends up being their leader. He's got all these personal problems, probably overrun with guilt because of the death of Ahimelech's family. And he says, I'm just disoriented. Have you ever been there?

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2: Hand, but I couldn't see her. And I wasn't going to let go of her hand because I thought I might never see her again. And I finally held on to her and pulled her body in, and we got in the train and we were smushed in with all those people, and I felt very, very alone, surrounded by more people than I'd been in the presence of in all my life, and yet very much alone. Sometimes our problems can do that to us, can't they? David said, I looked on my right hand, who am I going to talk to? I looked on my left hand and they don't understand. You know what he said? There's not one person in this whole group that cares for my soul. I don't know what there is about a problem, but problems have a tendency to isolate us from others. We build a shell around ourselves, and sometimes to our own undoing. We believe that we are unique in that situation, so who can we tell and who will understand? And the more we think on it, the more certain we are that there's not a person in the world who would ever totally understand what we're going through. So though we're surrounded by people, we feel very much alone. I can think back on some problems that I've experienced as a father, as a pastor, when I would deeply desire to have talked to somebody but just didn't know how to go about it, wondering if anybody would really understand. He's totally abandoned, he's hunted by Saul, and he feels alone. And then, because of all of this, David gets depressed. In the sixth verse is the best description for depression I have ever found in the Bible. It's exactly what the word means. He said, I am brought very low. What is depression? Well, if you make a depression in something, you press in on it and you leave an indentation. When the soul is depressed, when your spirit is depressed, when you are emotionally depressed, it is a low point in your emotional cycle, and you get very low. David said he had gone through depression. I don't know if I've ever been depressed. I'm not easily depressed. Not really easily discouraged, but I've probably been close enough to it to know that I don't want to be. And I've counseled with people who have suffered with chronic depression, and I know that it is a very, very heavy burden to bear. It is what is causing hundreds and thousands of high school young people, teenagers, to end their lives because they see no hope or any reason to go on because of family problems or because of total despair over the future of their own lives because of a lack of purpose and concern for spiritual truth. They look around at a world, and to them it's not worth fighting, and they get so depressed that finally they despair of their own lives and they're killing themselves by the dozens. David was depressed. All of his hope and all of his joy is gone. The thoughts of his problems have turned inward, and now they're no longer out here. Now they're in here. It's no longer Saul is chasing me. It's no longer the 400 men are surrounding me. All of that has somehow come into his spirit, and it resides within his own emotions. He may not even be aware that anybody else is around. He is so down and depressed and discouraged. Sometimes we think depression is sin, and there are occasions perhaps when it is, but as I've read the history of the great preachers, I've been overwhelmed to discover how many of them had great, great difficulty with depression. Charles Haddon Spurgeon, the great English preacher, would oftentimes get so depressed that he would have to take 2 to 3 months off from his ministry and go to the French Riviera just to be by himself and not even think about anybody or talk about anybody, till he finally came out of it. Elijah was depressed, remember, after his great mountaintop experience. Jonah was depressed after he was confronted by God in his disbelief of God's will. I could name others in the Bible. Moses was depressed. Many of

0: God's people have been depressed. David's depressed. And because of that, he has given up. He's just given up. He's in the midst of this situation. He doesn't see any way out. He doesn't see any hope. And so in verse 6, he just kind of looks at the problem and he says, "My persecutors are stronger than I am." You see, what David has done now, I want you to listen carefully. He's added up the score. He's put everything down over on this side of the ledger. He's looked at all of his problems, and you can just see him mentally listing them. He's got all these people, and he's got Saul, and he's got this problem, and he's got his guilt over what's happened, and he's the king elect, but it isn't going to happen that way. And he lists all these things down over, and he looks at him, he said, "Listen, there's no hope. When I look at everything that's wrong in my life, every problem I have, I've totaled it up, and I'm telling you, I'm going to lose." So he describes his experience in the last verse as being in prison. "Now, wait a minute, David, you're not in prison, you're in a cave." "Yes, I know, but sometimes your caves become your prisons, don't they? Sometimes the problems you go through literally incarcerate you in the midst of them, and you can't get out, and there's no way to look, and you don't know what to do." And David is right there in his life. This is his low point, and he's telling us what it's like. He's telling us honestly what he feels. And we can identify with it because we've walked with him through all these experiences. David is a man after God's own heart. And so when he thinks about Ahimelech the priest and that whole family being annihilated because of his rebellion, David just overwhelmed with it all. And if we read the psalm, we sure identify, don't we? Some of you here today have been right where David was, and some of you are there right now. You may think I've been reading your mail. You may think I've been listening to your conversations because I've just described what's happening with you. Well, folks, I don't want to leave you there. The thing that's so great about this psalm is David kind of works his way through it. I want to just show you the beginning and the end of the psalm, and then I want to take you through the steps in between. Verse 1, "I cried unto the Lord." Verse 7, "Thou shalt deal bountifully with me." How did David get from the depths of depression to the confidence that he shows in the last verse? Well, at the risk of being very simplistic, let's just watch carefully the steps he walked through. And these are steps which we too can experience. First of all, he verbalized what was going on in his life. "I have come to this psalm often and read it often because it reminds me of all the things I don't like to do when I have problems." And I'm reminded that David was a man of God who followed these principles in his own life and shows us the way that we should go when we have difficulty. If you will look through the psalm, you will notice it over and over again. Verse 1, "I cried unto the Lord." Verse 2, "I poured out my complaint." Verse 5, "I cried unto thee." Verse 6, "Attend unto my cry." What is David doing? He's telling God what's going on. You say, "Doesn't God know?" Oh, yes, he knows. Why is it so hard for us to do that? Why do we struggle? Some of you have a problem that's overwhelming to you. It's bigger than you can bear. But you cannot bring yourself to tell anybody what's happening. And you haven't even told God. Before God, we speak our minds fully and name the problems and the people that plague us. Why do we do that? First of all, I do it because the best friend I have in the universe is the God of heaven. He knows, and I can say to him anything that's in my heart. Isn't that what a true friend is? A true friend is somebody to whom you can go, pour out your heart, and say everything that you want to say. And as one writer has said, they will keep the wheat and blow the chaff away. Do you have anybody that you can get in the car with and lock the door, roll up the windows, and drive off? And when you get to one of those overlooks, you pull the car off and you turn and you vent. And you say, "I want to tell you what is going on in my life. Here's what I feel." And you can scream if you want to, and holler, and cry. That's what God is for us. You say, "Pastor, that doesn't sound very spiritual." But I want to tell you something. You can't get to verse 7 if you don't walk through that step Until you get to the place where you can tell God what you feel, as honestly as you know how to say it. And I'm not talking about chronic complaining or negative begging of God. I'm simply saying oftentimes we don't come to God with our problem. We don't cry out to God from the cave. One of my favorite people has always been Joseph Bailey. Joe Bailey for years wrote a column for Eternity Magazine. He's written many books, some of them on the family. Joe Bailey suffered a great deal in his life. He lost three of his children through terrible, tragic accidents. And he wrote a book called A View from the Hearse, describing what he went through in his pain. But he was such a great writer because he just put down on paper the way it was. And he's got a book called The Psalms of My Life, things that he wrote while he was walking through life. And one particular psalm he wrote while he was traveling across the country on a speaking and writing tour. He was all by himself, and these are his words. Listen carefully. I'm alone, Lord, all alone. 1,000 miles from home. There's no one here who knows my name except the clerk, and he spelled it wrong. No one to eat dinner with. No one to laugh at my jokes. Listen to my gripes. Be happy with me about what happened today and say that's great. No one cares. There's just this lousy bed and slush in the street outside and between the buildings. I feel sorry for myself and I've plenty of reason to. Maybe I ought to say I'm on top of it. Praise the Lord. Things are great, but they're not. Tonight, it's all gray slush. Not much of a psalm, but surely a good way to express what the man felt. He verbalized what was happening in his heart. Do you do that? Have you listened to your prayers lately? Some of you are hurting so desperately today. I know some of your hurts. When was the last time you closed the door, locked it, got on your knees, and just told God what you were feeling? Some of you feel abandoned by Him. Some of you think God has forgotten about you. You've gone through so many difficult things that you wonder if God really cares. Have you told Him? That's where it starts. That's how it begins. I want you to notice the second thing that he does is he kind of visualizes this whole thing before God. Verse 2, he says, I poured out my complaint before Him. I showed before Him my trouble. That's a very important verse. Here's his trouble in this little book. And David says he goes before God and he just turns the book around. And he says, here, God, here it is. This is what's wrong. Look at it. Will you look at it? But the key to the verse is that he did it before God. And in the picture, if you can see it, are David's troubles laid out. And in the picture is God. One of the dangers we have in our praying is we rush quickly into our supplication and intercession before we go to praise. And I've warned you about that and how carefully God has protected in the pattern of praying that worship comes first. That's not just because it's an arbitrary thing of God. Listen to me now. If we do not praise God, if we do not worship God, if we do not adore God in the beginning of our praying, we will not be showing our problems before Him. The purpose of praise is not only because God alone is worthy of it, but praise has a tendency to make God big in our hearts and in our minds and in our spiritual being, so that when we finally pass through the gates of praise and thanksgiving and we enter into the disclosure of our problems, we are pouring out our problems before a great and mighty God. If I visualize my problems without God in the picture, I'm depressed. And truly, much praying can be depressing because we give God the grocery list of all of our problems and we've forgotten the greatness of the one to whom we pray. David said, I showed my problems before Him. I poured them out before God.
1: What a wonderful principle that is, and we'll have more tomorrow as we bring the discussion of Psalm 142 to a conclusion. David gives us some great lessons on how to pray when we're having a cave experience. Friends, we're having a wonderful summer and hope you are too. We've had some great events here in San Diego, and we're looking forward to the fall and the renewed church year. And at the end of this calendar year, as many of you know, we take a conference cruise to the Caribbean. We pull all of you people who are cold out of the cold and take you to the warm weather. And we'd like to invite you to come with us. The dates for this event are December 26th through January the 2nd. 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
3: 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Hey, I am Katie Evans, and if you have a prayer request, you can head over to the station website and enter the keyword prayer. Now, while you are there, there are a lot of prayer requests from a lot of people. Pray for a couple of them and then submit yours as well. It can be long or short, detailed or vague. And if you want to put a little bit of your personality in it, like Cindy did, feel free. Cindy says, Dear Heavenly Father, you are large and in charge and the healer of all sickness and disease. Please, Lord, put your hands on Mitch and cure him from all ailments and sickness and allow him to rise up from his hospital bed and walk away cured. Please guide the doctors and nurses in finding a cure for our beloved Mitch, that he may recover fast and come home to his family. In Jesus' name, amen. And Cindy, that is so good. I love the large and in charge, because God is large and in charge. We are praying for those doctors, those nurses, for Mitch and his family as well. And we can pray for you if you go to the station website and enter the keyword prayer.
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9: EDAR Oxnard, Santa Barbara. with SRN News. I'm Keith Peters in Washington. Severe storms have dumped over 20 inches of rain in parts of Texas, causing significant flooding. The Guadalupe River rose rapidly early Thursday, affecting areas still recovering from last year's deadly flash floods. Experts say slow-moving storms fueled by lots of moisture created days of downpours. Texas Governor Greg Abbott says drones and helicopters are being used for rescues. SpaceX's next Starship flight is off indefinitely after a last-second abort on the pad. The mega rocket was preparing to blast off on a test flight Thursday from Texas when some of its engines failed to ignite. Without all 33 engines firing, the automatic launch system halted everything. On Wall Street, the Dow down by 105 points, the Nasdaq dropped 387. More at srnnews.com.
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17: I think that today we need more Pauls and more Peters and more James, like never before, to stand for righteousness, to stand for the honor of the gospel of Jesus Christ, so that God can work in my life and work through my life fully, powerfully, in every way that he can. Paul had learned that when he was weak, then he became strong in Jesus Christ.

0: Welcome to Somebody Loves You Radio, the Bible teaching ministry of Roll Reese in Diamond Bar, California. It's good to have you with us today for our continuing study of the book of 1 Corinthians. Today, Roll will challenge you to follow the Apostle Paul's example in sharing the gospel with humility and simplicity. Being a great speaker or a deep philosopher isn't required to effectively point people to Jesus. As you tell your story and authentically live out your faith, others will be drawn to what you have with the Lord. Let's join Roll Reese now in the book of 1 Corinthians.
1: The preaching of the cross, chapter 2, verses 1 through 5. And I, Paul, brethren, when I came to you, I did not come with excellence of speech or the wisdom declaring to you the testimony of God. Notice Paul immediately here in his opening words, as he uses the word I, it can be translated accordingly. It is based here on Corinthians speaking of the glory of God. The glory of God. When Paul starts in chapter 2, verse 1, he says, when I came to you guys, I did not come like those philosophers and those psychologists coming with all these big words and definitions and meanings that you did not understand. When I came to you, you heard me speak, you could understand. Even a little child could understand it and never been to seminary. Why? Because it was all about the cross of Jesus Christ. And you see, Paul had not come to the Corinthians to glorify himself or to start a new religion or a fan club. He wasn't into that. He was not into popularity. He could care less about that. And at the same time, these philosophers in the city of Corinth, these were the teachers. They were depending on their own wisdom and the eloquence of their speech. So the people say, wow, man, what a great orator like Plato and like Socrates. You see? And Paul wasn't even into all that. Paul said, you know what, you guys? I have a lot of weaknesses in my life, and I'm coming to you in the power and the demonstration, not of Paul the Apostle, the demonstration of the gospel of Jesus Christ. I love that, how Paul does it. The city of Corinth was filled with such spellbinders, compromisers, that wanted fame and power, but they did not receive the gospel of Jesus Christ. And Paul, at the same time, never ever depended on the eloquence of speech or clever arguments, but he simply declared God's word in power by the Holy Spirit of God. I love that. And you know what Paul was? He was an ambassador. He's the one that goes from country to country representing his nation. Paul the Apostle was an ambassador, not a Christian salesman. He was not trying to sell something. He wanted people to be convicted by the Holy Spirit. He wanted people to repent by the Holy Spirit. He wanted people to come to Christ by the Holy Spirit. And he wanted them to be Christians by the Holy Spirit, not by Paul's words, but the Holy Spirit. That's what I desire in my life. I don't really care what people think about me. I want to make sure that when I stand before God, I didn't please man, but I please God. Seriously, you should think the same thing. It's not who you are, it's who He is, who we represent. And then it's amazing because as we see that here, look at verse 2 now. Paul now says, but I determine not to know anything among you. But what? Yet except Jesus Christ and Him crucified. Wow. Underline that. That's the only thing that I need to know. Except Jesus Christ and Him crucified. You see, God has sent him to preach the gospel, not with the wisdom of words, lest the cross of Jesus Christ be made of no effect. The real church are people like you and like me that have come to the end of our lives. I repented of my sins, and by faith I've asked Jesus Christ to come into my heart. And then the cross of Jesus Christ depicts to me the death of our Lord and Savior Jesus Christ. And to me, it tells me that I have to die to myself in order to come and follow Jesus Christ. Then I go to the book of Matthew, chapter 16, verse 24. He says, if any man wants to come after me, let him or her deny himself, pick up his cross, and follow me. First, if any man, nobody is forced, anybody that wants to come. If any man wants to come after me, the invitation. Number one, let him or her deny. The word deny means to forget about yourself. It's not about you. It's not about me. Deny yourself. Secondly, take up your cross. The cross is something that everybody likes to wear. But to wear the cross of Jesus Christ, before you wear a cross, you better think about it. The cross of Jesus Christ, it speaks of myself dying to myself fully, completely. Dying to myself. And this is kind of what the thing that Paul is doing here as he's determining the power of the cross. Too many preachers today are preaching the cross of Jesus Christ in a way that is really not depicting the true cross of Jesus Christ, but cheapening the gospel of Jesus Christ. Cheapening it. Because the cross of Jesus Christ is not for everyone, it's individually picked up. If anyone desires to follow me, let him or her deny himself, take up his cross, and then what? Follow me. Look at verse 3. He says, I was with you in weakness, in fear, and in such trembling. Notice Paul's condition. I did not come in pride. When I came to you guys, I was weak, in weakness. And notice, in fear, secondly. And what else? In trembling, much trembling. This is a different Paul from the road of Damascus now, 10 years later, when he's been in the presence of the Lord, man, how God has broken him and humiliated him. All his sufferings that he went through, man, it's incredible. Beatings, stonings, all kinds of stuff that he went through. Shipwrecks. This guy, man, went through the mill. And the Lord told him when he got saved, Paul, I'm going to tell you right now, I'm going to choose you, and I'm going to elect you, and I'm going to use you, but I want you to know one thing. You are going to suffer tremendously. You're going to be tortured. You're going to go through everything. You think that if God told you that, you still follow him? Paul did. So did Peter. So did James. So did John. All these guys died horrible deaths, except for John the Beloved. He died of natural causes on the island of Patmos. After he wrote the book of Revelation, he died at the age of 90 years old. He's the only one. The others all were tortured and killed because of the gospel of Jesus Christ. So here we are now, his disciples. And here is Paul now. It says, I was with you in weakness, in fear, and in much trembling. So though he was an apostle, Paul came to them as what? Mark this down, as a humble servant. Humble servant, doulos. Paul says, Paul, a servant of Jesus Christ, called to be an apostle. You see, servant, doulos. He was the under-rower. In the Old Testament, when you read the book of Exodus, you find out in that culture, when you went to the slave market and you bought a servant, you brought him home, okay, he would be with you, and you were to keep him for 6 years. And on the sixth year, you would have to let him say, okay, now you've been with me for 6 years. And the servant would have to say, I've been with you for 6 years, but I love you, and I want to stay with you, and I don't want to leave, but I want to continue to serve you. Then it was by what? By becoming a doulos. By choice, I'm making my decision to stay with my master, not because I have to or he's going to pay for me. So you know what he would do, the master? He would take his servant to the doorpost. He would take his right ear, put it onto the doorpost, and he would take a little thing and he would make a hole in it and then drill through it. And then he would put an earring on his ear. And anybody that would wear an earring on his right ear would be the symbol of a servant. Today, that's not the meaning. To have an earring on your right ear would be that I am a servant to my master by choice, not because I have to be. That's who we are, you guys. We are servants of Jesus Christ. I want to be a servant of Jesus Christ, not because I have to, I want to. I made that choice. Nobody forced me to make that choice. And that's what makes the difference between a true Christian and those that are not true Christians. Those that are really sold out to Jesus Christ, fully committed in submission to the will of God. That's what Paul the Apostle did. He did not depend on himself. He did not depend on himself. He became nothing that Christ might be everything in his life. I love that. That Christ would become everything in his own life. And then years later, Paul brought this up again in the book of Corinthians, 2 Corinthians chapter 10:1. Listen to what he says. Now I, Paul, myself, I am pleading with you by the meekness and gentleness of Jesus Christ, whose presence I am lowly among you, but being absent, I'm bold toward you. But I beg you that when I am present, I may not be bold with that confidence by which I intended to be bold against some. So think of us as if we walked according to the flesh. For though we walk in the flesh, we do not war according to the flesh. Now check this out. For the weapons of our warfare are not carnal, but mighty in God by the pulling down of strongholds, casting down arguments, every high thing that exalts itself against the knowledge of God, bringing every thought into captivity to the obedience of Christ. Paul is talking about his mind. I don't let my mind wander all over the place. I bring all my thoughts into subjection and captivity and obedience of Jesus Christ so that my mind doesn't get messed by Satan. See, Paul knows what he's talking about.
0: 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Let's continue with the final part of our study, God's Wisdom in Christ.
1: And then he says, and being ready to punish all disobedience when your obedience is fulfilled. Do you lack at things according to the outward appearance? If anyone is convinced in himself that he is Christ, let him again consider this in himself, that just as he is Christ, even so Christ, we are Christ. For even if I should boast somewhat more about our authority, which the Lord gave to us by edification and not for your destruction, I shall not be ashamed, lest I seem to terrify you by letters, for his letters, they say, are weighty, powerful, but his bodily presence is weak. Paul would write these powerful letters, and when they see Paul, they go, that's him? You got to be kidding me. And nobody was impressed with his physical appearance, but man, when he wrote the letters, all you have to do is read them. What does he do? He pierces your heart. Paul, the apostle, one that I'm waiting to see when I get to heaven. I want to meet him. Can you imagine what it must have been like for Paul to be on this earth and always, always continually being persecuted and hated by people? And yet he was never, never afraid of that. He was willing to die for whatever God wanted to do in his life. I think that today we need more Pauls and more Peters and more James, like never before, to stand for righteousness, to stand for the honor of the gospel of Jesus Christ. So that God can work in my life and work through my life fully, powerfully, in every way that he can. Paul had learned that when he was weak, then he became strong in Jesus Christ. Strong in Jesus Christ. What do you mean weak? When he emptied of himself, then the Lord could fill him with the power of the Holy Spirit. That's what we need today. We need the empowering of the Holy Spirit within our lives. And why do we need it? Check this out, verse 4. In my speech, in my preaching, were not with persuasive words of human wisdom. Notice, I was not a salesman. He says, when I came and I preached the gospel of Jesus Christ, he says, it was a demonstration of the Spirit and the power of God. Wow. Isn't that cool? And all the glory and all the honor went to who? To God himself. Paul depended on the power of the Holy Spirit. Who do you depend on? Study God's word. And when you get up to speak, trust in the Holy Spirit and allow the Holy Spirit to speak so that people don't taste you, but they taste Jesus Christ. And the glory goes to him and not to you. That's the bottom line. That's the way to do it. So Paul knew what it was about. Because he depended fully on the Holy Spirit. It was not his experience or ability. It was the work of the Holy Spirit working in him and through his life. His preaching was a demonstration, not a performance like you see on television. People were weeping. People were repenting. People were not clapping. If we see that word that is used for demonstration, it means legal proof presented in a court. That's what the word comes from. The Holy Spirit used Paul the Apostle for preaching, not only to change lives, but also to prove that Paul the Apostle was the messenger delivering the message of God. I like that. Delivering the message of God to who? To the people of God. That's what it's all about. You see, wicked sinners were transformed. How? By the power of God, not by Paul. Not by me, not by you. And then what happens is the power of God is demonstrated. It's cool because the power of God is demonstrated by what? By the transformation of people's lives, what we used to be and what we are today. But many times we confuse people. Watch what Paul says. In 1 Corinthians 6:9, listen what he says. Don't you know that the unrighteous will not inherit the kingdom of God? Do not be deceived. Neither fornicators, nor idolaters, nor adulterers, nor homosexuals, nor sodomites, nor thieves, nor covetous, nor drunkards, nor revilers, nor extortioners will inherit the kingdom of God. And check this out. And such were some of you. But, notice, you're not supposed to be anymore. But you were washed, but you were sanctified, but you were justified in the name of the Lord Jesus Christ by the Spirit of our God. We used to be like that, but no longer. Paul says in 2 Corinthians 5:17, therefore, if any man or woman is in Christ Jesus, all things are passed away. Behold, all things have become brand new. Brand new. Now, the reason we confuse people is because maybe you're not maturing. Instead of moving forward, you're going backwards. When you come out of the world, they know you're a partier or a drug addict or an alcoholic, whatever it is, or always cussing. And all of a sudden you come and say, you know what? Something happened to me. I gave my life to Jesus Christ and I became a Christian. So what happens immediately? They start checking you out. And if you don't develop spiritually and grow spiritually, then you're going to fail and you're going to be like that. See, there's four types of hearers. The ones that come and sit, they hear, but they have no faith. Boom, they're gone. The second group comes, they sit, they hear, and something in the message moves them emotionally. And they come forward and they accept Christ and they go to the back gate of the Bible. But in a few weeks, they're no longer there. They're gone. It was an emotional feeling. The third group, they come, they listen, but because they're so involved in the world, the power of the world is greater than the power of God, and they have nothing to show. But the fourth group are those that come, they listen, they get convicted, they get up and make a decision, they pray their prayer, they go back and get a Bible, and they go home and read their Bibles, they come back to church, they get plugged into the new believers, they're in every Bible study, and then what happens? They begin to grow and to develop, and eventually they become part of the body of Christ. That's the true Christian. That's the body of Jesus Christ. So Paul is proclaiming, we used to be like that, but I'm no longer what I used to be. If I would be what I used to be, my friends would not be here today. They came to Christ like they and all these other guys because my life was transformed. And I never preached to them. They saw it in my life as I began to grow and develop, mature in the Lord. They started asking questions. I started taking them to Calvary Chapel. They started getting saved. That's just the way it works. It's not by our preaching, it's by our living that people will come to know Jesus Christ as Lord and Savior. And that's why Paul makes a big stink about it here. Because however here we must know that Paul the Apostle is telling ministers deliberately to preach the gospel, not poorly, but to do it right and never avoiding also the gifts of the Holy Spirit that are given to us. Why? Because we don't trust in ourselves. We trust in the Holy Spirit to speak in me and through my life so that I can come to that place in my life. And guess what happens? Then there will be people like Spurgeon, people like Moody, George Whitfield, like Dr. Ironside, I mean, Barnes, and all these people that I've read for so many years, and Billy Graham, and others that have made themselves like Alan Redpath, Dr. Van Cleve, Dr. Duffield, all these teachers that taught me the Word of God, and by example, they taught me what a real Christian was. And for you young guys that are here, and young ladies, in the days that we're living in, we need real models in Christianity today to really see the power of God unto salvation. that God is still working in the lives of people. And the reason these people became so great is because they trusted in the Holy Spirit of God to work in their hearts and in their hearers, and notice, and then to be able to transform themselves into what God wanted so that the gospel of Jesus Christ could be given to them. So they, in turn, can come to know Jesus Christ as our Lord and Savior fully and completely. That's what the gospel message is about. Paul also says in 2 Corinthians 3:5, not that we are sufficient in ourselves to think of anything as being from ourselves, but our sufficiency, check this out, is from God. From God. Not from my education. Not from anything else. It's from God. He's the one that takes up the one, puts him down, and lifts up the other. Promotion doesn't come from the north or the east or the south. It comes from the Lord. He takes the one and raises up the other. He does whatever he wants to do in our lives. That's why he's God. And then look at finally here, Paul reminds them of his aim. Verse 5, that your faith should not be in the wisdom of men, but what? In the power of God. I love that. You see, he wanted them to trust in God and not in human wisdom. He presents the plan of salvation, not as a philosophical way of doing it, but then he also tells the Corinthians that they need to put their faith in Jesus Christ in order to be saved, in order for God to work in their hearts and their lives, because if they don't really have this faith in the gospel of Jesus Christ, then how are they ever going to be saved? Like Paul said in Romans chapter 1:16, for I am not ashamed of the gospel of Jesus Christ. It is the power of God unto salvation for everyone who believes, for the Jew first and also to the Greek. For in it is the righteousness of God is revealed from faith to faith, as it is written, the just shall live by faith. The just shall live by faith. Haggai and Galatians, where the scripture is found. The just shall live by faith. We depend on Jesus Christ. We don't depend on ourselves. And as we put our full dependency on Jesus Christ, then God fully will begin to work in me and to work through my life to bring glory and honor to his name.
0: Well, sharing your faith can feel intimidating, but we hope it's reassuring to know that God can work through you when you stick to the simplicity of the gospel and humbly live out what you say you believe. 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
3: I
2: need to find a ruler or something during this break. Hey there, I am Katie Evans, and I have got a bug bite or something that is just an itchy spot on my back. It has been itching me. It has been bothering me all day long, so I need to go find a ruler because it's just in that spot of your back that's just a little difficult to reach. Maybe I need to work on my flexibility. That could be a goal for myself. Be flexible enough to reach every part of my back. So if I have an itch, I can always scratch it by myself. Because, I mean, it's just me. And then another board op that is down at our sister station down the hall. So there's no one here to scratch my back. Unless I go down the hall, it's like, excuse me, I think you could just get that right there. No, I think instead I'll just go find a ruler or a pointer. Maybe a pen. Let's see. Ooh, the pen reaches quite nicely. Oh, okay. Well, while I'm getting rid of this itch on my back, I hope you're going to stay tuned because we got all your favorite shows here like we do every evening.
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6: 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Now, the Christian walk is full of disciplines, trials, and setbacks, but it's those hard seasons of life that God uses to shape our faith from the inside out. So when we doubt, we're open to one of the most dangerous enemies we face as a believer. You see, every single one of us has wrestled with doubt at some point in life. Maybe it was before we became a believer, or maybe it crept in after we'd been following Jesus for years. Those nagging questions, the moments that we wonder if God really cares about us, and if he's really there when we're in pain. So today, Pastor Jack teaches that doubt must be confronted head on. We can't ignore it. We can't pretend it's not there. Doubt is a killer that will systematically destroy our faith one bit at a time. It's why we have to face it and fight it with everything we have. Now with his message called The Discipline of Doubt, here's pastor and Bible teacher Jack Hibbs.
7: You're looking at a guy who doubt ravaged the first 3 years of his Christianity. And we'll talk a little bit about that tonight, but of course a lot about the Word. But we are in tonight, our 28th study it is, or 29th study, in the discipline of doubt. So if you grab your Bibles tonight and turn to Matthew chapter 28, which is the theme verse in the Disciplines of Life series, the discipline of doubt, and there is not a person in the hearing of my voice who has not had to contend with the issue of doubt and what it means and how it affects your life. Matthew chapter 28, hold your finger there and go a little bit to the right to John chapter 20. Matthew chapter 28 and John chapter 20, the discipline of doubt, the topic in this now series of ours in the disciplines of life. Matthew 28, and Jesus said to them, Jesus spoke unto his disciples, and he said, all authority is given to me in heaven and on earth. Go therefore and make disciples of all nations, baptizing them in the name of the Father and of the Son and of the Holy Spirit, teaching them to observe all things that I have commanded you. And behold, I am with you always, even unto the end of the world. And then a little bit over to John chapter 20, a beautiful portion of scripture because it applies to our lives in such a profound way. And for that, from time to time, John chapter 20, verse 25, the other disciples therefore said to him, that is to Thomas, we have seen the Lord. And so he, Thomas, said to them, unless I see his hands and the print of the nails and put my finger into the print of the nails and put my hand into his side, what does it say? I will not believe. That's Thomas. That's his great contribution to Christianity. And I mean it is great. Thomas makes a declaration that all of us around the world tonight can be grateful for. Thomas asked the question, or maybe was feeling the feeling that many of us from time to time have felt. And we would want to be the last ones to admit it, but there's times maybe before we were a Christian or while we, or after we had become a Christian even, we've asked that question, I won't believe unless. We've said those things like, if I were God, I would have. Well, I don't know why the Lord is doing this. All of those statements that you and I make are statements surrounded and rooted in doubt. And we're going to see tonight, and we're going to hear tonight how doubt is a killer. There is no doubt that doubt causes more pain and suffering in the lives of people than we can ever imagine. Doubt causes great grief to affect you and I. Have you ever wrestled with doubt? And I mean wrestle with it. I accepted Jesus Christ on June 20th, 1977. And I was so excited that night. And it had nothing to do with the music blessing me. By the way, Keith Green was at the piano the night I accepted Christ. For those of you who are 150 years old, you remember him. But Keith Green was doing the worship. Greg Laurie gave the message. And I responded to the gospel. Not because it felt good. It wasn't because it was a wonderful night and everything seemed right. It was the exact opposite. It was a horrible night. I was so convicted. Greg Laurie was teaching in Revelation chapter 20, verse 11. And I was convicted because I knew that I was one of those people that would inherit hell. I was living a fast track straight to hell. And I was convicted and I was sweating and I was scared, but I knew I had to go forward. And I accepted Christ. I had no doubt about that. I accepted Jesus. And then from that moment on, you would have thought, like most people, they have this wonderful honeymoon with God. Everything's right. It seems like there's a rose-strewn path along their way. Everything's great. They just seem to skip through life after becoming a Christian. I lost my job. Everything went down the hill after I accepted Christ. The world was shaken underneath my feet. I lost all my friends. I thought they'd be happy for me. I found Christ. They said, get out of our lives. What are you, a lunatic? And I had nobody. And I read the Bible every day, and I got into the Bible, and I was studying the Bible. I was buying commentaries and reading all about great things that God has done. And for 3 years' time, instead of my faith increasing, what happened was I went through a great, great dark time of wondering, oh God, after learning and studying about you, how could you love me? How could you ever forgive me? Though I knew he had. I had this great struggle of doubt about, is God every day wanting me with him anymore? You say, well, what kind of sins were you doing after you? You guys, I accepted Christ, man, and I walked with Jesus. In fact, I was praying all the time, and I was just studying all the time. I wasn't doing anything wrong. What I'm telling you is this. Doubt began to creep in ever so gently, if I can even say that, ever so calmly. A friend of mine, a pastor in Seattle, says Satan is a gradualist. And I have known that to be true in my life. And you know it as well. And when we come to the discipline of doubt, tonight we're going to be studying about a topic that is key to every one of our lives. Because listen, because of doubt, some people don't believe in God. Because of doubt, some Christians struggle in their Christian experience. And because of doubt, great men and women of God have fallen into great, great depression or great darkness because they lose their focus on what God is calling them to do or what God has said to them. And so listen tonight, keep this in mind. And I'm going to be very, very direct with you tonight, if you don't mind. We need to encourage and exhort and stir one another up in this area of faith, because faith is the only thing that will combat doubt. And the function of the physical body, if you think about it, it's a miracle. It's beyond our ability to map in totality, but your physical body is working in great unity just for you to sit here and pay attention. Your body.

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2: With us. You don't limp the rest of your Christian life because of doubt. We're going to talk about this tonight. Number one, jot it down if you would. The discipline of doubt. Doubt must be confronted head on. Doubt is a great danger. It must be confronted. First of all, mark it down. That doubt must be confronted head on because listen to this. Doubt, and if you're an atheist tonight, or if you're an atheist watching tonight, or you're listening right now, you need to understand something. Doubt is an amazing testimony to the fact that you should have faith in God. Does that make sense? If you doubt, you cannot actually doubt properly unless there's the opposite of doubt. That's like people who say, well, how can there be a God when there's so much evil in the world? Well, that's right. You say, what? How can there be a God or a good God if there's so much evil in the world? My friend, you cannot have evil in the world without good. In fact, if you think about it, evil is good gone bad. You say, what? If a man kidnaps somebody and holds them against their own will and tries to pursue some sort of control or power over that person, do you understand that what that person, that evil madman is thinking is good gone bad? He wants somebody with him. That's not a bad thing. He wants somebody to spend time with him. That's not a bad thing. But because good has gone evil, that's bad. You cannot have bad. You cannot have doubt unless there's good and unless there's faith. And the discipline of doubt is to understand that and to confront it head on. Doubt, I hope you'll see tonight, is a very, very dangerous thing. Number one, because mankind is a spiritually designed creation. No mistake about it. Mark it down. You are a spiritually engineered creation of God. Yes, the Bible says you are created in the image of God. But you, a Christian or non-Christian, you can be on your way to heaven right now or as lost as whatever. Inside of you is a spirit that will live forever. Daniel chapter 12 says so. John chapter 5 says so. Can you imagine for a moment, think about it. Every human being that has ever been born will exist eventually in eternity in an eternal heaven or an eternal hell. And by the way, let me tell you, I don't care what you hear on Good Morning America, Jesus says there's an eternal hell. No matter what crazy people are talking about. And by the way, isn't it very smart of Satan to get people to believe that there is no hell when he wants people to go there and God doesn't want you to go there? So what a great, great PR tactic for Satan to whisper in the minds of false prophets. Oh, by the way, there's no hell. It's all good. Well, what a snookery that is.
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2: Confronting doubt head on because we are a spiritually designed creation. The Bible says in 1 Thessalonians 5:23 regarding the totality of how God made us. He says in praise, Paul does for the Thessalonian church. He says, now may the God of peace himself sanctify you completely. And may your, notice the order he puts it in. May your spirit, soul, and body, and he goes on to talk about be dedicated unto the Lord. Look at the order. Spirit, soul, and body. Why? Because listen, Adam and Eve were spirit, soul, and body. And then they sinned. And they became body, soul, and spirit. So how do you know?

0: The Bible says that in Genesis 2:17, that in the day that you eat of the fruit, that God says, don't touch that. Don't disobey me in this. You will die. What did he say? The day that you eat of it, you will die. They went, Adam and Eve, they went from spirit uppermost, soul in the middle, soul, suke, your mind, the way you think. Your mind, by the way, is at the mercy of either your spirit or your body. If your body does all of the seeking for you, your mind will be body-minded. If your spirit is seeking the things of God and the things above, then your soul, your mind, will seek the things that are above. Watchman Nee, in his great book, Spiritual Man, Watchman Nee says that the soul is the mistress of any man. Why? Because your mind will go in whatever direction it's being led. And your body is leading your fleshly appetites, or your spirit is pursuing the Lord. One or the other. Isn't that great? Kind of makes it simple, huh? We are spiritually designed creations of God. And doubt is a factor in our lives, no matter what you might say about it. And again, if you're an atheist, you've got to confront head on this issue of doubt. And you might think, well, I can't believe in God. I've got too many doubts in my mind. Well, I highly recommend you get those doubts confronted. Because just because you don't believe in the existence of God doesn't make him go away. The second thing is because mankind has been created for faith. Man, created in the image of God, has been created for faith. Church, listen, tonight, you and I were designed to exercise faith. Jesus came and taught us, didn't he, in the Gospels, faith. Didn't he tell the disciples, why don't you guys make the people sit down in groups and you feed them? I love that. I mean, think about it. I mean, I love that because I'm 2,000 years removed from it, and I get to poke fun at the guys for coughing and choking and saying, what are we going to do? But doesn't God work in your life now? Doesn't he work in your life often or daily about faith? The issues of life requires faith. Pressures, dangers, issues, relationships, challenges, just your own heart. Those of you who are Christians tonight, one of the greatest, if not the greatest drive of your soul, of your spirit, of your body even, is to present yourself, as Romans 12:1-2 says, to present yourselves a living sacrifice to God. And you take that seriously. Mankind, human beings, have been created to exercise faith. Why do you think there's so many cults in the world? Why do you think there's so many religious systems in the world? You cannot go anywhere in the world without finding a temple, a totem pole, an altar. You can't. Inside of every human being is a passion, a desire to worship God or gods or trees or things ignorantly, because there's a pursuit inside. And look at us tonight. How is it that God would save you and I tonight? Isn't it amazing? Think about it. Tonight we were singing and worshiping and praising the Lord. That's by the mercy of God. Don't think for a moment that if God had not touched your life, that you would just be pursuing him on your own because you're so doggone good. We would be bowing to the totem poles. We would be bowing down to the altars or the stone images of this world. Our temples made with human hands. Listen to this. In fact, I'm going to ask you right now regarding faith and all. Can you turn in your Bibles to Mark chapter 9? Turn to Mark chapter 9 and right around verse 16. Listen to this. Follow along with me. Mark 9:16. And he, Jesus, asked the scribes, what are you discussing? He says with them. Then one from the multitude, verse 17, answers, says, teacher, I brought you my son who has a mute spirit. And wherever he seizes him, this demonic attack comes upon him, he throws him down, he foams at the mouth, he gnashes his teeth, he becomes rigid. So I spoke to your disciples that they should cast him out, but they could not. And Jesus answered him and said, O faithless generation, how long shall I be with you? How long shall I bear with you? Bring him to me. And then they brought him to Jesus, and when he saw him, immediately the spirit convulsed him, and he fell on the ground and wallowed, foaming at the mouth. And Jesus asked his father, How long has this been happening to him? And he said, from childhood. And often he has thrown him both into the fire, into the water to destroy him. But if you can do anything, listen to this man, but if you can do anything, have compassion on us and help us. You think God's going to walk away from that cry? And Jesus said to him, if you can believe, all things are possible to him who believes. And immediately, verse 24 says, the father of the child cried out, circle this verse 24, and said with tears, Lord, I believe, help my unbelief. Can you not relate to that? Oh God, I believe in you, but help my unbelief. Listen, you cannot deny God. You know he exists. But the situation in your life is seemingly out of your control. And yes, it is out of your control. And what does God require of you and I to do? Oh God, oh Lord, if you'll do anything, help me. And tonight, doubt answers back to me and says, oh Jack, I've already asked God 2 times, 3 times, 1,000 times. Keep asking. Keep asking until God says, all right, wait. Or don't talk to me about this anymore. You know, he told the apostle Paul, don't talk to me about this anymore. Paul said he prayed 3 times for the Lord to heal him. And after the 3rd prayer, God says, don't talk to me about this anymore. My grace is going to be perfected in your life. This is for a purpose. Can you handle that, Christian? Think about it. I'm going to confess right now. First of all, I want to ask you a question. Why are you so quiet tonight? I need some amens and all that kind of stuff, you know? I think I'm going to go pastor a Pentecostal church someplace. But I got to tell you, all right, I'm going to bring it down. Come on now. During worship, I was praying, literally, I just said, Lord, draw me closer to you, but with mercy, because Lord, you know, I'm a weak man. When I say weak, this is exactly what I meant. God, I want to get as close to you as you want me to get to you, which I'm sure is like glued to you. Can we just do it without pain? You know, I'm praying for the guys here because I don't care what a man acts or looks like. We are absolutely wimps when it comes to pain. We watch our wives give birth. We faint and fall over. God, draw me closer, but in mercy, Lord, be gentle. I want to be glued to you, but can you just do it, like, nicely? And in that sincere prayer is doubt. Because the Bible tells me that God knows exactly what I can handle and not handle. It's just that his observation and mine are totally different because, Lord, I stubbed my toe. Come on, how bad can this get?
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0: 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We'd love to see you there in person. It has been so good to be with you today, and I pray you find yourself in the grace and mercy of our Lord Jesus Christ. 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
2: 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I've been trying out new pasta recipes. Hey there, I am Katie Evans, and specifically some pasta salad recipes. And I've been just kind of, I don't even know, they're not even recipes. I will use a recipe every now and then, but this is just kind of what I call leftover pasta. So if I've got some veggies left over, maybe a can of beans or some, you know, corn, anything really, I will throw that in with some oil, some vinegar, salt and pepper. And it has been such a great lunch. Just keep it cold. You can heat it up if you want. You don't have to add cheese. Don't add cheese. Add a protein, some sort of meat. Don't add meat. It's just leftover pasta salad. And I have been using that as a good way to eat up all my leftovers, whether it's from takeout or something I have made at home. It's just a kind of a way to use it up, make it a little different, not just heat up all the, you know, all the leftovers and just eat them in a bowl, sadly. Well, it's not sad, but you know, it's not an exciting meal, but if I add it to some cold pasta, well, it's a pasta salad.
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5: When there are church discipline issues or people who are just really out of line in church, at some point you got to be done. When do you stop negotiating? When do you do tough love if that's what's required? You know, we have the example from the Lord. 2 Peter 3:9 says, "The Lord is not slow in keeping his promise as some understand slowness. Instead, he is patient with you, not wanting anyone to perish, but everyone to come to repentance." So there's always this notion here of the Lord is patient with us. He wants us to come to repentance. When we do everything we can to push him away. But at some point, he's done. Is there something that says to you, hey, you know what? I'm done negotiating. I think that there does come a time where I think you do have to leave forgiveness on the table. You forgive, but you got to leave reconciliation as a possibility eventually. But in the meantime, you probably have to pull out of the negotiation.
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9: Easy, equal opportunity love giver. I don't care what you've done. 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
9: Hey, today we're going to be in Philippians chapter 3. I entitled this message, Reaching Forward. You know, the thought of reaching forward can be defined as, well, stretching to touch or to grasp something. I think many of us stretch to grasp onto many things. You know, when I was younger, I wanted to be faster when I raced motorcycles. I wanted to have the fastest car in my high school, and I did. 69 Mustang Mach 1. That was totally tricked out, just saying. I wanted to get better at playing basketball. 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I don't understand those who have the mentality at work that just do enough to get by. 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If I'm changing the oil on my motorcycle or my car, I try to do it right. I buy factory filters, the best oil. And if I'm doing something to my house, I buy quality materials, the correct tools. When I encase my fireplace with tile, I bought the best mud, the best grout for the tile. I also bought a professional tile saw. If you want a professional job, you have to have the best materials and tools to make it happen. You know, the builder wanted like $5,000 to do it. I did it for $1,500. And when I put all the wood floors in my house, I saved thousands. Plus, I used a higher quality of materials. The point is this. I'm always reaching forward in everything I do. And for us as Christians, if you're listening on the radio today and you're a Christian, those of us who have professed Jesus as our Lord and our Savior, we should have that attitude in everything we do. You know, not just praying for God's blessing, but rather for us to all want to be the men and the women who God desires us to be. I think if I was to ask this question to you right now listening on the radio, do you want God's blessing in your life? I think your quick response would be, of course, yes, I do. But that would lead to a quick second question. Let me ask you this. Are you willing to change your lifestyle so that God can bless your life? It's asking a married couple, would you like God's blessing on your marriage? But then following that question up with another question. Are you willing to love and forgive your spouse like God has loved and forgiven you? Yes, we all long to have God's blessings poured out upon us, but are we willing to be who God has called us to be? I think of the man in John chapter 5. He had been sick at the pool of Bethesda for some 38 years, the Bible tells us. Imagine that. Imagine waiting for God to heal you for almost 4 decades. I think most of us would have lost any hope of being healed. But there was one day. It started just like every other day, waking up. This guy woke up in the same pain he woke up with every single day. But this day was going to be completely different. Why? Because Jesus was going to enter his space. And when we allow Jesus to enter our space, things can change. And he asks this man what appears to be the craziest of all questions. Jesus asks this man, who had been sitting there for 38 years, he asked him, do you wish to be well? Excuse me? I can see the guy thinking, what? What do you mean, do I wish to be well? I've been sitting here by this pool of water that many thought God healed people by, and I've been here for 38 stinking years. Can you say stinking on the radio? I just did. Anyway, yes, of course, I want to be healed, I could hear that man say. But what was really, what seemed to be, I should say, an odd question. Was it really that odd? I mean, think about it. You might be going through all kinds of trials, hardships, biggest issues in your life that you've ever had. Would you like to be delivered and set free of those things right now, today? You might have the same response that this man had. Yes, yes, I do. But let's go back to what Jesus's question was. Do you wish to be well? In fact, thinking about your problems and your issues that you'd like to be delivered and set free from, do you wish to be well enough that you are now willing to forsake the areas in your life that you have not surrendered to the Lord?
11: Do you wish to be well enough to forgive those who you're bitter towards? Those who have caused you hardship and pain in your life? Those who have irritated you? Yes, we might all want the blessings of God, but are we all willing to let go of the things that are pulling us away from the Lord? Because if you really wish to be well, if you really wish to have the peace of God resting at the very center and the core of your soul, then you must be willing to reach forward and to continue to mature in your relationship with God. Let's not forget, we are the sons and the daughters of God. Now, with that as a backdrop, we're going to look into Philippians chapter 3 here. And in light of our title, Reaching Forward, let's consider this first thought here, losing our rubbish. Don't we all have a little trash in the back closet? A little junk in the trunk, you might say? Well, let's read our portion of scripture here this morning in Philippians chapter 3. I'm going to pick up in verse 8. Now, if you're riding in your car, keep your eyes on the road. I'll read the text to you. Of course, I use the New American Standard Bible. So here's Philippians chapter 3, verse 8, and it says, "More than that, I count all things to be loss in view of the surpassing value of knowing Christ Jesus, my Lord, for whom I have suffered the loss of all things, and I count them but rubbish so that I may gain Christ." Well, let's stop there for a moment because, well, there's a lot in that verse. Yes, as Paul took inventory of his own personal life, he realized that the things that he prioritized in his life for most of his life were the things that really didn't satisfy him at all or bring him joy. And haven't we all seen that to be true in our own lives? Oh, if I could just travel more. You know, some have spent all their money on travel and they've never really invested their money properly or purchased a house. And now, years later, they have very little to show for their whole life. While others might have done the opposite. They invested. They bought a house. They went and did nothing. They didn't go on any of these vacations. They didn't do all the travel. But now they have money. But now they might be too old and tired to travel. Or some have said, well, I put my career first. But I wish I would have started a family. And then those who started a family early, they might say, well, I never had the career that I wanted. Well, the point is just this. Joy and satisfaction can only come when we allow ourselves to find our joy in the Lord. This is why Paul said in Philippians 3:8, I count all things loss for the surpassing value of knowing Christ. But wait, wasn't Paul religious? Yes, he was very religious. We saw that in our last study in Philippians chapter 3. He was the Hebrew of Hebrews, the Jew of Jews. He was the highest order of religious sect of the day, which is a Pharisee. He did everything possible to climb the religious and political ladder of his day, even saying that in man's eyes, he was found blameless. Now, what does that mean, he was found blameless? Did Paul somehow figure out a way of becoming sinless? No, of course not. But what he did do, he found a way of having an appearance around others of looking more holy than those that were around him. But the one thing that Paul couldn't run from is the same thing that you and me cannot run from ourselves, and that is our own conscience. See, we know when we do wrong. We can have the appearance of being the nicest person on planet Earth, but you know that sometimes inside, you're a stinker. It's just like when your best friend says, hey, what do you think of this? And you're thinking like, oh, yes, that's very nice. How lovely. And on the inside, you're thinking, what? Are you kidding me? That looks ridiculous. See, we know who we really are on the inside. And no matter how good we look in front of others, or how well we present ourselves to others, there is still a very real feeling of inadequacy inside of us. And again, why? Because we are all sinners and we all still do things that cause us to feel guilty. Again, why? Because we are guilty. And that's why Paul, even though outwardly he carried himself above almost everybody, He still had that God-shaped void on the inside. And that's why he said in verse 8, I count all things loss in view of the surpassing value of knowing Jesus as my Lord. Don't we all know a good value? I think we know a good value. You know, like out here in Southern California, you know, we have two burger joints out here. Well, there's a lot of fast food out here, but there's two main burger joints that are fast food that are really good. There's In-N-Out Burger and there's Five Guys. Now, look, I don't have any problems with either one of them. You know, they're both really good, but what's the best value? Oh my goodness, you go to In-N-Out, for the same meal, you save like 10 bucks. Think about that. Just the meal. You get a double at Five Guys, you know, with the fries and a drink. It's like 10 bucks more than In-N-Out. Now, look, I like them both, but guess what? I'm going to In-N-Out. You know, animal style, chopped chilies, you know, whole grill, just saying. But anyway, we also know, you know, when you go grocery shopping, there's also value there. Like I have this one cereal that I eat every morning. It's Kellogg's, okay? So it's a name brand. Now, if I go to buy that at the Ralph's grocery store, it's like $3 a box more than if I go to Walmart. Oh my goodness. So where do you think I'm buying my cereal? Walmart. You shop at Walmart? Yes, I do. That's right. I'm saving money too. So anyway, we all know a good value, yes, when we see it. So what Paul is saying here throughout everything in life, Jesus is a high and exceptional value. See, this is why at Core Church Los Angeles, we realize not every church is the same. And one of the things that we do that is a value at Core Church Los Angeles is we teach the truth of God's word without compromise. And that means that sometimes it's exactly what you want to hear, and other times it's exactly what you don't want to hear. Why is that? Because the word of God will poke you and prod you. Why? If you're walking in sin and you're doing things you know you shouldn't do, the word of God will correct you, and you might not want to hear it. But guess what? The things that you don't want to hear is actually what you do need to hear. Again, why? Because God wants to do a refining work in your life. And if you're never getting poked and prodded at the church you're going to, if you're never convicted about some lifestyle sin that's in your life and it never comes up at your church, I would have you to question, are they truly teaching the truth of God's word? Because if you go to church every Sunday and it's just a bouquet of roses every Sunday, well, what's wrong with that? This is why we do expository Bible teaching. That means we teach book by book, chapter by chapter, verse by verse. And when you do that, you cover every aspect of life. You cover every sin in life. And that's how we get convicted. And we go to church, all of a sudden the subject that I've been allowing in my life, that is sin, all of a sudden comes up on Sunday morning. It's like, oh, wow, well, that's me. But see, God does it not just to make you feel guilty. No, he's doing it so that you repent of that, so he can once again pour his blessing into your life. So listen, if you're not plugged in with the church teaching the truth of God's word, I invite you to the west side of Los Angeles. You might say, man, I don't like driving to LA. Yeah, well, how much is your soul worth? You know, so if you're within an hour, why don't you come? I challenge you to come. And this way you can see I'm not AI generated. I'm actually a real person. And I stand outside after every service and I talk with people, so you could actually talk with me. But I encourage you to come. But listen, if you're too far away, I understand. But we do have a free app that you can download on your phone. It's got hundreds of video messages on there. You're able to tap in and watch all of our live services and everything. And so look, and one of the things that I like about the app more than anything, you hear a message on Sunday morning and you're like, man, I wish my friend in Timbuktu could hear that message. Well, guess what? You can send it to him, because after our Sunday morning services are done, our third service, we have an 8:30, a 10:30, and a 12:30 service. About 20 minutes after that Sunday morning service is done, that message is uploaded on our app. And then you can listen to that message, and then there's a little square box there. You can hit that and send it to your friend. So you could have a friend in Bend, Oregon. You could have a friend in Wyoming. You could have a friend in Chicago. Oh my goodness, Chicago. People get shot there. But anyway, you could send them a message, and it could change their life. So anyway, I encourage you to download our free app, and then you could send that message. You got to have a friend down in Colombia. Send it to them, and you could change them, and they might start watching themselves. We have a lot of international people watching Core Church on Sunday mornings now. But anyway, getting back to our message, Jesus, again, is a high and exceptional value. Again, why? Because he is the only one who can satisfy us deep within our soul. And after examining his life before Christ, he went on to say in verse 8, I counted everything, that is, all my accolades, all of my earthly rewards, as he said in the New American Standard, as rubbish. The New Living Translation says garbage. So rubbish, garbage, trash. But you know, the King James Bible, which is not always the best translation, you know, the most accurate translation of the original Greek and Hebrew scriptures is the New American Standard Bible that I read out of. And it is just by far the best description, and it's the best translation of the original. But the old King James comes through every now and then. And I tell you, the old King James came through on this one, because it's actually the best translation of the original Greek word. It's not rubbish. It's not garbage. It's dung. Wow, think about that. He counted all of his accolades, all of his earthly rewards. The Apostle Paul says, I count it as dung, literal waste, that which has no value. Why again? Because all the world has to offer left him completely empty. That's why we see right here where we live in one of the most affluent areas in the world. And I'm talking about where I live, where our church is. Our church is like a half mile south of Beverly Hills. I mean, this is a very affluent area where Core Church is. It's not that we have all these rich people come to our church. Our church is just a bunch of regular people. But our location, hey, when you get to real estate, what's the real estate motto? Location, location, location. And that's where we are. We're on the busiest North and South Street of all of Los Angeles, La Cienega. 90,000 cars a day go by in front of us. And again, right next to the 10 freeway. But we are about a half mile south of Beverly Hills. So I went onto Google and found the highest priced house in Beverly Hills right now. That's just this weekend. It could change next weekend. They had a house that was on the market there 3 months ago for $400 million, but I guess that one sold. But this one's on the market for $135 million. Guess what? It's 50,000 square feet. It has 16 bedrooms and 27 bathrooms. Boy, if I was going to the bathroom somewhere, my wife was looking for me, it'd be like, where's Waldo? Anyway, but this house is sitting on 6 acres. And if you had a party, there's enough room to park 100 cars at your house. You know, my grandson, who lives back in Pennsylvania, he loves coming out here, you know, to L.A. and where our church is. And we always drive down to Beverly Hills, you know, because he loves supercars. And when we drive through Beverly Hills, he gets to see everything. It's all right there. You know, it's like, oh, you want to see a Bugatti? Well, there's one right there. Oh, there's three Ferraris over there. Hey, there's some Lamborghinis. Hey, there's some Rolls Royces. There's some Bentleys. You know, he sees it all, McLaren's, everything. But in the midst of all the money and power of where our church here is, just south of Beverly Hills, all the decadence, guess what we also have here on the west side of L.A.? We have liquor stores galore, one on almost every other corner. We have pot stores that are popping up. We have sex clubs and prostitution. Why do we have all of these things? Because people with money are people without money. They have to medicate their emptiness on the inside. Why? Because money alone cannot satisfy. For humanity is born with a God-shaped void that only the Creator God can fill. And Paul found that to be true. But Paul's life now, since meeting Jesus, has completely changed from the inside out. And I remember that's what happened to me. I just remember how when I was, a senior in high school, I just graduated. And on the outside appearance, it looked like I had everything that was going on just great. Because again, I had the nicest car at my high school. It was bounced and blueprinted. You know, I had a cam and, you know, just bored out, you know, 30 over pistons, 10.5 compression. I had everything in this thing. It was fast. It was nice. It was beautiful. I had polished center lines on it. And so I had the appearance that everything was really good with me. But on the inside, I was so dead. I felt like I had to reach up to touch the bottom. I just was so empty inside. I felt like I had a black hole of just nothingness inside of me. And every time that I was by myself and alone, I had this overwhelming loneliness that came over me. And of course, if someone asked me, hey, how you doing? I'm like, oh, great. Everything's great. Great. But I was lying through my teeth. I was miserable. My parents had got divorced 2 years earlier when I was 16. I had been living on my own. And I tell you, at first it was the greatest thing ever. Like, I didn't have parents tell me what time to come home when I was 16 years old. But then after a while, it's like, yeah, you don't have parents to tell you what time to come home. You don't have anyone to tell you, hey, I love you. You don't have any of that. And all of a sudden it starts wearing on you. And that's when I came to know Christ as my Savior. And He changed the course and direction of my life. I wonder if there's anyone listening right now that is in that black hole of emptiness, if there's anyone that's been walking down the path of pain, if there's anyone that's just feeling incredibly empty and lonely right now. Well, I'll tell you, God can fill you and He can give you a sense of worth, because that's what He did in my life. And one thing I know about God is He didn't love me any more than He loves you. He's the equal opportunity love giver. I don't care what you've done. If you're willing to say, God, I'm sorry for my sin, He will forgive you and He will change your life from the inside out. But you have to come to Him and you have to be honest with Him. And when I say honest, it means you have to say, God, I have sinned against you. I am doing things that I know are wrong and I'm sorry for those things. And guess what? If you say you're sorry, you have to be sorry. And if you're willing to say, God, I need you in my life. I'm sick and tired of being sick and tired. God will forgive you and He will place your name in the book of life and He will walk with you by the holding of the hand. Because one of the names for God is advocate. And the advocate is one who comes alongside to walk with you. And if that's you and you're willing to say, God, I'm sorry. Maybe you're a prodigal son or a prodigal daughter and you just need to come home to the Lord. Well, come home. Let today be the day that you come home. And if that's you, I want you to pray this prayer. And if you mean it, I know God will hear you. So pray this now. Lord Jesus, forgive me of my sin. I'm so sorry for the things that I've done wrong. But Lord, I believe you died for me and that you were buried. But I believe you rose again from the dead. Come inside of me. Help me to walk with you. Take away my emptiness and my loneliness. Be my Lord. Be my God. Be my Savior. And be my friend, and fill me with your Holy Spirit. In Jesus' name, amen. Listen, if you just prayed that prayer, I would love to send you some materials. 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
2: 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How is your July going? Hey, I am Katie Evans, and I am so glad to be hanging with you solidly in the summertime here, hoping it's been a good summer and a great July for you. And if you didn't know, well, July is National Picnic Month. So I want to encourage you to get a blanket, go to the park, to the beach, to the mountains, go somewhere, have a picnic, even in your backyard, you know, get a little bit of childlike whimsy, go have a picnic in your backyard. And you know what you could have at that picnic? Hot dogs, because it is also National Hot Dog Month. Now, I know hot dogs are very regional, and if you're a hot dog fan, you might be saying never put ketchup on a hot dog, but that's really the only kind of way I'll have a hot dog. I don't really like hot dogs, but I do like onions on mine, but I'm not a big mustard gal. You know, I do like an LA dog, though. Those are good. But it's also National Baked Bean Month, so baked beans, hot dogs, National Picnic Month. I know those are kind of like barbecue foods, but hey, who says you can't have barbecue at a picnic?
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13: I had gone to school for accounting, and I worked in that computer field for about 13 years. And then I had my first child, and I went back to work. And then I was getting ready to have my second child. And they're like, do you want to come back to work? Because we're going to dissolve your department. And I said, absolutely. So I had the second child. Tried to take the first one back to his little daycare. And he's like, no, Mommy, no, don't leave me. And right then, I'm like, oh, my God. I cannot go back to work. And so I ended up going home, and I decided to become a nurse. I just went back to school when they were little, and my husband was watching. I'd take one class a semester, and it took like 5 years, and finally ended up becoming a nurse, working nights so I could pick them up from school. And
5: you did it. I know that your kids are appreciative of that.
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16: Most Americans think of Abraham Lincoln and they think of the Civil War or the Emancipation. But in 1862, he signed another hugely significant piece of legislation, the Homestead Act. It offered eligible Americans up to 160 acres of land, not as a prize for the powerful, but as an opportunity for ordinary families willing to live on it, work it, and build something lasting. Why did it matter? Because Lincoln understood that freedom was not merely the absence of tyranny. Rather, freedom required responsibility, labor, stewardship, and moral courage. A free people must be given room to build, but they also must be willing to cultivate what they have been given. That still matters today. Liberty without responsibility decays. Opportunity without character collapses. Lincoln's lesson is clear. A nation stays free when its people remain willing to work, build, and steward freedom under God.
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19: And I think God really showed me ways that I was tearing down my own house. And I think it starts a lot of times with the marriage and just allowing seeds of discontentment or, you know, just being distant or whatever to tear down the house on your own. I think the biggest threat to families comes not from the outside, but maybe from the inside.
20: 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I'm John Fuller, and we're glad you're here.
17: Yeah, we had a great conversation last time. 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
20: Mm-hmm. 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
17: Jessica, welcome back.
19: Thanks for having me.
17: Yeah, this is good. It was so fun yesterday. You know, I was thinking about our boys, and I think it'd be shaped into a good question for you here right off the bat. You know, sometimes when they're younger, our kids, you know, they're at each other a little bit. And having two boys, I know you have two boys and a girl, but the two boys for us, I mean, I remember one day they were wrestling down in the basement, and Troy came up, and he looked a little like he was in trouble. And I'm like, what's up? And he showed me his fist, and he said, I punched Trent. And he had his tooth in his embedded in his knuckle. And I was like, wow, you really whacked him. And I am happy to say they are best of buddies now. Yeah. But, you know, it was a moment that I think Troy probably had to set his boundaries with Trent, who was always taunting him. But speak to that idea that, you know, some your kids aren't always going to get along, but the goal, the long arc is that, you know what, they're going to like each other. I like that.
19: Well, I love that story because I think that kind of sums it up. When we were growing up, my mom always said, your siblings are going to be your best friends. And we were like, these people? Like, right. You are wrong. Maybe that was true for you. Yeah. But it has, as I mentioned yesterday, we live on a family farm with my two sisters and my brother is nearby. We have become each other's best friends. And so I think her language around it helped a lot because we were constantly told, these people are going to be your best friends. And she had this other phrase she would always say, if you can't love your family, then you can't love anyone else. And God calls us, these are the people God calls us to love and invest in. So I think messaging is important. But what you're saying is really a big deal. I think as parents, we're tempted to just like ignore it or give them technology or just go away. Like we don't want to deal with it. But the way that they treat one another is so important.
17: Yeah.
19: You know, that can make an impact on who these kids are becoming. So there's no secret sauce, right? If I had it, I would have $1 million. But some things that have worked for us, I think at certain points, sitting down with the kids and sort of saying, this is your most important job right now. This is your calling, is to love your siblings. And there's usually always kind of the dynamic in the family of like the two that don't get along. And they switch. I think they like tag team and then tap someone else out when they're getting along.
17: No, I know the picture. Yeah.
19: But sort of phrasing it as like, this is the job God has given you, is to love this brother, to love this sister. And then as parents, to put your money where your mouth is and really create systems in the home that are going to reinforce that. So, you know, it is hard to enact discipline. But I say to my kids, if you're not going to treat each other nicely, you're not going to live this happy, wonderful life and go have this you know, plush social schedule where I'm going to cart you all over if you're kind of a jerk in the home,
17: right?
19: We're going to fix this. Like, you can't deal with each other nicely. Things are going to change.
17: Yeah.
19: And so on the positive side, people might call it bribing. I don't, but incentivizing your kids. So, you know, I talk about, I had two kids that had kind of been in a long story of not loving each other well, is what I'll say. And I told them if they played Monopoly for 2 hours and the winner was a good winner and the loser was a good loser and they didn't get any fights, that I would take them to Chick-fil-A afterwards. And honestly, like, that helped. I mean, as an adult, it worked, exactly. You know, I, as an adult, use motivation in different ways. And so kind of giving them a little carrot of like, you know, I see you. I know this is going to be a tough job, but here's your reward. So that's just maybe one
17: way. Now, did you really sit for 2 hours and watch them play Monopoly?
19: No, I was in the other room.
17: Okay, you just needed the outcome.
19: Right, yeah. You know? I mean, I was overhearing what was happening. But
17: oh, that'd be even better. Let each of them vote on the other's attitude.
19: Oh, I don't know about that. That wouldn't have worked in my own house. Yeah, I did hear what was happening, so yeah. I could have assessed. But
17: you know, I was just going to say some of this is just practical common sense stuff, right? Mm-hmm. And just apply that and try to de-escalate as a parent and ask them. I remember a good friend of mine, Danny Vandenhever, down in South Africa. I used to watch him. He had four children, three older girls, and then the youngest was a son, Rudy. And Rudy, it was so fun because Rudy would be picked on by the sisters, you know, and then he would pick on him. And Donnie would say, Rudy, come here, my son. Sit in my lap and let's talk about what's happening. Why do you let your sisters get under your skin? How do you do this differently? And I just love the attitude and the way that he talked with him about, you know, this is what it means to be a brother. That's what he was saying. And don't take the bait and try to be a little above that fray. But talking about it is really good. Instead of going, what are you doing? Stop that. And, you know, kind of screeching back at that scene at your kids. Talk it through with them. What's motivating you to act like this, right?
19: Exactly.
17: So it's really good. And that's what your book is so replete with. And I love it. You also mentioned the book about memory making. We covered that last time. But you say it's important to create a strong family identity. I love that. I don't know that we did that well. I mean, we were Christians, are Christians, and we talked about those spiritual things. But I don't think we ever wrote down a mission statement. You know, what is our family about? We talked about it, you know, what we want to be about in terms of loving each other and treating each other with respect and loving God and loving each other in the home and outside the home, our neighbors. How did you do that? And what did you write down?
19: Well, yeah, I don't know that you need to have a big giant meeting and flip. That might be exciting to some people.
17: Yeah.
19: Honestly, it is not to my husband. He doesn't love meetings. I love meetings. I think they're great. But
17: so first you have to negotiate that.
19: Exactly. Right. So you can certainly lay out a mission statement and I kind of talk through that with values. But I think more it's about creating a shared family culture, and you can do that through stories, which, you know, I know some people are great at telling stories and some aren't, but just kind of having these things of retelling, like the day you were born, and here's a story about your grandfather, and, you know, shared language of things we love together. And I talk in the book also about recipes, which is kind of like, feels like a silly one, but it's really not, because you guys probably have family recipes that mean something. And so passing that down, it's a good just reminder as parents to have those conversations. We get in our own heads and we're busy with our own stuff. But that's what I'm all about, is just small things that make a big impact.
17: Let me ask you, Jessica, you also write in the book about creating a nest. That sounds self-described, but what do you mean by it?
19: Yes. And I don't want to put pressure on people of like, okay, now you're telling me another thing I have to do. Because really it's about love. My grandmother, as we mentioned yesterday, her house was a double wide trailer and it was quite cluttered, and she did not have a lot of money, but we loved it because we were welcome there. And it meant something, because she would give us canned peaches from Sam's Club. And, you know, we gathered around her big old table. And so it's about creating an environment more than curating this certain atmosphere, which can actually sometimes alienate people. But I think just saying, how can I serve my people well? And I do think there's a time and a place to declutter and clean up, and that does serve our families well. If you're listening to this and you have little kids and you're just trying to stay alive, this is maybe not your season to create a nest.
17: Just
19: like
17: stay
19: this.
17: Alive.
19: Yeah, just stay alive. You're doing the right thing. But what my point is when you get a little bit of extra margin in your life, invest it in your home. And that can look a lot of different ways, right? Maybe you're a baker. Maybe you're crafty. Maybe you're a decorator.
17: A crafty. I like this. I've never heard that. The crafty. Yes. Are you a crafty?
19: I am not. And that's the thing. I did, right? That wasn't my gift. But I just want to, like, I guess, encourage moms to use their giftings on their family. And to our previous conversation, the culture today is encouraging us to go make a big name elsewhere. But what would it look like if you poured your gifts into your home and got excited about your own home? Like, what excites you about that? And how could you bring the gifts that God's given you to flourish and to create in your own home? And again, it's so exciting because it can look different for all of us. I outline in the book general principles like beauty and

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2: Going, how much time did everybody spend on the house? And
3: but it's like anything else, isn't it? It's about the heart and it's about the motivation. And I think of my mom, who has a beautiful home. And this summer we had an event. It was supposed to be a concert outside, and it started suddenly raining and thunderstorming. And she allowed 50 to 60 people to tramps in her living room to move the concert to an immediate house concert. And I saw kind of in her face of like, okay, this is going to be a lot. But because her motivation is to serve people, she was able to use her home for people and not for herself. And so I think just doing a heart check, but I agree with you. It is a hard thing. My point here is just to serve our families. Not everyone in the world has to like your house as long as your family does.
2: Well, and you got to be comfortable with that.
3: Comfortable.
2: That's the point.
3: Exactly.
2: And maybe that's the line when you're always feeling you got to do more mm-hmm. to make them comfortable.
3: Mm-hmm.
2: Yeah, maybe you're over the line.
3: Mm-hmm. Yes, exactly.
4: Yeah, it makes me think of some of the questions you asked last time about sports involvement and things like that. What good questions to ask mm-hmm. When you're seeing things maybe taking precedence over people.
3: Mm-hmm.
4: Our guest today on Focus on the Family with Jim Daly is Jessica Smart, and we're covering some of the content in her book, Come On Home, A Grace-Filled Guide to Raising a Family Who Loves and Likes Each Other. 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
2: Jessica, you dedicate a portion of your book to creating boundaries in family. You call it loving authority. That's a good way to put it. What does that look like in your home?
3: So loving authority, what we're sort of going at is not so much that they love it, but loving as an adjective, like you're, as a parent, trying to convey an authority that is loving. Hmm. So it's kind of like two ends of the spectrum, but not really. And this can be a little bit countercultural. You know, we kind of have like a gentle parenting moment, and there are certainly some good techniques from that. But there's just so much research, and I felt it in my own life too, that what kids really need is authority. They crave it. God made
2: boundaries.
3: Us. Yeah. Boundaries, exactly. But you can't simply have rules and boundaries. That's a cold home. And right. Many of us have been raised in that. That's not life-giving. You can't have all love, but you can't have all authority, you know, and not that spirit of you are loved, but here is the line and don't go past it.
2: Right.
3: And I feel like my parents modeled that really well. Yeah. They didn't dole out punishments, you know, needlessly. It was just kind of like they expected the best of us and we wanted to be who they thought we were. My dad particularly embodied that. He just really believes in all of his kids. And so you wanted to be what they thought you were. But also, you knew when push came to shove, there was someone at the helm. There was someone directing this ship. There was someone home. And that's very comforting to kids. So, yeah, loving authority. In my research, I landed on this phrase called elephant parenting. You know, we have the tiger moms, which is like the rah-rah aggressive, you know, go
2: defense.
3: fight. Right.
2: Defend their child at all costs.
3: Yes, exactly. And then, you know, you have the helicopter parent. Nobody wants to be the helicopter parent. And so evidently this concept of elephant parenting is because I guess in nature, elephants are very nurturing. But obviously very strong. And so I kind of joke that that's what we're going for is just creating this environment where it's a loving authority. And certainly easier said than done. But that's our goal. And as I have difficult times with different kids, the Lord has brought a phrase to my mind over and over, which is love hard, discipline hard. And the stages when things are just stressful and you're not really sure to both discipline really well, but also to really love them well. Take them out to breakfast. Give them a back scratch. Spend time with them so that they know my mom and dad really love me, but also they're paying attention.
4: Hmm.
3: You know,
4: yeah.
3: They're not going to let me slide out of here.
4: Yeah. Jessica, how do you elephant parent a cactus? I'm thinking about as kids get older.
2: Elephant parent a cactus.
4: As they get older, they just, you know, they get all feelings
2: prickly.
4: Bent out of shape and you can't talk to them. They want to eye roll you to death. So what does it look like to be the elephant parent as they get older?
3: I think that, I mean...

0: Yeah, that is a million-dollar question. I think it's so important for us to be the adult in the room and to guard our feelings and to not get our sense of security from how our kids are relating to us. We're not in it to be friends. You know, there's a bigger picture, there's a perspective, there's a long term. And how many of us either were or know stories of kids that just were difficult for a couple years and then they come around. You know, and my mom just did such a good job of loving the kids in her life through different seasons. I think she just had a long-term perspective. It was like, you and I, we're gonna be here forever. I'm gonna love you forever. You can be a little bit weird right now, be a cactus, but I'm here. I'm not going anywhere. And so there's just this deep, I think that unrattles children. You know,
1: Yeah.
0: it's deeply settling, and you just can't evaluate what you're seeing. You know, without taking into account what's happening under the roots of the cactus, I guess.
1: Yeah, and I think to peel that back a little bit on the parenting side, what's going on in you where you need that perfection out of your child
0: Yeah.
1: and the damage that's going to be done expecting perfection, because guess what? You're not perfect either. That's the whole point of the spiritual battle in this life, right? That's why we're all sinners saved by grace.
0: And it comes back to what is our goal? And this is terribly convicting to me, but is my goal to curate this wonderful family so that it looks good? Or am I just trying to be faithful to what God has called me to do? And if you're trying to be faithful, that simplifies things because you can accomplish that.
1: Yeah.
0: You know, there's not a, you can't control your kids' behavior, but you can control if you submit your life to the Lord and just try to be obedient. And I think that's what my mom and my grandmother modeled so well throughout
1: Yeah.
0: the years.
1: No, and it's so good. You know, Jessica, that raises a point. We've been working with Katie Faust, and she's got a great little ministry called Them Before Us. And the theme in there is a real general principle when you look at culture today. And that is, there was a time when adults sacrifice for children. And now, as a culture, we're kind of asking children to sacrifice for adults, whether it's broken marriages and kids ending up in foster care, or, you know, the whole LGBTQ thing and children adopted into either purposefully adopted into homes with no dad or no mom. And we're just, as a culture, losing our way to say, let's put children first ahead of us rather than adults being selfish. And I think that's really at the core of the whole culture, and trying to figure out how do we do this, and how do we, like your grandmother, how do you say, okay, I may not have the perfect marriage, and it may not be even a healthy marriage, but I'm going to fight for staying together, making the improvements I can make, really for the sake of the children and the grandchildren. That's a noble goal. Now, we're not talking about if you're in an abusive situation, you got to get to safety and those things. But we're talking about, you know, just the apathetic marriage. Think of the kids and the grandkids. And, you know, in there, God will be present for you and with you, and aim to do better. And that's your goal, is to do those things where you can hopefully have a good marriage, something that you're excited about, right?
0: Yeah, and so many of these issues that we're talking about are about perspective and doing something today that's not paying off today, but paying off later. And I talk in the book about planting a tree, which seems like a colossal waste of time in some ways because you're not going to eat that fruit for years and years and years. But so many of these women that I have seen in my life were planting fruit for years and generations down the road. I heard just such a cool story recently. I don't know if you guys follow Forrest Frank, but you know, he's this Christian musician who has exploded not only the Christian music scene, but the non-Christian, and is really kind of reaching this new generation. But I heard a clip of a conversation with his grandfather and him, and his grandfather just said, "We've been praying for you for years and years, and it's so cool that you're the one God is using to reach this generation." And Forrest spent years not walking with the Lord. And so it was such a cool reminder to hear, like, this grandfather had been praying for him years and years and years, and now the fruit. And so we have no idea who we are raising.
1: Well,
0: We have
1: that's
0: no
1: true.
0: idea who we're raising and how they're going
1: Yeah.
0: to impact the culture. So the small decisions that are difficult now may be growing fruit that we have absolutely no concept what it is. And that's energizing to me as
1: Yeah.
0: a mom,
1: These
0: you
1: are
0: know.
1: good pow punches right at the end here, because I wanted to end with your mom's story of her ability to forgive, which you noted in the book, and what an impression that made on you.
0: Yes, we mentioned yesterday just common themes that I saw in strong families. One being they have someone who has made the family their highest priority. Two being, which we spoke about, that they not only love but like each other. Three being that there's a loving authority in the home. And then the last one is that I think strong families forgive. Because, you know, I say you can take all the vacations you want, you can do all the traditions, but if there's this latent rumbling of bitterness, that's very hard to unseed, and it will eventually become evident. And so my mom has just done such a good job of retaining grace in her heart and in the home. And that is easy to say, but so hard to do, because it means that you are forgiving people for doing things that are wrong. But if you don't have that in the home, I don't think any of the rest of it is even going to make a dent. You know, if there's not a culture of you're forgiven and we love you and you and I are going to be in this for a really long time together. So big picture, like, we're going to let whatever this is go. And again, we live on a family farm, so we have issues, right? Whenever people are together, there's going to be stuff. But my mom would just often say, Jesus has forgiven me so much. I don't want to hold on to any bitterness. And, you know, I remind myself, if she can forgive, of course I can. If Corrie ten Boom, you know, we've heard her story. If she's able to forgive, surely we can for some of these, you know, petty or maybe not petty infractions within the home. But I do think grace and forgiveness is the foundation.
1: Well, it sets a great aroma. Yeah, I mean, that's a spiritual truism, right? Those are characteristics of God. So when we're putting those into play in our life, forgiveness and love and kindness and goodness, the fruit of the Spirit, you're going to have a great aroma in that home.
0: And I like how you said fruit of the Spirit, because this isn't something we can conjure up on our own.
1: Yeah.
0: Right? We need help. We need outside help.
1: Well, it's of His character. Think of that. And that's what we're aiming for. Jessica, this has been great. I so appreciate the time we spent together this time and last time. And your book, Come On Home, A Grace-Filled Guide to Raising a Family Who Loves and Likes Each Other. I just love the title, and the content is so good. Thanks for these great nuggets of wisdom on marriage and parenting. So thanks again for being with us today.
0: It's been an honor to be here.
1: Yeah, it's so good. And I think hopefully you're catching it. What Jessica's book is filled with is great information on how to adjust your compass. And if you're in that spot where, like we talked about last time, you may not be spending your time in the right places, you need to reorient what's a core principle for you, the book will guide you in all that and help you rethink what are the big rocks in that jar, what are the pebbles, and then what's the sand stuff that you do quickly or maybe don't do at all in order to give you time to do the other things that are more important. I think most of you are going to say, yes, I need that. Get in touch with us. Just make a gift of any amount to help the ministry here at Focus, and we'll send you a copy of the book as our way of saying thank you for being part of the ministry. And let me also say this. I'm so grateful how God is using this program to change lives. A mom named Ann from Nebraska said this: as a stay-at-home mom of three teenagers, I listen almost daily to your broadcasts. The variety of your shows provides guidance and encouragement to me as a mom and a wife, but also as a Christian. I often find myself sharing episodes with friends and family. God is really working through this ministry. You're in our prayers. Well, thank you, Ann. I certainly love that impact on you and your family's life. And I thank you too for the endorsement and for allowing us to come alongside you as a mom and wife. That's what it's about. And I hope Ann's example inspires you to join our support team. And here's what your donations are paying for. A monthly pledge of just $15 makes it possible for us to put biblical resources like books, videos, and more into the hands of six families like Ann's who reach out to us. That's a powerful investment. And I am invite you to prayerfully consider what the Lord is calling you to do to help other families today. Because that's generational impact, exactly what we've been talking about today. And Jessica, really, for those that come on and are guests on the broadcast, you're doing ministry through this machine at Focus on the Family. So thank you for pouring into and taking the time to be on the show.
0: Well, thanks. And I feel like I'm a product of Focus as well, because it was so instrumental in my mom's life and my dad's life. And my daughter loves it, too. So it's super cool.
1: Keep it going.
0: Yeah.
2: That's
1: well,
2: great.
1: Thank you.
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1: 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How are those goals of yours going? Hey, I am Katie Evans, and every month I like to set a couple goals for myself. Always, just with the goal of these goals, is to better myself, become a better person. Katie version 2.0, 3.0, etc., etc. I've had some that are go to the gym. I've had some that are be in the Word more, be praying more, do more, I almost said homework. Do more crafts. That's one of my goals this month. Do more crafts. I have so many craft supplies. I was tidying up my craft room / office / guest room. And I was like, let's go through some of this stuff. I've got some water paints, watercolor paints. I've got acrylic paints. I have got colored pencils. I've got markers. I've got crayons. I have got collage stuff. I have got, some needlepoint things. I've got patches to sew, plus a little mini sewing machine. So I got a lot of crafts. So my goal this month is, it's kind of just always there, but it's just do more crafts. And I have been having fun being a little more crafty.
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7: 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And just drop two words. I'm in. I've been saying that all week. I'm in. I'm 100% in. We are here, beloved. We are at Ephesians 1. We are transitioning from Joshua to Ephesians, and that the two books go together. The Old Testament and the New Testament come together to reveal a powerful truth. This study is going to take a transition of the mind, a transition from the Old Testament thought to the New Testament thought, and to see how they merge together. We are going to go from chosen to adopt it. Ooh-wee. It's one thing to be born into the family by blood or chosen, but then there's a different type of exceptional gratitude that comes from knowing you've been adopted in. Let me let Ephesians 1 explain it. All right? Tracking? All right. So let me introduce you now to something juicy. Let's go to Ephesians. Ephesians 1. Now, let's see the parallel. Let's at least introduce the parallel. And then we're going to go to Matthew 5. So just make a note of that, but we're in a minute. But just so you'll know, that's where we're going to go. So Ephesians 1 says this. Paul, an apostle. Now, mind you, I want you to read this in light of all that I've taught you about Joshua. Paul, an apostle of Jesus Christ, by the will of God, to the saints in Ephesus, the faithful in Christ Jesus, grace and peace to you from God our Father and the Lord Jesus Christ. So remember, Jesus is our Joshua. Praise be to the God and Father of our Lord Jesus Christ, who has blessed us in the heavenly realms with every spiritual blessing in Christ. All right? So here is your first key to understanding your dimension, your area, that the blessing that Christ has given us is in the heavenly realms. It is in the next dimension. It is in the spiritual realm. We have been blessed with every spiritual blessing possible. It has already been given. Period. Canaan was already designated as the promised land for Israel. Joshua had to get them over Jordan. Get what I'm saying? So the blessing, listen carefully, the blessing is right across the Jordan in the next dimension. But Jesus has to be the one to take you over there. Get it? So, two things. Number one, you first connect by Jesus by accepting him as Lord and Savior. He saves your soul. That connects you to the family. You have the potential now to be blessed by him. You get saved. You come to him. He now takes you over Jordan. Living a godly life, following his word, is what gets you the abundant blessings and the inheritance of owning and sustaining the place. Okay? Getting saved takes you across the Jordan. Living his word establishes your inheritance. Some last will and testament say you get $1 billion as long as you don't drink anymore. Right? So Jesus says, as long as you are in me, you're going to get this blessing. Now, his blessings are not conditional in the terms of them not being there. But if you live a sinful life, the wages of sin is death. It's not that God hasn't given them to you. It is that you're not living in them in order to possess them. So to everyone who is in Christ, the blessing is given. The promise is there. So verse 4, for he chose us in him before the creation of the world to be holy and blameless in his sight. So notice, before the creation of the world, he's already chosen this, just like Canaan, just like his plan for the Old Testament, already predestined. In love, he predestined us to be adopted as his sons through Jesus Christ in accordance with his pleasure and what? Will. His testament. So he's predestined us to be family. We're adopted. We're in Christ according to his pleasure. Verse 6, to the praise of his glory, grace, which he has freely given us in the one he loves. Everything is centered around Jesus. Everything is centered around Jesus. Just like everything, they had to follow Joshua. Everybody had to follow Jesus. We have to follow Jesus and we get everything. Verse 7. In him, we have redemption through his blood. The forgiveness of sins in accordance with the riches of God's grace that he lavished on us with all wisdom and understanding. If you go back to verse 3, we've got every spiritual blessing.
8: We're holy and blameless. We're adopted as sons in his pleasure. We're to the praise of his glory, which he's freely given us everything. We have redemption through his blood. We have forgiveness of sins according to his riches. He lavished on us all wisdom and understanding. That's about six or seven. It's insane what we got. It's already insane what we got. We're in the first chapter of Ephesians. I'm telling you, you have all wisdom. You have all understanding already. You have forgiveness already for every sin. Already. You have redemption. I mean, you've been redeemed. Redemption means you've been paid for. In other words, he bought you. You belong to him. Devil can't take you. Devil can't take. No. You've been redeemed. I paid the ransom. You've been redeemed. You've been redeemed and you've been forgiven. Well, what's my problem then? Could you help me? Why am I sitting up here not forgiving myself and beating myself down? I don't understand this. Simply by coming into his family by adoption. Mind you, I'm not of Israel. I'm not the original chosen. I've been adopted in. Do you hear me? By his grace, his good love and favor, he adopted me. He let me be a part of a family that wasn't originally mine. And he gave me redemption. In other words, he paid for me. He bought me and said, I will forgive you and I will lavish you with all wisdom and understanding. Now, here it is. Watch number 9. I'm going to pick this chapter apart. There's no way we're going to get finished with this tonight. Verse 9 says, and he made known to us, the mystery of his will. Hold on. Adopted people? He made known to the adopted family his mystery? He's telling secrets? Wait a second. I'm sorry. Time out. He says, he made known to us the mystery of his will according to his good pleasure, which he purposed in Christ to do what? To be put into effect when the times will have reached their fulfillment, to bring all things in heaven and on earth together under one head, even Christ. Uh-oh. So the mystery is, wait a second. The mystery is, watch this. All the plans of the Old Testament, all the promises of the Old Testament, the nation Israel, the whole concept of God being a blessing to them, God is going to bring together the old with the new, place them under the headship of Christ, and bless everybody. All right, so let's get a question. We were adopted after we confessed the Lord as our Savior. Were we adopted? Yes. After you accept Jesus as your Lord and Savior, in other words, you agree with coming into the family. He doesn't just adopt you without your consent. He says, whosoever will, let him call upon the name of the Lord, he shall be saved. Whosoever will, let him come. Now, the family is open to everyone. John 3:16 says, for God so loved the world that he gave his only begotten son, that whosoever believes on him shall not perish, but have everlasting life. So the family is open to everyone, but only those who believe on him will be adopted into the family. So we get adopted. In Romans 8, I believe 16 says, we are adopted into the family by the Holy Spirit, whereby we cry, Abba, Father, Daddy, Daddy. In other words, the Holy Spirit regenerates us, brings us into the family. We then have the blood of Christ on us, and we are able to communicate to him by saying, Father, Father, Daddy. So that's why once you get saved, what does the prayer say? Jesus taught his disciples to pray, Our Father, who art in heaven, hallowed be thy name, thy kingdom come. So he becomes our Father at that point. Jesus becomes our brother. And so all of what was inherited by Jesus gets inherited by us because we're brothers of Christ and sons of the Father. So if then Israel was the chosen of God, then all of their blessings, all of that relationship, the whole children, the father-children relationship, the God-people relationship is now allowed unto us. So let's go back to the text, verse 11. In him we were also chosen, having been predestined according to the plan of him who works out everything in conformity with the purpose of his will, in order that we who were the first to hope in Christ might be for the praise of his glory. And you also were included in Christ when you heard the word of truth, the gospel of your salvation. Having believed, you were marked in him with a seal, the promised Holy Spirit, who is a deposit guaranteeing our what? Inheritance until the redemption of those who are God's possession to the praise of his glory. So go back to verse 11. We were chosen. We've been predestined according to his plan in order that who were the first to hope in Christ might be for the praise of his glory. And then you who were included in Christ when you heard the word. So the apostles, the 12 disciples who first heard of Christ has now preached it to us. When we heard the gospel, we believed it. And here's what he says. We were sealed with the promise, the Holy Spirit. So that Holy Spirit is like a promise ring. When you get saved, he fills you with the Spirit. The Spirit comes in and lives in you. And that is a deposit guaranteeing your inheritance. So he is like a wedding ring, or he is like a deposit that says this, like layaway, put a deposit on layaway. When you come back, it will be there. So the point is, whatever it is you need, the Holy Spirit is your deposit. The Holy Spirit is your guarantee to get the blessing. Look at how amazing this is. Jesus is not even saying your good behavior is your deposit. Your going to church 8 times a week is your, he says, what I'm going to do is when I scan your life, when I scan you for this blessing, I'm going to see, are you filled with the Spirit? Is the Holy Spirit present with you? The Holy Spirit is the guarantee of God's possessions in your life. So that's why the Bible says in Ephesians 5, later we'll see, be not drunk with wine wherein is excess, but be filled with the Spirit. Because the Holy Spirit is what we live by. And so again, God knows you can't live saved by yourself. So he's given you the Holy Spirit to help you live holy. So he gauges your blessing by the work of the Holy Spirit in your life. Let the Holy Spirit lead you. Be led of the Spirit. Be guided by the Spirit. It is walking in the Spirit that you walk into the possession. If you walk in the flesh, and how do you know the difference? Okay, if you're angry, attitudinal, bitter, antagonistic, you're not in the Spirit, which means you're not in the possession. You're not going to get the blessing. You're going to get scanned, and it's going to be error. But if you're in the Spirit, well, what's the sign of being filled with the Spirit? Ephesians 5 and 8. It says, speaking to yourselves in holy psalms, singing in melodies unto the Lord, in spiritual songs and psalms, rejoicing in the Lord, being able to quote scriptures, having a joy about you, temperance, a patience, the fruit of the Spirit, long suffering, meekness, gentleness. That's how you know you're walking in the Spirit. And when you're walking in the Spirit, then you're able to glean the possessions that God has for you. You tracking? All right. So 14 or 15, he says, now Paul says, I'm going to pray for you. He says, I need to pray for you because, you're going to need, I can tell you, you're not going to understand this. So look at 15. He says, for this reason, ever since I heard about your faith in the Lord Jesus and your love for all the saints, I have not stopped giving thanks for you, remembering you in my prayers. I keep asking that the God of our Lord Jesus Christ, the glorious Father, may give you what? The spirit of wisdom and revelation so that you may know him better. Because you don't even know what you have. You don't even know the extent of your blessings. You don't even know. You just go to church every Sunday. You think it's about giving a tithe and an offering. You don't even have a clue. You don't have a clue the dimension and the power that is on your life every day. You have no clue. You have no clue what praying in the name of Jesus would do. Because you don't pray. You don't pray enough. I dare people to pray excessively about something. I dare you. Verse 18, I pray also that the eyes of your heart may be enlightened in order that you may know the hope to which he has called you. The riches of his glory, glorious inheritance in the saints. You don't even know what you don't even know what your hope is. You don't even know what your inheritance is. Paul says, I'm praying for you. And his incomparably great power for us who believe. That power is like the working of his mighty strength, which he exerted in Christ when he raised him from the dead and seated him at his right hand in the heavenly realms. In other words, you have the same power that raised Jesus from the dead. I'm praying for you that you would know how to use that power. This is ridiculous. You can't even swallow this chapter. It's insane. Verse 21, far above all rule and authority, power and the power Jesus has and the power that's in me, 21 says, is far above all rule and authority, power and dominion, and every title that can be given, not only in the present age, but also in the one to come. So the power that is in you is far above your boss, far above the police, far above the president, far above a king, far above your husband, far above your... The power that is in you is far above the devil, far above the principalities, far above imps and spirits, far above demonic forces. The power that is in you is the power that raised Jesus from the dead. And you want to act like you don't have any hope? Paul said, I'm praying for you that you know how to use it. 22, and God placed all things under his feet and appointed him to be head over everything for the church, like Joshua was over Israel, which is his body, the fullness of him who fills everything in every way. So what we're going to learn is that this body of Christ, this fullness of this dimension or scope of spiritual blessing is all in Christ. And that this realm of earth, this realm that we live in, is really the fullness of God encapsulating his people, which manifests in what we will term the kingdom of God. So we move from Palestine or Canaan to the kingdom of God. Now, the kingdom of God is not an actual physical realm in terms of you go down the street, turn left. No, the kingdom of God is a heavenly dimension of God that we tap into spiritually, which has already been given access to us. And in that kingdom, God is on the throne. All right, I'm out of time, but I want to make this clear. Joshua is to Israel is what Christ is to the church. All right, so we understand that. Joshua into Palestine, Christ into the heavenly dimension, the kingdom of God. All right, so we got that. What land has Jesus given to us? It's all spiritual. So remember I talked about getting your place? It's about getting your place in your spiritual. I got to teach you the dimension. I got to teach you how to cross over. Have you ever been in church and you know you've crossed over? When you go into his presence, it's different than singing and just praise the name of Jesus. Nuh-uh. There's a difference when you cross over and you break through in that dimension and you know that you've tapped into the place of blessing. And something happens. He heals you. Same thing with communion. Communion is more than the bread and the cup. If you take it worthily and if you take it with the Spirit, you can experience Christ at communion in a very powerful and special way.

0: Father, for every blessing you've given us in the person of your Son, Jesus, we give you thanks. We love you, Lord, for endowing us with so much that we're unworthy for. The grace of our Lord is strong. The mercy of our God is sufficient. You have proven to be who you are. Now it's our turn to prove to you that we love you. God, take us into these places that have been created and designed for us to win territories for the kingdom of the Almighty God. You are worth it, and you deserve it because of all you have done for us. To God be the glory. Amen. Thank you, beloved, for tuning in. Ephesians 1, if that didn't wet your palate for more, you just got a bad case of dry mouth. God is going to unfold to us the dynamics and the riches and the power of his blessing that he has bestowed upon every child of God who willingly came to him by faith and said, "Be my daddy." If you're looking for a new father, if you're looking for a daddy who will always come through for you, Jesus can lead you to God the Father, who's waiting for you to say, "Come into my heart." Until next time, my beloved, may God continue to touch your life one day at a time.
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2: 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I've had people ask why I like to volunteer with pet rescues. Hey there, I am Katie Evans, and I don't only volunteer with pet rescues, but I do. I've fostered dogs through Pasadena Humane. I used to work with an organization called the Dog Cafe. I'd walk their dogs. I walk dogs with the Pasadena Humane, and, you know, for a while, it was because I didn't have a dog, but even now with Buttercup, I still try to make it out there, sort donations and so forth when I can. But it's just something about being with animals. It is calming. It just helps me kind of get a renewed sense of faith in the world, because the world, my faith in God is one thing, but my faith in the world, like the world itself, is crazy. But these animals who sometimes just need someone to take them for a little walk, like it is just so heartwarming to me. And then when those animals that you've kind of come to have a little relationship with at the shelter get adopted into their perfect home, it just warms my heart so much. So yes, that is why I do help out with people, organizations too, but that's why I've got a calling for animals.
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6: 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I gave up. I couldn't hold down a job. As bad as I wanted to, as bad as I hated myself, I couldn't even die the right way. I tried ending my life multiple times, and I just couldn't do it. And God stepped in, and he changed my life, man. There might be someone out there that has a similar story that might just need to hear it, and the only thing I can do now is just give back. 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
11: Most Americans think of Abraham Lincoln and they think of the Civil War or the Emancipation. But in 1862, he signed another hugely significant piece of legislation, the Homestead Act. It offered eligible Americans up to 160 acres of land, not as a prize for the powerful, but as an opportunity for ordinary families willing to live on it, work it, and build something lasting. Why did it matter? Because Lincoln understood that freedom was not merely the absence of tyranny. Rather, freedom required responsibility, labor, stewardship, and moral courage. A free people must be given room to build, but they also must be willing to cultivate what they have been given. That still matters today. Liberty without responsibility decays. Opportunity without character collapses. Lincoln's lesson is clear. A nation stays free when its people remain willing to work, build, and steward freedom under God.
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0: The favor of God, struggle free. But you'll never see that, especially in Nehemiah. There's two little stink bugs, Sanballat and Tobias, and they harass him every step of the way. Even when he's building the wall, they said, hey, why don't you come down and let us talk? And he said, I'm not going to stop the work just to come and meet with you. So assessing the damage involves taking a hard look and making hard decisions, just like Nehemiah had to do. What do you need to do? What damage do you need to assess? What hard decisions need to be made?
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2: 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Reverend and writer John Newton, often known as the author of the famous hymn Amazing Grace, once said, through many dangers, toils, and snares, I have already come. 'Tis grace has brought me safe thus far, and grace will lead me home. 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
0: Nehemiah chapter 1. I'm hoping to get through a couple chapters each Wednesday. Nehemiah chapter 1. And it's interesting because the book of Ezra and the book of Nehemiah were both written as one book. And I wish I had time to give the historical background because it's very interesting. The nation of Israel, as most of you know, were conquered. They were taken captive for 70 years. And what happened is somebody by the name of Zerubbabel went back to Jerusalem to rebuild the temple. And then Ezra went back to rebuild the temple and help rebuild. And then Nehemiah, where we're at now, went back and helped rebuild the wall around the temple. And all of that was probably about an 80 or 90 year period. Here's where the reign of the kings started. Saul, David, Solomon, this whole period here. Then it was divided to the northern, southern kingdoms, Israel and Judah, this whole period here. Looks like 300 and what, some years, 350 some years. And then Israel, because of disobedience, right here was conquered. That's that famous verse I like to quote, that when God says, I sent messengers to my people to warn them, rising them up early and sending them because I had compassion on my people, but they did not listen to me and judgment came. So they were conquered right here. And then they went into exile for 70 years. But as God promised, in Daniel, in different passages, that they would come out of exile, meaning they were in captivity. So here's where the book of Esther was written. So here is where Ezra got involved, and here's where Nehemiah got involved to rebuild the city of Jerusalem, to rebuild the temple and the different places. Does that make sense? Wonderful kingdom here, broke up northern, southern kingdoms. They were fighting against God. God judged them, and they were taken captive for 70 years. And then they began to rebuild the city of Jerusalem and the wall here. However, it was never as good as the past setup of Israel. They still were held by different nations and different things. So let's look at Nehemiah chapter 1, and Nehemiah is a cupbearer. And a cupbearer was a very significant role because they would actually check the wine or the drink before the king drank it in many cases. Because how would people die back then? Often through poisoning. So he was a cupbearer, quite a position there. If there's poison in it, you're going first. So he would take that cup, he would drink of it. Nothing would happen for a little while, and then he would give that cup to the king, and that king then would drink, or he would maybe pour it into a different cup Maybe a pitcher of juice, and then he would pour the king the rest of it once he verified that it wasn't poison. So he's in a very good spot. He's an influencer in the government. So what Nehemiah is going to do, he's going to assess the damage of what's going on in Jerusalem. And Nehemiah is not even there yet. He's not in the area of Israel. He's far away, and he's going to ask the king for protection to go and visit the people. But let's read what he wrote. Nehemiah chapter 1, actually it could have been Ezra writing it. The words of Nehemiah, the son of Hallelujah, something like that, right? It came to pass in the month of Chislev in the 20th year as I was in Shushan, the citadel. A lot of hard words in that first one. That Hananiah, one of my brethren, came with men from Judah, and I asked them concerning the Jews who had escaped, who had survived the captivity, and concerning Jerusalem. And they said to me, the survivors who are left from the captivity in the province are there in great distress and reproach. The wall of Jerusalem is also broken down, and its gates are burned with fire. So he's asking, how are the people of God doing? Well, they're not doing good. They're in distress. The wall is broken down. The gates representing entrance, and you know, these gates are massive iron gates. All the gates are down. They're on fire. They've been burned, and the city is in disarray. The survivors who are left from the captivity in the province are there in great distress and reproach. The wall of Jerusalem is also broken down, and its gates are burned with fire. So what he saw here was distress and disappointment in what God had done. And that should fuel, that often fuels motivation. You'll remember the sermon I gave Sunday, seeing America in the state it's in, the distress it's in, the disappointments and things that often fuels motivation to do something. So don't let distress always get you down. Sometimes it's a motivating factor. It can help. Does anybody need any help in need any motivation? Right? And often it's the distress and seeing things, hey, this isn't right. I'm assessing the damage. There's something wrong, whether it's your personal life, whether it's your family, whether it's a church, whether it's your workplace. There's a holy discontentment, and it forces us to do something. That's what Nehemiah did. And the wall that was to protect them is now broken down. The gates were burned, so everything is in shambles. And gates were actually a place of vulnerability and access. So they could go through the gate or they could close the gate. It was a place of vulnerability in the city. If those gates were down, the enemy could come right in, just like a stronghold in our own lives. So what gates, vulnerable access points have been breached in our own lives is a question we might want to ask. Is there access points? Is there any area where we're vulnerable, where the enemy's coming in, where the gates have been burned, and there's a place of entrance for a stronghold? That's where we have to reassess the damage, like Nehemiah. We have to say, okay, there's some damage here. The enemy's coming against me in this area. I need to make some radical changes in order to prevent this. And they had the temple built at this time, but not the wall, the protection. And it's interesting, if you read Ezra, the people had outward movement. Have you heard me say before, going through the motions? Or you've heard that, going through the motions? It's they had outward worship. They were going to the temple, they were worshiping, but there was nothing going on in the heart. The heart was dead and decaying. And that's something all Christians have to be careful of. Because usually it's the person who is the last to see the decay in their own lives. Others see it, right? We see it happening, but usually it's a person, if pride comes in, they're the last to see it. And it's an area of decay that can come in, just like it was happening here in Nehemiah's time. So it was, verse 4, when I heard these words, that I sat down and I wept and I mourned for many days. I was fasting and praying before the God of heaven. So Nehemiah heard these words. It's like what we see. We see the state of our nation. We see the state of the church, and it should break our heart sometimes. We don't want to live in that state, but there's tears. There's a weeping that should take place, a mourning. And what did Nehemiah do? Well, here's that word again. Let's circle it. Fasting. Where's this? It's everywhere. So that was his response. It's fasting and prayer. Because what fasting does, I'll remind you, it helps to starve the flesh. It gets the fleshly appetites out of the way. It begins to starve the flesh, and we're filled with the Spirit. If you marry that with prayer, that's powerful. And that's one of the things I want to do a little bit as we're praying about the Wednesday night service, what to do in that, is I want to incorporate some fasting and prayer. Okay, Lord, I'm going to deny myself food, and I want to seek

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2: Acted very corruptly against you and have not kept the commandments and the statutes nor the ordinances which you commanded your servant Moses. So what he's doing here, and this is a good part, a good reminder for us when we pray, he's positioning himself for God to hear him even more so. He's reminding God, hey, listen, we are people who have done wrong. We are repenting. I acknowledge this. He's acting as an intercessor. He's interceding on behalf of the people. So God, hear the prayers of your people. Intercede for us. He said, you who keep your covenant and mercy with those who love you and observe your commandments. So he's acknowledging, God, we've fallen off course. Been there? Acknowledge it. Lord, we've fallen off course. I need to get back on course. You're a God of mercy and love. Lord, hear the prayers of your people. And that's really the prayer that God hears. It's a repentant, broken heart praying out. And Nehemiah had the heart of an intercessor. If you truly want to pray for your family, if you truly want to see God make a difference, you have to pray as an intercessor. You intercede. You feel the pain. You feel the emotion. It's not just a quick prayer that really doesn't matter to you. I found if it doesn't matter to me, it might not matter to God. Now, of course it matters to God. It's just a play on words. But if it doesn't matter to me, God sees the sincerity of my heart or the lack thereof. And when it comes to answering prayers, if it doesn't matter to me, he's not inclined to answer a prayer that I pray half-heartedly. Well, Lord, do this. It's really no big deal. He hears the groanings of his people. He hears the travailing. He hears the crying out, Lord, you have to do something. I'm desperate for you. Unless you move in this area, I can't do anything. God, would you move? So he's asking, Lord, what do I do? And then verse 8, remember, I pray the word that you command your servant Moses. Now he's going to remember what God told the children of Israel. If you are unfaithful, which they were, I will scatter you among the nations, which he did. But if you return to me and keep my commandments and do them, though some of you were cast out to the farthest part of the heavens, yet I will gather them from there and bring them to the place I've chosen as a dwelling for my name. This is a good reminder for us as well. If you return, if something is not going right, if you're off balance, if the enemies come in and begin to do something in your life that you know is against God's will, if you simply return and get back on track, God will honor his commitment. He will honor his word. Verse 10, now these are your servants and your people whom you have redeemed by your great power and by your strong hand. Oh Lord, I pray, please let your ear be attentive to the prayer of your servant and to the prayer of your servants who desire to fear your name, and let your servant prosper this day, I pray, and grant him mercy in the sight of this man, for I was the king's cupbearer. Now here's where it gets interesting. Chapter 2. And it came to pass in the month of Nisan, in the 20th year of King Artaxerxes, when wine was before him, that I took the wine and gave it to the king. Now I had never been sad in his presence before. Therefore the king said to me, why is your face sad since you are not sick? This is nothing but sorrow of heart. So he could see that Nehemiah was carrying the pain of the people. He could see that he was upset. He could see that he was groaning inside. Have you ever been that hurt where people can tell something's wrong? And the king asks, and this can be scary because you're not supposed to be sad in the king's presence. The king could say, off with your head. But he couldn't hide his feelings. So I became dreadfully afraid and said to the king, may the king live forever. Why should my face not be sad when the city, the place of my father's tombs, lies in waste and its gates are burned with fire? Then the king said to me, what do you request? So Nehemiah was saying, why shouldn't I be sad? Why shouldn't I be sad when the place of my father's tombs lies in waste? Why should we not be sad when our families, when our nation, when we look around, why should

Should we not be sad when the place that people died for the freedoms that we cherish and we take for granted, why should we not be sad when this is falling into ruins and we see it before our very eyes? Because that sadness can prompt action. And I would say the same thing today, wouldn't you? Why should I not be sad? But see, we don't live in that sad state. We're not to walk around, woe is me, and depressed all the time. But that sadness to see a holy discontent should make us, actually motivate us to take action on something. Okay, I'm going to do something. I'm not going to live in this depressed state. I'm going to take action. I'm going to do something. I'm going to make a difference. I'm going to be joy-filled most of the time. I'll be seeking God. But there comes a time and a place where we have to say, Lord, enough is enough. We need to take action. Lord, show me what that looks like. So I prayed to God in heaven, and I said to the king, if it pleases the king. Now, this must have been a very quick prayer, right? The king said, so what do you request? And he said, well, I prayed to God, and then I said to the king. So it must have been one of those, Lord, please help me right now. God, please help me. Give me the right answer. I need you to speak to me quickly. He didn't have a lot of time. And he said to the king, if it pleases the king, and if your servant has found favor in your sight, I ask that you send me to Judah, to the city of my father's tombs, that I may rebuild it. Then the king said to me, the queen also sitting beside him, how long will you journey? How long will the journey be? And when will you return? So it pleased the king to send me, and I set a time. So he's saying, let me go and make a difference. I know this is a lot to read, but I'm trying to get through it so you can see the story in the background. So he basically said, let me make a difference. Then verse 7, furthermore, I said to the king, if it pleases the king, let letters be given to me for the governor of the region beyond the river, that they must permit me to pass through till I come to Judah. And then I'm just going to skip down verse 9. In a nutshell, the governors gave him permission to go through. So here's what happened. He wrote letters to the governors of the area that he was going to go through. Because I believe if I had a map, I could show you he's coming down from where he's at to Jerusalem. So he had to get permission to go through all these lands and all this area. So not only did he have the favor of the king, guess what else he had? He's going to have struggles. Welcome to the Christian life. Because we want the favor, struggle-free life. That might be a good book title. The favor of God, struggle-free. But you'll never see that, especially in Nehemiah. There's two little stink bugs named Tobias and Sanballat and Tobias. And they harass him every step of the way. Even when he's building the wall, they said, hey, why don't you come down and let us talk? And he said, I'm not going to stop the work just to come and meet with you. And then they would tease him later. They said, even if a fox runs on your wall, it's going to fall down. Contractors, have you ever built something and somebody teased you? Say, that block wall, it's just going to come crumbling down. As soon as a fly lands on it. So this is what's happening here. There's favor and there's struggle. It often goes hand in hand. We have the favor of God. We're going in the will of God. And then here comes the struggle. And what's the struggle often designed to do? Or the discouragement? It's designed to knock us off track. That's why it comes alongside. It's to knock us off track, but it also strengthens us. The person who's been through a lot of struggles is very strong when it comes to spiritual fortitude. So now Nehemiah is going to view the wall of Jerusalem in verse 11. So I came to Jerusalem and was there 3 days. Then I arose in the night and a few men were with me. I told no one what my God had put my heart to do at Jerusalem, nor was there any animal with me except the one on which I rode. So, what happened here? He told no one what God has put in his heart. I think that's good advice for someone tonight. Right? We don't always have to go around doing this. Look what happened to Joseph. Hey, I had a dream that all of you are going to submit to me. And it got him thrown into a pit and sold into slavery. Of course, God was in that and his sovereignty and what they intended for evil. God designed it for good. But this is good advice for us. He goes there, he's looking around. I'm not going to tell anybody yet what God has put in my heart. In verse 13, and I went out by night through the valley gate to the serpent well and the refuge gate.
and viewed the walls of Jerusalem, which were broken down, its gates, which were burned with fire. Now, it's interesting. This valley gate would lead to a valley. They would have other gates that would lead to different areas. It's this huge city, and you would go out the different gates to different areas. So all the gates are burned with fire. Then I went out to the fountain gate and to the king's pool, but there was no room for the animal under me to pass. And then verse 15, so I went up in the night by the valley and viewed the wall. Then I turned back and entered by the valley gate and so returned. And the officials did not know where I had gone nor what I had done. And I didn't even tell the Jews nor the priests nor the nobles nor the officials or the others who did the work. So assessing the damage involves taking a hard look and making hard decisions, just like Nehemiah had to do. What do you need to do? What damage do you need to assess? What hard decisions need to be made? Because here's really the point I want to get across tonight that a lot of people need to hear is when you have to make a hard, when you need to make a change, when you say, okay, this needs to change. Anyone been there? Or just me? God, this has to change. Hard decisions need to be made in order for that to actually change.

0: Hello, this is Pastor Shane Eidelman. I want to tell you about a new booklet I just released titled The Dark Night of the Soul. This book came from a very challenging season in my own personal life. Dark seasons reveal what we actually believe, not just what we say we believe. The phrase, the dark night of the soul, captures a moment we all dread. It's the moment when the floor drops out from underneath us and we realize that we are not in control and we come face to face with something we cannot fix. Time and time again, God demonstrates that what appears to be the end of something is actually only the beginning. So again, I want to encourage you to take time today and download my new booklet, The Dark Night of the Soul, for free right now at westsidechristianfellowship.org. 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
1: Do you ever switch up the pictures in your picture frames? Hey, I am Katie Evans, and I've got two picture frames that I don't ever change out. One is a cutesy one that I think it was just my parents had, and then I found it once. I was like, can I keep this? It's got like little baby stuff all around the frame. So, you know, the pastel colors, the little toys. And it's a picture of little four-year-old me with little like couple month old my brother and our stuffed animal, or my stuffed animal. He tried to take it. Had to share, but really is my stuffed animal. But it's just super cute. And then the other picture frame is one that has seashells around the edges, and it's a picture of me probably around the same age, 4 or 5 years old, with my grandpa, and we are at the beach just sitting there having a good time. So those two picture frames, they constantly stay the same. Those pictures are really near and dear to my heart. But the other ones, you know, I try to switch them up every 3 or 4 months. Let's say quarterly.
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0: What principles guide your life? The way you raise your children? How about the way you invest your time, your resources, or maybe how you support God's work? Well, those decisions don't just happen. They flow from something deeper. Welcome to Through the Bible. As we continue learning about the Sermon on the Mount, Dr. J. Vernon McGee takes us straight to the heart of the matter. This powerful message isn't just about outward behavior, though. It's about the inner motives that shape our actions. The righteousness that Jesus describes begins on the inside and then works its way out. I'm Steve Schwetz, and I'm glad that you're on the Bible bus with us. Go ahead and open your Bible to Matthew chapter 5, verse 42, and as you find it, Greg and I will share a few notes from listeners who hop aboard, this time via the app.
1: Yes, Steve, we're excited because we have been able to build over 100 different language apps that have the TTB systematic teaching and the Bible. It's that simple. And there is an easy way to respond and give feedback through the app.
0: Yep.
1: All of these testimonies came through our various app feedback systems.
0: Yeah, this first one comes, and you would think, oh, it's in the U.S. No, this comes from Mario in Argentina, who listens to our Spanish app. Listen to this. When I was a child, my parents used to listen to this program on the radio. They are no longer with us, but thanks to the Lord, a sister in Christ told me about the app. I downloaded it, and now I enjoy the teachings every day. My life is spiritually enriched, and I always recommend the app and share the studies as well. May our Heavenly Father fill you with His grace until His coming. That is my greatest desire.
1: And thanks for pointing out that this Spanish listener is in Argentina. That is the reason that we have invested in digital ministry, is the footprint is basically the whole world, except where there is no internet access. And that's increasingly a small part of the world.
0: Yeah.
1: So this is a powerful way for us to fling the seed of the Word of God. Now we can go from Argentina to Alabama, and Robin tells us her Through the Bible story. She says, back when I was a kid, my mom used to listen on WJMM in Lexington, Kentucky. She still does. I'm 62 years old now. I recently looked you up and downloaded the app. I'm in Revelation, and let's say that I am hooked. I have learned so much already and cannot wait each day to listen at my convenience. I've had some questions answered and explained in ways that I understand. I am so looking forward to going ahead with you all and don't know why I have waited so long. Thank you for providing this app and a way to follow along. I'm already working on getting my friends hooked up and will be talking to my pastor. We recently went through the whole book of Revelation on Sunday nights.
0: Robin, thank you so much for that encouragement and for sharing the app with your friends. And for those of you who want to be able to do the same, you can always download it from one of the app stores. And you can also get a pack of 10 of these little, we call them Bible bus passes, about the size of a business card. You can keep them with you. Super easy. You can just say, hey, can I share something with you that's had an impact on my life? Hand them the card. They can scan the QR code, and they're on the Bible bus at that point, too.
1: And that QR code takes you to a website with all 100 apps, the English plus the other languages. So if you meet someone that speaks another language, you can do that as well.
0: Yep, that's great.
1: Steve, how about what Deborah had to share?
0: Okay, this is in 2020. I was hospitalized due to World Trade Center illness for 5 months. When I returned home from rehab, I was alone a lot, but very grateful to God in the name of Jesus for being alive. I discovered the program and have been on the Bible bus since then. It's my first go-around and waiting to ride the bus again. You have helped me to live a better life as a Christian. I thank God for all of you.
1: And so Steve shared with you, you can go to any of the major stores, the Apple Store or the Google Play Store, and download our app. Just type in Through the Bible, THRU, the Bible, and you will be able to, as Robin pointed out, you can study anytime, as many times as you want. That's one of the other great things about these apps. They're such great tools for study.
0: Yeah. Greg, why don't you pray for us as we begin?
1: Father, thank you for the technology that allows us to make your word available to more and more people. And now, as we all turn our hearts and minds to your word, we pray for you to open our hearts and change our lives. In Jesus' name, amen.
0: Now our study of Matthew 5 continues on Through the Bible with Dr. J. Vernon McGee.
2: Now we come in this chapter to see something that's very important, and it's the relationship of the subjects of the kingdom to God, and the inner motives which govern external acts of righteousness. And here we'll see the giving of alms, prayer, and fasting, and the getting of riches. All of these are very important, by the way. And we see the relationship of the citizen of the kingdom of heaven to God. And you'll notice that when we concluded last time in chapter 5, and I rushed through that last section there rather hurriedly, we made the statement that business could not be conducted today by this law here. Archbishop McGee of Ireland years ago said that it was impossible to conduct the affairs of the British nation on the basis of the Sermon on the Mount. Now, I do not know whether I'm related to Archbishop McGee or not, but I certainly find that I think as he did about the Sermon on the Mount. This can only be enforced when he is on the throne. That, I think, ought to be quite obvious. Give to him that asketh thee, and for him that would borrow thee, turn not thou away. And so many of the wealthy churches today, they attempt to follow, they say, the Sermon on the Mount. That's their regular diet. Well, you go out and try to get something from the rich and see how far you get today, my friend. You won't get very far, I can assure you, because they don't really live by it. They say it's a great document. All they do is they just think it's great. That's all. They hear about it on Sunday. But Monday morning, it's just cold-blooded business and cash on the barrelhead, or you don't get it. And that, of course, is the way the business world is set up today. But there's a great principle here for the child of God, and we shouldn't miss that. We should try to be helpful to those that are in need. And there's so many kind Christian acts that can be performed today by believers. And after all, there were no hospitals or orphans' homes or works of charity. The Bible doesn't call it that. Acts of love that have preceded the preaching of the gospel, always followed it. And the proof, of course, is the fruit is the important thing. And there is a great principle here, and it concluded by saying that we're to be perfect, even as your Father, which is in heaven, is perfect. And how can you be perfect? Accepted in the Beloved, in Christ. Those that are in Christ Jesus, there's no condemnation to them. God sees us in Christ, and you get there by faith in Him. That's the only way that you can become perfect, is through faith in Christ today. Then there begins that slow process of sanctification in our lives, and this, of course, should be a goal, but to say that you can automatically, in your own strength, attain it, and then go to God and say, look what I've done, look how wonderful I am, and you get all the glory. And you force God to save you on that basis. And, my friend, you're going to do nothing of the kind, because you and I are not perfect. And it's only in the little nursery rhyme that the little fellow that reached in his thumb, pulled out a plum, and said, what a smart boy am I. We got a lot of that in religion today, the little folk that sit around and reach in their thumb and pull out a plum, and they say, my, what a smart boy I am. My friend, may I say to you, you and I need a Savior today. Now we're dealing here in chapter 6 with the externalities of religion. That's very important to see. In chapter 5, the king speaks of the righteousness which his subjects must possess. And it must be a righteousness to exceed the righteousness of the scribes and Pharisees. Now they had a religious righteousness. And that man Nicodemus was an outstanding man, and he was religious. You can't find much to criticize about him, but our Lord said to him, you have to be born again. Now, we have to have a righteousness superior to that, and that only comes through trusting Christ. Now, in this chapter, he talks about the righteousness that the subjects of the kingdom are to practice. And the motive, of course, is an important thing in doing for God. No third party can enter into this relationship. These things are between the soul and God. And the things that are mentioned here are the giving of alms. The second thing is prayer. The third thing is fasting. The fourth thing is money. And the other thing is taking thought and care for the future. These are very practical considerations. Now listen to him here. He first talks about alms. And this all has to do with the externality of religion or ostentation. in what you do in a religious way. Now, notice this. Take heed that ye do not your alms before men to be seen of them, otherwise ye have no reward of your Father which is in heaven. Now, your giving is between you and God, and you do not give to be seen of man. This is a great principle here. Now, notice what he says, and he uses very strong language. He says, therefore, when thou doest thine alms, do not sound a trumpet before thee, as the hypocrites do in the synagogues and in the streets, that they may have glory of man. Verily I say unto you, they have their reward. He said this with biting irony and with a rapier of sarcasm, and our Lord knew how to use that. It was the custom of the Pharisees when they wanted to give to the poor. They'd go down to a corner, a busy corner in Jerusalem, and they'd blow a trumpet. The purpose of it was, of course, was to call the poor and needy together to receive the gift. But it also afforded a very fine opportunity to let others know how generous they were. Aren't they parallels to some Christians today? Listen, he says, when they do it that way, they have their reward. And you ask the question, well, what is their reward? Well, what was it they were after? They did it to be seen of man. They were seen of man. They blew a trumpet and everybody came running out. And that was their reward. It wasn't between them and God. Now, why do you give? I've been told that certain man, I remember several years ago, I was asked to take an offering in a certain organization. And they said, now, the thing that you want to do is to make sure that you give everybody an opportunity to stand up and say how much they'd give. And the way you do it, you say, how many give $100? And I said, well, why in the world do you do it like that? Well, Mr. So-and-so's here. If you just take an offering, he'll put a dollar in. But if you let them stand up and say who's going to give $100, he'll stand up and give $100, and he'll give it too. May I say, he blew a trumpet. And I came to know the man. I came to discover that's the way he gave. I've had many folk that when they'd give you a very large check and they'd give it to you personally, and I had a man that always gave me that check before I went into the pulpit. He was very smart in doing that because he thought it would excite me enough that I'd get up and mention it. And a friend of his came to me one day and he said, so-and-so's disturbed. He gave you a check the other day and you didn't get up and acknowledge it. And may I say to you, I didn't. And I told this man the reason why. I said, now, this man's a man of means. The check he gave in relationship to what he has isn't very much. But I said, there happened to be a mail carrier also that handed me an envelope. And he didn't want me to open it till after the service. And he didn't want me to say a word to anybody. And he gave almost twice as much as that man gave. May I say to you, if I'm going to acknowledge anybody, I'm going to have to acknowledge the other man, but he wouldn't want it. May I say to you that giving is between you and God, and the very minute that you get a third party in there, then you don't get any credit for it at all. I think there's a lot of so-called Christian giving today. The college I graduated from, they sure played on human nature. They sent out a beautiful architect's drawing of a tower they were going to put on the old hall that was there when I was in school, and they very, you know, modestly said, and we'll, of course, name it after the donor. And I understand they had a half a dozen that wanted to give because that tower's known. It's called So-and-So Tower in honor of that man. Well, that trumpet's been blown all the time. In fact, it's on there in stone, carved in stone. A lot of people give like that. Now, that kind of giving is worth nothing before God. Notice what he says, verse 3 of chapter 6. When thou doest alms, let not thy left hand know what thy right hand doeth, that thine alms may be in secret, and thy Father which seeth in secret himself shall reward thee openly. Don't reach in your pocket with one hand and then put the other hand in the air to let people know how much you're giving. When you put that hand in your pocket to give, just don't let the other hand know what you're doing. That's what our Lord is saying. Oh, this is biting sarcasm. Do you really live by the Sermon on the Mount, my liberal friend? I don't think you do. Now, verse 5. And when thou prayest, thou shalt not be as the hypocrites are. My Lord uses strong language, doesn't he? For they love to pray standing in the synagogues and in the corners of the streets, that they may be seen of men. Verily I say unto you, they have their reward. Now they pray to be seen of men. You know they have a prayer shawl. Man goes around wearing that prayer shawl. That means he's in prayer. And that's to advertise that he's praying. He says that if they pray like that, they have their reward. What is their reward? Well, their reward is they want to be seen of man. They're seen of man. But their prayers are not answered. It never gets above the rafters of the building. Verse 6, but thou, when thou prayest, enter into thy closet. When thou hast shut thy door, pray to thy Father which is in secret, and thy Father which seeth in secret shall reward thee openly. Now, this is revolutionary, what we're dealing with here, in more ways than one. Did you notice that he's using the term Father, your Father? These are citizens of the kingdom. How do you become a child of God today? To as many as received him, to them gave he the right or the authority to become the sons of God, even to those that don't do any more nor less than simply believe on his name. And our Lord even said to Nicodemus, you must be born again. You can't call God Father. And you'll find back in the Old Testament, they never used that term. There was no relationship of a son and a father. Now, the nation Israel, the whole nation was called Israel, my son, but not the individual. Now, this is a new relationship that he's talking about here. Now, he says, when ye pray, use not vain repetitions, as the heathen do. I counted the other day in a prayer, I suppose, a dozen repetitions. The fellow prayed about a certain thing 12 different times. He says, don't do that. If you just ask the Father one time, he hears you. For they think they shall be heard for their much speaking. Be not ye therefore like unto them, for your Father knoweth what things ye have need of before ye ask him. Now this is the thing that should guide prayer. The marks of genuine prayer, first of all, is sincerity. You go in and close the door between you and the Lord. Then there's a simplicity. Don't use vain repetition. Just get right down to the nitty-gritty. Tell the Lord what you got on your mind. And then he gives us a sample here, and he says, be not ye therefore like unto them, for your Father knoweth what things ye have need of before ye ask him. Even in your petitions, he already knows what you have need of, but we're to go and ask him. We're told here, after this manner therefore pray ye. Now this is the so-called Lord's Prayer, and I don't want to be ugly today, but I do want to say several things about the Lord's Prayer. I have a book, and the title of that book is Let Us Pray, and I deal with the Lord's Prayer. Somebody says you never use it in your public service. No, I don't think that a Sunday morning crowd should get up and pray, give us this day our daily bread, when they left a turkey in the oven that would be done time they got home, and they already have their meal. I think this is going to be a very meaningful prayer for those that are really hungry. And a well-fed Sunday morning congregation ought not to pray this because it becomes a vain repetition for them. This is a wonderful model prayer, however. And I can't go into detail. Our Father, which art in heaven, hallowed be thy name. Now, this can't be the Lord's Prayer because if it were, very frankly, he couldn't pray this prayer. He couldn't join with you and me and say, Our Father, because the relationship between the Father and the Son is the relationship in deity, not through a begetting. It's a position and not a beginning. I became the Son of God through faith in Christ. Therefore, he wouldn't join with me and say, Our Father, which art in heaven, hallowed be thy name. Thy kingdom come. Now, we're talking about that kingdom. And the prayer is that this kingdom should come. And this is a worthy prayer for anyone to pray this. Of course it is. Thy will be done in earth as it is in heaven. And give us this day our daily bread. Forgive us our debts as we forgive our debtors or our trespasses. Either one. I think he used both. He couldn't pray this. He had no sin. He couldn't join with us in this. It's not the Lord's Prayer. It was the disciples' prayer. And he says, lead us not into temptation, which means leave us not in testing, but deliver us from evil. For thine is the kingdom and the power and the glory forever. Amen. I don't want to go into too much detail here, but may I say this? I think this is a marvelous prayer for a new believer to pray privately, to learn to pray. Now, my mother was not saved till late in life, and she got a book of prayers. She didn't know how to pray, and she began by just repeating the Lord's Prayer. And then she learned to pray on her own. And then finally she graduated from this, and she could pray her own prayer. We start a child off like this. Now I lay me down to sleep. I pray the Lord my soul to keep. And we just think it's wonderful. Then one day little Willie or little Susie says, God bless Mom and God bless Papa. And then we just go into ecstasy because of that, don't we? Because they're now beginning to pray on their own. Now the day comes when little Willie or Susie, they become 21 years old. They don't get out now and say, now I lay me down to sleep. I pray the Lord my soul to keep. They can pray on their own now. And when I hear a congregation Sunday morning praying this prayer, I think, well, here we go. Now I lay me down to sleep. We ought to be able now to pray on our own and not just have a memorized prayer to begin with. This was just to help them in their prayer life. And this is a glorious, wonderful prayer, of course. And it does have a meaning for a person today. And everyone ought to pray for the coming of the kingdom. There are many things here, but it was just a model. Then he moves on in this, and he talks about fasting, puts it on the same basis. Moreover, when ye fast, be not as the hypocrites of a sad countenance. They disfigure their faces, that they may appear unto men to fast. Now, if you're going to fast, don't tell anybody about it. Do that on your own. And may I say that I think there's a value in fasting, provided you follow it that way. Now, in verse 19, he says, lay not up for yourselves treasure upon earth. He's talking about money now. And this is something they don't like for the preacher to talk about. But he says, now lay up for yourselves treasures in heaven, where neither moth nor rust doth corrupt, or where thieves do not break through nor steal. For where your treasure is, there will your heart be also. Now, a great many people think that money cannot be used in a spiritual way. When you talk about money, you're talking about something very material. He says you're to gather up treasure in heaven. Well, how can you gather up treasure in heaven? Well, instead of putting it in a bank in Switzerland, why not put it in heaven where you're never going to lose it? And how can you do that? By putting it in the Lord's work. And you make sure you put it in the Lord's work. My friend, you ought to investigate everything you give to. And if you have a good church and a good pastor, you could sit down with him and you could ask him about radio programs. You could ask him about mission boards. Don't just give to anything. Make sure you're giving to something that the treasure is going to be for you over there in heaven. Somebody says, I don't give for that reason. You ought to. He tells us, gather treasure up yonder in heaven. And that is the laudable motive for giving. And why? For where your treasure is, there your heart will be also. If you get enough treasure up in heaven, friends, you're sure going to think a lot about heaven. But if it's in a bank, you're going to really think a lot about the bank also. He says there is this danger of worshiping money or the material mammon rather than God. That is the thing he says. Now he concludes here by talking about not only money but everything else that is material. And he says that you and I are not to give too much thought to these things. And I'm going to have to reserve till next time to just mention one or two things under both money and the material that I'm not able to today because actually our time is up. But I do expect next time to conclude the Sermon on the Mount. This is very important. I trust that when we see it in the right context, that it's very important and can be used by the child of God today. May the Lord richly bless you, my beloved.
0: 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I'm Steve Schwetz, and I'll meet you back here next time as we make our way through the Bible.

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1: 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My brother is a big fan of games. Hey, I am Katie Evans, and I have told you about how we will play different games against each other on our phones, whether it's like Scrabble or Boggle, different puzzle games. Yeah, we'll do that. He also is a fiend at Monopoly Deal. It is a Monopoly card game. Very fun, a lot faster, but I always joke that he is the most kind and generous person unless you're playing Monopoly Deal with him, and then everything's off the table. Video games too, but recently he has started playing Settlers of Catan. I'm not really sure, but he's like, we have to play! So he said that this summer he's going to get together with me and my fiance and a couple of our friends, and we are going to apparently all learn to play Settlers of Catan. My brother's like, I need more people who know how to play so I can beat them. And I'm like, not till I have a good time. He's like, no, game nights are serious. If you're listening, bud, I love you, but I'm a little nervous to learn a new game with you because, you know, you are kind of cutthroat when it comes to games.
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3: If you're dealing with somebody who's an addict and they will not give it up. 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It's the same as far as how they receive it. Well, my dad's uncle was like this when it came to his drinking. And he would come to a family gathering, Thanksgiving or something, and be a little bit drunk and bring his own booze and stuff. And he would say, if you don't accept my drinking, then you don't accept me. Like, you can't talk to me about this. 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
3: When Satan tempts you, he's always going to tempt you with something that is temporary to keep you from the eternal. And he's the father of lies, and when he tempts you, he'll tempt you, and your flesh will never be satisfied. How many of you guys, when you sin, as soon as you sin, you're convicted? When I start to say a word I shouldn't say, or have an attitude I shouldn't have, or be prideful, or get angry, and there it is. Hey, Pastor Dave, get right. And you know what? The closer we get to the Lord, the shorter amount of time between when we sin and when we repent. It should get shorter and shorter and shorter.
2: Temptation is inevitable, but temptation is also temporary. When Satan attacks, he uses temporary things that we want to distract us, or he uses temporary emotions to debilitate us, such as anxiety. Those things won't last forever, and they won't outlast God's sovereign patience. In today's message, Pastor Dave will remind you that with the help of the Holy Spirit, you can endure anything the enemy throws at you. You have the power to repent and turn back to God when you act on temptation. Well, let's join Pastor Dave in the book of Matthew, chapter 26, as he continues his message, learning to trust that God is always in control.
3: My betrayer is at hand, Jesus would say. 600 plus men carrying these torches in the dead of night, coming down the hill from Jerusalem. And again, as they're crossing over the brook Kidron, it's filled with the blood of lambs for Passover. And they're walking over the blood of lambs to come and arrest the Lamb of God who takes away the sins of the world. And it says, with a great multitude of swords and clubs, they clearly regarded Jesus as a dangerous man. They came to take him with great force. Jesus, again, in his divinity, knew they were coming, and Jesus in his humanity saw them coming, but he didn't run, and he didn't hide. Now, when he prayed, he knew, and he said, let this cup pass from me. He knew that torment was coming with these soldiers. He knew that he was going to be scourged, which is just as brutal as anything you've ever seen. A cat of nine tails covered with glass and metal and rocks, and he would take it and they would haul it back, and it would grab a hold of the body, and when it pulled back, it would pull hunks of flesh away. And it did this 39 times, 40 lashes minus one. And if you've ever watched the Passion of the Christ, it's the most hard thing to ever watch, and that doesn't even do it justice. And Jesus knew what was coming. And Jesus knew that after that, he was going to carry his cross, and the crown of thorns would be placed upon his head, and he would be mocked, and they would spit in his face, and he endured every single bit of it when he could have put a stop to it anytime he wanted to. And then he's going to go to the cross, and where everyone else that was crucified, when their hands were laid out, no doubt they fought, and they threw fists to keep from being nailed to the cross. There's not a doubt in my mind that Jesus allowed them to do it, because if he wanted to stop it, he could have. He could have called a legion of angels out of the sky. He could have smoked everybody in their path. One angel killed 185,000 men, and he had the command of every angel. But yet he endured it. And why did he endure it? Why did he go through the scourging? Why did he allow himself to be beaten unrecognizable, to not even look like a human being anymore, to let them put crowns on his head? Why did he allow them to drag him away and mock him and carry his own cross and then be nailed to the cross and suffer there and no separation from the Father? You went, my God, why have thou forsaken me? Because he knew all of my sin and your sin was placed upon him. So he knew separation. And so you and I can know nearness. Only because he was separated can we be near to Almighty God. Why did he endure all of that? Because he loves you. And the next time you're trying to understand the value of something, the value of something is always determined by what someone is willing to pay. And this is what Jesus paid for you. When someone tells you you're of no value, you remember what Jesus did for you. When someone tries to belittle you or speak down to you or bully you or make fun of you, you just remember that Jesus loved you so much he'd rather die than live without you. Again, he was willing to suffer as if he lived your life so you could be rewarded as if you lived his. That's our God that we serve. What a great and awesome God we serve. We should just get up every morning and do backflips. Can I get an amen to that? We should just have the joy of the Lord and jumping up and down. When I was working full-time in my job for 35 years, people stopped asking me how I was doing because they don't, how you doing? I'd say, going to heaven. And they're like, oh, yeah, okay, bro. I'm gonna, you know, going to heaven, man. God is good all the time. You going to heaven? Do you know Jesus? Guys, we should be excited about that. You know, as Christians, there should be no whiners in Christianity. Can I get an amen to that? No complainers, no whiners, no moaners. Stop it. Knock it off. Amen? Well, I see Christians. Look, I've been sucking on lemons. But yeah, come to church with me because I've got the joy of the Lord. No, we don't need that. We want people to see the love of God, the grace of God, the mercy of God. While we were yet sinners, Christ died for us. That's the God we serve. Amen? And because of that, we should have the joy of the Lord. And here's the reality. They can't threaten us with heaven. The worst thing the world could do to us is the best thing that could happen to us. Amen? I shared this with you guys recently when I was in the back of that ambulance a little over a year ago and I had that massive heart attack and I thought I was going to heaven. I was kicking my feet because I was in a lot of pain. They're hitting me with morphine. It wasn't even taking the pain away. But halfway to the hospital, I just had such a total peace come over me. I'm like, well, one of two things is going to happen. Either I'm going to die right now. I'll be hugging Jesus in a minute. And I'm good with that. And I'm going to hug him until he makes me let go. Then I'm going to go find my son who passed away 4 years ago. And I'm going to go hug him. And then I'm going to find my parents and hug them. And eventually I'm going to hang out with Shadrach, Meshach, and Abednego and ask about the fiery. This sounds pretty good. This sounds like a pretty good Sunday. Let's do this. Or I'll have surgery and they'll keep me around for a little longer. And then I get to tell other people about Jesus and I'll still get heaven at the end. Guys, they can't threaten us with heaven. Amen. That's the joy of the Lord. And so here's Judas. He's trading all of this, all that he's witnessed. The man that he's following, he's trading all of it for the price of a slave, for 30 pieces of silver. It could have been 3 billion pieces of silver, and it'd still be a horrible trade. But God allowed it because it was all part of God's plan so that you and I could be forgiven. Jesus didn't run away and hide. He moved toward them and his divine appointment with the cross out of love for you and me. Not the soldiers or the religious leaders who were in control. It was the Lord. So Judas knew where to find him. I find that interesting. I think Judas might have. It's not in scripture, so we don't know. But he had left the upper room and gone away. And then he had come back. He might have run back to where the Passover supper was to see if they were still there. But as soon as they weren't, he knew where to go. Because he knew that Jesus, though he's Almighty God, he was a man of prayer. And he knew that Jesus loved to go to the Garden of Gethsemane to pray. So that he's not there. So, oh, I know where he is. He's praying. Let me ask you a question. If something tragic happened in your life, would your friends know who you would run to? Would they know where to find you if you went through a difficult time? You know what? When we go through trials in this life, we can, you know, some people, oh, I had a tough day. I'm going to go out and get drunk. I had a tough day. I'm going to go shopping. You know, I had a tough day and I'm going to find a way to relieve my torment and my pain by feeding my flesh in some way. Guys, when we're hurting, we need to run to the one who died for us. And we need to find comfort in him. You know that he is the God of all comfort? It says in 2 Corinthians that God comforts us in our suffering that we may then comfort others with the comfort that we have received. We worship an almighty, all-knowing, all-powerful God. Who, and you know, one of the names for him is, our Heavenly Father, is Abba. And Abba means daddy. And daddy's never far away. Amen? Daddy's one of my favorite words. Anybody in here who's got a child, you're with me. I get it. When my daughter first said, Daddy, I'm like, you can have the car. What else would you like? You can have everything I have. It's yours. I just give it to you. Why? Because we just love him so much. And Daddy means, you know, she can crawl into my lap and ask me for anything. And that's our God. We call him Abba. He's our heavenly dad. We can crawl into his lap and have intimate fellowship with him. And here's Judas giving all of this away. But he knew where to find the Lord. Not finding him in the place where they had the Last Supper, he goes to the Garden of Gethsemane. Where would your husband, wife, family, and friends look for you in difficult times? Do we run to the Lord or do we run from him? Notice, too, it says there with him, verse 47, where the chief priests, the elder, and the elders, the priests, the scribes, and the elders. These are the Jewish religious leaders. They studied and taught scripture. They oversaw the feast. They made the sacrifice. That all pointed to the Messiah. But instead of worshiping him, they led the charge to arrest him. See, some people go into, believe it or not, into ministry to get rich. or to have power. And that's why you run from places like that. Amen? God's word, faith comes by hearing and hearing by the word of God. Any church that teach your prosperity doctrine, all that kind of stuff. Guys, you know, the love of money is the root of all kinds of evil. Amen. We don't come to the Lord to get rich. We come to the Lord because we are rich in him, because we have the promise of eternal life. And here are the scribes and the Pharisees who love to wear the black robes and stand on the street corner. Oh, I'll make sure in the hour of prayer I'm where all the people are so they can see how pious I am. And they'll be really impressed with me in my black robes and my pointy hat or whatever, right? They got the phylacteries, right? They used to tie the word of God around their head. You know, the Bible tells them to put the word of God between their eyes and on their hands. And what it means is to read it and to put it to action. Instead, they took boxes, put them on their hands, and put them on their head, and put scripture inside of it. It's like putting your Bible under your pillow at night and sleeping on it and thinking somehow you're going to grow spiritually. And they love to get bigger and bigger boxes. I can imagine, somebody probably had a U-Haul box. Look how spiritual I am. I got a whole thing in here, right? And their mentality was, look at me. Look how spiritual I am. Look how on fire for God I am. And the reality is that they did not know God. They were religious and lost. You can be religious. Religious, relingara, I love what it means. It means relinking sinful man back to holy God. But the tragic part is that these guys were religious. They studied the word of God. Some of them were scribes who transcribed the Bible, the Old Testament, all the chapters that talk about Jesus. And when he stood in front of him, they didn't recognize him because they knew what the word of God said. They didn't know the author. Guys, it's not enough to know about God. We must know him in a personal and an intimate way. The religious positions of scribe and Pharisees and elders in and of themselves are meaningless. You must be born again. Look at verse 48. Now, his betrayer had given them a sign saying, whomever I kiss, he's the one. Seize.

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2: Judas would use this form of deep respect and affection to betray Jesus. Look at verse 49. Immediately he went up to Jesus and said, "Greetings, Rabbi," and kissed him. The word kiss there in the original language means to kiss again and again. It wasn't just a regular peck, it was a passionate kiss. So many of you knew Armin, who attended our church, and he was Armenian, and he passed away not too long ago at 39 years old, continued to pray for his family. But I would go to the hospital to see him and visit him, and every time I would visit him, he would kiss me on both cheeks. And I saw him do that with his brother and his father, and that was their way of affection. It was like a way of respect and honor. And so he's coming to meet Jesus, and instead of just pointing him out, he walks up to Jesus. Now, they would kiss him on the hand. We would kiss him on their feet. They would kiss him by the hem. But the one that was the most familiar, where the person you're really close to, that you would consider closest family, you would kiss him on the cheek. So Judas comes up and calls him Rabbi. He comes up, "Greetings, Rabbi." He's talking to him from a place of honor and respect. And then he comes up and he kisses him on both cheeks several times. The way it's written, maybe kiss, kiss, kiss, kiss. And as he does that, he knows he's showing this affection to the Lord as he's selling him out to be killed for 30 pieces of silver. The word rabbi, it can also mean hail, master. To rejoice, to have cause for joy, to express joy. So he's coming like he's expressing joy. My master, rabbi. And he comes and he kisses him on the face all the while. He's betraying him. People can say, "Yes, I know the Lord. Yes, I have a relationship with God." But the Bible says, "By your fruit they shall know you." It's not enough to say you love the Lord. It needs to be shown in your actions. The ultimate hypocrisy is pretending to love the Lord while betraying him for physical gain. So too it is with joyous greetings, that it portrays honor and respect and a kiss of love and affection. Look at verse 50. But Jesus said to him, "Friend, why have you come?" Does Jesus know why he came? What's the answer? Absolutely does. Why does Jesus do this? He does this often in Scripture. He will ask a question that he already knows. Well, first of all, he knows the answer to every question because he's God. Can I get amen to that? He created everything. But he will ask the question. Now, why will he ask the question? Let me tell you why. He's giving Judas one more opportunity to repent. Judas, why have you come? Friend, calls him friend. My friend, why have you come? Judas knows, doesn't say it out loud. I came to betray you. I came to get 30 pieces of silver to sell you out. But he's looking our Savior in the face. It's one thing to make a deal for 30 pieces of silver hanging out with the Pharisees. It's another thing to be looking in the eyes of his Savior, of the almighty, all-knowing, all-powerful God who he saw perform all the miracles, who loved him, who washed his feet, who cared for him, who ministered to him, and says to him, "Why are you here, friend? Why have you come?" So tragic. Then they came and laid hands on Jesus and took him. Even now, he gives Judas one more opportunity to recognize what he's doing and repent. Judas, my friend, and Judas, a picture of what the human heart is capable of when we're influenced by Satan or the love of money. That Judas betrays Jesus for the price of a slave. No amount would be worth it. And there has been no lower act in all of human history. Trading an eternal relationship with the all-knowing, all-loving, all-gracious God of the universe for temporary gain and eternal torment. When Satan tempts you, he's always going to tempt you with something that is temporary to keep you from the eternal. And he's the father of lies. And when he tempts you, he will tempt you and your flesh will never be satisfied. How many of you guys, when you sin, as soon as you sin, you're convicted? When I start to say a word I shouldn't say, or have an attitude I shouldn't have, or be prideful, or get angry, and there it is. Like, "Hey, Pastor Dave, get right." And you know what? The closer we get to the Lord, the shorter amount of time between

0: When we sin and when we repent, it should get shorter and shorter and shorter. Here's the opportunity for Judas to repent, but sadly, he's trading an eternal relationship. And by the way, we know from Luke 16, people in hell will have memory of their life on earth. We know that the rich man recognizes Lazarus and says, go back and tell my family. So that means Judas is going to spend eternity separated from God and remember for the rest of his life that he sold out Jesus for 30 pieces of silver. And no doubt he'll remember this moment when Jesus looked him in the eye and said, what are you doing, my friend? Why have you come here, my friend? Guys, every one of us, if we don't give our life to the Lord, we'll remember days like today when we had a chance to give our life to him if we choose not to. Such choices are still being made today when men and women choosing to walk away and reject an eternal relationship to fulfill fleshly desire that will eventually lead to their destruction. As Christians, if you start defending your sin, you're not truly repentant of it. Let me say that again. If you're defending your sin, you're not truly repentant of it. I will talk to people and they're fornicating, they're not married and they're living together. And then you say, hey, you need to get right with God. You need to repent and you need to get, the taxes are higher if you get married. And the Bible says commit adultery unless you can save on taxes, then go ahead. That's not in the Bible. Can I get an amen to that? We are called to obey the word of God, and we don't want to betray the word of God, betray, deny the commands of God so that we can get more from the world. Amen? Fornication, adultery, pornography, drugs, alcohol, money, fame, power, whatever it is that we're pursuing, we must never doubt the depths of our Savior's love and compassion, nor can we doubt his holiness and righteous judgment. So many people preach all grace and no righteous judgment. He's a God of love and grace and mercy. But shall we continue in sin that grace may abound? Certainly not. Grace is freedom from sin, not freedom to keep sinning. Amen? And so closer we get to the Lord, the more we should hate our sin. And sadly, so sadly, Judas denied the Lord, betrayed the Lord, rejecting the opportunity here to repent. And Jesus said again, back in Matthew 26, 24, it would have been good for that man if he had never been born. While all of hell is in torment, none more than Judas. Lord, help those who have been exposed to the truth of God's love, grace, and mercy to respond in faith to his offer of redemption. So they laid hands on him and took him away, but not before he made it clear who was in control. Now, we know there's four gospels, and each of the gospels is a different eyewitness account to things that took place. And in the Gospel of John, there's more information here. I'm going to read this to you fairly quickly and make some points of what took place. So they came to arrest Jesus. 600 guys come up, they got torches, they're ready, they come in, they surround him, and they grab him to haul him away. But what we know from John's gospel, it says this, therefore, knowing all things that would come upon him, Jesus went forward and said to them, whom are you seeking? And they answered, Jesus of Nazareth. And he said, I am he. Now, Judas, who betrayed him, also stood with them. And now when he said, I am he, they drew back, and what happened? They all fell to the ground. Can you imagine 600 guys all holding torches, holding swords, holding clubs, shields. They're all ready to fight him. And he just says, I am. All 600 dudes doing a face plant or falling straight back, laying on the ground. Now you tell me who's in charge. Who arrested who? They could only take God away if he allowed it. Can I get an amen to that? And all these guys fall. By the way, not one angel's even been called yet. I told you one angel could kill 185,000 men. He had legions ready to come and help him. He didn't need it. He's God in human flesh. Amen? But they all fall. Now, this, I almost wonder this. When they got back up to grab him again, do you think they might have been a little more cautious? Dude, he just said something. We all fell on the ground, dude. You take him. You know what I mean? You can almost imagine somebody else volunteer. So Jesus is in complete and total control. He wasn't surprised. He knew exactly what was coming, and he was ready for it and submitted to it. Jesus answered when he said, I am, ego on me. Throughout Scripture, it's a picture. Remember when Moses goes to the mountain, he sees the burning bush. He said, go and free my people. Go be the deliverer. Who shall I say sent me? I am that I am. Guys, we're not even I was or I wish. We're the I ain't. Can I get an amen to that? And he's a great I am. He just speaks the word and it happens. That's the God that we serve. And he just says, I am. They all fall out. He says, before Abraham was, I am. I am the way, the truth, and the life. I am the true vine. I am the good shepherd. That's the God that we serve. Amen? There's a moment of truth. Judas stood with the enemy in a moment of truth in your daily life. Where do you stand? You're going to stand with the world. You're going to stand with the Lord. Sometimes we stand with the world by being quiet. People will curse our Savior's name and we'll say nothing. People will mock him and we'll just sit there because we don't want to be confrontative. Here's the reality. When this time has come and passed, only what we've done for Christ will last. And we should be unashamed of the gospel. He hung on a cross for us. We should speak up for him. People are coming out of the closet for all kinds of stuff. We ought to come out of the closet for Jesus Christ. Amen? We should be unashamed of the gospel. We should be boldly proclaiming the truth. Aren't you glad someone loved you enough to tell you about Jesus? And people need the Lord. 600 soldiers and torches all fell down. You know why? Because there's power in Jesus' words. He calmed the storm. He knocked the enemy backward, flat on the ground, still transforming lives today. There's a day coming when all men will fall on their face and every knee will bow and every tongue will confess that Jesus Christ is Lord. Who arrested whom? Jesus could have easily walked away. He could have followed up I am with you're not and turned them all into pillars of salt or piles of rocks. But Jesus, in submission to the Father out of love for us, didn't flee, but asked them, whom are you seeking? And the opportunity for them to withdraw, they press on with their orders, and I expect a little more cautious again the second time. Jesus alone arrested for several reasons. Notice that they could have arrested the apostles, and we're going to find another reason why in just a moment. But they're not going to be arrested. They're only going to arrest Jesus. And I'm glad, because it makes it very clear that no one else can save us. If there were 5 or 6 crosses or 11 crosses and all the apostles were on it, can you imagine the mess? People think Peter is the first pope when Peter is not. Can I get an amen to that? Jesus alone, he's the Petra. He's the rock upon which the church is built, not Peter. Amen?
1: You've been listening to Faith Comes by Hearing with Pastor Dave Johnston. We're going through the first book of the New Testament, the book of Matthew. If you're not altogether familiar with the differences between the four gospel books, you're soon to realize that each author had a unique writing style, as well as a specific audience the book was aimed toward. In Matthew's case, he was well-versed in the Jewish traditions and history of the Israelite nation, and his focus was on helping those who were steeped in Jewish tradition and Old Testament rituals to realize that Jesus was truly the one who came as the Messiah, the one they'd been waiting for. He came to be their king. Different than what the Jews had hoped, Jesus was a humble servant, and he died a lowly death on the cross. If that's where the story ended, there wouldn't be much to talk about. But no, Jesus conquered death, rose to life again, and sits at his Father's right hand in heaven. Jesus will one day rule here on earth, and that's something to anticipate greatly. We'd love for you to stay with us through this series and keep learning from what the disciple and apostle Matthew wrote. In the meantime, you're welcome to check out more teachings from this series or from other series on our website. Just go to ccconejovalley.com. Pastor Dave has much more to share with us in the coming edition, here in Matthew. Until then, keep in mind what you learned today and even think about sharing that with someone else. This has been the latest edition of Faith Comes by Hearing.
2: 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Something I love about my church is that they always teach the little kids, let it shine. Hey, I'm Katie Evans, and I remember when I was little, that was my favorite because we had the choir director would do little moves and everything. It's like, I'm gonna let it shine. It's like, hide it under a bush. Oh no, I'm gonna let it shine. Okay, anyway, I'm not gonna keep singing. can imagine little kid voices doing it. But I love it so much. They sang it at church over the weekend. The little kids choir, so much fun. Especially like the little ones who are really into the like movement parts of that. Yeah. Anyway, believe it or not, it comes from a Bible verse. Luke 8:16, it says, "No one lights a lamp and hides it in a clay jar or puts it under a bed. Instead, they put it on a stand so that those who come in can see the light." And we are called to be that light of the Lord, whether they are little kids singing about it or you are reading and sharing Luke 8:16. Just remember that we are the light and we are not meant to be hidden. We are supposed to share that light with the world.
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10: He's the equal opportunity love giver. 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
10: Hey, today we're going to be in Philippians chapter 3. I entitled this message, Reaching Forward. You know, the thought of reaching forward can be defined as, well, stretching to touch or to grasp something. I think many of us stretch to grasp onto many things. You know, when I was younger, I wanted to be faster when I raced motorcycles. I wanted to have the fastest car in my high school, and I did. 69 Mustang Mach 1. That was totally tricked out, just saying. 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The point is this. I'm always reaching forward in everything I do. And for us as Christians, if you're listening on the radio today and you're a Christian, those of us who have professed Jesus as our Lord and our Savior, we should have that attitude in everything we do. You know, not just praying for God's blessing, but rather for us to all want to be the men and the women who God desires us to be. I think if I was to ask this question to you right now listening on the radio, do you want God's blessing in your life? I think your quick response would be, of course, yes, I do. But that would lead to a quick second question. Let me ask you this. Are you willing to change your lifestyle so that God can bless your life? It's asking a married couple, would you like God's blessing on your marriage? But then following that question up with another question, are you willing to love and forgive your spouse like God has loved and forgiven you? Yes, we all long to have God's blessings poured out upon us, but are we willing to be who God has called us to be? I think of the man in John chapter 5. He had been sick at the pool of Bethesda for some 38 years, the Bible tells us. Imagine that. Imagine waiting for God to heal you for almost 4 decades. I think most of us would have lost any hope of being healed. But there was one day. It started just like every other day. Waking up, this guy woke up in the same pain he woke up with every single day. But this day was going to be completely different. Why? Because Jesus was going to enter his space. And when we allow Jesus to enter our space, things can change. And he asks this man what appears to be the craziest of all questions. Jesus asks this man, who had been sitting there for 38 years, he asked him, do you wish to be well? Excuse me? I can see the guy thinking, what? What do you mean, do I wish to be well? I've been sitting here by this pool of water that many thought God healed people by, and I've been here for 38 stinking years. Can you say stinking on the radio? I just did. Anyway, yes, of course, I want to be healed, I could hear that man say. But what was really, what seemed to be, I should say, an odd question. Was it really that odd? I mean, think about it. You might be going through all kinds of trials, hardships, biggest issues in your life that you've ever had. Would you like to be delivered and set free of those things right now, today? You might have the same response that this man had. Yes, yes, I do. But let's go back to what Jesus's question was. Do you wish to be well? In fact, thinking about your problems and your issues that you'd like to be delivered and set free from, do you wish to be well enough that you are now willing to forsake the areas in your life that you have not surrendered to the Lord? Do you wish to be well enough to forgive those who you're bitter towards, those who have caused you hardship and pain in your life, those who have irritated you? Yes, we might all want the blessings of God, but are we all willing to let go of the things that are pulling us away from the Lord? Because if you really wish to be well, if you really wish to have the peace of God resting at the very center and the core of your soul, then you must be willing to reach forward and to continue to mature in your relationship with God. Let's not forget, we are the sons and the daughters of God. Now, with that as a backdrop, we're going to look into Philippians chapter 3 here. And in light of our title, Reaching Forward, let's consider this first thought here, losing our rubbish. Don't we all have a little trash in the back closet, a little junk in the trunk, you might say? Well, Let's read our portion of scripture here this morning in Philippians chapter 3. I'm going to pick up in verse 8. Now, if you're riding in your car, keep your eyes on the road. I'll read the text to you. Of course, I use the New American Standard Bible. So here's Philippians chapter 3, verse 8, and it says, "More than that, I count all things to be loss in view of the surpassing value of knowing Christ Jesus, my Lord, for whom I have suffered the loss of all things, and I count them but rubbish so that I may gain Christ." Well, let's stop there for a moment because, well, there's a lot in that verse. Yes, as Paul took inventory of his own personal life, he realized that the things that he prioritized in his life for most of his life were the things that really didn't satisfy him at all or bring him joy. And haven't we all seen that to be true in our own lives? Oh, if I could just travel more. You know, some have spent all their money on travel and they've never really invested their money properly or purchased a house. And now, years later, they have very little to show for their whole life. While others might have done the opposite. They invested. They bought a house. They went and did nothing. They didn't go on any of these vacations. They didn't do all the travel. But now they have money. But now they might be too old and tired to travel. Or some have said, well, I put my career first. But I wish I would have started a family. And then those who started a family early, they might say, well, I never had the career that I wanted. Well, the point is just this. Joy and satisfaction can only come when we allow ourselves to find our joy in the Lord. This is why Paul said in Philippians 3:8, "I count all things loss for the surpassing value of knowing Christ." But wait, wasn't Paul religious? Yes, he was very religious. We saw that in our last study in Philippians chapter 3. He was the Hebrew of Hebrews, the Jew of Jews. He was the highest order of religious sect of the day, which is a Pharisee. He did everything possible to climb the religious and political ladder of his day, even saying that in man's eyes, he was found blameless. Now, what does that mean, he was found blameless? Did Paul somehow figure out a way of becoming sinless? No, of course not. But what he did do, he found a way of having an appearance around others of looking more holy than those that were around him. But the one thing that Paul couldn't run from is the same thing that you and me cannot run from ourselves, and that is our own conscience. See, we know when we do wrong. We can have the appearance of being the nicest person on planet Earth, but you know that sometimes inside, you're a stinker. It's just like when your best friend says, hey, what do you think of this? And you're thinking like, oh, yes, that's very nice. How lovely. And on the inside, you're thinking, what? Are you kidding me? That looks ridiculous. See, we know who we really are on the inside. And no matter how good we look in front of others, or how well we present ourselves to others, there is still a very real feeling of inadequacy inside of us. And again, why? Because we are all sinners and we all still do things that cause us to feel guilty. Again, why? Because we are guilty. And that's why Paul, even though outwardly he carried himself above almost everybody, he still had that God-shaped void on the inside. And that's why he said in verse 8, "I count all things loss in view of the surpassing value of knowing Jesus as my Lord." Don't we all know a good value? I think we know a good value. You know, like out here in Southern California, you know, we have two burger joints out here. Well, there's a lot of fast food out here, but there's two main burger joints that are fast food that are really good. There's In-N-Out Burger and there's Five Guys. Now, look, I don't have any problems with either one of them. You know, they're both really good, but what's the best value? Oh my goodness, you go to In-N-Out for the same meal, you save like $10. Think about about that. Just a meal. You get a double at Five Guys, you know, with the fries and a drink. It's like $10 more than In-N-Out. Now, look, I like them both, but guess what? I'm going to In-N-Out. You know, animal style, chopped chilies, you know, whole grill, just saying. But anyway, we also know, you know, when you go grocery shopping, there's also value there. Like, I have this one cereal that I eat every morning. It's Kellogg's, okay? So it's a name brand. Now, if I go to buy that at the Ralph's grocery store, it's like $3 a box more than if I go to Walmart. Oh my goodness. So where do you think I'm buying my cereal? Walmart. You shop at Walmart? Yes, I do. That's right. I'm saving money too. So anyway, we all know a good value. Yes, when we see it. So what Paul is saying here throughout everything in life, Jesus is a high and exceptional value. See, this is why at Core Church Los Angeles, we realize not every church is the same. And one of the things that we do that is a value at Core Church Los Angeles is we teach the truth of God's word without compromise. And that means that sometimes it's exactly what you want to hear, and other times it's exactly what you don't want to hear. Why is that? Because the word of God will poke you and prod you. Why? If you're walking in sin and you're doing things you know you shouldn't do, the word of God will correct you, and you might not want to hear it. But guess what? The things that you don't want to hear is actually what you do need to hear. Again, why? Because God wants to do a refining work in your life. And if you're never getting poked and prodded at the church you're going to, if you're never convicted about some lifestyle sin that's in your life and it never comes up at your church, I would have you to question, are they truly teaching the truth of God's word? Because if you go to church every Sunday and it's just a bouquet of roses every Sunday, well, what's wrong with that? This is why we do expository Bible teaching. That means we teach book by book, chapter by chapter, verse by verse. And when you do that, you cover every aspect of life. You cover every sin in life. And that's how we get convicted. And we go to church, all of a sudden the subject that I've been allowing in my life, that is sin, all of a sudden comes up on Sunday morning. It's like, oh, wow, well, that's me. But see, God does it not just to make you feel guilty. No, he's doing it so that you repent of that, so he can once again pour his blessing into your life. So listen, if you're not plugged in with the church teaching the truth of God's word, I invite you to the west side of Los Angeles. You might say, man, I don't like driving to LA. Yeah, well, how much is your soul worth? You know, so if you're within an hour, why don't you come? I challenge you to come. And this way you can see I'm not AI generated. I'm actually a real person. And I stand outside after every service and I talk with people, so you could actually talk with me. But I encourage you to come. But listen, if you're too far away, I understand. But we do have a free app that you can download on your phone. It's got hundreds of video messages on there. You're able to tap in and watch all of our live services and everything. And so look, and one of the things that I like about the app more than anything, you hear a message on Sunday morning and you're like, man, I wish my friend in Timbuktu could hear that message. Well, guess what? You can send it to him, because after our Sunday morning services are done, our third service, we have an 8:30, a 10:30, and a 12:30 service. About 20 minutes after that Sunday morning service is done, that message is uploaded on our app. And then you can listen to that message, and then there's a little square box there. You can hit that and send it to your friend. So you could have a friend in Bend, Oregon. You could have a friend in Wyoming. You could have a friend in Chicago. Oh my goodness, Chicago. People get shot there. But anyway, you could send them a message, and it could change their life. So anyway, I encourage you to download our free app, and then you could send that message. You got to have a friend down in Colombia. Send it to them, and you could change them, and they might start watching themselves. We have a lot of international people watching Core Church on Sunday mornings now. But anyway, getting back to our message, Jesus, again, is a high and exceptional value. Again, why? Because he is the only one who can satisfy us deep within our soul. And after examining his life before Christ, he went on to say in verse 8, I counted everything, that is, all my accolades, all of my earthly rewards, as he said in the New American Standard, as rubbish. The New Living Translation says garbage. So rubbish, garbage, trash. But you know, the King James Bible, which is not always the best translation. You know, the most accurate translation of the original Greek and Hebrew scriptures is the New American Standard Bible that I read out of. And it is just by far the best description, and it's the best translation of the original. But the old King James comes through every now and then. And I tell you, the old King James came through on this one, because it's actually the best translation of the original Greek word. It's not rubbish. It's not garbage. It's dung. Wow. Think about that. He counted all of his accolades, all of his earthly rewards. The Apostle Paul says, I count it as dung, literal waste, that which has no value. Why again? Because all the world has to offer left him completely empty. That's why we see right here where we live in one of the most affluent areas in the world. And I'm talking about where I live, where our church is. Our church is like a half mile south of Beverly Hills. I mean, this is a very affluent area where Core Church is. It's not that we have all these rich people come to our church. Our church is just a bunch of regular people. But our location, hey, when you get to real estate, what's the real estate motto? Location, location, location. And that's where we are. We're on the busiest North and South Street of all of Los Angeles, La Cienega. 90,000 cars a day go by in front of us. And again, right next to the 10 freeway. But we are about a half mile south of Beverly Hills. So I went onto Google and found the highest priced house in Beverly Hills right now. That's just this weekend. It could change next weekend. They had a house that was on the market there 3 months ago for $400 million, but I guess that one sold. But this one's on the market for $135 million. Guess what? It's 50,000 square feet. It has 16 bedrooms and 27 bathrooms. Boy, if I was going to the bathroom somewhere, my wife was looking for me, it'd be like, where's Waldo? Anyway, but this house is sitting on 6 acres. And if you had a party, there's enough room to park 100 cars at your house. You know, my grandson, who lives back in Pennsylvania, he loves coming out here, you know, to LA and where our church is. And we always drive down to Beverly Hills, you know, because he loves supercars. And when we drive through Beverly Hills, he gets to see everything. It's all right there. You know, it's like, oh, you want to see a Bugatti? Well, there's one right there. Oh, there's three Ferraris over there. Hey, there's some Lamborghinis. Hey, there's some Rolls Royces. There's some Bentleys. You know, he sees it all. McLaren's, everything. But in the midst of all the money and power of where our church here is, just south of Beverly Hills, all the decadence, guess what we also have here on the west side of L.A.? We have liquor stores galore, one on almost every other corner. We have pot stores that are popping up. We have sex clubs and prostitution. Why do we have all of these things? Because people with money are people without money. They have to medicate their emptiness on the inside. Why? Because money alone cannot satisfy. For humanity is born with a God-shaped void that only the Creator God can fill. And Paul found that to be true. But Paul's life now, since meeting Jesus, has completely changed from the inside out. And I remember that's what happened to me. I just remember how when I was, a senior in high school, I just graduated. And on the outside appearance, it looked like I had everything that was going on just great. Because again, I had the nicest car at my high school. It was bounced and blueprinted. You know, I had a cam and, you know, just bored out, you know, 30 over pistons, you know, 10 and a half compression. You know, I mean, just, I had everything in this thing. It was fast. It was nice. It was beautiful. I had polished center lines on it. And so I had the appearance that everything was really good with me. But on the inside, I was so dead. I felt like I had to reach up to touch the bottom. I just was so empty inside. I felt like I had a black hole of just nothingness inside of me. And every time that I was by myself and alone, I had this overwhelming loneliness that came over me. And of course, if someone asked me, hey, how you doing? I'm like, oh, great. Everything's great. Great. You know, but I was lying through my teeth. I was miserable. My parents had got divorced 2 years earlier when I was 16. I had been living on my own. And I'll tell you, at first it was the greatest thing ever. Like, I didn't have parents tell me what time to come home when I was 16 years old. But then after a while, it's like, yeah, you don't have parents to tell you what time to come home. You don't have anyone to tell you, hey, I love you. You don't have any of that. And all of a sudden it starts wearing on you. And that's when I came to know Christ as my Savior. And he changed the course and direction of my life. I wonder if there's anyone listening right now that is in that black hole of emptiness. If there's anyone that's been walking down the path of pain. If there's anyone that's just feeling incredibly empty and lonely right now. Well, I'll tell you, God can fill you and he can give you a sense of worth, because that's what he did in my life. And one thing I know about God is he didn't love me any more than he loves you. He's the equal opportunity love giver. I don't care what you've done. If you're willing to say, God, I'm sorry for my sin, he will forgive you and he will change your life from the inside out. But you have to come to him and you have to be honest with him. And when I say honest, it means you have to say, God, I have sinned against you. I am doing things that I know are wrong and I'm sorry for those things. And guess what? If you say you're sorry, you have to be sorry. And if you're willing to say, God, I need you in my life. I'm sick and tired of being sick and tired. God will forgive you and he will place your name in the book of life and he will walk with you by the holding of the hand. Because one of the names for God is advocate. And the advocate is one who comes alongside to walk with you. And if that's you and you're willing to say, God, I'm sorry. Maybe you're a prodigal son or a prodigal daughter and you just need to come home to the Lord. Well, come home. Let today be the day that you come home. And if that's you, I want you to pray this prayer. And if you mean it, I know God will hear you. So pray this now. Lord Jesus, forgive me of my sin. I'm so sorry for the things that I've done wrong. But Lord, I believe you died for me and that you were buried. But I believe you rose again from the dead. Come inside of me. Help me to walk with you. Take away my emptiness and my loneliness. Be my Lord. Be my God. Be my Savior. And be my friend, and fill me with your Holy Spirit. In Jesus' name, amen. Listen, if you just prayed that prayer, I would love to send you some materials. 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
5: There are highest of highs and lowest of lows in everybody's life. Hey there, I am Katie Evans, and when it comes to finances, that is extra true. Whether you play in the stock market or you've got crypto, whether you have a savings account that's in the triple digits or maybe only three digits, listen. Wherever you are, God is with you. But if you're on the higher end of things and you're thinking, I am untouchable, well, maybe think of James 1, 9 through 11. It says, believers in humble circumstances ought to take pride in their high position, but the rich should take pride in their humiliation, since they will pass away like a wildflower. For the sun rises with scorching heat and withers the plant. Its blossom falls and its beauty destroyed. In the same way, the rich will fade away even while they go about their business. So now this is not saying that if you've got money and you're in one of those high positions that it's wrong. No, but you need to remember those times when you weren't in such a high position. Maybe help, donate, do some good, work with your church. And if you are in one of those lowest of lows, don't worry. God is with you as well.
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12: Hannah Harper, she's the winner of season 24. 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She's bluegrass influenced, though. 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
16: Most Americans think of Abraham Lincoln and they think of the Civil War or the Emancipation. But in 1862, he signed another hugely significant piece of legislation, the Homestead Act. It offered eligible Americans up to 160 acres of land, not as a prize for the powerful, but as an opportunity for ordinary families willing to live on it, work it, and build something lasting. Why did it matter? Because Lincoln understood that freedom was not merely the absence of tyranny. Rather, freedom required responsibility, labor, stewardship, and moral courage. A free people must be given room to build, but they also must be willing to cultivate what they have been given. That still matters today. Liberty without responsibility decays. Opportunity without character collapses. Lincoln's lesson is clear. A nation stays free when its people remain willing to work, build, and steward freedom under God.
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18: The God who made the heavens is not somehow sitting at the end of some spiritual pipeline that you construct only with appropriate these and thous. But the God who made the stars understands your addiction. The God who made the stars understands your body. And we are not denying the reality of what we struggle with when we say we approach a God who controls the universe and knows the swallows and knows your soul.
19: 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In today's episode, Pastor Brian shares a lesson from Psalm 84. Dr. Chappell reminds us of God's love and provision, that just as the Lord cares for even the sparrow and swallow, He extends His grace to us. You can find this lesson and many others when you visit unlimitedgrace.com. And while you're there, look for Pastor Brian's book, The Promises of Grace. Dr. Chappell offers a careful look at the beauty of grace and all it brings to believers. These blessings come with the understanding that because we cannot hang on to God, He hangs on to us. Let's hear now from Dr. Brian Chappell as he shares the lesson, The God Who Refreshes.
18: A little bird stole my sermon. It actually happened with some frequency at a church that Kathy and I ministered in Southern Illinois some years ago. It was an historic church in an old building, over 100 years old, which means there were a few cracks in the seams every here and there. And one of the particular cracks was where the vertical exterior wall met the eaves to the roof, so that little birds could crawl into that crack, and then because inside the wall it was too narrow to fly, they would fall all the way to the floor level and begin to work their way toward the light, which typically was the nearest grate of the registers in the floor of the sanctuary. Which meant that at any time in the worship service, even the most poignant point in the sermon, suddenly you would hear this little flurry of frenzied bird's wings, and the bird would pop up into the sanctuary and would fly from window casement to chandelier to balcony rail to chandelier to, and the sermon was just done at that point. I mean, nobody was paying any attention to me. I think I tried one time to compete with the bird, and then it was just done. You know, let's just have the benediction. This is over. Well, the psalmist is a better sermonizer than I, because the birds in this psalm do not steal the sermon. They are the sermon. In particular, a sparrow catches the eye of the psalmist, and that's kind of cute in a way, but also a little curious, because, you know, a sparrow is kind of small and insignificant and a little bit trashy. So you wonder why the psalmist is paying so much attention to sparrows. And the answer has to be because we gain our hope by recognizing that God even has a place for sparrows, even in His house. Though small and insignificant and a little bit trashy, though caught in the cracks and lost in the darkness, if God cares for them, then maybe there's a place for us. And that has to be the case for those of us who have experienced enough of the cracks in our lives and the darkness of our journeys that we wonder if we can trust God after trouble. Is He real enough for a realistic world? And the psalmist answers that question just by pointing first to a sparrow, and then to a pilgrim, and then to a doorkeeper. Each one telling us that God is real enough for a real world. The first message is just about sparrows. And if you could take the journey with the psalmist, it begins in verse 1. How lovely is your dwelling place, O Lord of hosts. You can almost imagine a person walking into the ancient temple and looking about and saying, wow, how lovely is this temple? And then beginning to recognize in that loveliness the cry of one's own heart. My heart and my soul cry out for the God of whatever this is to be real, to the living God. That's what I want to know. That's who I want to know. I actually want to believe that the God of a lovely place can be living and real enough for my life. But then something catches the writer's attention. Verse 3, even the sparrow finds a home, and the swallow a nest for herself. Even the sparrow is taken care of in this place. And as inappropriate as it may seem to talk about it, it comforts the one who is seeing things. Even a sparrow has a home here. Of course, it's the ancient days. There wasn't HVAC. There weren't screens on the windows. So even in the temple with lots of paneling and embroidered curtains and priest robes, the birds came in. And the psalmist just says, even the sparrow has a place for its young here. Builds a nest here. Now, you have to think about what's happening. He's in a place of worship, but he's thinking about little birds. Now, I know this never happens to any of you, but occasionally when I listen to other people's sermons, my mind wanders a little bit. I know that never happens to any of you. No. And I can remember some years ago being in a church service where I was thinking about other things, translation, worried about other things, sitting by a window and just kind of getting lost in my thought and worry, and then a little motion up toward the eaves outside the window caught my eye, and I watched a sparrow with a nest go back and forth, taking care of its young. And knowing this psalm, it came back to my mind, if even a sparrow has a place under God's roof, taking care of its young, God has care for me too. If he takes care even of the sparrows, surely he has a place for me as well. It's a simple truth. You know it if you can remember it in the moments you need to. Why should I be discouraged? Why should the shadows come? Why should my heart be lonely and long for heaven and home? When Jesus is my portion, my constant friend is he. His eye is on the, and I know he watches me. His eye is on the sparrow, and I know he cares for me. I actually want to believe that, and know it's hard at times. Maybe Jesus knew it too, which is why he said, don't you sell two sparrows for a penny? And yet your heavenly Father knows when even one of them would fall to the ground. Don't be afraid. You are worth more than many sparrows. I need to remember that. And you do too, that the things that we think of as being worthless, insignificant, the ones who are a little bit trashy and messed up, are the ones that God has a place for. And that message comes even closer as the verse talks not just about sparrows, but swallows. Verse 3, and the swallow a nest for herself, where she may lay her young at your altars, O Lord of hosts, my King and my God. If the sparrow is indicative of those who feel worthless, the swallow, those who are just restless, right? What does a swallow do? Flits from here to there, here to there, here to there, and yet builds a nest out of mud and straw, and as the psalmist sees it, right against the altar of the Lord, the very place where the most holy and important things that the nation of Israel could do to make itself right with God. There is the swallow with its mud and straw nest taking care of its young. And God makes a place for it, even at the altar. I wonder if that meant something to the ancient Israelites as they thought that God had redeemed them from making mud and straw bricks from slavery in Egypt as the way that they had to make their own way in the world. And now God is still saying to them, you know, even the swallow with its mud and straw is cared for by me. Do not doubt your own care. It's hard to do at times. We sometimes think more easily of the God of the vastness. Last time I talked to you about how God has made the universe with so many stars that the stars, actually, according to the scientists, number even more than the grains of sand in all the earth's deserts and beaches. Just incredible. But that vastness still doesn't compare to the reality that there are more molecules in 10 drops of water than all of those stars. Just 10 drops. And God puts that all together too, as though the vastness is measurement of his greatness and goodness, but so also is the minuteness. And if God is saying, listen, I don't just care for the host, O Lord God of hosts, but I also care for the sparrows and the swallows, that there is a science of the universe that's great, but it's also important to remember the science of the swallows. That too is to be comforting our hearts. I wish somebody had spoken of that science to a Christian metal band known as the Order of Elijah. Some of you may know that just a few weeks ago, this Christian metal band playing what's known as Jesus metal ended up denying the faith. Renouncing faith in Jesus Christ. And listen, if heavy metal is not your style, you may simply say, well, you know, what do you expect from that kind of music? It's not really fair. As I actually read the testimony now of the head vocalist of that band, I see something very different than just music style that led down a hard and difficult path. Something different.

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2: By the science of this world, that the God who made the heavens is not somehow sitting at the end of some spiritual pipeline that you construct only with appropriate these and thous, but the God who made the stars understands your addiction. The God who made the stars understands your body. And we are not denying the reality of what we struggle with when we say we approach a God who controls the universe and knows the swallows and knows your soul. All of that. That the angle of the earth's orbit is not somehow contradictory to the love of a man and a woman. That those are both realities. Yet both are ultimately ruled and controlled and made best by the will of God in them. And that reality that we have a science of nature and we have a God of science and we have a science of the soul are not contradictory things. Be it all put into the employ of a God of all creation who intends to nurture our souls by what he knows is right and good, even of the creation he has made. These things do not have to be denied. Our God knows us and knows our world and gives us access to both, that we in trusting him might turn to what he has made as well as to the God who makes them for the help that we need. The goal of Scripture is not to divorce God from the real world, but to remind us he is the God of the real world. My heart and my flesh cry out to the living God, not some sort of icon or idolatry or imagination, the real, in my life, active, not passive, present person who created the stars and cares for the swallows, who knows the magnitude of creation and knows the minute needs of my body and soul. That's who I want. That's who my heart and soul cry out for, that God. And that is the God that the Scriptures are presenting to us, and yet so honest to say, and yet it's hard for us to believe that at times.
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2: How can I believe in a God who says he cares for the stars and the swallows when I'm going through this valley right now? And for that reason, the psalmist doesn't just talk about the sparrows. He talks about pilgrims. And I'm not talking about the ones who have buckles on their black hats and teach us to eat turkey at Thanksgiving. I'm talking about the pilgrims of Israel's time. Remember, in the tradition of that time, if you were being faithful, you made your annual sojourns to the temple in Jerusalem. For wherever you lived in other parts of the country, even in other countries, to honor God according to the worship that he required. And yet even the psalmist says that was not

0: the easiest thing in a real world with real life. The subject of the pilgrims begins in verse 5. Blessed are those whose strength is in you, whose heart are the highway to Zion. There are those people whose heart truly desires to go along the highway to the place of God's worship, to Zion. And it's not just a physical highway. He's saying there are those hearts of God's people who want him, who yearn for him, who want to see him in Zion. That's good. Hearts turn toward God. But what can happen even to them? Verse 6. Their heart is the highway to Zion. As they go through the valley of Baca, they make it a place of springs. Revelation. There's no such thing as a valley of Baca in a real geographical place. The word Baca means weeping. Their heart is a highway to God. They're seeking to be that pilgrim making their way to the worship of God. And yet as they're seeking to do the right thing, seeking to honor God, their journey takes them through a valley of tears and of weeping. It's the real word for a real world that says just because you're trying to do the right thing, just because you're seeking after God, doesn't mean all tears go away. Even those who are on the highway of holiness to the place of worship have to go through the valley of Baca, of weeping. And yet, as that is said, that reality is put in front of us, there are the amazing words that follow in verse 6. They make it, the pilgrims, a place of springs. It's visually part of the poetry of the hymn that's here, right? That as they are weeping, that their tears are virtually causing springs to well up in this desert valley. As though God is saying the tears themselves have a purpose. Yeah, it can be really tough, but the tears are welling up to a good and better purpose. Maybe even better said toward the end of verse 6, the early rain also covers it with pools. As though you start out on your journey and you go, oh no, it's going to rain. But the rain in the desert creates the pools, the reservoirs that are needed for the journey through the desert. That the things that we once see as the early rain that's messing us up, messing up our lives, messing up our families, that God is saying, actually, those are the pools, the reservoirs of faith and goodness and purpose and providence that God is preparing for the journey that's ahead. So much so that he would actually say in verse 7, they, those pilgrims, go from strength to strength. Each one appears before God in Zion. That there is this amazing process of God as he is preparing for eternal things. That the journey with its tears is actually preparing the reservoirs of water and nourishment spiritually that are needed for the full journey. So you start out seeking God with the strength of the moment. But then the tears and the weeping and the struggles are actually creating the greater strength that is needed for the full journey. As strength goes to strength in the plan and purpose of God. Hard to believe. Of course it's hard to believe. And yet over and over again we begin to recognize how faith that is not tested at all is not trustworthy at all. And in a real world you need a faith that is trustworthy. If faith has never been tested, it's not strong enough for the real world that we have to face. A broken world, a fallen world, in which there are real tragedies and troubles that we can't always explain. And so God is saying, the early rain is not without purpose, not without plan, actually providing the reservoir that is needed for the full journey. What would seem to break you is actually making you stronger for the full journey. This church staff a few weeks ago went on a little excursion to the Caterpillar Testing and Research Center in Mossville, where so many of you work and spend your lives working at Caterpillar, and just wanted to see some of that was about. And one of the things that captured my attention was the place where pistons are made, or at least tested, for these huge, huge engines of almost incomprehensible power. And I looked at where the pistons are put together, manufactured and then put together, where there's this amazing, large, depending on the engine, this large piston head with this large shaft beneath it, taking such stresses upon it where the engine is under pressure that the shaft is going to break. It just cannot withhold the pressures. And so what is done to create the proper shaft strength for that large piston head is that shaft is put under immense cold, scored, and broken. And then repaired with bolts around it. Knowing this, if you just cut the shaft smooth, that the bolts could not hold it for the immense pressures it would be under. And so there is intentionally created a unique break where that which is rough binds against which is rough beneath it. And when you bolt that together, it's stronger than it would ever have been without the test that it has gone through. That the testing actually makes it sufficiently strong for the job that it has to do. Why make so much about weeping and breaking? Because life is real.
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2: 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I am doing my best to stay organized and be a little bit more tidy. Hey there, I am Katie Evans, and I have a bad habit of just setting stuff down, and stuff accumulates. Little stuff mountains. And so I am trying really hard and I have been doing pretty good lately. This isn't a goal. It's just, I guess it is a goal, but it's just kind of like a lifestyle change. One of the things that someone's pointed out to me that I'm really sticking with right now, but it's don't put something down, put it away. So I get home. I just want to, you know, take off my jacket or my sweater and just throw it down, put it on the chair. No, why don't I just put it away in the closet where it belongs? That's been helpful. And every time I leave a room, take something to put it away. And part of this was going through like my craft supplies, which is why one of my goals this month is to do more crafts. I have a lot of them. I organized some, donated some. And I was like, no new craft supplies till I use a good chunk of this. But yeah, it's just one of the things I've been trying. I've been doing pretty good. Did a deep clean a couple weeks ago. And while it's not as clean as the day I deep cleaned the house, it's still pretty tidy. And I'm proud of myself.
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4: Eventually, judgment comes in the Bible. Noah preached for a long time before the floodwaters came. And Nineveh actually did respond and repented once, although later they went back and then they were judged. Jesus repeatedly calls Jerusalem to repent. There's a biblical tension that patience is a virtue, it's important, but on the other side of it is endless tolerance of evil is not a virtue. It's not being merciful. You are actually bringing harm. We change the laws, we don't prosecute, we let people go for violent crimes, and I understand there's some things that need to be different, you know, maybe for nonviolent crimes or for very small drug offenses or other things, maybe some penalties have been too tough, certainly that's true, but for violent crimes, for letting people out for rape and murder and some terrible things, and we've 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
10: 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Now, the Christian walk is full of disciplines, trials, and setbacks, but it's those hard seasons of life that God uses to shape our faith from the inside out. So when we doubt, we're open to one of the most dangerous enemies we face as a believer. You see, every single one of us has wrestled with doubt at some point in life. Maybe it was before we became a believer, or maybe it crept in after we'd been following Jesus for years. Those nagging questions, the moments that we wonder if God really cares about us, and if He's really there when we're in pain. So today, Pastor Jack teaches that doubt must be confronted head-on. We can't ignore it. We can't pretend it's not there. Doubt is a killer that will systematically destroy our faith one bit at a time. It's why we have to face it and fight it with everything we have. Now with his message called The Discipline of Doubt, here's Pastor and Bible teacher Jack Hibbs.
11: You're looking at a guy who doubt ravaged the first 3 years of his Christianity. And we'll talk a little bit about that tonight, but of course a lot about the Word. But we are in tonight, our 28th study it is, or 29th study, in the discipline of doubt. So if you grab your Bibles tonight and turn to Matthew chapter 28, which is the theme verse in the Disciplines of Life series, the discipline of doubt, and there is not a person in the hearing of my voice who has not had to contend with the issue of doubt and what it means and how it affects your life. Matthew chapter 28, hold your finger there and go a little bit to the right to John chapter 20. Matthew chapter 28 and John chapter 20, the discipline of doubt, the topic in this now series of ours in the disciplines of life. Matthew 28, and Jesus said to them, Jesus spoke unto his disciples, and he said, all authority is given to me in heaven and on earth. Go therefore and make disciples of all nations, baptizing them in the name of the Father and of the Son and of the Holy Spirit, teaching them to observe all things that I have commanded you. And behold, I am with you always, even unto the end of the world. And then a little bit over to John chapter 20, a beautiful portion of scripture because it applies to our lives in such a profound way. And for that, from time to time, John chapter 20, verse 25, the other disciples therefore said to him, that is to Thomas, we have seen the Lord. And so he, Thomas, said to them, unless I see his hands and the print of the nails and put my finger into the print of the nails and put my hand into his side, what does it say? I will not believe. That's Thomas. That's his great contribution to Christianity. And I mean it is great. Thomas makes a declaration that all of us around the world tonight can be grateful for. Thomas asked the question, or maybe was feeling the feeling that many of us from time to time have felt. And we would want to be the last ones to admit it, but there's times, maybe before we were a Christian or while we, or after we had become a Christian even, we've asked that question, I won't believe unless. We said those things like, if I were God, I would have. Well, I don't know why the Lord is doing this. All of those statements that you and I make are statements surrounded and rooted in doubt. And we're going to see tonight and we're going to hear tonight how doubt is a killer. There is no doubt that doubt causes more pain and suffering in the lives of people than we can ever imagine. Doubt causes great grief to affect you and I. Have you ever wrestled with doubt? And I mean wrestle with it. I accepted Jesus Christ on June 20th, 1977. And I was so excited that night. And it had nothing to do with the music blessing me. By the way, Keith Green was at the piano the night I accepted Christ. For those of you who are 150 years old, you remember him. But Keith Green was doing the worship. Greg Laurie gave the message. And I responded to the gospel. Not because it felt good. It wasn't because it was a wonderful night and everything seemed right. It was the exact opposite. It was a horrible night. I was so convicted. Greg Laurie was teaching in Revelation chapter 20, verse 11. And I was convicted because I knew that I was one of those people that would inherit hell. I was living a fast track straight to hell. And I was convicted and I was sweating and I was scared, but I knew I had to go forward. And I accepted Christ. I had no doubt about that. I accepted Jesus. And then from that moment on, you would have thought, like most people, they have this wonderful honeymoon with God. Everything's right. It seems like there's a rose-strewn path along their way. Everything's great. They just seem to skip through life after becoming a Christian. I lost my job. Everything went down the hill after I accepted Christ. The world was shaken underneath my feet. I lost all my friends. I thought they'd be happy for me. I found Christ. They said, get out of our lives. What are you, a lunatic? And I had nobody. And I read the Bible every day, and I got into the Bible, and I was studying the Bible. I was buying commentaries and reading all about great things that God has done. And for 3 years' time, instead of my faith increasing, what happened was I went through a great, great, dark, time of wondering, oh God, after learning and studying about you, how could you love me? How could you ever forgive me? Though I knew he had. I had this great struggle of doubt about, is God every day wanting me with him anymore? You say, well, what kind of sins were you doing after you? You guys, I accepted Christ, man, and I walked with Jesus. In fact, I was praying all the time and I was just studying all the time. I wasn't doing anything wrong. What I'm telling you is this. Doubt began to creep in ever so gently, if I can even say that, ever so calmly. A friend of mine, a pastor in Seattle, says Satan is a gradualist. And I have known that to be true in my life. And you know it as well. And when we come to the discipline of doubt, tonight we're going to be studying about a topic that is key to every one of our lives. Because listen, because of doubt, some people don't believe in God. Because of doubt, some Christians struggle in their Christian experience. And because of doubt, great men and women of God have fallen into great, great depression or great darkness because they lose their focus on what God is calling them to do or what God has said to them. And so listen tonight, keep this in mind. And I'm going to be very, very direct with you tonight, if you don't mind. We need to encourage and exhort and stir one another up in this area of faith, because faith is the only thing that will combat doubt. And the function of the physical body, if you think about it, it's a miracle. It's beyond our ability to map in totality, but your physical body is working in great unity just for you to sit here and pay attention. Your body, your muscles, your brain, your chemistry. It is miraculous how your human body comes together to cause you to live a normal day. Do you realize how much grace it takes for you and I to get through one day? Just for your stomach to be working right now. Your mind, your ears to be working. Your body's working together. And we know that when one part of our body hurts, our whole other part of our body's affected. You can break your baby toe. Your elbow doesn't hurt, but your whole body limps because your baby toe got broke. What is that all about? And in the body of Christ, listen, for all of us, we have got to break this Western mindset of thinking that we live and exist and die unto ourselves. You guys, I tell you, I think you're starting to catch on with the way the world is going, that you and I in the household of faith need one another like never before. And that's going to increase. The days are coming when it's no more pretend Christianity. It's the real deal that will survive. And those are great days. We're not afraid of those days. But we need to strengthen each other in faith, like the body comes together so that we might move forward. So this body needs to come together that we might move forward. And when somebody's hurting, we pick them up. We limp with them. Listen, I mean this compassionately. We need to limp with them for as long as it takes to get them to run with us. You don't limp the rest of your Christian life because of doubt. We're going to talk about this tonight. Number one, jot it down if you would. The discipline of doubt. Doubt must be confronted head on. Doubt is a great danger. It must be confronted. First of all, mark it down that doubt must be confronted head on, because listen to this. Doubt, and if you're an atheist tonight, or if you're an atheist watching tonight, or you're listening right now, you need to understand something. Doubt is an amazing testimony to the fact that you should have faith in God. Does that make sense? If you doubt, you cannot actually doubt properly unless there's the opposite of doubt. That's like people who say, well, how can there be a God when there's so much evil in the world? Well, that's right. You say, what? How can there be a God or a good God if there's so much evil in the world? My friend, you cannot have evil in the world without good. In fact, if you think about it, evil is good gone bad. You say, what? If a man kidnaps somebody and holds them against their own will and tries to pursue some sort of control or power over that person, do you understand that what that person, that evil madman is thinking is good gone bad? He wants somebody with him. That's not a bad thing. He wants somebody to spend time with him. That's not a bad thing. But because good has gone evil, that's bad. You cannot have bad. You cannot have doubt unless there's good and unless there's faith. And the discipline of doubt is to understand that and to confront it head on. Doubt, I hope you'll see tonight, is a very, very dangerous thing. Number one, because mankind is a spiritually designed creation. No mistake about it. Mark it down. You are a spiritually engineered creation of God. Yes, the Bible says you are created in the image of God. But you, a Christian or non-Christian, you can be on your way to heaven right now or as lost as whatever. Inside of you is a spirit that will live forever. Daniel chapter 12 says so. John chapter 5 says so. Can you imagine for a moment, think about it. Every human being that has ever been born will exist eventually in eternity in an eternal heaven or an eternal hell. And by the way, let me tell you, I don't care what you hear on Good Morning America, Jesus says there's an eternal hell. No matter what crazy people are talking about. And by the way, isn't it very smart of Satan to get people to believe that there is no hell when he wants people to go there and God doesn't want you to go there? So what a great, great PR tactic for Satan to whisper in the minds of false prophets. Oh, by the way, there's no hell. It's all good. Well, what a snookery that is.
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11: Confronting doubt head on because we are a spiritually designed creation. The Bible says in 1 Thessalonians 5:23 regarding the totality of how God made us. He says in praise, Paul does for the Thessalonian church. He says, now may the God of peace himself sanctify you completely. And may your, notice the order he puts it in. May your spirit, soul, and body, and he goes on to talk about be dedicated unto the Lord. Look at the order. Spirit, soul, and body. Why? Because listen, Adam and Eve were spirit, soul, and body. And then they sinned. And they became body, soul, and spirit. So how do you know? Because the Bible says that in Genesis 2:17, that in the day that you eat of the fruit, that God says, don't touch that. Don't disobey me in this. You will die. What did he say? The day that you eat of it, you will die. They went, Adam and Eve, they went from spirit uppermost, soul in the middle, soul, suke, your mind, the way you think. Your mind, by the way, is at the mercy of either your spirit or your body. If your body does all of the seeking for you, your mind will be body minded. If your spirit is seeking the things of God and the things above, then your soul, your mind will seek the things that are above. Watchman Nee in his great book, Spiritual Man, Watchman Nee says that the soul is the mistress of any man. Why? Because your mind will go in whatever direction it's being led. And your body is leading your fleshly appetites or your spirit is pursuing the Lord. One or the other. Isn't that great? Kind of makes it simple, huh? We are spiritually designed creations of God. And doubt is a factor in our lives, no matter what you might say about it. And again, if you're an atheist, you've got to confront head on this issue of doubt. And you might think, well, I can't believe in God. I've got too many doubts in my mind. Well, I highly recommend you get those doubts confronted. Because just because you don't believe in the existence of God doesn't make him go away. The second thing is because mankind has been created for faith. Man created in the image of God, has been created for faith. Church, listen, tonight, you and I were designed to exercise faith. Jesus came and taught us, didn't he, in the Gospels, faith. Didn't he tell the disciples, why don't you guys make the people sit down in groups and you feed them? I love that. I mean, think about it. I mean, I love that because I'm 2,000 years removed from it. And I get to poke fun at the guys for coughing and choking and saying, what are we going to do? But doesn't God work in your life now? Doesn't he work in your life often or daily about faith? The issues of life requires faith. Pressures, dangers, issues, relationships, challenges, just your own heart. Those of you who are Christians tonight, one of the greatest, if not the greatest drive of your soul, of your spirit, of your body even, is to present yourself, as Romans 12, 1 and 2 says, to present yourselves a living sacrifice to God. And you take that seriously. Mankind, human beings, have been created to exercise faith. Why do you think there's so many cults in the world? Why do you think there's so many religious systems in the world? You cannot go anywhere in the world without finding a temple, a totem pole, an altar. You can't. Inside of every human being is a passion, a desire to worship God or gods or trees or things ignorantly, because there's a pursuit inside. And look at us tonight. How is it that God would save you and I tonight? Isn't it amazing? Think about it. Tonight we were singing and worshiping and praising the Lord. That's by the mercy of God. Don't think for a moment that if God had not touched your life, that you would just be pursuing him on your own because you're so doggone good. We would be bowing to the totem poles. We would be bowing down to the altars or the stone images of this world. Our temples made with human hands. Listen to this. In fact, I'm going to ask you right now regarding faith and all. Can you turn in your Bibles to Mark chapter 9? Turn to Mark chapter 9 and right around verse 16. Listen to this. Follow along with me. Mark 9:16. And he, Jesus, asked the scribes, what are you discussing? He says with them. Then one from the multitude, verse 17, answers, says, teacher, I brought you my son who has a mute spirit. And wherever he seizes him, this demonic attack comes upon him. He throws him down. He foams at the mouth. He gnashes his teeth. He becomes rigid. So I spoke to your disciples that they should cast him out, but they could not. And Jesus answered him and said, O faithless generation, how long shall I be with you? How long shall I bear with you? Bring him to me. And then they brought him to Jesus, and when he saw him, immediately the spirit convulsed him, and he fell on the ground and wallowed, foaming at the mouth. And Jesus asked his father, how long has this been happening to him? And he said, from childhood. And often he has thrown him both into the fire, into the water to destroy him. But if you can do anything, listen to this man, but if you can do anything, have compassion on us and help us. You think God's going to walk away from that cry? And Jesus said to him, if you can believe, all things are possible to him who believes. And immediately, verse 24 says, the father of the child cried out, circle this verse 24, and said with tears, Lord, I believe, help my unbelief. Can you not relate to that? Oh God, I believe in you, but help my unbelief. Listen, you cannot deny God. You know he exists. But the situation in your life is seemingly out of your control. And yes, it is out of your control. And what does God require of you and I to do? Oh God, oh Lord, if you'll do anything, help me. And tonight, doubt answers back to me and says, oh Jack, I've already asked God 2 times, 3 times, 1,000 times. Keep asking. Keep asking until God says, all right, wait. Or don't talk to me about this anymore. You know, he told the apostle Paul, don't talk to me about this anymore. Paul said he prayed 3 times for the Lord to heal him. And after the 3rd prayer, God says, don't talk to me about this anymore.
14: My grace is going to be perfected in your life. This is for a purpose. Can you handle that, Christian? Think about it. I'm going to confess right now. First of all, I want to ask you a question. Why are you so quiet tonight? I need some amens and all that kind of stuff, you know? I think I'm going to go pastor a Pentecostal church someplace. But I got to tell you, all right, I'm going to bring it down. Come on now. During worship, I was praying, literally, I just said, Lord, draw me closer to you, but with mercy, because Lord, you know, I'm a weak man. When I say weak, this is exactly what I meant. God, I want to get as close to you as you want me to get to you, which I'm sure is like glued to you. Can we just do it without pain? You know, I'm praying for the guys here because I don't care what a man acts or looks like. We are absolutely wimps when it comes to pain. We watch our wives give birth. We faint and fall over. God, draw me closer, but in mercy, Lord, be gentle. I want to be glued to you, but can you just do it like nicely? And in that sincere prayer is doubt. Because the Bible tells me that God knows exactly what I can handle and not handle. It's just that his observation and mine are totally different because, Lord, I stubbed my toe. Come on, how bad can this get?
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2: 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My garden is blooming. Hey there, I am Katie Evans, and a couple months ago, I had a goal to plant in my garden, and since then, the goal has been to, well, keep them alive. So I get seeds from my local library. They let you, quote unquote, check them out, but really, you just get them. You don't return the seeds, and one of them that I did a while ago was sunflowers, tomatoes. What else did I do? Peas. And then a little bit after that, I got some marigold. And they're all popping off. My sunflower, finally, all of the petals have opened up. The pumpkins. Oh, yeah, pumpkins. That is something to plant in June. Check that out from the library. Got those seeds. They have germinated. There are little pumpkin leaves there. I am so excited. Hopefully can have some pumpkins for the fall that, yes, I grew in my own garden. The tomatoes going crazy. The marigolds have started blooming, plus the wildflowers that I've scattered. The poppies, yeah, those are going off as well. So I would say this goal is going well.
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21: When you see ungodliness, when you see the truth being suppressed, begin to pray, God, let the truth be told. 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Remember what Isaiah wrote? He wrote, the judgment of God is headed for his people. And Isaiah says, truth is stumbled in the street and there's no one to help it up. You and I we're not just individuals who will tell the truth. We become advocates for the truth, crying out to God, let your truth be shouted from the housetops. How will people respond? Jesus told us in Matthew 24, it's going to make some people really unhappy.
20: 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We'll be back to the message in just a moment. 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That's 855-577-2255. We're so glad you're here to listen. Today's program will complete the message we began yesterday. Here's Pastor Alan with part two of Prayer and Judgment.
21: In 2 Chronicles, we get to see prayers in the midst of God's judgment. This is fascinating to me. The Spirit of God came upon Azariah. He's the son of somebody. And he went out to meet Asa, the king, and he said to him, listen to me, Asa and all Judah and Benjamin. This is the southern kingdom of Israel. The Lord is with you when you are with him. If you seek him, he'll be found by you. But if you forsake him, he'll forsake you. For a long time, Israel was without the true God, without a priest to teach and without the law. But in their distress, they turned to the Lord, the God of Israel, and they sought him, and he was found by them. In those days, it was not safe to travel about, for all the inhabitants of the lands were in great turmoil. One nation was being crushed by another and one city by another because God was troubling them with every kind of distress. But as for you, be strong and do not give up, for your work will be rewarded. Wow. Seems relevant to me. I'll start with verse 6. The statement was, in those days, it wasn't safe to travel. All the inhabitants of the land were in turmoil. that God is troubling them. And I'm going to suggest to you that if God is troubling us, the only real solution is God. When I see things happening that are illogical, they're irrational, when decisions are being made or policies are being made or people of faith are doing things and you're thinking, that makes no sense, then I think it isn't a logical issue. I think there's a spiritual motivation behind the logic. And it seems straightforward to me that if God is the one that is initiating trouble or allowing trouble, sometimes we will quibble over semantics, then the only solution is God. That political solutions, policy solutions, economic solutions, all the things that we put forward, further conversations, they're not going to bring real solutions. It's God that's the solution. Now, God may give you a way to resolve that. God showed Moses a piece of wood to throw in the water to make the water drinkable for the people. But the solution began with prayer, not with an evaluation of all the wood that was available to see which one would create a chemical reaction to make the water potable. It was a response that was initiated by prayer, and God directed Moses to the tree. Now, I have no doubt that at some point later, somebody does a very clever evaluation and they decide there's some tree in the Negev that when thrown into bitter water, it will initiate a response that makes the water more drinkable. Wonderful. I'm okay with that. What I think is amazing is without a chemistry set, God led Moses to that solution. When there's a problem connected to God, the solution will come from Him. Seek the Lord. I've been saying that a lot lately, but I'm going to keep saying it for a while. It's on my heart. Seek the Lord. We need His help. We get so entrenched in, I'm born again, and I'm grateful for that, that it's a necessity. I don't want it to diminish that. But it's as if we shut down, like, I don't really need to learn anymore. I don't need to know anymore. I'm good. I'm golden. I'm... And we forfeit a lot. I think there's a second observation. It seems to me that the prophet said to the king that if you seek the Lord, you'll find Him. But if you forsake Him, He'll forsake you. I'm not sure my language is the best on this, but the idea I think I can communicate, it has something to do with it's the wrath of God, but it's in a passive way. If you're not interested in God, He'll allow you to be disinterested. Another way it's said in Scripture is that the Spirit of God won't always strive with man. The grace of God is not infinite. If you consistently say no to the Lord, if you rebuff the Lord, if you're not interested in the Lord, if you won't cooperate with the Lord, I think you come to a place where the Lord says, okay. And I think we need to live with that awareness. Again, not in great dread, but I think a healthy respect. If you recognize the Lord's given you an invitation, listen. If you feel like He's put something before you, try to understand how to cooperate. Don't imagine that you'll do it at your leisure, when you're in the mood, when it's more suitable for you at another time in your life, at another life stage. If you recognize anything that feels like the Lord, even if it's something as simple as a let's pray moment. I can't tell you how many people I've talked to said, you know, Pastor, I missed it. I realized after the fact there was something there and I could have said let's pray and had a prayer. And I said, that's a huge step forward. Most of us have lived for years completely oblivious to that. And now you're awake enough to go, I missed. I said, I promise you, the Lord will give you another opportunity. The Lord will give you another opportunity. Remember the disciples on the night they come to arrest Jesus? They all hide. I mean, Peter takes most of the heat for it, but they all hid. Nobody wanted to own that. And on Resurrection Day, Jesus comes back to them and restores them, especially Peter, because he'd been the most verbal about it. But after Jesus' ascension, on multiple occasions, that same group of people who were terrified to even say they know Jesus, they said, you have his accent. And they go, oh, no, not us. But after the ascension and the day of Pentecost, that same group of people who've been cowardly stand in front of the Sanhedrin, the ones who orchestrated Jesus' execution. And when they're ordered not to mention his name, they said, listen, we will not stop. You do what you need to do to us, but we're not going to stop. And they bring him back in some a bit later, and they said, you have filled all the city with the story of this man's death. And this time they physically punish them. And it says they left that, having received that beating, worshiping that they were worthy to suffer disgrace for the name of the Lord. You see, none of us get it right all the time. So if you walk past one of those windows and you missed it, the Lord will give you another one. But I wouldn't encourage you to keep walking past them going, nah, it's not convenient today. I'm not doing that. Pastor's trying to make me into a fanatic, and I don't want to be a fanatic. I'm not going to be a fanatic. I'm going to my prayer closet. And go on with your bad self. But it seems to me that if we aren't pursuing the Lord, God will allow us to walk on. He releases us. And if you prefer the New Testament, Romans chapter 1. Romans chapter 1 is the opening to this amazing treatise on our faith. And in the beginning of it, by the Spirit of God, Paul describes this downward progression of the human heart when we refuse to give glory to God. And it's worth noting in verse 1, verse 18, it says, the wrath of God is being revealed from heaven against all the godlessness and the wickedness of men who suppress the truth by their wickedness. Now, I don't believe that was just a first century occurrence. I don't believe it's a uniquely 21st century occurrence. I think what he described is what we witness in the earth, that the wrath of God is being revealed from heaven against godlessness and the wickedness of men. How is that godlessness and wickedness expressed? By men who suppress the truth with their wickedness. The suppression of the truth, the refusal to acknowledge the truth, the refusal to listen to the truth, to yield to the truth. So you act in opposition to the truth. And when you do that, it's as if you're leaning down on the truth going, I'll not let you escape. And what the scripture is telling us is that the wrath of God is revealed from heaven against those behaviors. That's not just an end time thing, folks. That's an all the time thing. I don't want to be in that group. I certainly don't want to stay in that group. And then in this downward progression, it describes this response of God. What does it look like when the wrath of God is being revealed? Verse 24 says, therefore, God gave them over in the sinful desires of their hearts to sexual impurity for the degrading of their bodies with one another. The language is important. God gave them over. If that's what you want to do, if you're going to suppress the truth, it's repeated in verse 26. Because of this, God gave them over to shameful lusts. Again, they wanted to walk this way. They've suppressed the truth. They will not acknowledge God. They will not give glory to him. Furthermore, verse 28, since they didn't think it worthwhile to retain the knowledge of God, he gave them over to a depraved mind to do what ought not to be done. Again, the image is the same. It's like we're determined to keep walking away from the Lord. And he said, listen, let's pray, church. When you see ungodliness, when you see the truth being suppressed, begin to pray. God, let the truth be told. Let the truth be shouted from the housetops. Remember what Isaiah wrote. He wrote of the judgment of God is headed for his people. And Isaiah says, truth is stumbled in the street and there's no one to help it up. You and I we're not just individuals who will tell the truth. We become advocates for the truth, crying out to God, let your truth be shouted from the housetops. How will people respond? Jesus told us in Matthew 24, it's going to make some people really unhappy.
20: We'll be right back. But first, a word from Pastor Allen about his new book.
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2: 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Now, let's get back to Pastor Alan to wrap up part two of his message called Prayer and Judgment.
3: There's some contributing factors in that passage that I think are worth tagging. I believe I put them in your notes. In verse 3, it says the people who are opposing God say there's no true God. They're still religious. They have a form of religion, but there's just no true God. There's no teaching priest, they said to the king. They had preachers, but there was no one teaching them the word of God. Their hearts weren't open. There was no law. They were a law unto themselves. Contributing factors that brought the pronouncement of judgment in that Chronicles passage. I would submit to you that when we recognize that God has turned to us in his judgment. And remember, judgment is not always an expression of anger or punishment. Judgment can be in your favor. But it's when God steps into time and says, I will no longer stay on the sidelines while this behavior escalates. And we know intuitively that if judgment is in favor of one, judgment is not in favor of someone else. But I learned this principle years ago on the People's Court. Not in some theological tome. Judge Wapner used to always render judgment in favor of someone, the plaintiff or the defendant. And so you needn't be frightened. You want to live in such a way that when God's judgment is expressed, it's in your favor. But whenever you recognize the judgment of God in play, Elymas the sorcerer and the governor, you want to do everything in your power to assuage the anger of God. God, be merciful to us. Read Daniel's prayer. It's in the book of Daniel. Read Daniel's prayer in chapter 9. It says in Daniel that he discovered by reading the book of Jeremiah that the time of their captivity was about over. They're going to spend 60 years in a foreign country. And he does the math and he goes, it's about time to go home. And then Daniel says this most remarkable prayer. But he confesses the sins of his people. But he doesn't pray, you know, God, forgive this people. They are stiff-necked and immoral and wicked. He says, God, forgive us. And when you recognize the behaviors in suppressing the truth and the oppression of God, Jesus said we don't have to be afraid. We need to be engaged. The goal is the gospel to be preached in the whole world. Amen. But we can begin to pray, God, be merciful to us. In the midst of all the abundance and the blessing and the liberty and the freedom, we have turned it to our own comfort and convenience. God, we're sorry. Help us, God. We don't have to deny it. You see, there's a tendency to think, well, if I just don't talk about it, if I just don't look at it, if I just stay happy, I'm going to stay positive. Well, I'm an advocate of being positive. But when you recognize God's judgment, our priority becomes, what can I do to diminish that anger? I want to suggest one thing really quickly. My time's slipping away. And it's a force multiplier. It's a step beyond just let's pray. And it has to do with the role of fasting and prayer. And fasting is when you abstain from food for spiritual purposes. I'm not suggesting a spiritual diet. I understand that intermittent fasting has made its way into our health, and I'm good with that.

0: I've practiced it for a long time. I believe it's beneficial, but I'm talking about something different. It's the intentionally abstaining from food for spiritual purposes. The time and energy I would normally spend shopping and preparing and to enjoy a meal, I'll take that effort and spend it with the Lord. With my Bible, with a book, in prayer, in some way, I'm going to take that effort. And I'll tell you what you'll discover really quickly is you'll become very aware of your creatureliness. Because you miss a meal or two, and you'll become very attuned to how frail you really are. Or I do. But I don't know of anything in my life that God has consistently responded to as faithfully as he has when I've been willing to fast and pray. It doesn't mean every obstacle is melted or that the problem got resolved within 30 minutes. But I can tell you across my life when I look back in those seasons when I fasted and prayed, the faithfulness of God has been expressed towards me. Amen. And if that isn't a part of your spiritual disciplines, I would invite you towards it. It's very biblical. In Matthew 6, Jesus is speaking and he said, when you fast. He didn't say if you fast, or if the Lord leads you to fast, or if an angel comes to you and says you should fast. When you fast, don't look somber as the hypocrites do. They disfigure their faces to show men they're fasting. I tell you the truth. You know by now, that's kind of like he's shaking you by the shoulders. I'm telling you the truth. They've received their reward in full. But when you fast, the assumption is that we will. Put oil on your head and wash your face so that it will not be obvious to men that you're fasting, but only to the Father who's unseen. And your Father who sees what is done in secret will reward you. Jesus said God will reward you when you seek the Lord in this way. And I don't think that, you know, the meaning of that isn't about oil on your head and your makeup. It's about don't call attention to the fact that you're fasting. Don't go around, you know, well, I'd like to help you today, but my energy levels are really low because I missed my pancakes. We're kind of back to that creepy spiritual thing. Weird and creepy doesn't make you spiritual. It just makes you weird and creepy. But fasting puts the spiritual in front of the physical in our lives. Because usually when there's stress in our lives and when there's great anxiety, it's because there's some physical need that's captured our attention and captured our emotions. And it's dominating our thoughts. And we're having trouble getting our minds renewed. And fasting begins to shift that. And you say, God, I'm going to take those physical needs of my own life and I'm going to subjugate those to seeking you for just a bit. And you begin to reverse that awareness. I think we all have to kind of, one of the hurdles we climb over is, why would I make the effort? Isn't it enough? Can't I just pray? Not good enough? I got two people to pray. I'll get pastor to pray. I got my small group to pray. I submitted prayer requests online to 63 different ministries. I'm covered. You know, that's easier than fasting. I don't like to fast. It's not easy for me. I have a sugar issue. Well, in Jeremiah 29, it says, seek the peace and prosperity of the city to which I've carried you into exile. This is in the midst of God's judgment. When God's judgment comes on you to the point that you can't live in the land I gave you, Jeremiah says, these are the instructions. Seek the peace and prosperity of the city to which I carried you. Pray to the Lord for it, because if it prospers, you too will prosper. This is what the Lord Almighty, the God of Israel, says. Don't let the prophets and diviners among you deceive you. Don't listen to the dreams you encourage them to have. They're prophesying lies to you in my name. I haven't sent them, declares the Lord. Make the effort to seek me, he said, even in the midst of my judgment. See, I think it's easy to capitulate and say, well, you know, things are getting dark and things are deteriorating and marriage is being redefined, all the things, and go, you know, well, it's the end of the age and Jesus is coming back. Hallelujah. I think we have a different assignment. I think we have an assignment to see that the gospel of the kingdom is preached in the whole world. And I believe in the midst of that, we recognize there's going to be some tension and we need to be a people who learn to pray to recognize the Spirit of God. And we'll have to overcome all those things that Jesus said are going to come with those seasons of his judgment. And we have enough biblical patterns of this happening that we're not surprised, but we engage. And if the Spirit of God prompts you, fast for a meal. If you've never fasted before, don't take down 40 days. Maybe you start with 40 minutes. I mean, it's a discipline, and it's something that you engage. You know, if you've never run, or if you haven't run in 10 years, don't start with a marathon. Start by just walking faster to the mailbox. And I feel the same way with spiritual disciplines. If they haven't been a part of your routine, just begin to say, Lord, I want to seek you in a new way. You can even fast things other than food. No devices for 24 hours. I mean, there's a variety of ways to fast other than just food. But you don't forfeit something that doesn't matter to you. Like, I'm not going to hunt elephants for 30 minutes. That's not exactly a sacrifice. I won't eat any mushrooms all day today because I am seeking the Lord. You know, we don't con God. What was it David said? I won't offer to the Lord something that cost me nothing. And you want to give God your best. So it seems to me, and then this notion of judgment, we have three general options. Either Jesus returns and yay, or final judgment comes, or the Second Chronicles 7 thing, if my people will humble themselves and seek my face. And you know, how that plays out is beyond us. None of us knows the day or the hour. So rather than choose the scenario that you prefer and shut down, how about if we seek the Lord?
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2: 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A while back, a friend of mine sent me a video on Instagram. Hey, I am Katie Evans, and it was about an older gentleman who had recently passed away. He was in his 90s, and he had kept a journal of all the books that he read. I don't know when he started it in his life, but it was a bunch of journals, and his family shared them in his obituary, and his local library, they recognized him. They knew he came in all the time. They set up a shelf that was his books, his favorite books that he had read. Plus, the family allowed them to publish all the books he had read. So they had made copies of his journals. He could flip through them, find books that he loved. So that inspired me to make my own book journal. And all I'm following what he did. He just put the name of the book when he started it and when he finished it. I might put a little synopsis or where I got the book or who told me to read it, but that's the great thing about a journal or any kind of log is you can do whatever you want. So I am inspired, and I just hope that maybe I inspired you to do something like that as well.
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4: When there are church discipline issues or people who are just really out of line in church, at some point you got to be done. When do you stop negotiating? When do you do tough love if that's what's required? You know, we have the example from the Lord. 2 Peter 3:9 says, "The Lord is not slow in keeping his promise, as some understand slowness. Instead, he is patient with you, not wanting anyone to perish, but everyone to come to repentance." So there's always this notion here of the Lord is patient with us. He wants us to come to repentance when we do everything we can to push him away. But at some point, he's done. Is there something that says to you, hey, you know what? I'm done negotiating. I think that there does come a time where I think you do have to leave forgiveness on the table. You forgive, but you got to leave reconciliation as a possibility eventually. But in the meantime, you probably have to pull out of the negotiation.
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13: Most Americans think of Abraham Lincoln and they think of the Civil War or the Emancipation. But in 1862, he signed another hugely significant piece of legislation, the Homestead Act. It offered eligible Americans up to 160 acres of land, not as a prize for the powerful, but as an opportunity for ordinary families willing to live on it, work it, and build something lasting. Why did it matter? Because Lincoln understood that freedom was not merely the absence of tyranny. Rather, freedom required responsibility, labor, stewardship, and moral courage. A free people must be given room to build, but they also must be willing to cultivate what they have been given. That still matters today. Liberty without responsibility decays. Opportunity without character collapses. Lincoln's lesson is clear. A nation stays free when its people remain willing to work, build, and steward freedom under God.
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17: Her culture told her, you're nobody, you're nothing, your job is to endure and do the best you can. And so her husband said, no, you can't do this. And her in-laws said, no, you can't do this. And her friends said, no. And her parents said, no. Everybody said, no, you can't do this.

my word for the year was unstoppable. I and my husband, who are married 2 years coming up September, we were fortunate enough to be part of a major life transitioning global trip to Nepal to climb to Everest Base Camp for World Hope International. After I saw the Himalayas, and man, I just was changed for the better. I'm gonna-

I would really love for people to get a piece of paper out and write down what are some of your dreams and what are some of your passions that you've allowed to slip by. And then after you do that, you're going to notice you're going to feel good when you write that. Hang that on your mirror every morning.

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Together, we're celebrating life with honest stories and songs of courage from people just like you. In the valley.

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1: I'm Penny. So when obstacles are tossed in the path of your dream, you have choices about what you're going to do. And sometimes you need a coach to help you through. And sometimes that coach is yourself. Valerie Burton is a life coach who shares her experiences in her book, Life Coaching for Successful Women.
2: I had always wanted to be happily married. I wanted to have children. There I was going through divorce, no kids, headed into my late 30s. I wasn't only devastated, I was afraid to still have the vision that I had for my life. I didn't want to face the pain of disappointment if it didn't happen. And so I had to pray a lot and coach myself. And the coaching was things like, well, what is your vision? Well, if you could have what you really want, what would you do? You know, how do you prepare for that? And not let go of that vision, not grab on to, you know, whatever relationship happened to pop up, but to say, is this for me? And the biggest coaching moment for me was a few months before my 40th birthday. And what I heard in my spirit was, you need to learn to just be happy. Whether you get exactly what you want when you want it or not. It was a turning point when I said, Valerie, can you be happy just right now? Just if your life doesn't change. And I made the decision that I would choose to be happy and to choose to see what I had to be grateful for and to stop holding my happiness hostage to my circumstances, which eventually led to meeting my husband, who we had actually gone to middle and high school together in Colorado. But I really believe it was the moment when I decided that if what I wanted didn't unfold, I wasn't going to waste my life being, you know, upset or not being happy.

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7: There are bad dreams, good dreams, and better dreams. One man's journey to live out his calling showed him that. His story is next on Keep the Faith.

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2: I'm Dee Rodriguez. So you have a dream, a calling in life, but when the call comes, you still have to answer. Jedediah Thurner is loving his life as a pastor in LA, but it took him a little time to get there. One of his first conversations with the woman who is now his wife is proof of that.
3: We had known each other, but had gotten to some conversation, and she's very direct, and she just said, you know, I'd never be with a pastor, a preacher, a missionary, evangelist. And I said, perfect, sign me up. Let's just be rich and write large tithe checks. And we lived a drastically different life, owned a real estate brokerage and a waste consulting company, and would never wanted to do anything that looks like my life now. But I think for me, I had made enough money, at least for my world, that I said, hey, once you got the European car, once you have a second home, what changes? Is it more square footage? Is it just another house? Is it just a slightly better car? There's only so many better cars. Like, what changes? And it was really in that moment where I said, I don't want to just make a living. I want to make a difference. And if all my prayers got answered, what would change? Would my world change, or would the world change? If all my dreams came true, what would change? Would my life change, or would the lives of others change? My journey of sustained no's to God followed by short, reluctant yeses turned to a journey of absolute yeses to God with no no's as an option. And that's really how we got here. It's just a bunch of small yeses to God, which has led to some pretty incredible outcomes. Today.

Sometimes your actions are first drafts you send to yourself in the future so that tomorrow you have a second draft to work on. But the first draft is scary, it's intimidating, you think it has to be perfect. It doesn't. Do a messy first draft of whatever project you're working on so that you know a week from now, future you is going to go, I have something to start with. I have something to build on. But sometimes we're so intimidated by that first draft that we never begin. God.

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1: Hi, I'm Donna Cruz. Remember your childhood dream? It might make you chuckle to think about it or cry. But there's a purpose for a new direction that's often greater than you've ever dreamed. Sherry Rose is a best-selling author with a new book called Beyond the White Picket Fence.
2: My dream before I was a Christian is I wanted to be an ice skater, and I was good. And that was my only saving grace. But when my parents divorced, my mom took me off the ice at 10, and it was heart-wrenching. So my first booking in an arena in Chicago happened to be on top of an ice rink. And I had gone earlier to just acclimate to that big a crowd. It was scary for me, so I asked if they could take the security guard and bring me over there to just stand on the stage and kind of see if I could even handle it. And I could smell the ice, and I started crying. I said, God, this was my dream, not to speak, but to ice skate. Why did you take it from me? And I just sat there smelling the ice, crying, and remembering my childhood for the first time ever. I never even had cried it since I got saved. And the Lord showed me in that moment, I could have given you your dream, and at best, you'd have a gold medal, but I give you my dream that will live on long after you're gone. That's why you're on top of the ice and not on the ice. I opened up my event in my first arena sharing that story. And then I said, so if you had your dream shattered, your personal dream, think about what it would have affected anybody's life but yours. I said, now that I'm a grandma, at best, what would I be? Grandma's on ice. And they all laughed.

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3: I'm Brandy Lene on Keep the Faith with an encouraging thought from John Maxwell. 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

0: 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So smile.
1: I think it's so important to show the people we love how much they mean to us. So who's that person for you? And how have they encouraged you? 800-726-4150. That's 800-726-4150. Who's that someone special who's always there to encourage you?
2: His name is Kirk. A year ago, my job transferred me to a different city, so he left his job so that he can come and be with me. It's been a struggle trying to find a new job, but anything I need to do for my job, any function I need to go to, he's there. He's encouraging me, and I'm so proud of him, and I'm so happy that he's my husband. He could have had a totally different attitude and said, you know what, I'm going to stay where I am, do my job, and then you can't go. You have to stay with me. I'm the guy. But he doesn't feel like he has to make $1 million to be the head of our home. You know, it's not about the financial contribution. It's about the spiritual contribution. Well,

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2: Most Americans think of Abraham Lincoln and they think of the Civil War or the Emancipation. But in 1862, he signed another hugely significant piece of legislation, the Homestead Act. It offered eligible Americans up to 160 acres of land, not as a prize for the powerful, but as an opportunity for ordinary families willing to live on it, work it, and build something lasting. Why did it matter? Because Lincoln understood that freedom was not merely the absence of tyranny. Rather, freedom required responsibility, labor, stewardship, and moral courage. A free people must be given room to build, but they also must be willing to cultivate what they have been given. That still matters today. Liberty without responsibility decays. Opportunity without character collapses. Lincoln's lesson is clear. A nation stays free when its people remain willing to work, build, and steward freedom under God.
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4: 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Jesus told us about that in John 15, 18 to 25. 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Remember, it is an honor to suffer shame for the name of the one who bore our shame. 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They count it a joy. They rejoiced to suffer for him who suffered for them.
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6: Jesus didn't sugarcoat the hard truth, telling us in no uncertain terms that in this world we would have trouble. Today on Turning Point, Dr. David Jeremiah explains how to move from problems to praises as he continues his study of a man who was well acquainted with trouble, yet was considered a man after God's own heart. Here's David with the conclusion of his message, A Prayer from a Cave.
7: And we thank you so much for joining us here on Turning Point. We're talking about making sense of it all. That's the title of the series, Seeing the World with a Biblical Perspective. And today we continue our discussion from Psalm 142 and A Prayer from a Cave. This is a very visual portion of God's Word. In fact, when you read this psalm, you can almost see yourself in the cave with David. You can almost feel the emotion of the event, how David starts so deeply depressed and ends so full of faith. And he reminds us that when we face our cave experiences, we have a choice. We can be filled with fear or we can be filled with faith. And what is faith? Faith is believing what you cannot yet see, believing in God, believing in Jesus, believing in the Word of God, and trusting that God's truth will carry you through, and it will. We'll get there in just a moment. Hey, Turning Point has a magazine that we're very proud of because we know it's helping people in their walk with the Lord. It's meant to add value to your life. It's coordinated with the teaching that is on the air every day. And it's available to you just for the asking. If you're not getting the magazine now, when you write or call or however you get in touch with us, just say, please send me the magazine and you'll get the next copy that comes off the press. It's a beautiful presentation of biblical truth, devotional thoughts for every day, Monday through Friday, and one for the weekend, plus articles to help you in your walk with the Lord and information about the ministry of Turning Point around the world. It's a wonderful tool, and we want you to have it. Be sure to take advantage of this opportunity and have it mailed to your home. Now let's finish up what we started. Let's talk about A Prayer from a Cave.
8: I'll never forget a trip my wife and I took one time years past to London. And we went to Piccadilly Square right in the rush hour. when all the work got out and everybody was running for the train. And we were standing right in the middle of a million people, they said. And we didn't know a soul. And I got in the train, and Donna kind of got caught in the crowd, and I had a hold of her hand, but I couldn't see her. And I wasn't going to let go of her hand because I thought I might never see her again. And I finally held on to her and pulled her body in, and we got in the train, and we were smushed in with all those people, and I felt very, very alone, surrounded by more people that I'd been in the presence of in all my life, and yet very much alone. Sometimes our problems can do that to us, can't they? David said, I looked on my right hand, who am I going to talk to? I looked on my left hand, and they don't understand. You know what he said? There's not one person in this whole group that cares for my soul. I don't know what there is about a problem, but problems have a tendency to isolate us from others. We build a shell around ourselves, and sometimes to our own undoing. We believe that we are unique in that situation, so who can we tell and who will understand? And the more we think on it, the more certain we are that there's not a person in the world who would ever totally understand what we're going through. So though we're surrounded by people, we feel very much alone. I can think back on some problems that I've experienced as a father, as a pastor, when I would deeply desire to have talked to somebody but just didn't know how to go about it, wondering if anybody would really understand. He's totally abandoned, he's hunted by Saul, and he feels alone. And then, because of all of this, David gets depressed. In the sixth verse is the best description for depression I have ever found in the Bible. It's exactly what the word means. He said, I am brought very low. What is depression? Well, if you make a depression in something, you press in on it and you leave an indentation. When the soul is depressed, when your spirit is depressed, when you are emotionally depressed, it is a low point in your emotional cycle, and you get very low. David said he had gone through depression. I don't know if I've ever been depressed. I'm not easily depressed, not really easily discouraged, but I've probably been close enough to it to know that I don't want to be. And I've counseled with people who have suffered with chronic depression. And I know that it is a very, very heavy burden to bear. It is what is causing hundreds and thousands of high school young people, teenagers, to end their lives because they see no hope or any reason to go on because of family problems or because of total despair over the future of their own lives because of a lack of purpose and concern for spiritual truth. They look around at a world, and to them it's not worth fighting, and they get so depressed that finally they despair of their own lives, and they're killing themselves by the dozens. David was depressed. All of his hope and all of his joy is gone. The thoughts of his problems have turned inward, and now they're no longer out here. Now they're in here. It's no longer Saul is chasing me. It's no longer the 400 men are surrounding me. All of that has somehow come into his spirit, and it resides within his own emotions. He may not even be aware that anybody else is around. He is so down and depressed and discouraged. Sometimes we think depression is sin, and there are occasions perhaps when it is, but as I've read the history of the great preachers, I've been overwhelmed to discover how many of them had great, great difficulty with depression. Charles Haddon Spurgeon, the great English preacher, would oftentimes get so depressed that he would have to take 2 to 3 months off from his ministry and go to the French Riviera just to be by himself and not even think about anybody or talk about anybody till he finally came out of it. Elijah was depressed, remember, after his great mountaintop experience. Jonah was depressed after he was confronted by God in his disbelief of God's will. I could name others in the Bible. Moses was depressed. Many of God's people have been depressed. David's depressed. And because of that, he has given up. He's just given up. He's in the midst of this situation. He doesn't see any way out. He doesn't see any hope. And so in verse 6, he just kind of looks at the problem and he says, my persecutors are stronger than I am. You see, what David has done now, I want you to listen carefully. He's added up the score. He's put everything down over on this side of the ledger. He's looked at all of his problems, and you can just see him mentally listening to them. He's got all these people, and he's got Saul, and he's got this problem, and he's got his guilt over what's happened, and he's the king elect, but it isn't going to happen that way. And he lists all these things down over, and he looks at him, he said, listen, there's no hope. When I look at everything that's wrong in my life, every problem I have, I've totaled it up, and I'm telling you, I'm going to lose. So he describes his experience in the last verse as being in prison. Now, wait a minute, David, you're not in prison, you're in a cave. Yes, I know, but sometimes your caves become your prisons, don't they? Sometimes the problems you go through literally incarcerate you in the midst of them, and you can't get out, and there's no way to look, and you don't know what to do. And David is right there in his life. This is his low point, and he's telling us what it's like. He's telling us honestly what he feels. And we can identify with it because we've walked with him through all these experiences. David is a man after God's own heart. And so when he thinks about Ahimelech the priest and that whole family being annihilated because of his rebellion, David's just so overwhelmed with it all. And if we read the psalm, we sure identify, don't we? Some of you here today have been right where David was, and some of you are there right now. You may think I've been reading your mail. You may think I've been listening to your conversations because I've just described what's happening with you. Well, folks, I don't want to leave you there. The thing that's so great about this psalm is David kind of works his way through it. I want to just show you the beginning and the end of the psalm, and then I want to take you through the steps in between. Verse 1, I cried unto the Lord. Verse 7, thou shalt deal bountifully with me. How did David get from the depths of depression to the confidence that he shows in the last verse? Well, at the risk of being very simplistic, let's just watch carefully the steps he walked through. And these are steps which we too can experience. First of all, he verbalized what was going on in his life. I have come to this psalm often and read it often because it reminds me of all the things I don't like to do when I have problems. And I'm reminded that David was a man of God who followed these principles in his own life and shows us the way that we should go when we have difficulty. If you will look through the psalm, you will notice it over and over again. Verse 1, I cried unto the Lord. Verse 2, I poured out my complaint. Verse 5, I cried unto thee. Verse 6, attend unto my cry. What is David doing? He's telling God what's going on. You say, doesn't God know? Oh, yes, he knows. Why is it so hard for us to do that? Why do we struggle? Some of you have a problem that's overwhelming to you. It's bigger than you can bear. But you cannot bring yourself to tell anybody what's happening. And you haven't even told God. Before God, we speak our minds fully and name the problems and the people that plague us. Why do we do that? First of all, I do it because the best friend I have in the universe is the God of heaven. He knows, and I can say to him anything that's in my heart. Isn't that what a true friend is? A true friend is somebody to whom you can go, pour out your heart, and say everything that you want to say. And as one writer has said, they will keep the wheat and blow the chaff away. Do you have anybody that you can get in the car with and lock the door, roll up the windows and drive off? And when you get to one of those overlooks, you pull the car off and you turn and you vent. And you say, I want to tell you what is going on in my life. Here's what I feel. And you can scream if you want to. And holler. And cry. That's what God is for us. You say, Pastor, that doesn't sound very spiritual. But I want to tell you something. You can't get to verse 7 if you don't walk through that step. Until you get to the place where you can tell God what you feel, as honestly as you know how to say it. And I'm not talking about chronic complaining or negative begging of God. I'm simply saying, oftentimes we don't come to God with our problem. We don't cry out to God from the cave. One of my favorite people has always been Joseph Bailey. Joe Bailey for years wrote a column for Eternity Magazine. He's written many books, some of them on the family. Joe Bailey suffered a great deal in his life. He lost three of his children through terrible, tragic accidents. And he wrote a book called A View from the Hearse, describing what he went through in his pain. But he was such a great writer because he just put down on paper the way it was. And he's got a book called The Psalms of My Life, things that he wrote while he was walking through life. And one particular psalm he wrote while he was traveling across the country on a speaking and writing tour. He was all by himself, and these are his words. Listen carefully. I'm alone, Lord, all alone. 1,000 miles from home. There's no one here who knows my name except the clerk, and he spelled it wrong. No one to eat dinner with. No one to laugh at my jokes. Listen to my gripes. Be happy with me about what happened today and say that's great. No one cares. There's just this lousy bed and slush in the street outside and between the buildings. I feel sorry for myself, and I've plenty of reason to. Maybe I ought to say I'm on top of it. Praise the Lord. Things are great, but they're not. Tonight, it's all gray slush. Not much of a psalm, but surely a good way to express what the man felt. He verbalized what was happening in his heart. Do you do that? Have you listened to your prayers lately? Some of you are hurting so desperately today. I know some of your hurts. When was the last time you closed the door, locked it, got on your knees, and just told God what you were feeling? Some of you feel abandoned by Him. Some of you think God has forgotten about you. You've gone through so many difficult things that you wonder if God really cares. Have you told Him? That's where it starts. That's how it begins. I want you to notice the second thing that he does is he kind of visualizes this whole thing before God. Verse 2. He says, I poured out my complaint before Him. I showed before Him my trouble. That's a very important verse. Here's his trouble in this little book. And David says he goes before God and he just turns the book around and he says, here, God, here it is. This is what's wrong. Look at it. Will you look at it? But the key to the verse is that he did it before God. And in the picture, if you can see it, are David's troubles laid out. And in the picture is God. One of the dangers we have in our praying is we rush quickly into our supplication and intercession before we go to praise. And I've warned you about that and how carefully God has protected in the pattern of praying that worship comes first. That's not just because it's an arbitrary thing of God. Listen to me now. If we do not praise God, if we do not worship God, if we do not adore God in the beginning of our praying, we will not be showing our problems before Him. The purpose of praise is not only because God alone is worthy of it, but praise has a tendency to make God big in our hearts and in our minds and in our spiritual being, so that when we finally pass through the gates of praise and thanksgiving and we enter into the disclosure of our problems, we are pouring out our problems before a great and mighty God. If I visualize my problems without God in the picture, I'm depressed. And truly, much praying can be depressing because we give God the grocery list of all of our problems and we've forgotten the greatness of the one to whom we pray. But David said, I showed my problems before Him. I poured them out before God. I think of the story of Kadesh Barnea in the Old Testament and how the spies went in to check out the land. And the majority report came back. They said, we're dead. We're dead. We've checked out the opposition, and we're like grasshoppers before them. We haven't got a chance. And then Joshua and Caleb, stubborn men of faith, came back and they said, listen, we looked at those guys, and it's a piece of cake. We have a great God. They may be big to us, but they're not big to God. And after all, it's God's problem, and God can take care of it. All we got to do is trust Him. And the majority wouldn't believe, and they ended up wandering around the wilderness for 40 years because of their unbelief. But those two men, God blessed. You know what the difference between the two reports was? The first group saw their problems in respect to their own resources and were frightened. But Joshua and Caleb saw the problem in respect to the resources of God, and they were encouraged and had faith. The best thing I can do when I have a problem, and I feel like I'm in the cave and the prison of my own difficulties, is to spend as much time as I can praising God, exalting Him, honoring Him, glorifying Him, reading the great passages that build the picture of God as He really is, and then in the context of that kind of a God, I tell Him my problems. David continues. He is beginning to get confidence in his own spirit. Notice in the third verse, he begins to recognize something about God. When my spirit was overwhelmed within me, then thou knewest my path. He begins to think about the fact that what he's going through is known to God. God, I know I've told you all of this today, and I've showed you all of this today, but it suddenly dawns on me that you know this. You know me, and you care about me, and you're interested in me. And as we read in Job 23:10, he knoweth the way that I take, and when he hath tried me, I shall come forth as gold. Or Psalm 37:23, the steps of a good man are ordered of the Lord, and he delighteth in his way. As David pours out his soul to God and cries out to God in the midst of the cave, he suddenly begins to understand that the one to whom he speaks is the priest. The one to whom he speaks is the one who knows, who understands. And so he begins to realize the provision that he has in God. Notice verse 5, I cried unto thee, O Lord, I said, watch this, thou art my refuge and my portion in the land of the living. What is happening to David? Do you see how he's working through this thing in his life? He's in the cave. He's surrounded by the enemy. He's depressed and discouraged, but he begins to tell God what he feels. He begins to show God what he feels. He begins to understand that God knows what he feels. And then he begins to realize in his own mind that because he is talking to such a great God, that that's where the answer lies. Thou art my portion and my refuge in the land of the living. I heard an old preacher one time preach this psalm, and it blessed my soul. He said, there's no living in the land of the living like living on the living God. And he was right. That's what the psalmist said. Thou art my portion and my refuge in the land of the living. And finally, David comes to seventh verse, and he finishes up the psalm, and he's arrived at the place of victory over all of this. Bring my soul out of prison, watch this, that I may praise thy name, for thou shalt deal bountifully with me. From depression to praise, from problems to praise. And I like to believe that when David finished writing Psalm 142, he took a break and he came back and wrote Psalm 57. Turn over to Psalm 57. We haven't but a moment to look at it, and we're just going to look at two verses. David is learning that God can be trusted in times of danger. And as he has talked about his problem to God, he now writes this great hymn of exciting praise to the Lord. Now, this hymn has two verses, and in between the two verses is a chorus. Verse 1 of the song is verses 1 through 4 in the psalm, and verse 2 is verses 6 through 11. And at the end of each verse, there is the chorus. The chorus is in verse 5. Be thou exalted, O God, above the heavens. Let thy glory be above all the earth. And then there's the second verse and the chorus again in verse 11. Be thou exalted, O God, above the heavens. Let thy glory be above all the earth. Well, you see, we don't have much a different pattern in our singing today than they did back then. We sing a verse and then we sing the chorus. We sing the verse and then we sing the chorus. But notice what is going on in the verses. Verse 1, be merciful unto me, O God. Be merciful unto me, for my soul trusteth in thee. That's where David is at the end of Psalm 142. He's now trusting in God. In the shadow of thy wings will I make my refuge until these calamities are over. I will cry unto God most high, unto God that performeth all things for me. He shall send from heaven and save me from the reproach of him that would swallow me up. God shall send forth his mercy and his truth. My soul is among lions. Those are the 400 to 600 men he's with. And I lie even among them that are set on fire, even the sons of men whose teeth are spears and arrows and their tongue is a sharp sword. But be thou exalted, O God, above the heavens, let thy glory be above all the earth. They've prepared a net for my steps. My soul is bowed down. They've digged a pit for me. In the midst thereof, they have fallen themselves. My heart is fixed, O God. My heart is fixed. I will sing and give praise. Awake up, my glory. Awake, psaltery and harp. I myself will awake early. I will praise thee, O Lord, among the people. I will sing unto thee among the nations, for thy mercy is great unto the heavens and thy truth unto the clouds. Be thou exalted, O God, above the heavens. Let thy glory be above all the earth. I like to imagine the Bible. Here's this huge cave. It has an echo in it. And here are these 400 rough men. And David says, all right, everyone, listen up. It's time for choir rehearsal. All the tenors over here. We're going to sing. And at first, it didn't sound like much. But then they sang it again and again, until that whole cave resounded with the praise of God in heaven.
7: 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And if you think back, you've probably had some moments like that in your life. 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Have a wonderful weekend. 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
14: I had gone to school for accounting, and I worked in that computer field for about 13 years. And then I had my first child. I went back to work, and then I was getting ready to have my second child. And they're like, do you want to come back to work? Because we're going to dissolve your department. And I said, absolutely. So I had the second child. Tried to take the first one back to his little daycare. And he's like, no, Mommy, no, don't leave me. And right then, I'm like, oh, my gosh, I cannot go back to work. And so I ended up going home, and I decided to become a nurse. I just went back to school when they were little, and my husband was watching. I'd take one class a semester, and it took like 5 years, and finally ended up becoming a nurse, working nights so I could pick them up from school. And
13: you did it. I know that your kids are appreciative of that.
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2: Most Americans think of Abraham Lincoln and they think of the Civil War or the Emancipation. But in 1862, he signed another hugely significant piece of legislation, the Homestead Act. It offered eligible Americans up to 160 acres of land, not as a prize for the powerful, but as an opportunity for ordinary families willing to live on it, work it, and build something lasting. Why did it matter? Because Lincoln understood that freedom was not merely the absence of tyranny. Rather, freedom required responsibility, labor, stewardship, and moral courage. A free people must be given room to build, but they also must be willing to cultivate what they have been given. That still matters today. Liberty without responsibility decays. Opportunity without character collapses. Lincoln's lesson is clear. A nation stays free when its people remain willing to work, build, and steward freedom under God.
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0: I probably don't need to ask this, but have you ever lain awake at night, staring at the ceiling, wondering how you're going to make ends meet? Maybe an unexpected bill showed up. Maybe work slowed down. Maybe something shifted in your family, your health, or your future. And now anxiety is whispering in the dark. Well, maybe the better question isn't if you've experienced that kind of worry, but when was the last time? Welcome to Through the Bible. I'm Steve Schwetz. And if you know that middle-of-the-night anxiety, let me tell you two things right up front. Number one, you're not alone. And two, there is an answer. Not my answer, not a financial strategy, but counsel straight from the lips of Jesus. In Matthew chapter 6, he addresses the age-old fear of not having enough. As the Bible Bus continues our five-year journey through the whole Word of God, Dr. J. Vernon McGee shows us what our Lord says about worry and how Christians can rest even in uncertain times. Now, as we settle in, I want to share two letters that remind us how God's Word meets people right where they are. First, here's a note from Mike, a long-haul truck driver. I've been listening to you since 1989. Thanks to God for your app, I listen every day now. When you drive a truck, you can't get the same radio program each day, so the app helps so much. I love the interaction with your listeners and their testimonies, and I'm very grateful to be able to help with the cost of maintaining the Bible Bus. Keep up the good work. Well, thanks for your support, Mike. And as you drive, know that with your help, we're reaching areas just like the ones that you pass through as you drive your truck. And then from halfway around the world, we received a story from Mufei in Vietnam. I cannot read. Even though I believed in God, I did not understand very much about him. But by listening to Bible teaching every day, I slowly began to understand who God is and what he teaches. Before I became a Christian, I listened only to teachings about spirits. My thoughts were negative and my words were harsh. I often scolded my husband and children. I complained about everything, even the weather and our crops. But through your programs, I began to understand God's word more clearly. I prayed and asked God to change my thoughts, my words, and my actions. I learned that everything around me, my family, my relatives, our crops, the rain and the sunshine, are blessings from God. Now my words have changed. Instead of complaining, I thank and praise God. Today I am much happier than before. I thank God for bringing me out of darkness into his light and for giving me so many blessings. Well, isn't that what Jesus is talking about in Matthew 6? A change of perspective, moving from anxiety and complaint to trust and gratitude. Let's pray. Heavenly Father, teach us the truth that you've hidden within your word and replace our worry with trust and grow our faith. In Jesus' name, amen. Now here's our study of Matthew 6 on Through the Bible with Dr. J. Vernon McGee.
1: Now we return back today to the study and the Sermon on the Mount. We come to the 7th chapter, but I said last time that I'd have a further word to say relative to these material things that were mentioned last time, like money and material things, the relationship of a believer to those things. Now, a great many people think that money is something that ought never to be discussed in the church. We just should talk about spiritual things. Well, the Lord Jesus certainly had a great deal to say about it. Now, the Sermon on the Mount has a very definite interpretation as it relates to the coming kingdom. The king is putting down here his manifesto. Well, now, since the king is our Lord, he's our Savior, then what he says, we ought to listen to it. Now, it doesn't mean that you can make this your religion in the sense that you don't need a Savior and you can keep it. You could never measure up to it apart from his strength. Now, I suppose that as he's shown these externalities, that they are important, but that unless they're done in the right way, they become meaningless. And we see the relationships of the citizen of the kingdom of heaven actually to God here. And it's revealed in these external acts of righteousness. We've seen it had to do with alms, giving of alms. Don't do it publicly. Don't do it for display. It's a relationship between you and God and expresses that relationship. And the same is true of prayer. Actually, the most effective prayer is when you enter into your closet. Pray privately. I'm not much for public prayer meetings, by the way, because of the fact the deadest service in any church today is a prayer meeting. You can't have anything deader than that. I used to try to build him up, and I've soon discovered that if you have 50 dead saints praying, you don't improve it by getting 100 dead saints. You still have a pretty dead prayer meeting. What we need is a great deal more private prayer of that type of thing, and it should be done between a person and God. Now we have also fasting. It's put on the same kind of basis. Fasting has a value. I'm convinced of that, but not publicly. It should be a private, personal matter between the soul and God. And then money is a real test of your relationship to God. You see, money can become your God. The almighty dollar is the God of many today. And covetousness is called idolatry, you recall by Paul. Therefore, we're not to attempt to put treasure on earth. But you actually can put money in the Lord's work, and by doing it, and if it is the Lord's work and is used for the propagation of the gospel to get the word of God out, then, my friend, it can be translated or transferred to heaven. It becomes legal tender in heaven, and that's where we gather treasures in heaven. And now he mentions this matter of the material things, our relationship to the material things. Listen to him again as I go over this. He says, "Behold the fowls of the air," verse 26, "they sow not, neither do they reap, nor gather into barns, yet your heavenly Father feedeth them. Are ye not much better than they?" Now, don't misunderstand. A great many people misunderstand. Actually, the birds of the air, they can't sow. They can't reap, and they can't gather into barns, but you and I can. But we are to do that with the same abandon that the little bird has. The little bird's trusting God to take care of him, and we ought to do that. That doesn't mean that we should not exercise judgment, because he's given us that judgment. And a Christian asked me, said, "You think a Christian ought to have insurance?" Sure ought to. That's one of the means that you have today. And the important thing is that we are not to go through this life with these things becoming a burden to us. For instance, verse 28, "And why take ye thought of raiment?" Just think of the style shows. Think of today the dress of both men and women, the time that is consumed. I'm sure that all of you have had the experience of your wife saying, "Now I can't go, I don't have a dress." And maybe you've said, "Well, I certainly can't go to this affair. I just don't have the right kind of a suit or necktie to wear." Well, consider the lilies of the field, how they grow. They toil not, neither do they spin. Well, they can't toil or spin, and yet God takes care of them. You toil and you spin, but don't let it become the burden to you. Of course, a Christian ought to dress as stylishly as they possibly can, and ought to dress nicely. I think to be sloven in dress and to be sloven in our actions is really not honoring to God. And our Lord said, just look at the flower. Look what God does for it. God, I think, wants us to use color and be beautiful, as pretty as we can. Some of us don't have much to work with to begin with, but we ought to do the best we can with what we've got and look the best. Because he said concerning these, "Consider the lilies. And yet I say unto you that even Solomon in all of his glory was not arrayed like one of these." Now, God's able to clothe the grass of the field. Today it is, tomorrow it's gone. He's able to take care of you. So this idea of being overly anxious about the things of the world, may I say, this ought not to be our goal in life. We ought to put the "seek ye first the kingdom of God and his righteousness." And then, as he takes care of the flowers and the birds, he'd take care of you. But the thing to do is put him first. "Take therefore no thought," no anxious thought, "for the morrow. For the morrow shall take thought for the things of itself, sufficient unto the days the evil thereof." And someone has said that today is the tomorrow that we worried about yesterday. That's it. And how true that is for many of us. Now, chapter 7, we come to the last chapter, and you have here the relationship of the child of the king with other children of the king, and it must be maintained by prayer. Then he gives some final warnings here. He says, "Judge not that ye be not judged. And believe me, that's one that has really been misunderstood. It doesn't mean a child of God is forbidden to judge others. But it means this, judge not that ye be not judged. It means to decide, to distinguish, but it also means to condemn. It means to avenge, and it actually can mean to damn. It means here that we are not to judge the inward motives in the same sense of condemning, because you do not know why your brother did that. We can't understand it. We can only see the outward acts, and he doesn't forbid us judging wrong actions and evil actions, as we're going to see. But the point is, judge not that ye be not judged, for with what judgment ye judge, ye shall be judged, and with what measure ye meet, it shall be measured to you again. Well, it means simply this. If you are harsh in your judgment of others, you will be known as that kind of a person who's harsh in his judgment of others. There are certain people. You know them. I know them. Somebody says, don't pay any attention to what he says or she says. They never have a good word. Well, you see, they're being judged by the way they judge. That's what he's saying here. And now he says, why beholdest thou the mote that's in thy brother's eye, but considerest not the beam that's in thine own eye? And actually, what he's talking about here is a little piece of sawdust, and you judge that piece of sawdust in your brother's eye, and you got a whole log, a great big redwood log, in your own eye. That is exactly what our Lord is saying here in this connection. Now, he says that you're no position to do that. Or how wilt thou say to thy brother, let me pull out the mote out of thine eye, and behold, a beam is in thine own eye? You're no position to judge. Thou hypocrite, first cast out the beam out of thine own eye, and then shalt thou see clearly to cast out the mote out of thy brother's eye. And this matter of harsh judgment is certainly something that we need to be very careful of. The Lord, I think, makes it very clear that we are not to sit in harsh judgment. But he also said, by their fruits ye shall know them. And sure, we got to determine what's fruit. And the late Dr. James McGinley, he put it in his rather unique fashion. He says, I'm no judge, but I'm a fruit inspector, and we can really tell whether a Christian's producing fruit or not. Now, he's putting us now on the horns of a dilemma. He says, give not that which is holy unto the dogs, neither cast ye your pearls before swine, lest they trample them under their feet and turn again and rend you. Now, you've got to determine who the dogs are, haven't you? This is not a four-legged dog he's talking about. And you have to determine who the pigs are, the swine. And you're not to cast pearls before swine, or give that which is holy to dogs. Therefore, there is a judgment that you and I need to make. There are certain places that not be worthwhile to say a word. I remember a friend of mine was in the Tennessee legislature. He was a heavy drinker, and he got marvelously, wonderfully converted. And when I go down to Florida, in fact, when I'm in Boca Raton, Florida, I see him down there. He's a really choice servant of God today, and how he's changed. He's a different man than he was when I knew him as a young fella. And, of course, I was different then also because he and I ran around together. Practically an alcoholic. His wife left him and home broken up, it looked like. And then he had this marvelous conversion.

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2: A person, how are you to treat that person? Are you to judge them harshly? Or is this a swine or a dog? Now, when I start out from home in the car of a morning, and I always ask the Lord, I tell him I'm going to meet some new people today, and I want him to tell me how I'm to act. There are some people that will need my help, and I can help them, and I want to be able to put my arm around them and help them. But there's some other people that I meet, I better be careful. They'll put a knife in my back. And I've been taken in. Oh, you'd be surprised how many times I've been taken in by those that I ought not to be taken in by. I can tell you many instances. I don't have time today of how I've been taken in. Isn't it interesting that Peter in the early church, he knew Ananias and Sapphira were lying? I can never tell when a fellow's lying. We don't have that spiritual discernment today that they had in the early church. I think it's a gift today. I think some people have it. To tell the truth, I think my wife has it. I've found out that she's warned me about several individuals. She said, be careful there. And others, she said, I think you ought to help so-and-so. And I found out that her judgment's been good, lots better than mine is. Probably a woman has a little better spiritual discernment in these matters. May I say to you, this is important, you see. And we are to go and make it a matter of prayer. When you meet new friends, do you ever ask God to make it clear to you how you're to treat them? Well, I found out it's a good idea to do that. And then he goes on to say that God wants to help you in these matters. What man is there of you whom if his son asks bread, will he give him a stone? Ask a fish, he give him a serpent? And he says, if you being evil know how to give good gifts unto your children, how much more shall your Father, which is in heaven, give good things to them that ask him? Now the golden rule comes in right here. Therefore, and that's the most important word here. Therefore, all things whatsoever ye would that men should do to you, do you even so to them, for this is the law and the prophet. All right, you meet somebody. How are you going to treat them? You don't know. You're not to judge. But the other time, if it's a dog or a swine, you sure better know, because I tell you, the swine will kill you. I've discovered that. You have to watch a lot of phonies today. Well, what do you do? Make it a matter of prayer. Therefore, all things whatsoever you would that men should do to you, this is the principle that you should operate on, therefore. But may I say, all of this comes together in one package. Don't lift the golden rule out and say, I live by it. Let's understand what the Lord's talking about. Now he says, enter in at the straight gate. Wide is the gate. Broad is the way that leadeth to destruction. Many there be which go in that, because straight is the gate. Narrow is the way which leadeth unto life. Few there be that find it. Now the picture he's given here is not the old picture of a big broad way with a lot of fun on it and a very narrow way. What he's given is a picture of really of a funnel. You enter the funnel at the broad way, but it keeps narrowing down until you come to death and destruction and hell. The other one, you begin at the narrow part, and that's where Christ is. He's the way, the truth, and the life. And you enter there, and he says, I've come that they might have life, and they might have it more abundantly. And the more you walk with him, the wider it gets. Remember in Ezekiel, out from the throne there came a river. It was just a little stream at first. It widened out, and finally it became an ocean. That's what it means, become a child of God. It gets better every day when you're a child of God. That's what he's talking about here. Now he says, beware of false prophets. The church is to beware of false teachers. But they all come to you in sheep's clothing, but inwardly they're ravening wolves. Ye shall know them by their fruits. And that's a good way. Do men gather grapes of thorns or figs of thistles? He says you're to know them by their fruit. That's the thing we should watch for in the lives of these. And now he says, not everyone that says unto me, Lord, Lord, is going to enter into the kingdom of heaven. You can run around and mouth about living by the Sermon on the Mount, but he that doeth the will

0: will of my Father which is in heaven. How about doing it, my friend? And if you do his will, you'll come to him as Savior and recognize you need a Savior. Many will say to me in that day, Lord, Lord, have we not prophesied in thy name, in thy name cast out demons, and in thy name done many wonderful things? Well, you say to me, why, these miracle workers today, you know God's with them. Are you sure of that? Then will I profess unto them, I never knew you. Depart from me, ye that work iniquity. Therefore, whoso heareth these sayings of mine, doeth them. I liken him unto a wise man that built his house upon a rock. Rain descended, floods came, the winds blew, beat upon that house. If you come to him, he's the foundation. No other foundation can any man lay than that which is laid, which is Jesus Christ. Now, when you come to him and rest in him, you can build on that foundation. And you can build a life that has fruit in it, not by your own effort, but that which the Holy Spirit produces, that which is gold and precious stones and silver. And then there is the other house, and that house is built on sand. What is that sand? That's human goodness, human effort, the old weakness of the flesh. My friend, may I say to you, you need something better than you have to offer today. And he concludes this by saying, for he taught them as one having authority and not as the scribe. That's the kind of a teacher he was. He came teaching with authority. He's not just repeating something. And you and I today need to recognize that we haven't anything to say unless we can say it with authority. Unless you believe it. I don't want to hear a man giving me a string of theories that he's never tried them at all. He knows nothing about them. Today, we have a gospel to give, a message to give, a message of salvation. And we know it works because it's worked in our case. And we have the witnesses of others. And it's by coming to Christ. Friends, the Sermon on the Mount, it's a glorious passage of Scripture. Don't bypass it. Don't say it's not for today. It is. And if you read it aright, it's going to bring you to the person of Jesus Christ. You're going to come to him, and you're going to say, Lord, you've said these things, and I don't measure up to them. And I know you want them done, and I can't do them in my own strength. And I'm guilty before you. I've fallen short, and I need your mercy. I need you as a Savior. And you turn to him, then he gives you the Holy Spirit that he might produce these things in your life. And so today, all of us are building. Where are you building your house? You're building it on the rock foundation, which is Christ? Sure, you got to have good works, not to be saved, but to demonstrate to others. You need that fruit. Are you building on the foundation? Or are you just building out there on the sand? That won't stand. The white light of his presence. Oh, that you and I might be brought to Christ through the Sermon on the Mount. And so until next time, may the Lord richly bless you, my beloved.
1: Yes, the Sermon on the Mount goes much deeper than the simple meaning of stories. In our next study, Dr. McGee gives us an extra lesson just on the Sermon on the Mount. Now, this message puts the whole study in perspective, helps us focus on the real message of Matthew chapters 5, 6, and 7. 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In Canada, Box 25325, London, Ontario, N6C, 6B1. 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However you hop aboard the Bible bus, we really do want to know, and your quick feedback helps us map the route as we follow God's leading to take His whole word to His whole world. So thanks for punching your ticket and riding along with us. Now join me this weekend for Dr. McGee's never-before-aired sermon, John the Baptist and John the Prophet. And then meet me back here as we're ready to drive back into Matthew 5. Maybe someone that you know would benefit from joining us on Through the Bible. Why don't you invite them? Scooch over in your seat on the Bible bus and make a little room for one more. I'm Steve Schwetz. For the whole Through the Bible family, we're praying that you would know the peace of God through our Lord Jesus Christ.

0: Well, ride the Bible bus for 5 years and you'll be amazed at what God teaches you from His Word about what it means to believe on the Lord Jesus Christ and you will be saved. It's a blessing that keeps on going. That's what we believe at Through the Bible.
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4: 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I gave up. I couldn't hold down a job. As bad as I wanted to, as bad as I hated myself, I couldn't even die the right way. I tried ending my life multiple times, and I just couldn't do it. And God stepped in, and He changed my life, man. 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
5: This is Pastor Philip with your Minute of Truth. It was said of Paul and Silas, after they brought freedom to a demonically enslaved girl, that they had exceedingly troubled the city. Acts 16, verse 20, and you can see a similar charge against Paul in Acts 17, 6 and 24, 5. 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
13: We're going into the imperishable world, and we're going into the immortal world, and what is perishable and what is mortal cannot come there. That is the great transformation.
14: 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It may sound morbid, but have you ever thought about what it's going to be like at your funeral? How will your friends and family feel? What will they understand about your eternal destination? Well, if you're a Christian, your funeral is an opportunity to praise the Lord, and it truly can be a time of rejoicing. That can happen if your loved ones know exactly where you have gone and what it's like there. Important points to consider today on Grace to You as John MacArthur continues his series called The End is Not the End. It's a biblical look at death and what comes after it for the Christian. So follow along in 1 Corinthians 15 as John begins the lesson.
13: Skeptics, both ancient and modern, have argued against the truth of resurrection, scoffing at the idea that the body which disintegrates in the grave or which is virtually destroyed in a fire or the bottom of the sea or in some other way could ever rise from the dead. So Paul writes this chapter, this massively important chapter of 58 verses, to help us understand the resurrection. Now, there are four lines to follow here. There is first the great transformation, then the great triumph, then the great thanksgiving, and then the great therefore. That's just a way that we can break it down so that we can access with some level of understanding its wonderful truths. So let's begin with the great transformation that takes place in resurrection. Verse 50. Now I say this, brethren, that flesh and blood cannot inherit the kingdom of God, nor does the perishable inherit the imperishable. This is a transitional statement from the prior section. You can't take the perishable inside the imperishable realm of eternity. Flesh and blood refers to our bodies as now designed for life on this earth. And we know very well what that means. We know what it is to live in flesh and blood. Hebrews 2:14 says, the children share in flesh and blood. That's just a way to describe our physicality. Now, physicality, as we have it in this world, cannot inherit the kingdom of God. It can't be taken into God's realm. Flesh is often used in the Scripture in a moral way, such as in Romans chapter 7 and other places. But here, it's not used in a moral sense. Whenever it's combined with blood, it simply means physical. Physical. Flesh and blood is simply a reference to our physicality. We cannot enter the heavenly kingdom the way we are. You say, wait a minute, in the Old Testament, Enoch did and Elijah did. This is true. You have those two, but I will promise you one thing. Based on this verse alone, something happened between the time they left here and got there. Because flesh and blood cannot inherit the kingdom of God. We must be changed. What is the kingdom of God? Here, it refers to more than just living in God's spiritual kingdom. It has reference to the future heavenly kingdom. If you go back to verse 24 in chapter 15, it's when we come to the end and Christ hands over the kingdom to the God and Father when He has abolished all rule, all authority, all power, and He reigns and has abolished the last enemy, that is death. It's taking us all the way into that kingdom which follows this life. The future reign of Christ in the kingdom that is eternal. This is the concept here. The resurrection becomes necessary because we are creatures of flesh and blood, and corruptible cannot inherit incorruptible, and perishable cannot live in an imperishable world, and flesh and blood is not suited to the realities of eternal heaven. Consequently, we need a radical transformation. A radical transformation must take place. Death becomes then like the planting of the seed that bursts forth in new life after the resurrection. The Apostle Paul used that illustration earlier in the chapter. The transformation is really described in verses 35 through verse 49. And here he's just reminding us of it, that it is necessary. It is necessary. So, that poses a question. And apparently the question in the mind of the Apostle Paul, as he thinks about how the Corinthians and others are going to respond to this, is what about believers who are living when Christ comes? What about them? What's going to happen to them? If they haven't died, do they have to die in order to experience this transformation? Do they have to be put into the ground and decompose before this can happen? Paul responds to that question by launching into this lyrical paean of praise in verses 51 to 57. There is to be a complete transformation of all believers, he says, dead and living. Dead and living. Those people who are alive at the time that Christ returns and brings about the resurrection, what happens to them? We find out in verse 51. Behold, I tell you a mystery. We will not all sleep. We're not all going to die. Not all believers are going to die. Some will be alive when Christ returns and raises his people. We will not all die, but we will all be changed. You see, that answers the question. If you're alive, when the Lord comes for his church, even though you haven't died, your body hasn't decomposed, on the way up, you will have an Enoch Elijah experience. You will be transformed. We have to be changed because we can't go to heaven like this. This isn't suited for that. We, all Christians, Paul speaking collectively, all of us gathered up in that pronoun in a collective sense, we will all be changed. We will not all die. Well, when does this happen, this change? 1 Thessalonians chapter 4 describes this event. Verse 13, 1 Thessalonians 4:13. And here, the question is the opposite question. The question with the Corinthians was, what if you don't die? How can you be resurrected and changed? Here, the question of the Thessalonians was, what if you die? And Jesus comes and you're dead. And he says, we don't want you to be uninformed, brethren, about those who are asleep, about those who died, so that you will not grieve as do the rest who have no hope. The Thessalonians were worried that believers who had died would miss the coming of Christ. He says, no. If we believe that Jesus died and rose again, even so God will bring with him those who have fallen asleep in Jesus. For this we say to you by the word of the Lord, that we who are alive and remain until the coming of the Lord will not precede those who have fallen asleep. They're going to come first, then the ones that are alive are going to be next. The Lord will descend from heaven with a shout, the voice of the archangel, the trumpet of God. The dead in Christ will rise first. Oh, okay. So what's going to happen to the people who died? Their resurrection is going to be first. And then those who are alive and remain will be caught up together with them in the clouds to meet the Lord in the air, and so shall we always be with the Lord. That is the great resurrection, and it occurs at an event that we call the rapture, the catching up of the saints. And you notice there that it happens when the Lord comes from heaven. There's a shout, there's a voice of the archangel, there's a trumpet of God, and the dead in Christ rise first in their resurrection bodies. Those who are alive are caught up in the air, and they're made eternal. They're given an eternal body on the way up so that they can meet the Lord in the air and be with him forever. Now go back to 1 Corinthians, and let me add this. Is this a process? No, it is not a process. It is not a process. Now, I'll show you verse 52 to make it pretty clear. It happens in a moment. It's not a process. The resurrection of the dead is not like the slow growth of a seed. I remember reading about an ancient king who had lived a wicked life, and he wanted to make sure that he would never have to come out of the grave to stand before his judge, his God. So he made sure that his tomb was made out of concrete covered with a massive marble slab so that he would never have to come out to face judgment for his sins. As history went on, the seed somehow got in a crack, and over the years a tree grew and burst the sarcophagus to bits. Just a little seed can do that. But this is not that. Let me show you. In a moment, that is the word atomos, from which we get atom, atom, A-T-O-M. What is an atom? In the Greek language, an atom is that which cannot be divided. I know, I'm not going to get scientific here. I know about neutrons and protons and electrons. But an atom is a single unit. It is the indivisible unit. It is that which cannot be divided. It indicates then something that can't be any less than it is. It can't be any smaller. It can't be any faster. It can't be any shorter. It is the indivisible unit. So this transformation, this resurrection of those that are dead, and this transformation of those that are alive happens in a moment. That atomos actually means that which cannot be cut. The shortest possible time. In fact, it is like the twinkling of an eye. That's not a blink. Blinking is different than the twinkling. What is the twinkling of an eye? And by the way, your eye moves faster than any other external part of your human body. But this is not how fast your eye moves. This is not blink. This is twinkling. And what it means essentially, it comes from a Greek word used of the most rapid movement possible. Now, how can I explain this? Someone said it would be like 1/6 of a nanosecond, because it's referring to the time for light to enter the iris and hit the retina. What is 1/6 of a nanosecond? Well, a microsecond is 1/1,000,000th of a second. A nanosecond is 1/1,000th of a microsecond. And the twinkling is 1/6 of a nanosecond. This is really fast. That's it, folks. That's how fast you're going to be changed. Isn't it interesting that we are told this? You say, well, this is good news. It is good news. When is it going to happen? Verse 52 says it'll happen at the last trumpet. Didn't we read about a trumpet in 1 Thessalonians? It'll happen at the last trumpet. The trumpet will sound, and in 1/6 of a nanosecond will be completely transformed. Now, when it says the last trumpet, it doesn't mean the absolute last trumpet that will ever sound in all of God's redemptive history, because even after the trumpet, that is the last trumpet before the resurrection, even after that, we know during the time of the tribulation period, after we're already caught up and raised to glory, we know there's a tribulation period on earth, and we know that God will judge the earth, and those judgments will be the outflow of seven seals, and out of the seventh seal will come seven trumpet judgments. So there will be more trumpets. But this last trump is the last trump that the church identifies as the moment of its transformation and resurrection. It is called in 1 Thessalonians 4:16, as we read, the trumpet of God. There will be a shout from the Lord. There will be the voice of the archangel. There will be the blast of that trumpet. And in the sixth of a nanosecond, the dead will rise and will be caught up, and all of us changed on the way to heaven. In the Old Testament, the New Testament, in the teaching of our Lord, even in contemporary Judaism, trumpets are associated with events. Significant events that gather the people. They are associated with events that bring about festivity and victory and triumph. This is the trumpet that is the signal for the dead to rise. It calls us all to God. You will remember, I think, back in Exodus 19, the people of Israel were summoned to come and meet God by the blowing of a trumpet. Isaiah 27 says that God's going to gather Israel in the end time by the blowing of a trumpet. So this is the end as we will experience it, the church of Jesus Christ, the end for us. We'll be taken out. Judgment will be unleashed on the world as the book of Revelation lays it out. During that 7-year period of judgment, Israel will be saved. At the end of that time, judgment will come again. We'll return with Christ, and He'll set up His 1,000-year kingdom, followed by the eternal state. Please notice, end of verse 52, we will be changed. We will be changed. We have to be changed because the perishable cannot put on the imperishable. The corruptible cannot put on the incorruptible. It's the exact same word used in Hebrews 1:12. And like a mantle, you will roll them up. Like a garment, they will also be changed. But you are the same. The heavens will change when God creates a new heaven and a new earth. That will be a dramatic implosion of the universe as we know it, in an unbelievable atomic holocaust, to be replaced by a new heaven and a new earth, no doubt with the same speed that we will be changed. It has to be this way. Verse 53 reminds us, for this perishable must put on the imperishable, this mortal must put on immortality. You have to have a different body to be in heaven. This one's no good there. I like the idea of put on, the normal word for getting dressed, the normal word in the Greek language for putting on clothes. And with that in mind, go over to 2 Corinthians chapter 5, familiar, wonderful chapter, verse 1, 2 Corinthians 5. We know that if the earthly tent, which is our house, is torn down, we have a building from God, a house not made with hands, eternal in the heavens. So the next body is a house made by God, a building from God, not made with hands, not humanly produced, and it's eternal. In the present house, we groan, longing to be clothed with our dwelling from heaven. We want to put it on, verse 3. We want to put it on so we'll not be found naked. While we're in this tent, verse 4, we groan, being burdened. We don't want to be unclothed. We don't want to go off into space and be lost in some cosmic nothingness. We want to reappear clothed so that what is mortal is swallowed up by life. That is the promise.
15: You're listening to Grace to You, the Bible teaching ministry of John MacArthur. John's current series is called The End is Not the End. Now, in today's lesson, John said that the eternal destinies of believers and non-believers will differ, and I think we all know that. But he said also that the moment of death, the experience of passing from this life to the next, is also fundamentally different. I once asked him to explain what he meant by that, and here's what he said.
13: Well, obviously, for the believer, it is a moment of glory. I think about Stephen,
16: who was dying under the crushing stones in the book of Acts as they stoned him to death, and he saw the Lord standing at the right hand of the throne in heaven. I think, and I've been on deathbed scenes with believers enough to know there is a settled peace, there is a calm, there is a joy, there is an anticipation. People write about the fact, and even comment about the fact that heaven seems to be opening. There's a sense of calm in their hearts as they enter into the presence of the Lord. On the other hand, I've seen the tormented agonies of someone dying without Christ, and there's darkness, and there's fear, and there's dread. There's horror. Sometimes there's cursings, crying out. It's not to say that, you know, you actually experience something, but I would have to believe that based upon what Scripture says, as a Christian passes out of this world, there is the sort of a little bit of overlapping of this world to the next, and you begin to feel the joy of what is coming. That wouldn't be true in an instant death, but if it can be anticipated, there will be a sense of what's coming. And I think there's a sense of dread. I've read many testimonials of atheists and godless people who are dying, and they have horrible experiences as they come to the reality of the end of their life without any kind of hope. But it's not the issue of what's happening when you die. It's the issue of what happens after you die that has to be addressed, because you will live forever. And that's what we've been trying to say in this series. You're going to live forever. Why in the world would you cling to your sin in this life and forfeit blessing forever? That is a terrible exchange. Why would you not abandon your sin, confess Jesus as Lord, and enter into eternal bliss? Don't sacrifice the eternal on the altar of the immediate.
15: That's right, and that is a sobering reminder. Friend, if you would like to dig deeper into these amazing biblical truths about death and resurrection, I encourage you to pick up a copy of John's commentary on 1 Corinthians. It's the basis for his current radio study. 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
22: Most Americans think of Abraham Lincoln and they think of the Civil War or the Emancipation. But in 1862, he signed another hugely significant piece of legislation, the Homestead Act. It offered eligible Americans up to 160 acres of land, not as a prize for the powerful, but as an opportunity for ordinary families willing to live on it, work it, and build something lasting. Why did it matter? Because Lincoln understood that freedom was not merely the absence of tyranny. Rather, freedom required responsibility, labor, stewardship, and moral courage. A free people must be given room to build, but they also must be willing to cultivate what they have been given. That still matters today. Liberty without responsibility decays. Opportunity without character collapses. Lincoln's lesson is clear. A nation stays free when its people remain willing to work, build, and steward freedom under God.
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24: There are inner secret chambers within our being. We called it our heart, where the Lord speaks to us, if you will. He prompts us, inner prompting. He urges, he moves, he convicts, he directs, he stops, he guards, he guides.
0: You've felt it, that quiet nudge in the middle of a noisy day. That inner whisper that says, wait, or go, or not this one. You couldn't quite explain it, so you called it a hunch. But what if it was something far more significant than that? Today on Insight for Living, Chuck Swindoll invites us to slow down long enough to hear what God may already be telling us. In a world that never stops accelerating, where stillness feels almost countercultural, this is your invitation to understand those unidentified inner promptings.
2: Two sections of scripture will be our reading this morning. First, from Genesis 1, I'll read a couple of verses from that first chapter, and then locate Psalm number 139. Psalm 139, following the reading in Genesis 1, I want to read a few verses out of that 139th Psalm. First, Genesis 1, beginning at verse 26, and then Psalm 139. Then God said, let us make man in our image, according to our likeness, and let them rule over the fish of the sea, and over the birds of the sky, and over the cattle, and over all the earth, and over every creeping thing that creeps on the earth. God created man in his own image. In the image of God, he created him. Male and female, he created them. And then Psalm 139, beginning at the first verse, notice it is a prayer. O Lord, you have searched me and known me. You know when I sit down and when I rise up. You understand my thought from afar. You scrutinize my path and my lying down and are intimately acquainted with all my ways, even before there is a word on my tongue. Behold, O Lord, you know it all. Verse 13. For you formed my inward parts. You wove me in my mother's womb. I will give thanks to you, for I am fearfully and wonderfully made. Wonderful are your works, and my soul knows it very well.
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2: There are times we just don't know how to describe what's going on inside. We have struggles that occur, and because we are not able to get our minds around them, we're at a loss to know the solution. And so we wrestle. And we wonder through this uneasiness how we're going to get through this, how we're going to make this decision. On the one hand, it looks good this way, but on the other hand, it seems wrong. And then something happens. Something occurs in the unseen realm down deep in our spirit that changes us. And we feel this is right, and we go there. Or we are assured this is wrong, and we don't. Amazingly, we look back on those times and feel so grateful that at the time of decision, that right decision was made. There are other occasions when we can't quite see what the Scripture is teaching. We're working on a verse or a section of the Scriptures, and we can't, again, get to an understanding of what that's about. And so we pray and we wait and we check other verses, and we fall back on what we have been taught, and we go to books that we
24: have, or we talk to people we respect, and nothing seems to break through. But then over a relatively brief period of time, the light dawns, and you see as you've never seen before. It comes to light. It's one of those aha moments. We call that insight. Why is it we don't realize that was the Spirit's working in an inner prompting, in a realization of revelation or illumination as we see truth like we've not seen it before, and the mystery leaves and clarity replaces it? The first thing I described we could call intuition. We just felt like we should do that, or we should not do that. This, which I've just described, we call insight. We get an insight into some truth that we had been wrestling with over a period of time. Can't tell you the times both of those experiences have happened to me. I want to talk about this today, and in doing so, I have to tell you I have never heard it addressed publicly. I've never heard anyone talk about UIPs. Well, I've heard a lot about UFOs. And in fact, let me just say this as a sidebar. I once checked into a hotel, didn't know it at the time, but a convention of UFO people were there. If you ever find out that that has happened, don't check into that hotel, trust me. Every elevator ride, everybody in the restaurant, everybody waiting for a taxi, every long line to whatever was filled with people who saw things in the night that for the life of me, I could not see. Right next to my room was a couple that was, I guess, the ringleaders of the group. So they had people in all the evening and sometime into the wee hours of the morning looking out their window that sometime opened the door to step on the ledge. And, oh, look at that. Look at that. I mean, one night it was about 2:15. I had to get up. I mean, if it was that obvious, I had to see it. And I stood there and I looked and I looked and I thought, that's it. But it was the reflection from the hall light under my door on my window. So I didn't see it. If it's there, I've never seen it. We're not talking about UFOs. We're talking about UIPs. Those unidentified inner promptings, those hunches, those uneasy moments that say, don't go there, or there's danger lurking, or there's harm. Or the other side, and it's so great when this occurs, this is where you want to go. Now, having said all of that, why is it we never give the Spirit of God credit for such things? I know I'm talking about outside our five senses, so this is extrasensory stuff. And so it's subjective. That makes it difficult to address, which may explain why I've never heard a message on it. But it seems to me, thinking about the work of the Holy Spirit, we have an incomplete series without addressing those unidentified inner promptings. And unless I miss my guess, some of you have them right now. You are on the verge of a decision and you don't know what you ought to do. You've prayed, you've checked the scriptures, you've sought the counsel. And remarkably, in God's time, there will be a breakthrough and you'll know what you ought to do. How does that happen? Why does that happen? My Bible is open to chapter 1 of Genesis. And in this chapter, we have, of course, the story of creation. And the climax of the creative week is, of course, the creation of humanity. He creates Adam, he creates Eve. And up until now, the planets are in place, the sun to rule the day and the moon to rule the night, and the seas are there and land is there and plants are there and shrubbery is there and trees are there in full life and full bloom. But now there is brought on the scene humanity, and there is something altogether distinct about the creation of the man and the woman. And you'll read of it in these two verses, 26 and 27. Then God said, let us make man in our image, according to our likeness. I've got both of those phrases underscored in my Bible. The plants were not made in his image. The animals were not made in his image. The stellar spaces did not bear his likeness. But the man and the woman did and do. See the next verse? God created man in his own image. In the image of God, he created him, male and female. He created them. Three times he mentions image. Once he mentions likeness. There's something to this. Anyone who does a study of the creation has to pause here and let some of the wonder in. What is this image? Well, it is interesting when you go to chapter 5 that the image changes. Genesis chapter 5. By the way, when we move from chapter 1 to chapter 5, we have to understand that between the two, sin has occurred. Sin has invaded and polluted the human race. Adam and Eve no longer in innocence. They are now sinners, and they are now distant from God and hiding from him and all that followed that. But now their family comes along, and notice the difference in the likeness, in the image. Verse 1, this is the book of generations of Adam. In the day when God created man, he made him in the likeness of God. We just saw that. Read on. He created them, male and female. He blessed them and named them man in the day when they were created. Watch closely. When Adam had lived 130 years, he became the father of a son in his own likeness. According to his, Adam's, image, named him Seth. Something has changed regarding this image. Adam made in the likeness of God, and Adam and Eve in the likeness and image of God. Now they have a son named Seth who comes in the likeness of themselves. Before I tell you the change, let me explain what the image may include. Though I realize in doing so it's a little presumptuous. Theologians write volumes on this. So there's all kind of controversy over what it would include or exclude. I want to suggest there is a capacity in humans not found in animals. There is an ability for God to communicate with his own people in a way that he does not communicate with animals. Animals have instinct. We have image. Think about it. There are inner secret chambers within our being. We called it our heart, where the Lord speaks to us, if you will. He prompts us, inner prompting. He urges, he moves, he convicts, he directs, he stops, he guards, he guides. That's why I think Solomon writes, guard your heart, for out of it are all the issues of life. Watch over that spirit of yours. When God made us, he gave us body, but along with that, the immaterial soul and spirit. Animals do not have a spirit. There is no connection between God communicating with animals except by way of instinct. In the natural order of things. But humans, it's different. Now we see when Adam and Eve have a child, it

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2: Never can and never will. I know you think your pet's different, but just accept it by faith. Just take it. Oh, the stories I hear about pets. That's another subject. Psalm 139. Turn to Psalm 139. David is all caught up in the magnificent hand of God in his life. I love the way he writes this psalm. It's fast becoming my favorite. You have searched me and known me. You know when I sit down. You know when I rise up. You understand my thought from afar, meaning long before I have the thought. You already know it's there. You understand it. You scrutinize my path. That's a wonderful translation of the Hebrew verb. You scrutinize my path and my lying down. You are intimately acquainted with all my ways. When our kids were little, we bought them an ant farm. Ever seen an ant farm? Little plastic sheets on each side, and inside is sand. And then you dump all the ants inside, and you get to watch them as they move, because they're doing that normally in the ground. All you see is a mound and little creatures that bite you on the feet. But in this ant farm, you're able to watch them as they're making their paths and their move. That's the thought that comes to my mind. The Lord sees us just that clearly, in fact, more clearly. He not only sees our paths, he knows our motives. He knows our words before we say them. He knows our thoughts before we think them. And he's intimately acquainted with all of our ways. This is our creator. Now go to verse 13 and you will move from that general fact into the womb of the expectant mother. Watch how the probe of God's spirit drives us to the very life of the embryo, the fetus. David writes, you formed my inward parts. You wove me in my mother's womb. Very colorful Hebrew wording for putting together, as if putting a piece of tapestry together. All the intricacies of personality, all of the things that make each individual unique, God watches over and cares about and carries out. And then we read, I will give thanks to you, for I am fearfully and wonderfully made. Wonderful are your works, and my soul knows it very well. One of the old Hebrew scholars writes this about that statement, fearfully and wonderfully made. Reflecting upon the marvels of the human body, even with his elementary anatomical knowledge, the inspired psalmist is in awe and wonder. As I analyze my makeup, as I realize how you put me together, there is a wonder, there is a fearful realization that I'm different. A better word is distinct. I want to suggest the statement includes secret inner chambers within the capacity of humanity. Hidden capacities within the spirit of human beings, such as the intricate inner systems providing for the reception and the understanding of divine information. All of this is foreign to the natural world. But to people like us, there is an ability to perceive spiritual things so that we can detect the hand of God. I realize as I address this, I'm in a realm that's, first of all, outside my expertise. For some of you, you would think it's in the realm of the paranormal. It could be called that. It certainly is in the extrasensory realm, but you cannot deny it. Occasionally, we have a premonition. Sometimes the premonition is wrong. Other occasions, we were right. We have an uneasy

0: feeling about going into partnership with an individual in business, let's say. The person may be a Christian, but there's something that isn't right in that linkage. And we're held back from it and look back on it later and say, so grateful I did not go there. We fall in love and the individual meets so many of the things we're looking for in our marriage. And we anticipate possible marriage. And then those inner promptings begin to change. And we're moved in another direction. And even though the other person isn't, we feel the need to break off the relationship. It's an inner prompting that comes from this fearful and wonderful system of guidance. I love the way Eugene Peterson writes about it. Listen carefully. Our lives, that is our experience, what we need and want and feel, are important in forming the Christian life in us. Our lives are, after all, the stuff that is being formed. But they are not the text for directing the formation itself. Spirituality means, among other things, going against the cultural stream in which we are incessantly trivialized to the menial status of producers and performers. Constantly depersonalized behind the labels of our degrees or our salaries. But there is far more to us than our usefulness and our reputation, where we've been or who we know. There is the unique, irreproducible, eternal image of God, me. He's right. He's right. Romans 8:16 says that God's Spirit testifies to my spirit, our spirit, that we are the children of God. Somehow, there is a connection in that inner prompting that assures me I belong to the Lord. Now, some of you still have a little bewildered look. I understand. This is not an easy thing to talk about. But I think it's an important thing to address. I believe that, truth be told, we, as a result of not linking these promptings to the work of the Spirit, we devalue His presence at work within us. We have God the Father who has planned our salvation. We have God the Son who has implemented our salvation by dying in our place on a cross, giving His blood to cleanse us from sin. And then we're left with the Holy Spirit for what? To link up with the Godhead. To live our lives before our God in an intimate manner. It's the image of God in me, in you, that makes that happen.
1: Maybe you've had some quiet inner nudges that you've been dismissing as coincidence or intuition. Well, Chuck Swindoll says it's time for us to reconsider. Because when we discount those unidentified inner promptings, we're not just second-guessing ourselves, we're underestimating the Holy Spirit. This is Insight for Living. On Monday, Chuck Swindoll will open the Bible to show us exactly what that looks like in the lives of real people who respond to what he calls those unidentified inner promptings. 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
4: If you're dealing with somebody who's an addict and they will not give it up. 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It's the same as far as how they receive it. 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And he would come to a family gathering, Thanksgiving or something, and be a little bit drunk and bring his own booze and stuff. 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Like, you can't talk to me about this. 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
5: Hi, this is Pastor Jack Hibbs, and I want to remind you that there's someone who loves you with an everlasting love. That's exactly right. The Lord God Almighty has declared in his word in the book of Jeremiah that he loves you with an everlasting love. That means that his love for you is not conditional. It's not based upon identity. It's not based upon theory. 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And that's his proclamation to you. I want to invite you to join me every weekday, Monday through Friday, as we study the Word of God, chapter by chapter, verse by verse. 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
8: 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So just start your day off with prayer in the scripture and say, Lord, I want to be in your will today. And I believe you will be.
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11: People need to know that God still does miracles, not just across the ocean or back in the Bible. Like, he does miracles today in our own backyard. And it's incredible to be a part of watching him do that
12: Lisa Stephen is here with us today on Focus on the Family with Jim Daly to talk about the hope that teens and young adults have in their fear and uncertainty of unexpected pregnancy. She has a miraculous story, and thanks for joining us. I'm John Fuller.
10: John, I'm actually looking forward to this discussion. You know, Focus on the Family, we do take hits from time to time because we're discussing hard topics. Mm-hmm. But man, if we can't talk about hard things within the church, within the community of believers, where do you talk about them? In the world, and you get the world's impression and the world's influence. So today, the tough topic is teen pregnancy. It happens. And I think the testimony of our guest, along with how she has turned that pain into passion and what she does now to help teen moms, is incredible. Mm-hmm. And I'm looking forward to sharing that with everybody. And also how this is an example of what about me, Lord? I mean, stepping up from obscurity, you're just a person waking up every day, doing the day-to-day things, and then you make yourself available to the Lord. Mm-hmm. And he says, you don't even know what I'm going to do with you, but here we go.
12: Mm-hmm. Yeah, and Lisa Stephen was a teen mom, and she's spent the past 25 years or so supporting women through Hope House, which is a residential facility for young moms here in Colorado. And she's turned her experiences and captured those in a book called The Place to Belong. The subtitle is The True Story of a Teen Mom, A Humbling Leadership Journey, and A House Called Hope.
10: Lisa, it is great to have you here. Welcome.
11: Thank you. I'm so excited to be here with you guys today.
10: You know, I want to start with something that was heart-wrenching as I read through the material, read the book, and you said that God, when you were a young child, you said, God didn't live at our house. Whew. As a parent, I mean, that brings me to tears just thinking that my child would even feel that. Mm-hmm. But many of us kids, I grew up in a similar household, and yeah. I guess it gripped me because I thought to myself, that's something I could have said for myself, but I never put it in that context. Tell us what you meant by that and why you said that.
11: Yeah, thank you for asking. So, yes, I grew up in a household that was, I described it as often walking on eggshells. Everybody was just sort of waiting for a big fight to happen between my parents. My dad was an alcoholic and sort of worked sometimes and didn't work sometimes. And so there was just a lot of tension in our household, a lot of fights between my parents. And so it's very chaotic. But when we would go visit my grandma and she would take us to church. She went to this little Lutheran church in Colorado Springs, and she would take us to church, and everything was so orderly. Like everything happened in an order
10: peaceful.
11: In the service. It was so peaceful. And I thought, wow, God must live at my grandma's church. And I really wish God would come live at my house and make it peaceful and orderly and not chaotic. So I just, as a six-year-old kiddo, thought God only lived in certain places where there were peace and order.
10: You know, I think that's exactly why Jesus said, don't get in the way of kids coming to me. Because children have a way of feeling it, of expressing it, oftentimes with greater clarity than adults.
11: Yeah.
10: Like the older we get, the more obscure it gets for us. But a child saying, yeah, God doesn't live at my house. It meant the presence of the Lord was not in your home.
11: Right.
10: That's a good definition of being far away from God, right?
11: Yep.
10: You are the teen mom. Let's get into that. Yeah. I appreciate that vulnerability. You know, I can remember being in high school and I knew friends that were in that situation.
11: Yeah.
10: Both men and women. We're going to concentrate on the girls.
11: Yes.
10: Obviously, it takes two.
11: Right.
10: And we're not ignoring the boy or the man's role in this. We get that. But let's talk about that teen girl, which you were,
11: right,
10: who feels isolated, separated, desperate, maybe especially in your home, it created greater dysfunction now. I mean,
11: sure.
10: So describe the setting. How old were you? What, you know, what was happening in your life?
11: Well, my parents divorced when I was 13, which was a good thing. I was not that kid that wanted their parents to get back together because they needed to not be together. And so I lived primarily with my mom. We didn't see our dad a lot. And by the time I was a sophomore in high school when I met John, my boyfriend and now husband for the almost last 40 years, we met cruising the mall. There was a mall in Westminster called Westminster Mall, and it was square. And all the kids would like drive around the mall in opposite circles. And if you liked someone, you'd wave at them and tell them to pull over. And so here I am in this giant sea green Buick with my friend Liz. We would beg her mom to let us borrow this car. And we were not cool, let me just say.
13: But being not cool was kind of cool.
11: Maybe. But a very cool car went by the other direction. My soon-to-be boyfriend had a 1974 Chevy Nova that was rust-colored and souped up and pushed up in the back, and it just roared, and it drove by, and we waved, and I'm, you know, elbowing my friend Liz and saying, if they stop, I get to talk to the driver, because she always got the cute boys.
13: And so you guys are making a deal.
11: Yeah, we're making a deal. So they pulled over, much to my surprise, and I met John, and he was kind and sweet, and we started dating, and he took me to meet his family, and his family home was so very different from mine. They ate dinner together as a family. His mom had a kidney disease and required dialysis, and she did dialysis at home. And his father would do the dialysis. He would, you know, put the needle in and start the machine, and they would sit together, and he cared for her.
13: Wow.
11: And she cared for her family so well and introduced me to the Lord in a different way than I had known the Lord before. And so just being in their home was like, this is what I want. This is what I think family is supposed to look
13: like. It's like your grandma's house.
11: It was like my grandma's house.
13: Interesting.
11: And so I joke to John that I married him for his family. But we, you know, a year, actually almost to the date, a year later after meeting one another, we're sitting in that same Chevy Nova outside of a clinic, having just gotten the test results that we were pregnant. We were 17 years old. And John's response, to his credit, was to turn to look at me in the seat of the car and say, well, what are you doing 2 weeks from Friday? And that was my marriage proposal.
13: Yeah.
11: And so we, you know, of course, had to then go home and tell our parents that we were pregnant, and I wasn't too worried about telling mine.
13: Yeah, I want to get into that because we've had people on the program talk about that experience, both from a parent's side and the teen girl's side.
11: Right.
13: I mean, how did that go when you went and told your mom, and then you must have had a separate discussion with your dad?
11: Yep, exactly. Separate conversations. I think primarily with my parents. I didn't have much of a relationship with either one of them by that point. I did a lot of caring for my younger siblings and lived pretty independently from them. My mom worked all the time because my dad didn't pay child support. Not that I wanted to tell her this, but I don't know if I would say interested, but she wasn't terribly interested. And so really the big deal was telling his parents, because I did not want them to be disappointed in me. I respected them and looked up to them, and I didn't want them to be disappointed in John. So telling them was much harder. And my soon-to-be husband, in his infinite 17-year-old wisdom, decided that we should tell them while my mother-in-law, future mother-in-law, was doing dialysis. So we're standing there in the basement of their home watching a movie, and she's doing dialysis, and her blood's going through a machine next to her. I'm like, can this kill her if we tell her this news? I will say that their reaction was probably the single greatest act of parenting that I had experienced to date. They could have been, and maybe were, but they didn't express it to us, angry or shouting or
13: disappointed.
11: Super sad, super disappointed. I'm sure later there were probably tears and conversation. It's not something any parent really wants for their child, but their response was to say, all right, let's sit down and have a conversation about this. Let's talk about what marriage looks like, and not in a judgmental way, like shotgun marriage, like you two have to go get married.
13: But supportive.
11: Yeah. Like, they'd been married for many, many years at that point, and just imparted some wisdom on what this is going to look like.
13: You know, in the book, you talk about situational poverty and generational poverty, the distinction between those two. Tell us what you mean by that.
11: Yeah, so I did not know until we started Hope House that there was such a thing as situational or generational poverty. And so I kind of learned along the way in our journey of opening a nonprofit. So situational poverty, essentially, we were a middle-class family with middle-class background, even though my dad had a situation, alcoholism, that caused us to be in poverty a lot of the times. What I mean by middle class values, we still valued education. In the middle class, we value saving money. We value getting an education and completing further education and having a career, eventually owning a home, and at some point in your life, retiring. When you grow up in generational poverty, which is about 95% of the moms we work with, their value system is different than that. They've never experienced family members typically not even graduating from high school, certainly not graduating from college. They've often experienced domestic violence and abuse in their homes. Almost all of our moms have experienced some form of abuse, whether that's physical abuse or emotional abuse or sexual abuse. Unfortunately, their homes are, like mine, highly chaotic, but it's a given that highly chaotic is the norm. Mm-hmm. And it's been the norm for generations, where in my family, we knew it was not the norm. Our grandparents hadn't lived that way. One of the primary things we do at Hope House is model for our mamas what it looks like to live a healthy, stable life in connection with God. They've never experienced that. It's really hard to do something you've never seen done. Small example, if you've never been read to as a child and you have no idea that reading to your children will help them to prepare for school, you just don't read to them. And as soon as we let them know that reading to their children helps them, they're like, where do I get books? Because they've never been inside of a library. Wow. They don't even know how to get books.
13: Yeah. Your mother-in-law also got you engaged with MOPS, which is a wonderful organization. Mm-hmm. Mothers of Preschoolers. They've been on the broadcast many times. And they're right here in Colorado as well.
11: Yep. Yeah.
13: But describe that MOPS connection and then Teen MOPS. I didn't even know that existed.
11: Yes. So my mother-in-law was in the very first group that was the first MOPS group ever. They were called still are called the Fenton Street Gang. They all lived on Fenton Street in Wheat Ridge, and they started meeting at a little Baptist church there in Wheat Ridge and on six or eight little Sunday school chairs. And it was revolutionary to have their children in MOPS or childcare learning about Jesus while they got to finish a whole entire adult sentence. And needless to say, MOPS, or now MOMCO, went viral. They're all over the world now, as you know.
13: Yeah.
11: And so I, however, when my mother, you know, as a teenage mom, my husband and I had gotten married. I didn't have a lot of, well, I had no friends. I was very isolated. I was home with my baby. My husband was working. My mother-in-law said, you need to go to MOPS. And the last thing I wanted to do was walk into a room full of women who all did it right. They got married before they got pregnant.
13: So a little shame.
11: Yes. Yeah. Oh, the one thing that does not change throughout the years in terms of teen pregnancy is there is always 100% of the time shame just attached to being a teen mom. 100%
13: that it happened
11: of the time.
13: That way.
11: That it happened that way. It's everything from you walk into the grocery store with a baby on your hip and people are kind of looking at you funny, like, are you the babysitter or is that your baby?
13: Right.
11: All the way to being in a doctor's office and being truly shamed or treated very poorly or having a call made to social services when one is not warranted. Lots of really hard stories of judgment and shame that teen moms face. Mm-hmm. And I was pretty sure if I walked into a room full of women who all got married and did it the right way in my mind, that would be what I would experience. But I was no way going to say no to my mother-in-law, who was my greatest influence in my life and still is. And so I went to MOPS, and those women just welcomed me with open arms and treated me like I was any other mom and treated my son like he was worthy, and they valued him and they valued me. And it was a wonderful experience. And within about a year and a half, they asked if I wanted to help with volunteering with the MOPS, which is was what they called the children's ministry in those days.
13: The MOPS.
11: MOPS. and I was stunned. I was like, maybe they want to check my driver's license. I was maybe 20 at that point. I'm like, you want me to be in a leadership role? I don't even know what that means. And had never been in a meeting, had never seen an agenda. You know, I didn't have any clue what leadership meant. And they gave me an opportunity that really led to where we are today.
12: Mm. Our guest today on Focus on the Family with Jim Daly is Lisa Steven, and we're really enjoying the conversation with her about her story. And that's captured in the book, A Place to Belong, The True Story of a Teen Mom, A Humbling Leadership Journey, and A House Called Hope. 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
13: Lisa, Hope House, to dig a little deeper there, I mean, it had a very difficult start.
11: Yeah.
13: You mentioned the book, someone named Tracy.
11: Yeah.
13: So tell us that story and then the origin of Hope House.
11: Yeah. So my involvement in MOPS, my experience in MOPS led to me being a part of Teen MOPS, which at the time was groups that MOPS had started for teenage mothers. We started the second Teen MOPS group at our Vada Covenant Church. And one of the young ladies who attended that group, Tracy, was just so dear. She had twin 1-year-old girls when she joined our MOPS group. And she came to a Bible study that we did on the off weeks. She ended up accepting Christ. Sadly, about a year into her time with us, she was killed by her boyfriend. Mm. She had tried to separate from him and it did not go well. And he beat her to death, frankly. And it was a terrible, a terrible thing for all of us, of course, her family. But honestly, she just had nowhere to go. I mean, she had no relief, and there were no resources for a young teen parent who already had children. So at that point in time in 1997-ish, we had several maternity homes in the Denver metro area where you could go if you were pregnant and trying to make a birth decision, but there was no home where you could go if you were a teenager with a child. Mm. And all of the transitional housing and shelters were for 18 years old and up, oftentimes 21 years old and up. So if you were 16, 17 years old and had a child, there was literally no resource for you. And so many of our teen moms in the teen mops group were coming to us asking us for, hey, can I stay at your house? And one of our leadership members tried that. It was not a great idea. Teen moms are absolutely amazing, but they come with a lot of not amazing folks in their life that are around them. And it wasn't a great idea for one of them to move into one of our private homes. It didn't go well. And we just started looking for what's out there, what is available to these girls. And when we found that nothing was, someone in that leadership group had the idea, it wasn't me, that said, hey, we should open a home for teen moms. And I was like, well, that sounds super exciting, and I really wanted to be a part of it. I also had plans for my life. We'd had two more children. Now my husband and I have been married for a number of years, have three kids. My kids are finally all in elementary school. I'm planning to go to college and, you know, get a degree. I thought I maybe wanted to be a teacher. And saying yes to God, being a part of this thing that he was calling into being, was exhilarating and terrifying all at the same time. It meant setting aside my own plans for my life, and I knew that. And it meant jumping into something that I had no experience doing. I've still today never been to college, don't know how to type with three fingers. I have no business degree or business background, no social work background, but I was willing to say yes to God. And I think that's part of the point of the book, is what can happen. And what you said in our introduction, like, what can happen when you are willing to say yes to something that's too big for you, and then God gets to do it, and you get to go along and be a part of the adventure. It's pretty incredible.
13: And then with Hope House, you know, the idea that it all goes well, but it doesn't. And you have opportunities where God will show up to deliver a miracle.
11: So much.
13: Describe some of those things that you knew you were right where you needed to be because God showed up.
11: Yeah, so much. I often we'll look back, and because now we're in a different financial position than we were in for the many years that we were building Hope House. But when we first started Hope House, it was just a group of people who had a heart and a passion and not a background in doing this type of work. And we were offered the opportunity to move into a home that was at 69th and Sheridan. And the folks who owned the home were going to develop housing, their townhomes. They offered to give us the house with the provision that we pick it up and move it off their property so they could develop the property.
12: Oh.
11: Subsequently, a church, literally four blocks down and one block over, donated land for us to put the house on. Mm. So I marched down to the city with my program director at the time and go to the city planning office and ask them, how does one go about subdividing a piece of land from this church who's very generously going to donate this piece of property? And they just laughed at us and said, this is not going to happen. The folks who are doing their development have 2 months until they start digging. It's going to take you a whole year to rezone that property. And I just stood there and argued with God and said, really, God, you'd give us a house and land, but we can't put it together. And my sweet program director just says, can you just check what the zoning is? And we needed an RL zoning. So the planner rolls her eyes, goes back to this file cabinet in the back, pulls out this huge plat map. And right down in the corner was a big green stamp, RL. Well, it turns out that that church, 25 years prior, had zoned just that one little portion of their land for a maternity home and then never put ministry on that land. So long before I was ever a teenage mom, God knew what he was going to do in my life. He knew what he was going to do with that land. He moved through a group of people at a church who, many of whom had passed on by that point. It's
13: well,
11: a fairly elderly
13: ministry
11: church
13: with that land, didn't they? In the end,
11: Boy, did they. They sure did.
13: Thank the Lord they zoned it that way. That's
11: Thank
13: crazy.
11: The Lord. It was a miracle that still gives me goosebumps. And one of the reasons that I felt like we needed to write the book was, people need to know that God still does miracles, not just across the ocean or back in the Bible. Like, he does miracles today in our own backyard. And it's incredible to be a part of watching him do that. And that house, literally from the basement to the roof, once it was moved, was completed all through donation. Yeah. I didn't even know what a capital campaign was at that point. Yeah. So
13: it's so sweet. It's so innocent the way you approached it. You were helping maybe dozens of girls at the time, but now you're helping 250 women a year.
11: Yeah, 280.
13: 280?
11: Teenager. Yeah, it's crazy. And about 340 kids this year.
12: Wow. And you have literally so many stories. I mean, you've captured so many in the book, but one or two stories that come to mind, Lisa, about what God has done through Hope House in the lives of the people you serve.
11: Oh, gosh. I just got off the phone with Alondra yesterday, one of our mamas who is an alumni. She's now in her early 30s and is moving to North Carolina. She came to us completely, truly homeless when she was 17 years old with a one-year-old little boy and moved into our residential program. She had a big dream of being a nurse, which is a stretch when you're a single teenage mom, and going to nursing school is very difficult. She lived in the residential program for about a year. She came to know Christ while she was in the program, joined a church, earned her GED through Hope House, and we were able to help her move on to college. And it took about 6 years, but I got to sit in the auditorium as it was the pinning ceremony where nurses get pinned. And she had her then, at that point, 8-year-old son come across the stage to pin her nursing pin on her. And I talk about in the book how no single biological family member was there present at that ceremony, but an entire row full of Hope House family was there jumping up and down and cheering and shouting for her when she got pinned. And I often say, what I hope that people can hear is that when you're so brave to say yes to God, and then you get to experience what he does through that, it's incredible to see the fruits. And to get to watch Alondra walk through across that stage, it was a celebration for her, and it was a celebration for me. It was a miracle.
13: You know, we talk a lot about grace in the church and the Lord's love, and we use words like unconditional love. Mm-hmm. Sometimes we don't see it in terms of how we, his creation, express it. Because it's hard to do.
11: Right.
13: And I think in this place of teen pregnancy, right from the parents through the friends, through the churches even, that struggle to express God's love for those people in trouble. What's the last word from you about that experience, which you had as a 17-year-old? What can we learn from all of that and what you do day to day at Hope House to make sure these women, and in some cases, the boys or men that are part of it, feel the love of Christ, even though they're in a disaster?
11: Well, if you ever have the absolute pleasure of meeting a teenage mom, the best way to connect with her right off the bat is just ask her little one's name and then tell her how cute that name is, and she will open up and start to respond to you. I often say, they're out there somewhere is a new teenage mom curled up with a baby in a place where she doesn't feel safe and she doesn't know how to get out of the situation she's in. And right there next to her is God whispering in her ear, just hold on, I'm sending my people. And we are his people. And if we say yes and we go, great miracles can happen and she can be changed and saved and so can our little one.
13: I mean, that's the story. That's where the Lord moves and works and redeems and saves a life from disaster, right?
11: Yeah.
13: Which all of us could have been in that space of disaster. And your story's powerful, Lisa. Thank you for coming and sharing it with us and all the listeners and the viewers. It's really quite a story. Let me turn to the listeners because we know there are women listening and they're saying, that's me. That was my situation. And I hope you know Focus on the Family is here for you. We do have those caring Christian counselors available to hear your story, pray with you, and provide additional resources to help you heal and connect to resources, hopefully near you. We received a letter from a woman named Kimberly who was kicked out of her house as a pregnant teen because she refused to get an abortion. Think of that. And I know a lot of girls face that pressure. And as she was attending college classes, Focus on the Family came on the radio. And she wrote this, quote, well, lo and behold, Focus on the Family was on. I cried. I cried because I knew God had answered my prayer. He was telling me that I could raise a godly child. And here's how it's done. I was hooked. I even scheduled my classes so I could listen to Focus on the Family every day. That was in 1986. Over the next years, I would be encouraged by the broadcast, books, resources. Thank you for being hope to a single 18-year-old mother. And my daughter is now a beautiful young woman who loves the Lord. Praise God. That is your story.
11: Praise God.
13: And
11: absolutely,
13: that's an amazing story. And it reflects what ministries like Hope House and Focus on the Family are attempting to do every day, supporting struggling moms like Kimberly, strengthening marriages in crisis, and coming alongside families who need help today. 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
14: There's worse things than our kids thinking learning about God is fun. 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Come on. 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
4: Hello, this is Truth for Life Bible teacher Alistair Begg. 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This year, it will take place in Valencia, California. 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
8: You will be hated by all because of my name, but it is the one who endures to the end who will be saved.
9: 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Pastor Steve will be teaching the Word of God straight from the Bible with truth and no compromise. 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
8: Today, this is part two of what we started yesterday in this message with the title, Reaching Forward. We're in Philippians chapter 3. So again, this is part two. But last time we looked at this one point, losing our rubbish, because Paul says, I count all things as loss for the surpassing value of knowing Christ. He counted it all, as the King James Bible says, as dung. All of his accolades, everything that he had gained. So now here today, we're going to embrace this new thought here on embracing our faith. So let me pick up and read to you in Philippians chapter 3, verse 9. So again, if you're driving in your car, keep your eyes on the road. I'll read the text. And he says, and we may be found in him, in Jesus, not having a righteousness. Now, the word righteousness means in right standings with God. So we don't have a righteousness of my own derived from the law, but that which is through faith in Christ, the righteousness which comes from God on the basis of faith, that I may know him in the power of his resurrection and the fellowship of his suffering, being conformed to his death, in order that I may attain to the resurrection from the dead. Wow. Well, hey, we just started this program, and we are already knee deep in a very heavy portion of Scripture. So let's break it all down here. So Paul, in Philippians 3:9, he realizes that all he obtained through religion, excelling above his peers, all of his diplomas and his certificates of excellence that he derived from the law, that's obeying the law that Moses wrote through the inspiration of the Holy Spirit. What he was saying is, forget law, God's law. No, he didn't say forget God's law. Of course not. But the law without the living Christ was dead. Haven't we all been in dead churches? Like, you go to church and you're thinking like, well, I'm going to find God here. Well, hey, in many churches, you might not find God in that church. I remember I was down in Christchurch, New Zealand one time. And now, Christchurch, New Zealand, remember how Jesus said right before he went back to heaven that you're going to go to the remotest part of the earth? Well, from Jerusalem, the major city, the last and biggest major city as the bird flies, as far as you can get from Jerusalem, is Christchurch, New Zealand. And when you look at New Zealand on the map, you know, like you have Australia, then off to the right, you know, to the east is New Zealand, but it's much lower. And the next stop after the South Island of New Zealand is Antarctica, okay? So anyway, Christchurch is the biggest city that's the farthest point from Jerusalem. And so they put this giant cathedral right in the center of Christchurch. And I remember I was down there with Pastor Greg Laurie doing a harvest crusade, and I got up early that Sunday morning, and I decided to walk over with one of the high school girls. I nicknamed her Mashaka Khan, but that's a whole nother story. Anyway, we walk over to this church for the early mass, and when we walked inside, it's just, imagine this giant, you know, cathedral with like 50-foot high ceilings and all of this. There's like, I don't know, 25, 30 people in the choir. And the only people sitting in the church was like six people. There was like way more people in the choir than the people that were in the church. And I'm thinking to myself, this church is dead. And everyone that was in that church, they looked like they were 85 years old. I'm thinking this church is completely spiritually dead. There's no life in it. And I remember walking out of there and going right next to the church was this little war memorial there. And I was talking with the high school girl. Her name's actually Michelle. And we were talking there. Then there was a piece of paper on the ground. I don't know about you, but I don't normally just reach down and pick up paper on the ground. But for whatever reason, I did on that moment. And I opened it up and it was a prayer. It was someone's prayer. It was like, oh, Lord Jesus, send revival to our city. And I'm thinking, God's answered your prayer. We're here with the Harvest Crusade and it's going to be happening tonight. But the point is that there's many churches in the world today that are dead. They're without Christ, you know, but now, you know, Paul is saying he could live in Jesus now. See, no longer would the world revolve around Paul. Now, for him to live, for the Apostle Paul to live, was for Christ. Just like he said in Philippians chapter 1, he says, for me to live is Christ, and to die is gain. Paul's faith would now rest in what Jesus did on the cross, not what the religious Paul would do in his own strength. Paul would now stand in Jesus' righteousness, not in his own righteousness. For we can all be zealous and good for a moment, can't we? Oh, we can be good. We can go do good deeds. We could go on some mission trip. We can serve other people around us, but how long can we sustain it all on our own? How long before someone steals our joy, steals our testimony? Well, it doesn't take long driving here in Los Angeles. Boy, you get on the 405 freeway. Oh, man, I'll tell you what, that'll challenge you in your faith. But anyway, Paul said in Philippians 3 verse 10, that he wanted to know Jesus. I want to know him. That word know means to know him personally, to know him intimately at a level he never thought possible. It's more than just knowing your best friend. It's more than knowing someone. Like, don't we all know David Beckham? But we don't know David Beckham in a way that we could go over to his house and watch one of the World Cup games that are going on right now. We're not like we can go to his house and say to his wife, Victoria, hey, Victoria, pass me the guacamole. What? You ate the last of it? You're killing me, Smalls. See, we can't say stuff like that because we don't know them like that. But guess what? We can know God intimately. Think about that. we can know the creator of the universe. Listen to how King David, who started out as a mere shepherd boy. Now listen, I know that we glamorize and romanticize shepherds. Oh, look at the shepherd. Lower the lighting. This is such a holy moment. Listen, shepherds back in the day, they were just nothing more than gypsies. They were just people that were vagabonds. In fact, they wouldn't even allow the testimony of a shepherd to be heard in a court of law. So this is who David was, a shepherd boy. But he learned how to talk to the Lord, and he developed an intimate relationship with God. And this is all happening in the Old Testament. And this is why God said this about David. He says he's a man after my own heart. But listen to what David said in Psalm 25, verse 4. He says, make me know your ways, O Lord. Teach me your paths. Lead me in your truth and teach me. For you are the God of my salvation. See, David was like, Lord, I want to really know you. I want to know what makes you tick. Teach me how to walk in your paths. See, when David prayed to God, he believed that God would not only hear him, but that he would answer his prayers. I wonder, when we pray, do we pray like that? I mean, do we expect God to hear us and to answer our prayers? And if not, why not? I wonder what would happen in our lives if we started to pray like that right now. I mean, what would happen here in Southern California, in the Los Angeles region, to Core Church, if all of my church started praying like that? What would happen in your region where you live if you prayed like that? What would happen in our families? Would there be somewhat of a revival in our families? Oh, Uncle Harry, man, he's come to know Jesus as his Savior. What would happen at our workplace, at our jobs, in our cities? You know, maybe we're just a little afraid of what would happen, because verse 10 says that we would know him in the power of his resurrection. And that's all power, for not even death could hold Jesus down, for he is risen in all power. But then Paul said that we would know him in the fellowship of his suffering, conformed to his death. Whoa. That doesn't sound like fun. Definitely doesn't sound like a trip to Disneyland. Well, the fellowship of his suffering is this. It's experiencing the sneers and the snubs of the world. It's suffering the world's mockings as believers in Christ. It's being rejected by your family members because of your faith. You know, Jesus' own brothers didn't believe in him until after he rose again from the dead. Remember, Jesus was despised and rejected by the most powerful religious leaders of his day. His own nation rejected him. Now, we know that the average Jewish man and woman, they embraced Jesus. He came alongside them. And we are here today as believers because of the faithfulness of those early Jews to preach the gospel throughout the known world. But the most religious of those Jews, they're the ones that turned him over to Pontius Pilate to have him crucified. Jesus said this in the Sermon on the Mount in Matthew 5:11. He says, blessed are you. Now that word blessed means happy. He says, happy are you when people insult you and persecute you. Who's the you? It's the sons and daughters of God. It's the believers in Jesus. He says, when they insult you and persecute you and falsely say all kinds of evil against you because of me, he says, you are going to be blessed by me. He went on to say, that is Jesus in Matthew 10:22, he says, you will be hated by all because of my name, but it is the one who endures to the end who will be saved. He says, yes, you will be hated. Why? Because they hate you? No, they hate Jesus in you. Yes, true Christians will suffer at times because of Christ in us. But in the end, verse 11 says that we will resurrect and we will not stay dead. We are going to join him in heaven one day. Think about that. Your last breath here on planet Earth is going to be followed by your first breath in heaven. And praise God for that. And that's why I encourage you, if you're not plugged in with a church where you're really growing in your relationship with Christ, what do I mean by that? Well, let me just ask you point blank. If you looked at your life 2 years ago and you look at your life now, have you matured in your relationship with Christ? Have you matured? See, I can look at the gal that's recording me, the one that does our voice. Her name is Cheyenne. I'm looking at her right now. Her husband, his name's Anthony. I can look at him and say, boy, in the last 2 years, that guy has really matured in his relationship with Christ. He's matured in his relationship as a husband and a father. See, it's like, let me ask you, are you maturing in your walk with the Lord? If you're not, maybe you're not growing where you're plugged in. So if you're anywhere within an hour of Los Angeles, I encourage you to come to Core Church Los Angeles. We're on the west side of LA. We're on the intersection of La Cienega and the 10 freeway. And it's like, there's like 90,000 cars a day that go by in front of us because La Cienega is the busiest north and south street of all of LA. But anyway, we have three services every Sunday, one at 8:30. La Cienega is the busiest north and south street of all of LA. But anyway, we have three services every Sunday, one at 8:30.
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2: That God could use you in ministering to your boss. You know, serve the Lord in everything you do. You know, we get so weary of dealing with other issues. Like maybe you're weary of dealing with your spouse. Well, now why don't you try serving your spouse? Die to yourself. Start serving your other people that are around you. You know, I went to, you know, be a couch potato yesterday, okay? So I'm going down to watch TV, and I'm going to be a couch potato. My wife went to bed, but I noticed there were some dirty dishes in the sink, and the reason they were in there was because the dishwasher wasn't unloaded yet. So I just thought, you know what? I looked at the clock and I said, you know, before I turn into the official couch potato, I think I'll just do this for my wife, just for no reason, but just to do it. So I emptied the dishwasher. I put everything away. And then I took all the dishes in the sink and I put them in the dishwasher. I wiped down the counters for her, put the towels up. You know, I looked at the clock. You know how long it took me? It took me 8 minutes. 8 minutes. But my wife got up in the morning. She goes, I can't believe you did that for me. It was only 8 minutes. Was I still a couch potato for like 2 hours? Yes, I was. But it's like I just took that 8 minutes. Listen, we can serve others. It's about being less like us and more like Christ. Remember what Jesus said. You know, in Mark 10:45, he says, for even the Son of Man did not come to be served, but to serve and to give his life as a ransom for many. Look. The Christian walk, it's a journey. It's not a 40-yard dash. It's a long-distance cross-country marathon. Now, look, in our walk with the Lord, there's going to be some ups and downs. There's going to be some potholes and canyons. There are going to be some steep inclines and sharp descents. We will cover areas that we don't want to cover, areas that we're not comfortable in, areas that we'll end up despising, areas that none of us would have chosen. But through it all, God uses the ups as well as the downs to mold and to shape us into the men and women that He desires us to be. And what does He desire? He wants us to be more like Him. Yes, our Father in heaven wants us to be like Him. That's why we should never run from the hardships, any hardship in our life, for God speaks to us within the walls of their misery. You know, verse 13, Paul says, I haven't laid hold of it yet, meaning Paul had not arrived or become exactly like Christ yet. Why? Because Paul, like us, we have a sin nature that lives inside of us. You know, some days we're on fire for Christ. We're serving the Lord. Married couples are serving each other. Singles are using their lives for the glory of God. But then there's those other days. Well, not so much. And it can start with a horrible night's sleep. Then we get up, maybe we have car problems. Then we leave the house 5 minutes late and it's excessive traffic, issues at work. You know, it can be a perfect storm of misery. And we go from a thriving walk with Christ to barely hanging on. Now, why is that? It's because we have a civil war that's going on inside of us, see? Because, see, we still have the old nature inside of us. But when we come to Christ, we're born again, right? So we have a born-again nature inside of us, but we still have the old man or the old woman inside of us. So it's kind of like if I took the old man or the old woman in you and I put it into the octagon, UFC fight, and I took the born-again part of you and put it in there, who's going to win that fight? I'll tell you who's going to win. The one that you feed the most. If you feed your flesh the most, he's going to beat up your spirit. But if you feed your spirit with the teaching of the Word of God and you build yourself up by prayer, then all of a sudden you're going to conquer the flesh inside of you. Let's not forget what he says in Galatians 5:16. He says, but I say, walk in the Spirit, and you will not carry out the desire of the flesh. For the flesh sets its desire against the spirit, and the spirit against the flesh. These two are in opposition to one another, so you may not do the things that you please. So yes,

0: walk at times can go up and down. But as we mature in the Lord, we become more like Jesus, and we will shift and waver less and less. Again, why? Because we are becoming more like Christ. And part of that maturing process is verse 13, forgetting our past and moving forward. It's forgetting what lies behind. That's both good and bad. I can't live on yesterday's blessings. Plus, I can't knock myself down for past failures. It's allowing God's forgiveness to have its perfect work. I cannot stop the work that God desires to do in me because I have failed in the past. It's part of our testimony. I was once a dog. I was once an untrustworthy person. But now I'm new. I'm changed. I'm no longer that old person. I'm different. Christ has made me a new person. Verse 14 says, I'm pressing towards the goal. What's that? To become more like Jesus. So when people look in my eyes, they no longer see me, but they see Christ in me. And where will this lead me? To the prize, to be like Christ, to be in heaven in a new body forever and ever and ever. Yet some might think, but Pastor, you don't know who I am. I don't think I'm going to make it. Well, let me remind you of what Philippians chapter 1, verse 6 said. He says, I'm confident of this very thing, that he that began a good work in you is going to complete it until the day Christ comes back. So if you're having a hard time at it, man, maybe you're a prodigal son or a prodigal daughter and you're kind of just backslidden into sin and you got sin issues going on and everything, would you be willing to say, you know, God, I need your help. I need it again today. Would you be willing to rededicate yourself to the Lord? Maybe you've never really come into a relationship with God. Maybe you've just been, quote, religious and in and out of church some parts of your life. Or maybe you just don't even know the Lord. But whatever. Man, would you be willing to get right with Christ today? Because he wants to start a new work in you, a fresh work. And it starts by him forgiving us of our sin. And if you're willing to get right with God, if you're willing to say, God, I'm sorry for my sin, God will forgive you. I don't care where you've been. I don't care where you're at. God will forgive you. And if that's you, pray this prayer. Mean it in your heart. Lord Jesus, forgive me of my sin. I believe you died for me and that you were buried, but I believe you rose again from the dead. Come inside of me. Lord, I'm sorry for my sin. Help me to walk with you. Be my Lord. Be my God. Be my Savior and be my friend, and fill me with your Holy Spirit. In Jesus' name, amen. Listen, if that's you, I'd like to send you some materials, a New Believer Bible, just some other things to help you and encourage you in your walk with the Lord. 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
4: Hannah Harper, she's the winner of season 24. 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She's bluegrass influenced, though. 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
7: Most Americans think of Abraham Lincoln and they think of the Civil War or the Emancipation. But in 1862, he signed another hugely significant piece of legislation, the Homestead Act. It offered eligible Americans up to 160 acres of land, not as a prize for the powerful, but as an opportunity for ordinary families willing to live on it, work it, and build something lasting. Why did it matter? Because Lincoln understood that freedom was not merely the absence of tyranny. Rather, freedom required responsibility, labor, stewardship, and moral courage. A free people must be given room to build, but they also must be willing to cultivate what they have been given. That still matters today. Liberty without responsibility decays. Opportunity without character collapses. Lincoln's lesson is clear. A nation stays free when its people remain willing to work, build, and steward freedom under God.
8: Hey, Pastor Jack here, and Jesus said, you must be born again to enter the kingdom of heaven. But what does that mean? When Jesus said you must be born again or else you will not see the kingdom of heaven, he made the clear announcement that that which is of this world cannot enter into the world that is to come. We have to be born into the new world, the world that he has provided by the cross and by being resurrected from the dead. Christ has given us a new life, and that new life is being born again. But what does it mean to be born again? It means to have the ownership of the Holy Spirit upon your life. In fact, Jesus himself said to his disciples in John chapter 20, with them, he breathed on them and they received the Holy Spirit. That's the first account of the disciples being born again. And that is the Spirit of God living inside of you.
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10: 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One of the most beautiful invitations in the Bible comes from God and is recorded in Isaiah 1:18. Come now, God says, let us reason together. How amazing is it that the God of the universe invites us to have a conversation with him? But we must be willing to listen. This is David Jeremiah encouraging you to get on the road to new life. 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
12: Many women have husbands who are away from home.
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12: You may feel like the woman in Proverbs 7 who says, "My husband isn't at home. He's gone on a long journey." This woman is in the process of initiating an affair with a young man in her area. She's responding to her husband's absence by looking for counterfeit love. But true godly love stays faithful even when a husband is away. Even if it feels like you're often left alone, you can glorify God by staying faithful to your marriage. Be sure to take the matter to the Lord. He truly can direct and change your husband's heart. With Seeking Him, I'm Nancy DeMoss, Wagamuth.
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17: Her culture told her, "You're nobody. You're nothing. Your job is to endure and do the best you can." And so her husband said, "No, you can't do this." And her in-laws said, "No, you can't do this." And her friends said, "No." And her parents said, "No." Everybody said, "No, you can't do this."

my word for the year was unstoppable. I and my husband, who are married 2 years coming up September, we were fortunate enough to be part of a major life transitioning global trip to Nepal to climb to Everest Base Camp for World Hope International. After I saw the Himalayas, and man, I just was changed for the better. I'm gonna

I would really love for people to get a piece of paper out and write down what are some of your dreams and what are some of your passions that you've allowed to slip by. And then after you do that, you're going to notice you're going to feel good when you write that. Hang that on your mirror every morning.

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Together, we're celebrating life with honest stories and songs of courage from people just like you. In the

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1: I'm Penny. So when obstacles are tossed in the path of your dream, you have choices about what you're going to do. And sometimes you need a coach to help you through. And sometimes that coach is yourself. Valerie Burton is a life coach who shares her experiences in her book, Life Coaching for Successful Women.
2: I had always wanted to be happily married. I wanted to have children. There I was going through divorce, no kids, headed into my late 30s. I wasn't only devastated, I was afraid to still have the vision that I had for my life. I didn't want to face the pain of disappointment if it didn't happen. And so I had to pray a lot and coach myself. And the coaching was things like, well, what is your vision? Well, if you could have what you really want, what would you do? You know, how do you prepare for that? And not let go of that vision, not grab on to, you know, whatever relationship happened to pop up, but to say, is this for me? And the biggest coaching moment for me was a few months before my 40th birthday. And what I heard in my spirit was, you need to learn to just be happy. Whether you get exactly what you want when you want it or not. It was a turning point when I said, Valerie, can you be happy just right now? Just if your life doesn't change. And I made the decision that I would choose to be happy and to choose to see what I had to be grateful for and to stop holding my happiness hostage to my circumstances, which eventually led to meeting my husband, who we had actually gone to middle and high school together in Colorado. But I really believe it was the moment when I decided that if what I wanted didn't unfold, I wasn't going to waste my life being, you know, upset or not being happy.

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7: There are bad dreams, good dreams, and better dreams. One man's journey to live out his calling showed him that. His story is next on Keep the Faith.

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2: I'm Dee Rodriguez. So you have a dream, a calling in life, but when the call comes, you still have to answer. Jedediah Thurner is loving his life as a pastor in LA, but it took him a little time to get there. One of his first conversations with the woman who is now his wife is proof of that.
3: We had known each other, but had gotten to some conversation, and she's very direct, and she just said, you know, I'd never be with a pastor, a preacher, a missionary, evangelist. And I said, perfect, sign me up. Let's just be rich and write large tithe checks. And we lived a drastically different life, owned a real estate brokerage and a waste consulting company, and would never wanted to do anything that looks like my life now. But I think for me, I had made enough money, at least for my world, that I said, hey, once you got the European car, once you have a second home, what changes? Is it more square footage? Is it just another house? Is it just a slightly better car? There's only so many better cars. Like, what changes? And it was really in that moment where I said, I don't want to just make a living. I want to make a difference. And if all my prayers got answered, what would change? Would my world change, or would the world change? If all my dreams came true, what would change? Would my life change, or would the lives of others change? My journey of sustained no's to God followed by short reluctant yeses turned to a journey of absolute yeses to God with no no's as an option. And that's really how we got here. It's just a bunch of small yeses to God, which has led to some pretty incredible outcomes. Today.

Sometimes your actions are first drafts you send to yourself in the future so that tomorrow you have a second draft to work on. But the first draft is scary, it's intimidating, you think it has to be perfect. It doesn't. Do a messy first draft of whatever project you're working on so that you know a week from now, future you is going to go, I have something to start with. I have something to build on. But sometimes we're so intimidated by that first draft that we never begin. Gotta

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2: Hi, I'm Donna Cruz. Remember your childhood dream? It might make you chuckle to think about it or cry. But there's a purpose for a new direction that's often greater than you've ever dreamed. Sherry Rose is a best-selling author with a new book called Beyond the White Picket Fence.
3: My dream before I was a Christian is I wanted to be an ice skater, and I was good. And that was my only saving grace. But when my parents divorced, my mom took me off the ice at 10, and it was heart-wrenching. So my first booking in an arena in Chicago happened to be on top of an ice rink. And I had gone earlier to just acclimate to that big a crowd. It was scary for me, so I asked if they could take the security guard and bring me over there to just stand on the stage and kind of see if I could even handle it. And I could smell the ice, and I started crying. I said, God, this was my dream, not to speak, but to ice skate. Why did you take it from me? And I just sat there smelling the ice, crying, and remembering my childhood for the first time ever. I never even had cried it since I got saved. And the Lord showed me in that moment, I could have given you your dream, and at best, you'd have a gold medal, but I give you my dream that will live on long after you're gone. That's why you're on top of the ice and not on the ice. I opened up my event in my first arena sharing that story. And then I said, so if you had your dream shattered, your personal dream, think about what it would have affected anybody's life but yours. I said, now that I'm a grandma, at best, what would I be? Grandma's on ice. And they all laughed.

0: 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You just need to turn your heart to Air One.
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5: I'm Brandy Linnae on Keep the Faith with an encouraging thought from John Maxwell. 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

0: 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So smile.
1: I think it's so important to show the people we love how much they mean to us. So who's that person for you? And how have they encouraged you? 800-726-4150. That's 800-726-4150. Who's that someone special who's always there to encourage you?
2: His name is Kirk. A year ago, my job transferred me to a different city, so he left his job so that he could come and be with me. It's been a struggle trying to find a new job, but anything I need to do for my job, any function I need to go to, he's there. He's encouraging me, and I'm so proud of him, and I'm so happy that he's my husband. He could have had a totally different attitude and said, you know what, I'm going to stay where I am, do my job, and then you can't go. You have to stay with me. I'm the guy. But he doesn't feel like he has to make $1 million to be the head of our home. You know, it's not about the financial contribution. It's about the spiritual contribution. Well,

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1: Foundations of Freedom, a look at America's founding principles and the leaders who shaped our nation.
2: Most Americans think of Abraham Lincoln and they think of the Civil War or the Emancipation. But in 1862, he signed another hugely significant piece of legislation, the Homestead Act. It offered eligible Americans up to 160 acres of land, not as a prize for the powerful, but as an opportunity for ordinary families willing to live on it, work it, and build something lasting. Why did it matter? Because Lincoln understood that freedom was not merely the absence of tyranny. Rather, freedom required responsibility, labor, stewardship, and moral courage. A free people must be given room to build, but they also must be willing to cultivate what they have been given. That still matters today. Liberty without responsibility decays. Opportunity without character collapses. Lincoln's lesson is clear. A nation stays free when its people remain willing to work, build, and steward freedom under God.
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4: A story came out of Florida that illustrates the lengths to which people will go to have their desires met. According to this story, a 27-year-old woman entered a McDonald's in order to order a 10-piece McNuggets meal. She got to order this culinary delight, but the employee who took the order and her money returned some moments later to break the bad news that they had just run out of McNuggets. Not a happy camper, the woman dialed 911 three times. As it worked out, the woman never did get her McNuggets, but when the police arrived, she did get a ticket for misusing the 911 emergency system. In the light of this story, when we misuse prayer like that, we forget that prayer fundamentally is about getting God's will done on earth, not getting our will done in heaven.
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6: Ooh, thanking God that we can be together this morning and start our day together here on KDAR's The Morning Rush. I'm Donna Rush. 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

0: Assess the damage. What's going on in your life? Whether it could be a breach in the wall. You know that's there. God's maybe convicting you it's there. And then reposition yourself and say, okay, Lord, I need you to repair this. I need you to restore this. God, just help me. Would you help me? And God will answer that prayer. But the first thing is we have to reassess the damage and assess it often. Many people don't do that, do they? No, my wall's not broken. Oh, yes, it is. The bricks are falling down. No, it's not. Pride comes in. But a true leader, a true believer will assess and reassess their life often.
1: 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Today on Regaining Lost Ground, we return for the conclusion of the message titled Assessing the Damage, and is from the sermon series Learning from Nehemiah. Reverend and writer John Newton, often known as the author of the famous hymn Amazing Grace, once said, "Through many dangers, toils, and snares, I have already come. 'Tis grace has brought me safe thus far, and grace will lead me home." 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And now, from Westside Christian Fellowship in Leona Valley, California, here's Pastor Shane Eidelman.
0: The flesh will prevail. The flesh will say, no, let's take a nap. No, let's sit down and watch a good show. No, let's just go to bed. It's late. And that's what fullness does. Being full of the Spirit, full in the belly is kind of hard sometimes to have both those operating. Of course, food is good. We need it. We enjoy it. God gave it to us. But if that's the predominating influence in our life, then it's going to be harder to hear from God, especially when you want direction. Is anybody wanting direction? I'm guessing probably everybody in this room. Fasting and prayer. Fasting and prayer will open that door. So assessing the damage, what's happening and how can I correct it, is what Nehemiah was doing. That was the title of the message, Assessing the Damage. So Nehemiah heard about the damage. He went to God in prayer and fasting. He assessed everything. He said, okay, how can I make a difference? And then verse 5, and I said, I pray, Lord God of heaven, O great and awesome God, you who keep your covenant and mercy with those who love you and observe your commandments, please let your ear be attentive to and your eyes open, that you may hear the prayers of your servant, which I pray before you now, day and night, for the children of Israel, your servants, and confess the sins of the children of Israel, which we have sinned against you. Both my father's house and I have sinned. We have acted very corruptly against you and have not kept the commandments and the statutes nor the ordinances which you commanded your servant Moses. So what he's doing here, and this is a good part, a good reminder for us when we pray, he's positioning himself for God to hear him even more so. He's reminding God, hey, listen, we are people who have done wrong. We are repenting. I acknowledge this. He's acting as an intercessor. He's interceding on behalf of the people. So God, hear the prayers of your people. Intercede for us. He said, you who keep your covenant and mercy with those who love you and observe your commandments. So he's acknowledging, God, we've fallen off course. Been there? Acknowledge it. Lord, we've fallen off course. I need to get back on course. You're a God of mercy and love. Lord, hear the prayers of your people. And that's really the prayer that God hears. It's a repentant, broken heart praying out. And Nehemiah had the heart of an intercessor. If you truly want to pray for your family, if you truly want to see God make a difference, you have to pray as an intercessor. You intercede. You feel the pain. You feel the emotion. It's not just a quick prayer that really doesn't matter to you. I found if it doesn't matter to me, it might not matter to God. Now, of course it matters to God. It's just a play on words. But if it doesn't matter to me, God sees the sincerity of my heart or the lack thereof. And when it comes to answering prayers, if it doesn't matter to me, he's not inclined to answer a prayer that I pray half-heartedly. Well, Lord, do this. It's really no big deal. He hears the groanings of his people. He hears the travailing. He hears the crying out, Lord, you have to do something. I'm desperate for you. Unless you move in this area, I can't do anything. God, would you move? So he's asking, Lord, what do I do? And then verse 8, remember, I pray the word that you command your servant Moses. Now he's going to remember what God told the children of Israel. If you are unfaithful, which they were, I will scatter you among the nations, which he did. But if you return to me and keep my commandments and do them, though some of you were cast out to the farthest part of the heavens, yet I will gather them from there and bring them to the place I've chosen as a dwelling for my name. This is a good reminder for us as well. If you return, if something is not going right, if you're off balance, if the enemy has come in and begin to do something in your life that you know is against God's will, if you simply return and get back on track, God will honor his commitment. He will honor his word. Verse 10, now these are your servants and your people whom you have redeemed by your great power and by your strong hand. Oh Lord, I pray, please let your ear be attentive to the prayer of your servant and to the prayer of your servants who desire to fear your name, and let your servant prosper this day, I pray, and grant him mercy in the sight of this man, for I was the king's cupbearer. Now here's where it gets interesting, chapter 2. And it came to pass in the month of Nisan, in the 20th year of King Artaxerxes, when wine was before him, that I took the wine and gave it to the king. Now I had never been sad in his presence before. Therefore the king said to me, why is your face sad since you are not sick? This is nothing but sorrow of heart. So he could see that Nehemiah was carrying the pain of the people. He could see that he was upset. He could see that he was groaning inside. Have you ever been that hurt where people can tell something's wrong? And the king asks, and this can be scary because you're not supposed to be sad in the king's presence. The king could say, off with your head. But he couldn't hide his feelings. So I became dreadfully afraid and said to the king, may the king live forever. Why should my face not be sad when the city, the place of my father's tombs, lies in waste and its gates are burned with fire? Then the king said to me, what do you request? So Nehemiah was saying, why shouldn't I be sad? Why shouldn't I be sad when the place of my father's tombs lies in waste? Why should we not be sad when our families, when our nation, when we look around, why should we not be sad when the place that people died for the freedoms that we cherish and we take for granted, why should we not be sad when this is falling into ruins and we see it before our very eyes? Because that sadness can prompt action. And I would say the same thing today, wouldn't you? Why should I not be sad? But see, we don't live in that sad state. We're not to walk around, woe is me, and depressed all the time. But that sadness to see a holy discontent should make us, actually motivate us to take action on something. Okay, I'm going to do something. I'm not going to live in this depressed state. I'm going to take action. I'm going to do something. I'm going to make a difference. I'm going to be joy-filled most of the time. I'm going to be seeking God. But there comes a time and a place where we have to say, Lord, enough is enough. We need to take action. Lord, show me what that looks like. So I prayed to God in heaven, and I said to the king, if it pleases the king. Now, this must have been a very quick prayer, right? The king said, so what do you request? And he said, well, I prayed to God, and then I said to the king. So it must have been one of those, Lord, please help me right now. God, please help me. Give me the right answer. I need you to speak to me quickly. He didn't have a lot of time. And he said to the king, if it pleases the king, and if your servant has found favor in your sight, I ask that you send me to Judah, to the city of my father's tombs, that I may rebuild it. Then the king said to me, the queen also sitting beside him, how long will you journey? How long will the journey be? And when will you return? So it pleased the king to send me, and I set a time. So he's saying, let me go and make a difference. I know this is a lot to read, but I'm trying to get through it so you can see the story in the background. So he basically said, let me make a difference. Then verse 7, furthermore, I said to the king, if it pleases the king, let letters be given to me for the governor of the region beyond the river that they must permit me to pass through till I come to Judah. And then I'm just going to skip down verse 9. In a nutshell, the governors gave him permission to go through. So here's what happened. He wrote letters to the governors of the area that he was going to go through. Because I believe if I had a map, I could show he's coming down from where he's at to Jerusalem. So he had to get permission to go through all these lands and all this area. So not only did he have the favor of the king, guess what else he had? He's going to have struggles. Welcome to the Christian life. Because we want the favor, struggle-free life. That might be a good book title. The favor of God, struggle-free. But you'll never see that, especially in Nehemiah. There's two little stink bugs named Tobias and Sanballat and Tobias. And they harass him every step of the way. Even when he's building the wall, they said, hey, why don't you come down and let us talk? And he said, I'm not going to stop the work just to come and meet with you. And then they would tease him later. They said, even if a fox runs on your wall, it's going to fall down. Contractors, have you ever built something and somebody tease you? Say, that block wall, it's just going to come crumbling down. As soon as a fly lands on it. So this is what's happening here. There's favor and there's struggle. It often goes hand in hand. We have the favor of God. We're going in the will of God. And then here comes the struggle. And what's the struggle often designed to do? Or the discouragement? It's designed to knock us off track. That's why it comes alongside. It's to knock us off track, but it also strengthens us. The person who's been through a lot of struggles is very strong when it comes to spiritual fortitude. So now Nehemiah is going to view the wall of Jerusalem in verse 11. So I came to Jerusalem and was there 3 days. Then I arose in the night and a few men were with me. I told no one what my God had put in my heart to do at Jerusalem, nor was there any animal with me except the one on which I rode. So what happened here? He told no one what God has put in his heart. I think that's good advice for someone tonight. Right? We don't always have to go around doing this. Look what happened to Joseph. Hey, I had a dream that all of you were going to submit to me. And it got him thrown into a pit and sold into slavery. Of course, God was in that and the sovereignty and what they intended for evil. God designed it for good. But this is good advice for us. He goes there, he's looking around. I'm not going to tell anybody yet what God has put in my heart. In verse 13, and I went out by night through the valley gate to the serpent well and the refuge gate and viewed the walls of Jerusalem, which were broken down, and its gates, which were burned with fire. Now, it's interesting. This valley gate would lead to a valley. They would have other gates that would lead to different areas. It's this huge city. And you would go out the different gates to different areas. So all the gates are burned with fire. Then I went out to the fountain gate and to the king's pool. But there was no room for the animal under me to pass. And then verse 15, so I went up in the night by the valley and viewed the wall. Then I turned back and entered by the valley gate and so returned. And the officials did not know where I had gone nor what I had done. And I didn't even tell the Jews nor the priests nor the nobles nor the officials or the others who did the work. So assessing the damage involves taking a hard look and making hard decisions, just like Nehemiah had to do. What do you need to do? What damage do you need to assess? What hard decisions need to be made? Because here's really the point I want to get across tonight that a lot of people need to hear is when you have to make a hard, when you need to make a change, when you say, okay, this needs to change. Anyone been there? Or just me? God, this has to change. Hard decisions need to be made in order for that to actually change. Because if we pray, Lord, just take this away, sometimes it doesn't just vanish. Often it doesn't. Lord, help me with my whatever, anger, jealousy, lying, whatever it is. Often there has to be, hard decisions have to be made. We have to sometimes cut off old relationships. We have to spend our time differently. We have to make hard decisions to see results. And I think sometimes as Christians, we forget that. We think, well, this should be easy. God should just change me. God should just take it away. And sometimes, often he doesn't, because it's a struggle. It's a fight. Like Nehemiah, you're rebuilding something in your life. One brick at a time, one fight at a time, one struggle at a time. So the encouragement is to get back up and just keep fighting. What about with parenting, finances, marriage, addictions, wrong attitudes, everything I just said? all of those things, especially parenting, I'm going through this now, right? And all of any of you with young kids or you've had young kids, remember, it's tough decisions sometimes need to be made. Okay, if we say, okay, we're not going to do that anymore. Less computer time, more family time. You think that's going to come easy? Or fit's going to be thrown? Or marriages. Okay, we need to work on our marriage. This isn't working. We need to come together. We need to fall in love again. You think that's going to come easy? It's going to be very difficult, very challenging. So we have to make those hard decisions. And then verse 17, then I said to them, you see the distress that we are in. So now he's talking to the nobles. He's talking to the priests. He's talking to the leaders. He said, see the distress that we are in, how Jerusalem lies in waste and its gates are burned with fire. Come and let us build the wall of Jerusalem. So he motivated the people. Sometimes we need to be the motivating factor and say, come on, let's rebuild this church. Let's rebuild our lives. Let's rebuild our marriage. Let's rebuild whatever it is. Being that motivating person like Nehemiah. And I told them of the hand of my God, which had been good upon me, and also the king's word, which had spoken to me. They said, let us rise and build. Then they set their hands to this good work. Here they come, verse 19. But when Sanballat, the hornet's nest, no, he's called a Horonite, and Tobiah, the Ammonite, they were officials, and Geshem, the Arab, heard of it. They laughed at us and despised us and said, what is this thing you're doing? So here comes Nehemiah. He's motivated. I can picture this. I've been there many times. He's motivated. The king gave him permission. He's got favor. The nobles and their leaders are behind him. Now let's rebuild this wall. And then here comes these little guys. Oh, that won't happen. You're just doing this to be a king. You're just doing this for your own glory, for yourself. Why are you doing this? And here comes the harassing factors. Anytime God is doing a good work, watch out. Watch your sides. Watch the rear guard, the front guard. Because the enemy is going to come in and try to persuade you to do something different. So when Sanballat and Tobiah saw this, they laughed at them and they mocked them. Anybody laugh at you and mock you? Does it feel good? What are you going to do? Are you kidding me? You know that family member just thinks they're funny, but really they're not. And they just mock you and they're a little sarcastic. You know how they are, right? And they're just sarcastic and mocking. And it's trying to just, and then many people at work, they go back home and they just stop. Well, maybe it's not God. I don't want to deal with this. My feelings are hurt. Listen, you got to have rhino skin as a Christian, don't you? Rhinoceros, thick skin. And you have to be able to know what God's called you to do and then do it. There's always going to be the taunting voices. And they said, will you rebel against the king? So Nehemiah said, so I answered them and said to them, the God of heaven himself will prosper us. Therefore, we his servants will arise and build. So in their face, he said, God will prosper us. I don't care what you say. We're going to arise and we're going to build regardless of what you say. And it's that tenacity, that boldness in the face of adversity that really helps things. We will arise and we will build, but you have no heritage or right or memorial in Jerusalem. So he's kicking these people out. Tobias and Sanballat, he's kicking them out. He's saying, you have no right here. You have no heritage. Get away from here. Now, you would think they would leave, but they didn't. You're going to see that they keep harassing and keep harassing. So I want to ask a few questions without reading anymore. What are you doing? What are you doing? And are you discouraged? Are you trying to do something for God, but you're very discouraged? I want to encourage you to stay the course. Stay the course, because there's often a blessing after the struggle. There's often fruit after the failure if we keep moving forward. Because God says, if you're faithful, I'll bring the fruit. When you don't feel like it, when you're mocked, just keep moving forward. God looks at faithfulness. And how else is the enemy going to try to sidetrack us or knock us off course? Many times that discouragement comes in, so anger comes out. And anger worketh not the righteousness of God. So the enemy uses discouragement to bring anger in our homes often. And we get angry, we get upset, well, forget it, I don't want to do that anymore. And this discouragement comes in. That's what they were trying to do. And we're going to read a little bit later, next week, I believe it is, or maybe chapter 4. Tobias and Sanballat said, even if a fox, a little tiny fox, runs on your wall, it's going to fall down. The enemy taunts us with those same things. Do you think your little Bible study is going to succeed? Do you think your little endeavor is going to succeed? I heard that. Do you think your little church is going to succeed many years ago? Do you think that little thing, you think writing that book or working on that or helping that person, do you think that's really going to succeed? That's not going to work. That's so little. And I found that God often uses the little things first. He who is faithful in the little things shall be a ruler over much. God wants to see how you do with the little things, how I do with the little things. And sometimes, yeah, maybe one person shows up, or two, or three, or it's not going like we thought. And that really helps to clear our motives. Why are we doing what we're doing? Are we doing it for the wrong reasons? Or are we doing it for the right reasons? So you'll feel this way. The enemy will come in. Oh, that's not going to succeed. That's going to fail. And you start to think about failure. And that's where what I really appreciate about Nehemiah is he, through this whole book, he pushes through regardless of what people were saying. And you'll hear the enemy whisper, won't you? You're a bad parent. You're a terrible parent. You failed. How can you look at yourself in the mirror? How can you go to church? You're not a good Christian. You can't even deal with this. You can't even overcome that. And he'll use those taunting thoughts to try to knock you off track. So that would be my encouragement tonight on this message. Assess the damage. Assess the damage. What's going on in your life? Whether it could be a breach in the wall. You know that's there. God's maybe convicting you it's there. And assess that damage and then reposition yourself and say, okay, Lord, I need you to fix this damage. I need you to repair this. I need you to restore this. God, just help me. Would you help me? And God will answer that prayer. But the first thing is we have to reassess the damage. And assess it often. Many people don't do that, do they? No, my wall's not broken. Oh, yes, it is. The bricks are falling down. No, it's not. My wall's not broken. Pride comes in. But a true leader, a true believer will assess and reassess their life often. They'll examine themselves and they'll see, is God really pleased with what I'm doing? Do I need to make changes? And just position yourself again and begin to rebuild those walls, and God will honor that.

0: Hello, this is Pastor Shane Eidelman. Hey, I want to let our listeners know that due to budgeting issues, we will be removing Regaining Lost Ground from some of the radio stations that we currently air on. 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If you have questions, please reach out to us at westsidechristianfellowship.org. 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

0: Regaining Lost Ground was pre-recorded and sponsored by Westside Christian Fellowship. 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I'm Donna Rush with KDAR's Morning Rush.
1: You know, when we go through difficult times, it's so important for us to keep our eyes on Jesus, isn't it? Because it's our nature to think, oh, we can do it all on our own. I could do it. I remember my mother-in-law talking about my sister-in-law, Stacy, when she was little. She was like, I do it all by myself. All by myself. You know. But you know what? The great news is we don't have to do things all by ourselves. You know? We can trust in the Lord. You know, I think of Peter. When all the disciples were in the boat, when that terrible storm came and Jesus began walking on the water to them. You know, it was the middle of the night. They were all in great fear. They even thought Jesus at first, when they were seeing him in the distance, thought he was a ghost. It's like, and Peter's like, oh no, it's our master. It's Jesus. And Peter, you know, as excited as he would get, he just walked out on the water to meet Jesus, keeping his eyes on him, trusting on him. And he was walking on the water. And it wasn't until he suddenly looked over at a big wave coming and a lightning going on that he suddenly, you know, took his eyes off Jesus, looking at the storm around him. He began to sink at that moment. And Jesus is like, keep your eyes on me, trust me. But Jesus didn't let Peter drown, did he? No. Peter reached out his hand and Jesus grabbed that hand and rescued him. It's a great, great thing to remember that story. Read that. Keep our eyes on Jesus. That's the key, because we were not made to do things on our own. We're not asked to do things on our own. We don't have to. Trust in Jesus as your Lord and your Savior, my Lord and my Savior, the author and perfecter of our faith, who loves us so much that he endured the cross for you and for me. You know, circumstances may not change in our lives, but he will get us through. Amen.
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3: Eventually, judgment comes in the Bible. Noah preached for a long time before the floodwaters came, and Nineveh actually did respond and repented once, although later they went back and then they were judged. Jesus repeatedly calls Jerusalem to repent. There's a biblical tension that patience is a virtue, it's important, but on the other side of it is endless tolerance of evil is not a virtue. It's not being merciful. You are actually bringing harm. We change the laws, we don't prosecute. We let people go for violent crimes. And I understand there's some things that need to be different, you know, maybe for nonviolent crimes or for very small drug offenses or other things. Maybe some penalties have been too tough. Certainly that's true. But for violent crimes, for letting people out, for rape and murder and some terrible things, and we've done that, that's not being virtuous.
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0: Good morning to you. I'm Donna Rush with KDAR's Morning Rush. So glad you are here this morning. Let's listen in together to Cherish the Love. 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
13: For us as Christians, for us who are serving God, we must have accountability within the body of Christ because lone wolves can never survive. We have wisdom from the Proverbs. Proverbs 11:14 says, "Where there is no counsel, the people fall, but in the multitude of counselors, there is safety." Proverbs 12:15, "The way of the fool is right in his own eyes, but he that listens to counsel is wise."
12: The American government is based on checks and balances. The president can veto a bill passed by Congress, but Congress can override that veto with a two-thirds vote in both the House and Senate. Neither side has absolute power. Another word for this is accountability. In today's message, Pastor David highlights the importance of having people in your life to whom you answer. You need people to keep you accountable for your words and actions. Who keeps you in check? Now open your Bible to the book of Judges, chapter 12, as Pastor David continues his message, Conflict and Beginnings.
13: He sees the spiritual bloodshed of his people, and no doubt it grieves God's heart, because what does it speak to? It speaks to love failing. And we are to be people of love. And so, you know, this is the grief that God sees. He didn't send his son to die on the cross so that we could bicker in our pride and envy and jealousies. He sent his son to die on the cross so that we could love one another. And that we could work with one another. That we could step into the spiritual battle together to do the eternal work of God. Now the Ephraimites, they would have nothing to do with that battle. And then when the victory and glory came, they welled up in pride. And what did it lead to? It led to their own destruction. And pride will always lead to our own destruction. What does the proverb say? Before a fall comes, there is pride, right? And so here we see the testimony of that. Moving on, verse 7. And Jephthah, so now we get a summary of Jephthah and the next few judges. Jephthah judged Israel 6 years, then died Jephthah, the Gileadite, and was buried in one of the cities of Gilead. And after him, Ibzam of Bethlehem, not the Bethlehem of Israel, this is the northern territory. So after him, Ibzam of Bethlehem judged Israel. And he had 30 sons and 30 daughters, whom he sent abroad and took in 30 daughters from abroad for his sons. And he judged Israel 7 years. Then died Ibzan and was buried at Bethlehem. And after him, Elon, a Zebulunite, judged Israel. And he judged Israel 10 years. And Elon, the Zebulunite, died and was buried in Aijalon in the country of Zebulun. And after him, Abdon, the son of Hillel, and Pirathonite, judged Israel. And he had 40 sons and 30 nephews, those would be grandsons, that rode on 70 ass colts, that would be 10 donkeys, a picture of royalty and favor from God, no doubt. And he judged Israel 8 years. And Abdon, the son of Hillel, the Pirathonite, died and was buried in Pirathon in the land of Ephraim in the mount of the Amalekites. So after Jephthah judges Israel, they are blessed. After this victory, they are blessed with 31 years of peace. and rest in God. But what's interesting, as we see, this is the end of the judges that we have testimony of. We're going to get to one more, Samson, which we're moving into. But this is really the end of the testimony of these judges. And what's oddly strange about the book of Judges up to this point is that in its entire history, we have no high priest mentioned. We have no Levite. We have no one really that is part of the council of God appearing in action throughout the entire book of Judges. And it's going to be some 250 years down the road that we're going to get the first mention of a priest in Judges 2018 in Phinehas. And what I believe we see in this absence of the priest, it's a statement, I believe, of God on the institution of religion and the role that religion plays in the law of Moses, because I believe what God's showing us is he always wanted that institution of religion to be symbolic and not to be something that we worship. Because the greater plan was what? Jesus Christ, his son, was going to be manifested in the flesh. And of course, in Christ, we have in him the fulfilling of the everlasting priesthood of Jesus, the Son of God. And it's in Jesus, as we look at the conflict that we just spoke about, it's in Jesus, not religion, where we're going to find true conflict resolution. And of course, it's in Jesus where we find true rest and peace. It was never about a religious establishment. It was about the work of God. And world peace, we know, is only temporary and fleeting, as we have seen through our journey through the judges. You know, they've been times of rest and peace, but then they fall into apostasy because it's never permanent. Only permanent peace can be found in Jesus Christ. And the beautiful thing is that in Christ, we also, as we move into the next chapter, we're going to see a beautiful picture of new beginnings. And that's what we receive in Christ our Lord as well. We're going to bring into the picture Samson in chapter 13. Now, a little backdrop on Samson. Samson is the last of the judges that we have recorded in the book of Judges. The next one will be Eli. Now, of all the judges in this book, Samson gets the most ink out of them all. Four chapters are given to Samson's testimony, and it's not all for the right reasons. Most of you know the story. Most of you know his failures. But he gets the most ink. And it's interesting because we're coming out of the testimony of Jephthah from chapter 11 and 12. And Jephthah, this great man of integrity, who kept his word and his vow to God. And on the other hand, we're going to see in Samson, he's a man God wants to use. But the problem with Samson is he lacks integrity. He's a man who won't keep his word to God, and he's a man who won't keep his vows to God. And because of that, we're going to find in Samson someone who pays a heavy, heavy price for his lack of integrity. Now, Samson is the only judge whose birth is documented out of all the judges. You know, it says that he is a Nazarite from the womb. And it's interesting because I think that's God telling us that we can all be used by God in a great and mighty way for those who love him. And that was Samson's call. He was called to be a great judge of Israel. And it says, it's interesting as we read through this, it says, and when he was birthed, the Lord, the Holy Spirit started to work in his heart to begin the work. Samson began the work of God, but he wasn't able to finish it, because he broke his vows to God. And so we know in Samson, he starts out well. You know, he's this great patriot to his country. We know he's a man who was given great power. But the problem with Samson, as we move through these next four chapters, is that he was a lone wolf. because we're never going to find him at the head of the armies or in the courts of council. He's never found even in the field of battle, and he's never found going before the throne of God seeking counsel. And because of this, we find five observations of Samson that are very interesting. And if you're taking notes like me in your Bible, I have them written up in the margins of my Bible here. But the first observation of Samson in his life is that he was one who was consecrated unto God, but he failed to have communion with God. As we read about him, we're going to find him complaining, even to the extent of whining, but we never find the testimony of him praying with God. There are no grand moments that testify of Samson's intimacy with God or his devotion or knowledge of God's word, which we saw in the testimony of Jephthah. And with Samson, it seems that he just goes along doing what he wants to do in the power of God or in what he will do, but he's not committed to the little things. He's not committed to seeking the Lord. He's kind of off on his own doing his own thing. The second spiritual observation we find in Samson is that he's been given great authority by God over his people, but we find him with no accountability among his people. You know, that's so important for us as Christians, for us who are serving God. We must have accountability within the body of Christ, because lone wolves can never survive. We have wisdom from the Proverbs. Proverbs 11:14 says, "Where there is no counsel, the people fall, but in the multitude of counselors, there is safety." Proverbs 12:15, "The way of the fool is right in his own eyes, but he that listens to counsel is wise." And Proverbs 15:22 tells us, "Without counsel, purposes are disappointed, but in the multitude of counselors, they are established." Samson had no counselors. He had no accountability, and this led to his failure. Now, the third spiritual observation we find in Samson is that he's a man who partook in God's glory, but he missed out on attaining the greatness of God's glory, because we see that he really had no depth in his, not only in his integrity, but he had no depth in his own godly character. He really had no relationship with God. And so although God called him to great glories and victories, he never attained greatness because he never cultivated his relationship with God. The fourth spiritual observation we find that Samson is no doubt a man of sensuality. Sensuality is a trait that's given to mankind, to humans, by God. The problem with Samson, he's a man of sensuality, but no morality, because we know that he's a man of God who falls to the temptation of a woman, a harlot. The fifth and final spiritual observation with Samson, though, is perhaps the best one, and it's hope, because we find in Samson, although he was a man with great power and called to be a mighty man of God, and we know he failed in attaining that greatness, we know that at the end of his life, God redeems him. God restores him. And it's the picture of hope that we all have in seeing that picture. Now, before we begin the chapter, the context is important as we begin Samson's testimony. At this point in chapter 13, we're 100 years, approximately 100 years past the story of Ruth. Eli is already the priest in place. He's the priest in place in the tabernacle there in Shiloh. The Philistines are now Israel's oppressors, and the Philistines, we know, are in possession of the Ark of the Covenant at this time. So it's God who raises up Samson to begin the deliverance of Israel. He raises them up to begin it, but we know the work is not going to be completed in Samson. We know that the work is going to be completed by his other servant, David, who we know was a man after God's own heart. So in Samson, We see this great man. Now we all remember from our Sunday school lessons that the picture we have of Samson is he's this big, powerful beast of a man, right? A great warrior, a great, like Hulk Hogan walking around or Hans and Franz. You remember them? We are here to pump you up. And you know, that's often the picture we get of Samson, but we don't know for sure. Because what does the harlot say, or what does the word say? It says that his power was found in his hair. So we don't know if he was a big guy. If all his power was his hair, for all we know, he could have been some skinny rocker, you know, doing the work of God, like Steven Tyler or something. I hope not. I hope that the picture we get of Samson is a Hulk Hogan when we get to heaven. But you know, we just don't know, because his power is in his hair. And so keep that in mind, because it does speak to the glory of God. That's where power and that's where greatness comes. So let's move into chapter 13, as it says, "And the children of Israel did evil again in the sight of the Lord." And so this is actually the last time we see that written about the children of Israel in the book of Judges. They did evil in the sight of the Lord, and the Lord delivered them into the hands of the Philistines 40 years. Now, Philistine actually means stranger. And there was a certain man of Zorah, of the family of the Danites, the tribe of Dan, whose name was Manoah, and his wife was barren and bare not. She couldn't have children. And the angel of the Lord appeared unto the woman and said unto her, "Behold now, thou art barren, you're childless, and you cannot bear children, but thou shalt conceive and bear a son. Now therefore beware, I pray thee, and drink not wine nor strong drink, and eat not any unclean thing, for lo, you shall conceive and bear a son." Can you imagine this woman after being barren, the shock, and an angel appears and you're going to have a son. So, you know, abstain from anything unclean, stop drinking wine, no strong drink. And she's just probably sitting in awe in the presence of the angel of the Lord here. "So you shall bear a son." And notice verse 5 there, "No razor shall come on his head, for the child shall be a Nazarite unto God from the womb, and he shall begin to deliver Israel out of the hand of the Philistines." Now, he's dedicated as a child of the Nazarite. Now, this comes from Numbers 6:2. And we find in Numbers 6:2 the vow of the Nazarite. And that was a vow of consecration.

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1: 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Air One. Worship now.
2: Child be a Nazarite to God from the womb to the day of his death. Then Manoah entreated the Lord and said, "Oh, my Lord, let the man of God, which thou didst send, come again unto us and teach us what we shall do unto the child that shall be born." So Manoah's heart is, okay, you're giving me a child into the dedicated service of the Lord, but how do we raise a child like that? How do we don't know what to do. So if you can please appear again to us. Notice she's speaking to us. And I think it speaks to the great relationship that she has with her husband in marriage. Because she spoke to him. And remember, the angel of the Lord appeared to her first. So he didn't get the info from the angel of the Lord. He got it from his wife. And what's beautiful is that he believed and trusted her words, which speaks to the strength of their relationship. And, you know, I thank God for Michelle's wisdom and the things that he gives her in our life. And, you know, I've learned sometimes the hard way to listen to what the Lord is giving her, you know, to just surrender and listen, stop, drop, pray, sometimes whatever it takes. But God's given her to me and me to her for a reason, and it's for his glory. So we're seeing a glorious testimony of a beautiful marriage here. Verse 9, "And God hearkened to the voice of Manoah, and the angel of God came again unto the woman as she sat in the field, but Manoah, her husband, was not with her. And the woman made haste and ran and showed her husband and said unto him, Behold, the man has appeared unto me that came unto me the other day. And Manoah arose and went after his wife." He's believing and trusting his wife. He's not questioning her at all. "And he came to the man and said unto him, Art thou the man that spoke to the woman? And he said, I am. And Manoah said, Now let thy words come to pass. How shall we order the child? And how shall we do unto him?" What a heart of parents, aren't they? They're saying, how can we lead our child in your ways? What does the proverb say? Train up the child in the ways of the Lord so that when they get older, they shall not go astray. This is the heart of these parents. But you know what? We can't necessarily control that in our kids because there's the spirit of sin. There's the spirit of rebellion. And so not all children are just going to get in line and march to the steps of the Lord. Sometimes they have to discover that in their own relationship with God. But our responsibility as parents is to point them to the light, to give them the truth, because that truth will be sown into their heart. And these parents are so willing. It's a great testimony. What can we do to raise this child in your glory? Verse 12, "And Manoah said, Now let the words come to pass. How shall we order the child, and how shall we do unto him? And the angel of the Lord said unto Manoah, Of all that I said unto the woman, let her beware. She may not eat of anything that comes of the vine, neither let her drink wine or strong drink, nor eat anything unclean. All that I commanded her, let her observe." And that should speak loudly to us as parents. You know, what are our children seeing in us? What are our children watching us, what we watch on the TV? What we listen to on the radio, what, you know, it speaks to us. What are we showing our children as they are childs of God? So here the instruction is, do not defile this child, anything of it in the womb, because he's been prepared for separation unto God. And Manoah, verse 15, said unto the angel of the Lord, "I pray thee, let us detain thee. Let us sit down in fellowship and prepare food for you until we should, you know, stay here until we have made a kid for you or a goat that we may feed you." And the angel of the Lord said unto Manoah, "Though thou detain me, I will not eat of thy bread, and thou wilt offer a burnt offering, a free will offering. Thou must offer it unto the Lord. For

0: Manoah knew not that he was an angel of the Lord. It's definitely the angel of the Lord. And Manoah said unto the angel of the Lord, what is your name, that when thy sayings come to pass, we may do thee honor, that we may thank you when these things come true? And the angel of the Lord said unto him, why ask thou thus after my name? Why do you ask of my name, seeing that it is secret? That's the translation of the King James, seeing that it is wonderful. So no doubt what we have here is a theophany in the Old Testament. And in a theophany, we find in the Old Testament, it's always an appearance of Christ in the Old Testament. And we know that we find many theophanies in the Old Testament that the Bible speaks of. We know that the Lord appeared to Hagar by the fountain of water in the wilderness. We know that Christ appeared unto Abraham at the moment of the sacrifice of his son Isaac. And was it not Jesus, the angel of the Lord, who appeared to Moses as the flame in the fire in the midst of the bush? And we read in the New Testament when Jesus is speaking to the Pharisees, he tells them, am I not that I am? Pointing, I believe, back to the burning bush. I believe it was the angel of the Lord who appeared on the path with Balaam and the donkey. And it was the angel of the Lord that got the donkey to speak in English. I love that scene. We read in Judges 2 how the angel of the Lord spoke to the children of Israel. And in Judges 6, how he appeared to Gideon, confirming in Gideon's heart the call of God in his life. Isaiah 9:6 says, for unto us a child is born, unto us a son is given, and the government shall be upon his shoulder, and his name shall be called Wonderful. Those in a right relationship with our God and Christ know the wonder of our Lord's glory. We know the wonder of grace and peace and mercy and forgiveness and kindness and his great love. We know the wonder of relationship with Christ as counselor, the mighty God, the everlasting Father, and the Prince of Peace, because we are his sheep, and his sheep, what? They hear his voice and they follow, don't they?
1: 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Pastor David is walking us through the Old Testament book of Judges and giving us some insightful lessons about the things that happened during that time in biblical history. But there are things to apply to your life today, too. The people who lived then were sinful and fallen, just like the people today. But there's always hope to look into God's Word, and we trust that you've done that today. 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
2: Cherish the Love was pre-recorded and sponsored by Cherish the Love Ministries. Good morning to you. I'm Donna Rush with KDAR's Morning Rush. Now that we're past the midway mark of the year, time to check out some of those New Year's resolutions that you had. You may be going, what? Did I make resolutions? What were they? I'm probably in that camp, but let's just assume maybe one of those was, your Bible reading. One of those, just spiritual disciplines. How great have you been about getting into God's Word every day? Well, if you are raising your hand and saying, me, I've done a great job, I am so proud of you. And that's fantastic. I'm glad to hear that. Truly, truly. But I'm going to guess most of us would be like, well, maybe it's been all right, but it could be better. Or are we supposed to read the Bible on our own? Hopefully that's not anybody's answer. But you know what? If it is, let's just start from there. Find a Bible reading plan. I find that is the best way to stay on course with wanting to get into God's Word more, is to be on a Bible reading plan. You can find them all over the place. You can even just Google Bible reading plans, or you can go to BibleStudyTools.com and choose one that works great for you. Maybe there's a particular topic or a book of the Bible you've been wanting to delve more into. Well, you can do that there. So anyway, my encouragement is just to get on a Bible reading plan, because I find when I'm on one, I'm more apt to read my Bible every day, because when I'm ready to get into God's Word, I know exactly where to open up His Word and to begin on that day. Try it.
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4: When there are church discipline issues or people who are just really out of line in church, at some point you got to be done. When do you stop negotiating? When do you do tough love if that's what's required? You know, we have the example from the Lord. 2 Peter 3:9 says, "The Lord is not slow in keeping his promise, as some understand slowness. Instead, he is patient with you, not wanting anyone to perish, but everyone to come to repentance." So there's always this notion here of the Lord is patient with us. He wants us to come to repentance when we do everything we can to push him away. But at some point, he's done. Is there something that says to you, hey, you know what? I'm done negotiating. I think that there does come a time where I think you do have to leave forgiveness on the table. You forgive, but you got to leave reconciliation as a possibility eventually. 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
2: I'm thanking God for you this morning. I'm Donna Rush. Welcome to KDAR's Morning Rush on 98.3 The Word. I don't know about you. 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

0: When you see someone in need, are you inclined to intervene or maybe cast judgment? How did this happen to that bad person? Or do you leave their plight to someone you deem better equipped to help them? Today on Truth for Life, Alistair Begg challenges us to learn from the example of a bold, compassionate servant. We're looking at chapter 38 in the Old Testament book of Jeremiah.
1: Now, having described then the condition of Jeremiah, let me just encourage you to think for a moment about the way in which we see these characteristics of this lovely Ebed-Melech man being given to us. First and straightforwardly, witness his boldness, his boldness. It would have been one thing for him to hold a conviction to himself, perhaps even to have tried to send a note somehow to the king, to do it in a discreet way, to wait until the king returned to his palace, to catch him in a corridor, to say, behind a cough, excuse me, I just wondered if I might speak to you about Jeremiah. Jeremiah sometime, we could maybe get together and perhaps, but no. He takes himself out of the palace. He goes to the place of judgment. He goes directly to the king. He goes publicly to the king. Witness his boldness. Witness, secondly, his sense of moral outrage. He went out of the palace and he said to him, "My lord the king, these men have acted wickedly." In other words, this man possessed a sense of moral rectitude. He understood that right was right and wrong was wrong, and that what had taken place in this moment was so clearly wrong that someone had to stand up and say so. All that it takes for evil to triumph is for good men to remain silent. And they remain silent. And out of the wings comes this lovely, gentle, courageous, powerful, dramatic Ethiopian. For him to proceed in such a fashion was to bring himself into the place of disrepute. It certainly was to bring himself into the place of danger. I think the way in which we have this described for us is in order that we might understand that he was not acting on the basis of some random impulse, that all of a sudden his heart ran away with him, that he had a passionate outburst and shouted out or did something. He stands there purposefully, and it is, if you like, a premeditated act. Witness his boldness, witness his sense of moral outrage, witness, thirdly, his resourcefulness. Notice how easily the king is won over again in verse 10. What a vacillating character this man is. And yet in the providence of God, in order that his purposes may be fulfilled. And he speaks to the king, and so the king says, "Well, in that case, take 30 men from here with you and lift Jeremiah the prophet out of the cistern before he dies." There's something of Nehemiah about this next move, you know, isn't there? As soon as the signal was given, as soon as the light went to green, Nehemiah revealed his leadership capacities and his purposefulness and his resourcefulness. And so does this man, at least to some extent. That's why, as you follow him, you find him taking the men with him, and they're going to a room under the treasury in the palace. He must have said to the men, "Come with me." No big fuss, no bother. They were assigned to him, they followed him. "Where are we going?" they must have said to one another. "Well, he's taking us down to the palace treasury. Why are we going down there, and why are we going in the basement?" And into the basement he goes, and out of the basement he comes. And he's carrying with him a bunch of old rags and old clothes that he has gathered from underneath the temple treasury. And the group of 30 are looking at one another and saying, "What in the world is he going to be doing with these things?" He said, "Come on, men, let's keep moving. We have places to go. We have people to see." And along with the old rags and the old clothes, he brings with him the rope that is going to be necessary for the liberation of the prophet. Witness his boldness. Witness his sense of moral outrage. Witness his resourcefulness. Witness his tenderness and his compassion. So Ebed-Melech took these men, and he took these worn-out clothes and the ropes, that they had to bring Jeremiah out directly was not in question. But consider the thoughtfulness and the gentleness of this man as he calls down the instructions to the beleaguered prophet. Jeremiah, yes, we're going to let down a rope to you, Jeremiah. Thank you. Jeremiah, we're going to throw some stuff down on top of the rope. A bunch of old clothes and rags. Don't be put off by this. Don't let them hit you on the head. But they'll be coming down just directly afterwards. Have you got them all? Yes. And Jeremiah, we don't want to scar you and burn you because we're going to have to pull you out of this mud. It's imperative that we get you out. You mustn't die. We daren't allow you to suffocate. Take the rags that I've thrown down to you and wrap them round the ropes so that when you put them under your armpits, they will act as a buffer against your skin. And when you're ready, let me know. And then we'll start to pull. Don't you like this man already? This Ebed-Melech? This nobody man? Indeed, the name Ebed-Melech may not even be a name. It is possible that it simply translates one of the king's servants. He doesn't even have a name. You remember it said of Jesus that he made himself of no reputation. And so with the king's permission, and with the help of these others, Ebed-Melech hauls the aging prophet out of the cistern, and we're told into the safety of the courtyard of the guard. What a scene that must have been. Jeremiah, after all these years of giving himself to the task of proclaiming the word of the Lord, speaking, thus says God to you, leave the city, get on with the Babylonians. It's your only hope of life. Take your children and flee. Then on the receiving end of the charge of traitor, how wrong was that? How immoral was such an allegation? And how wrong was it for him to end up in this predicament? And now for him to be hauled out with all the mud coming off his cloak and off his sandals and all the stench of the rotting cistern and here these ropes and rags preventing him from the burning, searing pain that could have been attached if someone less compassionate, less resourceful, less thoughtful had gone to do the necessary task. Well, then let me conclude in this way. First of all, do you not see that here there is a challenge that needs to be faced? A challenge that needs to be faced. It's the challenge that is presented to us by this man. And it is this. Let us learn to be courageous when necessity requires it. If Ebed-Melech had said, you know, it'll never happen, he could have talked himself out of this. Between the time that he heard the news, processed the information, adopted a strategy in his mind, if he had simply said, you know, it's not really possible to pull this off, then he could have said, well, there's really no point in making a fuss. Says Calvin in a quite wonderful reference to this. He says, those who are overwise are often led, as it were, into inertness. Those who are overwise are often led into inertness. That's incidentally why many churches go nowhere, because the leadership is so overwise. They think in such logical terms all the time. They are totally paralyzed when it comes to boldness or to courage or to faith or to growth or to liberation. And you find congregations that have actually just remained static and inert, and they're going nowhere at all. But it's all logical, you see. It's all been thoroughly analyzed, you know. We have considered the possibilities and have concluded that it is a bad use of resources. We have considered that it may be possible under some circumstances, but we don't believe that now is the time, you know, to take these kind of outlandish steps. If this man had figured it in that way at all, there would be no wonderful Old Testament cameo for us to consider in this evening hour. He could have said to himself, you know, if the king has given in to the fury of these nobles, what's the point in me trying? If I go and stir up a fuss, the next thing I'll know, we'll have a riot, I'll die, and in the meantime, they'll probably stone Jeremiah and get him out of the way for good. I don't think I'll do it. How abundant are the excuses that you and I contrive, determining them to be the products of our logic. But in this man's case, as Kidner puts it, love spoke louder than logic and prevailed. I love that. I'd like to write one line like that before I die. Love spoke louder than logic and prevailed. So then let us face the challenge that this man provides for us. It is a challenge to proceed on our course, to fulfill our duty, to allow no one and nothing to divert us from the paths of righteousness for his name's sake. Will you take up this challenge in the context to which you return tomorrow? Will you give yourself to Christ afresh and tell him that you're prepared to be resourceful and bold, that you long to be useful? You will not allow yourself to sidestep the issues under the contrivances of logical thinking. You certainly will not put it in opposition to the demands of love and duty. So there's the challenge. And what of the example then to follow? Well, it is clear, is it not, that there is an example to follow. It is an example which combines firmness with compassion. It's an example which is able to use the ropes as they are necessary, but at the same time ensuring that we do not do so without the rags which are equally necessary. Surely Jeremiah would have been justified in intervening with a measure of roughness. It would have been regarded as the evidence of concern. Jeremiah, yes, grab this. Wham! Hey! Oh! You dislocated my shoulders. You pulled my arms out of their sockets. Thanks for getting me out. But I'll never be the same again, you know. Could you have gone a little slower? Oh, we had to get you out. Got to get you out. It would have been justified. People have said, you know, it's a shame that Jeremiah walks around like that now, but at least he got him out, you know. If he had stayed, he would have suffocated in the mud or he would have starved to death. Some of us are good with ropes. Oh, yes. Some of us are good with ropes. We are by nature rough. We'll yank them out. They should never have been in there in the first place. Get out of there. Grab a hold of this and get out. It's your own fault. Come out of there. Why did you say that? Why did you do that? Why did you go there? Come on now. I'm dropping the rope. Pull on. Hold on. And what if your hands burn? What if it leaves you with marks under your armpits? Just get up and get out. Some of us are good with ropes. And certainly, to have dropped down the rags alone would have been absolutely useless in terms of getting him out. What would he have done? He could have used them to, I suppose, wipe some of the mud off the lower part of his body. He could have used them to blow his nose. He could have used them to wipe his brow under the heat of the day as it came to him. But the rags alone would provide no opportunity for evacuation from his sorry predicament. Some of us are very good with rags. Very good with rags. But we want always just to leave people where they are. They're there now. You're okay now. You'll be fine now. And there's no change. There's no move. There's no liberation. It all sounds very kind. The words are nice and the gestures are meaningful, but there is no evacuation. Hence the combination. Hence the example. The ropes with the rags. Do you know the first word that comes on the list in 2 Peter 1? When Peter says, I want you to add to your faith these things. What's the first word? Goodness. That's the first word. Goodness. Right in the heart of the fruit of the Spirit in Galatians 5, goodness. Titus chapter 2, in the wonderful section that begins at verse 9, where it says, "The grace of God that brings salvation has appeared to all men, teaching us to say no to ungodliness and worldly passions," and so on. And it finishes with the phrase, "and to make a people who are eager to do good." Galatians chapter 6. Brothers, if someone is caught in a sin, you who are spiritual should restore him gently. Gently. Oh yeah, we're going to need the ropes because he's got to be pulled out. But we'll need the rags so as not to harm him. Isn't that what Paul says to the Thessalonians? "And we as the apostles of Christ were gentle among you, the way a mother is kind to her kids." Fundamentalism in evangelical Christianity is masterful with ropes. We are all kinds of ropes. We're missing some of the rags. Liberalism has made a Christianity of rags and has no ropes. So there's a challenge to face. There's an example to follow. And finally, I think there's a glimpse here to ponder. A glimpse to ponder. Because I don't think it is possible to look into the description of this Ebed-Melech. To spend, if you like, a moment or two in his company, as we've done. But to spend a moment or two in his company should give us a glimpse of Jesus. "For the law came by Moses, and grace and truth came by Jesus." See, Jeremiah needed a friend. From the company of those most considered possibilities, no one emerges. And from the servant quarters, God stirs from heaven and moves such an unlikely man to fulfill such an amazing purpose. He gives me a glimpse of Jesus. "I found a friend. Oh, such a friend. He loved me ere I knew him. He drew me with the cords of love. And thus he bound me to him. And round my heart so closely twined, these ties that naught can sever. For I am his, and he is mine. Forever and forever." If Ebed-Melech had lived in our day, having gone through the privileged experience described here 600 years BC, I'm sure that when he walked along the corridor of his palace back to his job and he heard the music, he'd be saying, "Yes," as it goes, "and you just might have a problem that we understand. We all need somebody to lean on." Oh, yeah, "it might have a problem." "That's right, Lord. Yes, we do. And you help me get old Jeremiah, all muddy old Jeremiah. We got him up, Lord. Yes, we did. Yes, we did." He gives me a glimpse of Jesus. In tenderness, he sought me, weary and sick with sin, and on his shoulders brought me back to his fold again. Oh, the love that sought me. Oh, the blood that bought me. Oh, the grace that brought me to his fold. Wondrous grace that brought me to his fold. Ebed-Melech, an Old Testament cameo. Ropes and rags.
0: 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He'll return in just a minute to close today's program. 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And when you do, be sure to request the two-book bundle, two books from Puritan author and minister John Flavel. This is just one of the ways we will say thank you for your support. The books are titled Christ and His Threefold Office and Christ Humbled Yet Exalted. Now here is Alistair with a closing prayer.
1: Father, bring your word, we pray, to bear upon our lives as individuals. Some of us are actually in miry clay on account of the fact that we have never, ever considered what it means that Jesus came to rescue us. And we need to cry out to you so that you might put our feet upon a rock and establish our going and put a new song in our hearts. Some of us, Lord, have been standing on the rock and bemoaning how many people are down in the mud. We find it easier to chastise them for their predicament than we do ever to seek to intervene in their circumstances. Forgive us our hard, stony, cold hearts. Some of us, Lord, tonight have been so graciously removed from dire predicaments as a result of the intervention of people like Ebed-Melech, and we bless you for them, and we thank you for their memory. And we pray that inasmuch as he is a challenge to us, that we may face the challenge. Insofar as he is an example for us, that we might follow the example. And to the extent that he gives us a glimpse of Christ, we pray that we may seek him with all of our hearts. And for us as a congregation, we pray that you will take a study such as this and burn it into our lives in such a way that we might become, by your grace and favor, a place that is known for the ropes of truth and the rags of grace, so that unbelieving men and women, those who struggle on the seas of life, the lonely and the wretched, the downtrodden, the disappointed, those who live with the symptoms of sin, may be drawn into the fold of Christ, so that they may come to say, "He hideth my soul in the cleft of the rock that shadows a dry, thirsty land. He hideth my life in the depths of his love and covers me there with his hand, and he covers me there with his hand, for Jesus' sake. Amen."
0: I'm Bob Lapine. Thanks for joining us this week. Next week, we begin a study of the apocalyptic visions found in the Old Testament book of Daniel. We'll hear warnings and encouragement as we interpret these prophetic passages together. The Bible teaching of Alistair Begg is furnished by Truth for Life. The learning is for living.
2: Today's pre-recorded program was sponsored by Truth for Life. I'm Donna Rush with KDAR's Morning Rush. Isn't it great to know that as a believer in Jesus Christ as your Savior, God will never leave you? He will never leave me. Even if we feel we are in a silent period or in a period of just waiting to hear from Him. We hear numerous times throughout the Old and New Testaments of God's faithfulness and promises in the midst of doubt or fear. You know, in Deuteronomy 31, Moses tells the Israelites, be strong and courageous. Do not fear or be in dread of them. Talking about enemies. For it is the Lord your God who goes with you. He will not leave you or forsake you. He's talking to his chosen people. And as a believer, you are a child of God. He has chosen you. A little later on in Deuteronomy, he tells Joshua that it is the Lord who goes before you. He will be with you. He will not leave you or forsake you. There it is again. Do not fear or be dismayed, for you shall go with this people into the land that the Lord has sworn to their fathers. Talking about the promised land there. Some great encouragement for us on this day, even if you feel you're in a long, silent waiting period. God is at work. He's promised. Amen.
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7: I had gone to school for accounting, and I worked in that computer field for about 13 years. And then I had my first child, and I went back to work. And then I was getting ready to have my second child. And they're like, do you want to come back to work? Because we're going to dissolve your department. And I said, absolutely. So I had the second child. Tried to take the first one back to his little daycare. And he's like, no, Mommy, no, don't leave me. And right then, I'm like, oh, my gosh, I cannot go back to work. And so I ended up going home, and I decided to become a nurse. I just went back to school when they were little, and my husband was watching. I'd take one class a semester, and it took like 5 years, and finally ended up becoming a nurse, working nights so I could pick them up from school. And
6: 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I know that your kids are appreciative of that.
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21: Welcome back, TML family. I'm glad to share the word of God with you. 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I'm your host for Touch My Life. We have been studying the book of Joshua. We completed it, and now we're transitioning into Ephesians. We're going to read just a couple of scriptures in Ephesians 1, and then we're going to switch over to Matthew chapter 5 and a little bit in chapter 6. I want to show you the difference of the dynamics between the law and grace, or the law and the spirit, the internal and the external. How are we impacted by obeying the word or disobeying the word in the New Testament versus how Israel was impacted in the Old Testament? Oh, it's going to be very good. It shows you the weight of where your emphasis and focus should be on, so you're not just an external religious robot trying to keep all the rules. But God switches it on us and tells us that the rules are now in the heart. Tune in. Ephesians.
16: Father, we thank you for this opportunity to study your word. We ask your blessings on our time. We pray now that you would give us spiritual insight and clarity into the depth of your truth, that we would be undistracted, that we would be honed in, focused, and centered into your word and into your will, that our spirits would be at ease, calmed, and at peace so that we can hear your spiritual truth. Use me, God. I know I'm not worthy. I'm not nearly an expert at this, but you are. And so I'm praying that I'd be the earthly vessel that you work through to give the truth to your people. It's an honor for me to be in this position. I thank you for it. Bless us, we pray in Jesus' name. Amen. All right. So just in a little bit of review, I want to remind you that the book of Joshua was written to tell the story of how Joshua was to conquer the promised land and proportion the land. And so that's going to be important, that again, Joshua was sent to conquer the land as well as proportion the land. In other words, divide the land, distribute the land, make sure it gets to people so they can inherit it and actually inhabit it. So that's going to be important and key for us to remember. The term Yeshua, meaning Yahweh saves, is the Hebrew word for Jesus. So Jesus is Hebrew. In Hebrew, he is called Yeshua HaMashiach, Jesus the Messiah. So there are similarities between Jesus, the work of Jesus, and the work of Joshua. And we will see that tonight when we talk about Christ and his position and role in this space of blessing. The second aspect of the lesson I wanted to remind you of, the comparing of Joshua and Ephesians just in review, I wanted to show you the possession of Joshua was about the possession of physical promise. Ephesians is
21: about the possession of spiritual promises. The Joshua is a possession through conflict, physical warfare, and so Ephesians will be a discussion on possession through spiritual warfare. Joshua talked about, though we own it unconditionally, possession and experiencing the benefits of it are contingent on us. It was contingent on Israel to position themselves to take it over and to obey the laws of the land. In Ephesians, we're admonished on how we treat parents, bosses, spouses. They all impact heavenly experience. So the same, while the Israelites were held to a physical or literal word standard, we are held to a spiritual standard in terms of not just, you know, how you, the Old Testament was an eye for an eye, tooth for tooth. You kill somebody, you die. But the New Testament is actually based on spirituality. It's based on the spirit. So how you treat people in your spirit, your attitude, your level of kindness, your anointing, your spirit, your attitude, all of that affects your heavenly experience. So these books are about victory and rest. And when you get into your sweet spot, when you start doing the things that God has called you to do, you do experience a different level of rest, a different level of peace, and it's about walking in victory. Both of these books describe a spiritual walk of promise, wealth, and victory that are ours with Jesus. All right? So, very clearly, Joshua has this earthly impact, a story that is centered around the promises of the earth. Ephesians will be centered around the promises of the heavens and the spiritual aspect. If you take a look in Ephesians, the book will, in verse chapter 1, verse 1, I'll just read a few of the first verses, and then I want to actually go to another book and highlight something. Paul, an apostle of Jesus Christ by the will of God, to the saints which are at Ephesus and to the faithful in Christ Jesus. Grace be to you and peace from God our Father and from the Lord Jesus Christ. Blessed be the God and Father of Lord Jesus Christ, who hath blessed us with all spiritual blessings in heavenly places in Christ, according as he hath chosen us in him before the foundation of the world, that we should be holy and without blame before him in love. So I want to highlight something here. So if you go to Matthew chapter 5, I want to point out this aspect of, I want to point out that, again, the Old Testament has a physical aspect to it. So it was very clearly based on the law. It was based on the law. And so you had, the Israelites had to keep the law in order to experience the blessing. Now, the law was very simply, you know, hey, you know, you shall not kill, you shall not steal. And if you do, there are consequences with that. You know, those who live by the sword die by the sword. If you murder somebody, you get murdered. So those are the things that there were actions that you were responsible for and you were accountable for. But there's something very different about the New Testament I want to show you as we begin to look at this chapter, Matthew chapter 5, and just kind of breeze through. Look at verse 3. Blessed are the poor in spirit, for theirs is the kingdom of heaven. So notice, the poor in what? In spirit. Theirs is the kingdom of heaven. There's a benefit of heaven based on some spiritual aspect. Blessed are they that mourn, for they shall be comforted. It's internal. They shall be comforted. Blessed are the meek, for they shall inherit the earth. This is internal, meekness. Blessed are they which do hunger and thirst after righteousness, for they shall be filled. Once again, it's internal. Blessed are the merciful, for they shall obtain mercy. It's internal action. A spirit or an attitude, a state of being merciful. Verse 8, Blessed are the pure in heart, for they shall see God. The pure in heart brings a blessing. 9, blessed are the peacemakers, for they shall be called the children of God. Blessed are they which are persecuted for righteousness' sake, for theirs is the kingdom of heaven. So a willingness to be persecuted, an acceptance of that. 11, blessed are ye when men shall revile you and persecute you and shall say all manner of evil against you, falsely for my sake. So there's blessing in being reviled. There's blessing in being persecuted. There's blessing in being poor in spirit. Verse 12, rejoice and be exceeding glad, for great is your reward in heaven. For so persecuted they the prophets which were before you. You are the salt of the earth, but if the salt have lost his savor, wherewith shall it be salted? It is henceforth good for nothing but to be cast out and to be trodden under foot of men. All right, so let's go down to chapter 6 and verse 1. It says, take heed that you do not alms before men to be seen of them. Otherwise, you have no reward of your Father which is in heaven. So once again, you know, be conscious of what you do to be seen. So remember, the Old Testament was all about action. It's all about accountability. It's all about you do this, you get reprimanded for it. So everything is external. But the spiritual side is internal. So take heed that you do not your alms before men to be seen. In other words, don't do good deeds to be seen. Otherwise, you have no reward. Verse 2. Therefore, when you do thine alms, do not sound a trumpet before you as the hypocrites do in the synagogues and in the streets, that they may have glory of men. Verily I say unto you, they have their reward. But when you do your alms, let not thy left hand know what thy right hand doeth, that thine alms may be in secret, and thy Father which seeth in secret himself shall reward thee openly. So let's skip down to, go back to chapter 5. Matthew 5, verse 17. Think not that I am come to destroy the law or the prophets. I am not come to destroy, but to fulfill. So when we get into the New Testament, it is not that the Old Testament, not that the law goes away. It is just that Jesus himself fulfills it for us. There's no way the Israelites could have kept it. They couldn't keep every law. They couldn't be perfect, nor can we. So the benefit of our getting this blessing is that Jesus didn't do away with the law, but he said, all right, I'm going to fulfill every law for you. So any law that I wrote in the Old Testament, you will comply with it in order to get the blessing because I fulfilled it. Verse 18, for verily I say unto you, till heaven and earth pass, one jot or one tittle shall in no wise pass from the law till all be fulfilled. And one jot or tittle, meaning not even the slightest dotted I or crossed T, will pass from the law until it's fulfilled. So everything is still intact. Verse 19, whosoever therefore shall break one of these least commandments and shall teach men so, he shall be called the least in the kingdom of heaven. But whosoever shall do and teach them, the same shall be called great in the kingdom of heaven. Now, for I say unto you that except your righteousness shall exceed the righteousness of the scribes and Pharisees, you shall in no case enter the kingdom of heaven. You have heard. Now, this is where we're going to make the delineation, the old and the new. You have heard. It was said by them of old time, thou shalt not kill. And whosoever shall kill shall be in danger of the judgment. But I say unto you, Jesus says now, that whosoever is angry with his brother without a cause shall be in danger of judgment. And whosoever shall say to his brother, Raca, shall be in danger of the council. But whosoever shall say, thou fool, shall be in danger of hell fire. So here's the comparison. The Old Testament said, if you killed, you were in danger of judgment. The New Testament says, if you're just angry with your brother, if you say he's accursed, or if you call him a fool, you are in danger of hellfire. So the switch in the New Testament, though the blessing is now spiritual, it is also true that the condemnation is spiritual. So it is not that we go around killing people physically, but we can still be in judgment or receive the chastisement of God just by being angry with someone. Okay? So if our attitude is wrong, he says that compares to the likeness is the same way, meaning of you murdering somebody. So I want you to see the gravity of what Jesus is teaching here. He's teaching us that though we have this easy spiritual blessing, though Jesus has done so much for us and has given us the fulfillment of the law and has given us every spiritual blessing as described in Ephesians 1, he is also saying you have it a little tougher because even though you don't commit the actual act, your attitude can get you in trouble. So let's go down to verse number 23. Therefore, if thou bring thy gift to the altar and there rememberest that thy brother hath aught against thee, leave there thy gift before the altar and go thy way. First, be reconciled to your brother and then come and offer thy gift. Here's what Jesus is saying. He's saying that if you're at the altar worshiping God, you came to church, you're praising God, and you're offering a gift or you're making an offering, and you remember that you're at odds with your brother, Jesus says, I don't want your offering. He says, leave the house, go reconcile, make that situation good first, then come back and offer the gift. He's saying it is so important that your attitude is clear, that your spirit in your inner space is at peace. And you're going to understand why later. It is significant to understand that the internal peace is the key to your accessing the heavenlies or receiving the spiritual eternal blessing. A stressed out, angry, attitudinal, stressed out, overbearing, just all over the place, complicated mind and spirited person will in no wise be able to tap into the spiritual things of God. It just won't happen. It's not going to happen. This is why preachers try to, or song leaders try to have a quiet space or a quiet time before they begin to minister to the Lord, because they try to get

an accuser. And so if you leave things unkempt, if you leave things in disarray, unresolved, if things are still in conflict, the adversary can use that fight you have between each other as a gateway or door to actually accuse you in front of others. For example, you're fighting with a family member or a friend, and the enemy says, aren't you supposed to be praise and worship leader at your church, but you can't even be friends with your neighbor? You can't even get along with your own children or your own family. The enemy then has an in route. So don't give that enemy that step. So the Bible says in verse 25, agree with your adversary quickly. Whoever you have an odd with, deal with it quickly so you won't be judged. 26 says, verily I say unto you, thou shalt by no means come out thence till thou hast paid the uttermost farthing. Let me just tap into the end of 25. He says, lest at any time the adversary deliver you to the judge and the judge deliver you to the officer and thou be cast into prison. If you let things go to the point where the judge handles it and the courts handle it and you get involved in the civic aspect, he says in 26, I say unto you that thou shalt by no means come out of that until you have paid the uttermost farthing. In other words, you won't be done with that situation until you've paid all the fines. In other words, if the courts give you a judgment, you're not done with it until you pay that out or until you serve that time in prison. But if you agree with your adversary quickly, if you squash it before you go to prison, if you squash it before you go to court, Jesus says, I can get you out quicker. I can get you out of the situation before you have to get a judgment and you spend the next 20, 30 years trying to pay off something that you can't afford. I just think that's big. I think that's big. So what is Jesus attacking? He's attacking your pride. He's attacking your ability to say, all right, I'll let you have it. Whatever. What can we do to compromise this? Whatever it is you're asking for, here, you can have it so that I can squash this. Even Corinthians 7 says, do not go to court with your brother. It is not biblical for us to go to court with other believers, because the suggestion is, don't we both know God? And isn't there a judge in the church of God who can help mitigate or arbitrate our situation? That's what that means. So if you have an unbeliever that you have to go to court with, I understand that. But believer to believer, we should be able to come together and say, all right, how can we squash this? And if one of the believers is not as spiritual as you and they can't get past what has been done, it is up to the stronger believer to say, here, whatever it is you're asking for, I'll take the hit to the degree that you're still in obedience to God and you know, give up only what will allow you still to be able to do what God has called you to do. It is up to the more mature believer to put themselves in the position to be able to rectify that situation. So verse 27 says, another example, you have heard that it was said by them of old time, thou shalt not commit adultery. But I say unto you that whosoever looketh on a woman to lust after her hath committed adultery with her already in his heart. So again, same act as the physical has already been breached if he or she commits it in the heart. If he lusts after the woman in the heart, it's already the same deed. So the writer is saying and making it very clear that the hindrance is internal now. It is spiritual. It is not necessarily the act that gets you in trouble. 29. So he says, if your right eye offend you, pluck it out and cast it from you. For it is profitable for thee that one of thy members should perish and not that thy whole body should be cast into hell. So in other words, if you got a problem with drinking or you got a problem, then don't go by the pub. Don't go by the bar. Or, you know, hey, if you got kleptomania, maybe, I don't know, tie your hands up when you walk by something you think you might lift up off the table. So, of course, he's being symbolic and pluck out the eye. In other words, if looking at the woman

0: cause you to lust. Jesus says it is more important. I mean, listen, he's not even talking about the act of doing. He's saying, I want you to pluck out the eye simply so you won't lust for it internally in your heart. It's really big. So where you are internally is a direct reflection of how you're going to connect to the heavenlies and the spiritual. We're going to talk about that in a minute. Verse 30, and if your right hand offend you, well, I talked about that, cut it off and cast it from you. For it is profitable for thee that one of thy members should perish, and not that thy whole body should be cast into hell. It has been said, whosoever shall put away his wife, let him give her a writing of divorcement. All right, so this is a, we won't get into a big discussion of this tonight, but this is where the passage is regarding the Old Testament gave an out for the writing of divorcement. So the Old Testament, there was a permissible to give a writing of divorcement.
1: Saved by the bell. Don't want to get into that controversial scripture right now. But I do want to remind you of this. Did you hear PC say, where you are internally is a direct reflection of how you're going to connect to the spiritual in the heavenlies? That's key. Check yourself internally this week. See where you are with God. There is a transition here. There's a new lifestyle. There's a new sheriff in town, and his name is Jesus. We have transitioned from Joshua to Jesus, the Christ. I'm ready to learn more about this. Until next time, may God continue to bless your life.
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3: 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I'm Donna Rush with KDAR's Morning Rush. Communication is just so important. Isn't it good communication? It's so funny the different things that can affect you in different seasons of life and even in marriage. I remember my hubby Craig, you know, who's now gone to be with the Lord. He was 6'2" and I'm 5'4". So his legs were obviously a lot longer than mine, right? So when we would go on walks together, man, I was really booking it to keep up because, you know, two of his steps were like four of mine. But, you know, I always laughed and I said, I'm getting a better workout than you, you know. But when we would go to church and I would be in my heels or my wedges or whatever, you know, not my sneakers or tennis shoes, he would be way ahead of me. And it would hurt my feelings. And then it would be kind of, I don't know, sulking. And he would always be like, what's wrong? You okay? No, I'm nothing. I'm fine. Why do we do that? Finally, one week, I just grabbed his hand and said, please walk with me. I'd like to walk with you into church. And he said, oh, okay. And then we walked a few steps and he's like, oh, this is really nice. And I'm like, yeah. Yes, it is. See, it's all about communicating, not just, oh, nothing, it's fine, and then stewing, right? So whatever it is, in our marriage, in our friendships, in whatever relationships, just communicate in a kind, loving way. Amen.
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10: There are inner secret chambers within our being. We called it our heart, where the Lord speaks to us, if you will. He prompts us, inner promptings. He urges, he moves, he convicts, he directs, he stops, he guards, he guides.
11: You felt it. That quiet nudge in the middle of a noisy day. That inner whisper that says, wait, or go, or not this one. You couldn't quite explain it, so you called it a hunch. But what if it was something far more significant than that? Today on Insight for Living, Chuck Swindoll invites us to slow down long enough to hear what God may already be telling us. In a world that never stops accelerating, where stillness feels almost countercultural, this is your invitation to understand those unidentified inner promptings.
10: Two sections of Scripture will be our reading this morning. First, from Genesis 1, I'll read a couple of verses from that first chapter, and then locate Psalm number 139. Psalm 139, following the reading in Genesis 1, I want to read a few verses out of that 139th Psalm. First, Genesis 1, beginning at verse 26, and then Psalm 139. Then God said, let us make man in our image according to our likeness, and let them rule over the fish of the sea and over the birds of the sky, and over the cattle, and over all the earth, and over every creeping thing that creeps on the earth. God created man in his own image. In the image of God, he created him. Male and female, he created them. And then Psalm 139, beginning at the first verse. Notice it is a prayer. O Lord, you have searched me and known me. You know when I sit down and when I rise up, you understand my thought from afar. You scrutinize my path and my lying down and are intimately acquainted with all my ways, even before there is a word on my tongue. Behold, O Lord, you know it all. Verse 13. For you formed my inward parts. You wove me in my mother's womb. I will give thanks to you, for I am fearfully and wonderfully made. Wonderful are your works, and my soul knows it very well.
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10: There are times we just don't know how to describe what's going on inside. We have struggles that occur, and because we are not able to get our minds around them, we're at a loss to know the solution. And so we wrestle, and we wonder through this uneasiness how we're going to get through this, how we're going to make this decision. On the one hand, it looks good this way, but on the other hand, it seems wrong. And then something happens. Something occurs in the unseen realm down deep in our spirit that changes us. And we feel this is right. And we go there. Or we are assured this is wrong and we don't. Amazingly, we look back on those times and feel so grateful that at the time of decision, that right decision was made. There are other occasions when we can't quite see what the Scripture is teaching. We're working on a verse or a section of the Scriptures, and we can't, again, get to an understanding of what that's about. And so we pray and we wait and we check other verses and we fall back on what we have been taught, and we go to books that we have, or we talk to people we respect, and nothing seems to break through. But then over a relatively brief period of time, the light dawns, and you see as you've never seen before. It comes to light. It's one of those aha moments. We call that insight. Why is it we don't realize that was the Spirit's working in an inner prompting, in a realization of revelation or illumination as we see truth like we've not seen it before, and the mystery leaves and clarity replaces it? The first thing I described we could call intuition. We just felt like we should do that, or we should not do that. This, which I've just described, we call insight. We get an insight into some truth that we had been wrestling with over a period of time. Can't tell you the times both of those experiences have happened to me. I want to talk about this today, and in doing so, I have to tell you I have never heard it addressed publicly. I've never heard anyone talk about UIPs. Well, I've heard a lot about UFOs. And in fact, let me just say this as a sidebar. I once checked into a hotel, didn't know it at the time, but a convention of UFO people were there. If you ever find out that that has happened, don't check into that hotel. Trust me. every elevator ride, everybody in the restaurant, everybody waiting for a taxi, every long line to whatever was filled with people who saw things in the night that for the life of me, I could not see. Right next to my room was a couple that was, I guess, the ringleaders of the group. So they had people in all the evening and sometime into the wee hours of the morning looking out their window. They'd sometime open the door to step on the ledge and, oh, look at that. Look at that. I mean, one night it was about 2:15. I had to get up. I mean, if it was that obvious, I had to see it. And I stood there and I looked and I looked and I thought, that's it. But it was the reflection from the hall light under my door on my window. So I didn't see it. If it's there, I've never seen it. We're not talking about UFOs. We're talking about UIPs. Those unidentified inner promptings, those hunches, those uneasy moments that say, don't go there, or there's danger lurking, or there's harm. Or the other side, and it's so great when this occurs, this is where you want to go. Now, having said all of that, why is it we never give the Spirit of God credit for such things? I know I'm talking about outside our five senses, so this is extrasensory stuff. And so it's subjective. That makes it difficult to address, which may explain why I've never heard a message on it. But it seems to me, thinking about the work of the Holy Spirit, we have an incomplete series without addressing those unidentified inner promptings. And unless I miss my guess, some of you have them right now. You are on the verge of a decision and you don't know what you ought to do. You've prayed, you've checked the scriptures, you've sought the counsel. And remarkably, in God's time, there will be a breakthrough and you'll know what you ought to do. How does that happen? Why does that happen? My Bible is open to chapter 1 of Genesis. And in this chapter, we have, of course, the story of creation. And the climax of the creative week is, of course, the creation of humanity. He creates Adam, he creates Eve, and up until now, the planets are in place, the sun to rule the day and the moon to rule the night, and the seas are there, and land is there, and plants are there, and shrubbery is there, and trees are there in full life and full bloom. But now there is brought on the scene humanity, and there is something altogether distinct about the creation of the man and the woman. And you'll read of it in these two verses, 26 and 27. Then God said, let us make man in our image, according to our likeness. I've got both of those phrases underscored in my Bible. The plants were not made in his image. The animals were not made in his image. The stellar spaces did not bear his likeness, but the man and the woman did and do. See the next verse? God created man in his own image. In the image of God, he created him, male and female. He created them. Three times he mentions image. Once he mentions likeness. There's something to this. Anyone who does a study of the creation has to pause here and let some of the wonder in. What is this image? Well, it is interesting when you go to chapter 5 that the image changes. Genesis chapter 5. By the way, when we move from chapter 1 to chapter 5, we have to understand that between the two, sin has occurred. Sin has invaded and polluted the human race. Adam and Eve no longer in innocence. They are now sinners, and they are now distant from God and hiding from him and all that followed that. But now their family comes along, and notice the difference in the likeness in the image. Verse 1, this is the book of generations of Adam. In the day when God created man, he made him in the likeness of God. We just saw that. Read on. He created them, male and female. He blessed them and named them man in the day when they were created. Watch closely. When Adam had lived 130 years, he became the father of a son in his own likeness. According to his, Adam's, image, named him Seth. Something has changed regarding this image. Adam made in the likeness of God, and Adam and Eve in the likeness and image of God, now they have a son named Seth who comes in the likeness of themselves. Before I tell you the change, let me explain what the image may include, though I realize in doing so it's a little presumptuous. Theologians write volumes on this. So there's all kind of controversy over what it would include or exclude. I want to suggest there is a capacity in humans not found in animals. There is an ability for God to communicate with his own people in a way that he does not communicate with animals. Animals have instinct. We have image. Think about it. There are inner secret chambers within our being. We call it our heart, where the Lord speaks to us, if you will. He prompts us, inner promptings. He urges, he moves, he convicts, he directs, he stops, he guards, he guides. That's why I think Solomon writes, "Guard your heart, for out of it are all the issues of life. Watch over that spirit of yours." When God made us, he gave us body, but along with that, the immaterial soul and spirit. Animals do not have a spirit. There is no connection between God communicating with animals except by way of instinct and the natural order of things. But humans, it's different. Now we see when Adam and Eve have a child, it's in their likeness. He is in their image. One theologian writes this: sin damaged the created ideal, but that damage must not have been complete. For this reason, one may say that the image of God has been defaced, but not erased. It has been tarnished, but not destroyed. What are we saying? Only this. When Adam was originally created, he was created to have that sense of community and connection and communication with the one who made him. That broke down, wasn't erased, it was effaced. Wasn't destroyed, it was damaged. And the same is true with us today. We live with a defaced and damaged image. Nevertheless, unlike animals, we are able to connect with our God in the inner person like our pets never can. And never will. I know you think your pet's different, but just accept it by faith. Just take it. Oh, the stories I hear about pets. That's another subject. Psalm 139. Turn to Psalm 139. David is all caught up in the magnificent hand of God in his life. I love the way he writes this psalm. It's fast becoming my favorite. You have searched me and known me. You know when I sit down. You know when I rise up. You understand my thought from afar, meaning long before I have the thought, you already know it's there. You understand it. You scrutinize my path. That's a wonderful translation of the Hebrew verb. You scrutinize my path and my lying down. You are intimately acquainted with all my ways. When our kids were little, we bought them an ant farm. Ever seen an ant farm? Little plastic sheets on each side, and inside is sand. And then you dump all the ants inside, and you get to watch them as they move, because they're doing that normally in the ground. All you see is a mound and little creatures that bite you on the feet. But in this ant farm, you're able to watch them as they're making their paths and their move. That's the thought that comes to my mind. The Lord sees us just that clearly, in fact, more clearly. He not only sees our paths, he knows our motives. He knows our words before we say them. He knows our thoughts before we think them. And he's intimately acquainted with all of our ways. This is our Creator. Now go to verse 13 and you will move from that general fact into the womb of the expectant mother. Watch how the probe of God's Spirit drives us to the very life of the embryo, the fetus. David writes, "You formed my inward parts. You wove me in my mother's womb." Very colorful Hebrew wording for putting together, as if putting a piece of tapestry together. All the intricacies of personality, all of the things that make each individual unique, God watches over and cares about and carries out. And then we read, "I will give thanks to you, for I am fearfully and wonderfully made. Wonderful are your works, and my soul knows it very well." One of the old Hebrew scholars writes this about that statement, "fearfully and wonderfully made." Reflecting upon the marvels of the human body, even with his elementary anatomical knowledge, the inspired psalmist is in awe and wonder. As I analyze my makeup, as I realize how you put me together, there is a wonder. There is a fearful realization that I'm different. A better word is distinct. I want to suggest the statement includes secret inner chambers within the capacity of humanity. Hidden capacities within the spirit of human beings, such as the intricate inner systems providing for the reception and the understanding of divine information. All of this is foreign to the natural world. But to people like us, there is an ability to perceive spiritual things so that we can detect the hand of God. I realize as I address this, I'm in a realm that's, first of all, outside my expertise. For some of you, you would think it's in the realm of the paranormal. It could be called that. It certainly is in the extrasensory realm, but you cannot deny it. Occasionally, we have a premonition. Sometimes the premonition is wrong. Other occasions, we were right. We have an uneasy feeling about going into partnership with an individual in business, let's say. The person may be a Christian, but there's something that isn't right in that linkage. And we're held back from it and look back on it later and say, "So grateful I did not go there." We fall in love and the individual meets so many of the things we're looking for in our marriage. And we anticipate possible marriage. And then those inner promptings begin to change. And we're moved in another direction. And even though the other person isn't, we feel the need to break off the relationship. It's an inner prompting that comes from this fearful and wonderful system of guidance. I love the way Eugene Peterson writes about it. Listen carefully. "Our lives, that is our experience, what we need and want and feel, are important in forming the Christian life in us. Our lives are, after all, the stuff that is being formed. But they are not the text for directing the formation itself. Spirituality means, among other things, going against the cultural stream in which we are incessantly trivialized to the menial status of producers and performers. Constantly depersonalized behind the labels of our degrees or our salaries. But there is far more to us than our usefulness and our reputation, where we've been or who we know. There is the unique, irreproducible, eternal image of God, me." He's right. Romans 8:16 says that God's Spirit testifies to my spirit, our spirit, that we are the children of God. Somehow, there is a connection in that inner prompting that assures me I belong to the Lord. Now, some of you still have a little bewildered look. I understand. This is not an easy thing to talk about, but I think it's an important thing to address. I believe that, truth be told, we, as a result of not linking these promptings to the work of the Spirit, we devalue His presence at work within us. We have God the Father who has planned our salvation. We have God the Son who has implemented our salvation by dying in our place on a cross, giving His blood to cleanse us from sin. And then we're left with the Holy Spirit for what? To link up with the Godhead, to live our lives before our God in an intimate manner. It's the image of God in me, in you, that makes that happen.
11: Maybe you've had some quiet inner nudges that you've been dismissing as coincidence or intuition. Well, Chuck Swindoll says it's time for us to reconsider. Because when we discount those unidentified inner promptings, we're not just second-guessing ourselves, we're underestimating the Holy Spirit. This is Insight for Living. On Monday, Chuck Swindoll will open the Bible to show us exactly what that looks like in the lives of real people who respond to what he calls those unidentified inner promptings. And a reminder that we offer a wide variety of helpful resources so you can dig deeper into this 12-part teaching series on your own. 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
3: 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I'm Donna Rush with KDAR's Morning Rush here on 98.3 FM, The Word. What a blessing that as a believer in Jesus Christ, as our Lord and Savior, we have the great, comforting privilege to call Almighty God, Abba. That's a very intimate name for our Father, like saying Daddy, God, like a child would say to their daddy, Daddy, Abba. We're His child, His son, or His daughter. That's closeness and love for our Heavenly Father, our Abba, who will never leave you, and whose word, found in the Bible, in the book of John, chapter 10, says, no one can snatch you from His hand. Woo, to that, we can just take a deep breath, right, and give thanks to God, our Abba Father. Amen. He's got you. He's got me. in his hand.
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13: 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I gave up. I couldn't hold down a job. 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I tried ending my life multiple times, and I just couldn't do it. And God stepped in, and He changed my life, man. There might be someone out there that has a similar story that might just need to hear it, and the only thing I can do now is just give back. 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
3: 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I'm Donna Rush with KDAR's Morning Rush. 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
17: Thanks, David, and welcome again to Pathway to Victory. You know, I've been studying the New Testament all my life, but when I first walked the ancient ruins of Ephesus, I never saw the Apostle Paul the same way. Something happens when you stand in the very places where Scripture was lived out, and that's exactly what I want for you. 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And today I'd like to give you an extra reason to do so. 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All this month, we've been taking a deep dive into a series I'm calling The Solomon Secrets, 10 Keys to Your Success. Solomon's time-tested wisdom in Proverbs holds the key to achieving and enjoying the things we want most in life. Like the issue we're addressing right now, I've titled today's message, The ABCs to Be Financially Free.
18: God has a unique purpose for your life and for my life, and that means money is not the end. Consumerism is not the end. Money is simply the means to the end to give us the freedom we need to fulfill God's will for our life. The goal of every Christian should be simply to have enough money to help us do what God has called us to do. In fact, that word enough is a great goal for every Christian. We're looking at what the Word of God, specifically Proverbs, says about how to be successful in your work and in your relationships in every area of life. Now today, we're going to conclude this study by looking at four practical ways to create financial margin in your life. How can you have that financial margin in your life? Today I have what I call the ABCs to be financially free. Here are the four principles for creating margin in your life. The A stands for adjust your spending below your income. If you want to have margin, first of all, adjust your spending below your income. Now the B in this outline stands for be careful of debt. Be careful of debt. Here's the basic problem, ladies and gentlemen, with debt. Debt allows us to artificially live beyond our means. And debt erases any financial margin that we have. Here's a good illustration of that. Let's say you decide it's time for your family to have a new car. Your old one has given up the ghost and you need a new car. And so you go out and you find one that will meet yours and your family's need. But you look at the car and you realize, you know, for about $500 a month, you could buy a used one, a year or 2 years old. But for $800, you could buy it brand new. And you kind of like the smell of the new car, and you reason to yourself that it might cut down on car repair bills if you got the new one. And you reason to yourself, well, if I really stretch and everything goes okay, I can probably fit that $800 a month payment into my budget, just as long as there are no problems. Well, after the first couple of months, you run into some problems. Your son breaks his arm at football practice. You have an expensive emergency room treatment. Or maybe your accountant tells you that you owe more income tax than you thought was going to be due. Or maybe the transmission in your other car drops out. And suddenly what has happened is you have no margin in your finances because you're using every available dollar you had to buy that new car instead of that used car. You see, that's what debt does. Debt allows us to artificially buy more than we're really capable of buying and to erase the margin in our life. And that's why I say consumer debt is enemy number one. A financial margin. Remember, God doesn't want us to be a slave to anyone except to himself. Be careful of debt. Number three, how do you create financial margin in your life? Remember, all of this is coming straight from God's word. Consistently save part of your income. The C stands for consistently save part of your income. Remember Proverbs chapter 6, verses 6 through 8? Solomon said, "Go to the ant, O sluggard. Observe her ways and be wise, which having no chief, officer, or ruler, prepares her food in summer and then gathers her provision in the harvest." Even an ant understands that the harvest it enjoys in the summertime, the bountiful food won't last forever, so it sets aside some of the food in the summer and in the fall to prepare for the wintertime where there is no food. And the same thing is true for us. If we're wise, we're going to set aside some of our income for future needs. How much income should we set aside? Some financial planners say that we ought to set aside at least 10 to 15% of our income for our retirement needs. And then more than that to set aside for emergencies, college educations, and other big ticket items. How much money you set aside really isn't our call to make. But I want to give you three words that will help you in your saving. And by the way, there are a lot of you right now listening who are young adults, you know, those in midlife and senior adults. It's not too late for you, but it's going to be harder for you to create margin in your life. But if you're a young adult listening to this message right now, write this down. Parents, grandparents, write it down for your children and your grandchildren. Three important words. Number one, immediacy. Immediacy. The best time to begin saving money is now. Because as we're going to see in a moment, smaller amounts of money saved early in life are much more valuable than large amounts of money saved later in life, all because of the magic of compound interest. Let me illustrate that for you. Let's say there are two people, Dick and Jane. Remember Dick and Jane from the first grade? Yeah, we're bringing them back. Dick and Jane, they've grown up now, and they both go to work for the Acme Corporation on the very same day, Dick and Jane. Jane goes in to see the HR person on her first day of the job, and the HR person says, "Now, Jane, we have a 401k plan here. And if you invest some of your money, it'll help prepare for the future." And so Jane says, "Well, that sounds like a good idea to me." And so she signs up to put $1,250 a year into her 401k plan. $1,250 a year. She does that every year for 8 years. After 8 years of working for the Acme Corporation, she decides to retire and become a full-time homemaker. But she also decides to leave the money she has accumulated over those 8 years into that 401k plan. And for the next 22 years, she doesn't touch it. She doesn't add anything to it. Now, that's Jane. Now, Dick goes to work on the same day as Jane did. And the HR person tells him about the 401k plan. But Dick says, "You know I need to do that. I should do that. But I've got so many family responsibilities and expenses right now. I just can't afford to do that right now." So for the first 8 years of his life and working life at Acme, he doesn't contribute a penny to his 401k plan. But after the first 8 years, he hears a message just like this. He gets convicted. He says, "You know, I really ought to do this. I need to take advantage of this." And so he starts contributing to his 401k plan, and he does so for the next 22 years. Okay, at the end of the 30 years, who's going to end up with more money? Is it going to be Jane, who invested $1,250 a year for 8 years? That's a total of $10,000, and then never added a penny to it. Or is it going to be Dick, who invested $1,250 a year for 22 years? That's $27,000 some hundred. Who's going to have the most money at the end of 30 years? At 8% interest, do you realize Jane is going to have more money than Dick? She will have accumulated $74,000. Dick will have accumulated $71,000. You say, how is that possible? One person only saves for 8 years. One person saves for 22 years. It's what John D. Rockefeller called the eighth wonder of the world, compound interest. Money is more efficient saved early in life, even if for a shorter amount of time, than a large amount of money saved later in life. Immediacy. Somebody once said the best time to plant an oak tree was 20 years ago. The next best time is today. The same thing is true with your saving. Regardless of what you haven't done in the past, today's the best time. Immediacy. Secondly, the word consistency. Now, this is a key word. Consistency. Again, a small amount of money regularly saved over a long period of time can do wondrous things. You know, most people don't want to think about saving because they don't want to deprive themselves. They think if they save money, they're depriving themselves of current enjoyment of life. But listen, you don't have to be an Ebenezer Scrooge to have financial margin in life. Let me give this illustration. And again, I hope you young adults will especially listen to this, and parents and grandparents, tell your kids and grandkids. Let's imagine someone has just graduated from school. They're just beginning their work life. They are 22-year-old young adult. And let's imagine this 22-year-old young adult starts investing $100 a month in a mutual fund. That's what he can afford, $100 a month. And he invests $100 a month, never increases it at all. $100 a month, he invests it in a mutual fund. And let's say the mutual fund earns 12% a year. Did you know by age 72, do you know how much money he will have accumulated? $100 a month, never increases it. By age 72, that person will have accumulated $3.9 million. $3.9 million. And if he puts it in a Roth IRA, he can have that money tax-free. In other words, for the price of a Starbucks every day, this person can retire a multimillionaire. Now, my daughter Dorothy's sitting right on the front row. She's going to be 22 in December. Dorothy, that would be a great plan for you to take care of your parents in their old age. That would be our financial measure of success there, is having you do that. Now, I know some of you, you're going to write me, some of you financial people, oh, 12%, that's too high, that's too high. Nobody's earning 12%. Well, people did in the 90s. It's true today they're not earning 12%. Okay, make it 10% or 9%. You can still have multiple millions of dollars by saving a small amount of money over a long period of time. That's what we're talking about here, the word consistency. Thirdly, the word diversity. The third key in saving money is to diversify your savings. Mark Twain said, put all of your eggs in one basket and watch the basket. But Solomon says, no, that is a prescription for financial disaster. Instead, listen to what he says in Ecclesiastes 11, verse 2. Divide your portion to seven or even to eight, for you do not know what misfortune may occur on the earth. Don't put all of your money in stocks. Don't put all of your money in bonds. Don't put it all in real estate. Diversify, because you really don't know what the future holds. Have a balanced investment so that you can take advantage of some things that are up while other things are down. Diversity. How do you create financial margin in your life? Adjust your spending below your income. Be careful of debt. C, consistently save a portion of your income. D, the final and an important principle, devote a portion of your income to God. Devote a portion of your income to God. Solomon offered another piece of financial counsel that is overlooked by so many people and so many Christians, and explains why so many Christians have trouble with their finances. Listen to Proverbs 3, verses 9 to 10. Honor the Lord from your wealth and from the first of all of your produce, so that your barns will be filled with plenty and your vats will be overcome with new wine. These verses are not a blanket promise that if you give to God, you will automatically be financially wealthy. If that were the case, if giving to God ensured and promised that you would always 100% of the time be financially successful, then giving would not be a matter of making an offering. It would be making a wise investment, wouldn't it? Nevertheless, as you look through the whole counsel of God on this subject of giving, you find that more often than not, God promises to bless those who give and to judge those who withhold from him. In fact, not to give what belongs to God, God calls robbery. To not give what belongs to him is tantamount to robbing God. Turn over to Malachi chapter 3 for a moment. Malachi chapter 3, or some people call it Malachi. Malachi chapter 3. Remember the situation here? The Israelites were not giving God what belonged to him. And they had all kind of reasons. They said, God, we just can't afford to give. We're these impoverished agricultural people. We don't have the money to give. I mean, after all, after we subtract our mortgage payment and our TV cable bill and our chariot monthly payments, we just don't have any margin left. So what were they doing? They were using what belonged to God to pay for their monthly expenses. They said, God, we cannot afford to give. And God said, you can't afford not to give. Look at what he said in Malachi 3, beginning with verse 8. Will a man rob God? But you say, well, how have we robbed you, God? God answers, in tithes and offerings. For you are cursed with a curse. For you are robbing me, the whole nation of you. What's the answer to make sure you're not robbing God? Bring the whole tithe into the storehouse so that there may be food in my house. And test me now in this, says the Lord of hosts. It's one of the few times we're ever told to test God in the Bible. But God says, you can test me in this. If you'll bring the whole tithe into the storehouse, test me and see if I will not open

sin that belongs to me. I will allow the devourer to consume 90% and more of what you have. I've heard so many Christians through the years give a testimony like this. They've said, you know, for years we were disobedient to God in this area of tithing. We did not give what belonged to God. We felt like the way we could have some padding, some margin in our finances was not to give. And yet they said whatever margin we had through not giving to God, it was amazing every month how it got eaten up by unexpected car repair bills or medical emergencies or other things that we had not planned for. But when we started obeying God in this area, God blessed us beyond anything we could have imagined. Many of you have that testimony as well. That's what the Word of God is saying here. So what is the answer here? Well, again, he tells us, look at verse 10. Bring the whole tithe. Where? Into the storehouse. Now the question is, where's the storehouse today? We don't have a temple. Where is the storehouse today? Let me give you a hint. The storehouse is not the Red Cross. It's not Habitat for Humanity. It's not Campus Crusade for Christ. Those are all wonderful organizations, and they're certainly worthy of support, but the tithe doesn't belong to them or any organization like them. You see, it's the local church that has been uniquely created by God, and it's the local church that has been uniquely commissioned by God to fulfill the Great Commission. Every other organization in the world, I don't care how wonderful it is, it's a man-made organization, every one of them. Every Christian organization is a man-made organization except the local church. God designed the church. God commissioned the church to be his agent for spreading the Word of God throughout the world. I'm not saying you don't give to those other things, but what I'm saying is the primary focus of our giving is to be the storehouse. And in the New Testament, that storehouse is the local church. Bring the whole tithe into the storehouse, says the Lord of hosts. The way we create financial margin is by obeying God in every area of our finances. Truly, Solomon was right when he said in Proverbs 10, verse 15, the rich man's wealth is his fortress. The ruin of the poor is their poverty. Financial margin in your life does give you the freedom to do what's right. It gives you the security of preparing for your future needs. It gives you the joy of supporting God's work. However, the benefits of margin are limited to this life and this life alone. You see, there's one contingency margin cannot protect you against: your death. Solomon understood that. In Ecclesiastes 5, verses 15 and 16, he said, people who live only for wealth come to the end of their lives as naked and empty-handed as on the day they were born. He goes on to say in verse 16, and this too is a very serious problem. As people come into the world, so they depart. All their hard work is for nothing. They have been working for the wind, and everything will be swept away. Jesus told a great story to illustrate that truth in Luke 12. We read it this morning. Remember, it was a story about a very wealthy man. He had spent his life accumulating margin, a buffer zone in his finances, and he had succeeded beyond his wildest imagination. He had so much extra, he didn't know what to do with it. His barns were overflowing with grain. His kids' education was fully funded. His 401k plan was maxed out, and he still didn't know what to do with all of his money. In fact, one night he lay awake just saying, what in the world am I going to do with all this excess? And he started making his plans. I'll do this. I think I'll do this. I'll do this. And then God came to him and said, you fool. Tonight, your soul is required of you. That phrase in Greek literally means your loan is due. Tonight, your soul is required of you. Tonight, you're going to die. And who now is going to own what you've spent your life accumulating? And then Jesus added this application in Luke 12, 21. So is the man who lays up treasure for himself and is not rich toward God. Listen to me, ladies and gentlemen. The value of margin ceases at the cemetery.

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1: All our striving for financial freedom and liberation from the relentless pressure that money can bring, it ends at the cemetery. And there's nothing more important than settling our account with God while there's still time. Well, I'm so pleased you chose to join us for today's edition of Pathway to Victory. Earlier in the program, I mentioned a book I've written for you. It's called The Solomon Secrets, 10 Keys to Your Success. 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Then, as we conclude today, let me say thank you in advance of receiving your generous gift. Your partnership truly makes a difference. Recently, we heard from a caller who said, "I was brought up with a lot of different beliefs, but I didn't know the truth about being a Christian. Since I began listening to Pathway to Victory, God has opened my spiritual eyes and opened doors in my heart, and now I can receive the truth." She concluded by saying, "Thank you." 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
2: 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That's P.O. Box 223-609, Dallas, Texas, 75222. I'm David J. Mullins. Nobody enters into a marriage with plans to have an affair. Yet an alarming number of unions end in divorce due to infidelity. Dr. Jeffress shares an important message about keeping your marriage pure. That's Monday on Pathway to Victory. Pathway to Victory with Dr. Robert Jeffress comes from the pulpit of the First Baptist Church of Dallas, Texas.
3: 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I'm Donna Rush with KDAR's Morning Rush. I so appreciate the care pastor at my church. His name is Steve Day, and he just sends out, different texts throughout the week. And some of them are encouragement, some of them provide just inspiration, some just really wise words of wisdom. And I thought I would share this one with you because I just thought it was, just great for us to keep in mind as we start our day. And it says this: reaching out and giving preference to others is either intentional or non-existent. Self-focus is much easier. Ooh, thankfully, God was looking out for our best interests when he gave us Jesus! Exclamation point. His example of love and devotion is life-changing. And here's a Bible verse. Be devoted to one another in love. Honor one another above yourselves. That comes from Romans 12:10. And then he ends with, let's put our devotion on today. Let's look through people's eyes, into their hearts, and give honor. Let's love. And the wonderful red heart emoji. I love that. So let's do that on this day. Amen.
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5: 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A new Pew Research Center survey contains a shocking finding. Nearly half of Muslim Americans view Hamas favorably. That's right, Hamas, the terrorist group responsible for murdering at least 46 Americans and taking others hostage on October 7th, 2023. Overall, 44% of Muslim American respondents expressed a favorable opinion of Hamas. This disturbing trend coincides with an increasingly assertive Islamist presence across the United States. In parts of Brooklyn, amplified calls to prayer now ring out from mosques beginning at 5 a.m. They include the declaration, "There is no God but Allah." Religious liberty is a cherished American freedom, but it's time to realize that many Islamists view such public displays not simply as religious expression, but as symbols of cultural and political ascendancy here in America.
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3: Ooh, may each of us start off our day this morning with joy in our hearts. Amen. I'm Donna Rush, and I'm so glad you are here for KDAR's Morning Rush. 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
8: The Bible says this world is under a low-level cloud of demonic influence and persuasion, and it's a sway. It causes the world to think a different or strange way than the way God thinks and what God would have you think.
7: 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I'm David Jay, thanking you for joining us today as we listen, learn, and are challenged by God's Word, the Bible. The men and women who founded this nation weren't just bold, they were anchored. Anchored in the conviction that our rights come from God, not from government. And that foundation is worth knowing. In The American Story, The Beginnings, Tim and David Barton take you back to the documents, the decisions, and the faith that shaped this country from its very first days. 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Now, the Christian walk is full of disciplines, trials, and setbacks, but it's those hard seasons of life that God uses to shape our faith from the inside out. So when we doubt, we're open to one of the most dangerous enemies we face as a believer. You see, every single one of us has wrestled with doubt at some point in life. Maybe it was before we became a believer, or maybe it crept in after we'd been following Jesus for years. Those nagging questions, the moments that we wonder if God really cares about us, and if he's really there when we're in pain. Today, Pastor Jack teaches that doubt must be defeated at all costs. Doubt robs our spirit, destroys our hope, and kills our future by blinding us to what God is doing in our lives. Like a spiritual infection, if you will, one small bit of doubt can poison our entire walk with Christ. Now, with his message called The Discipline of Doubt, here's pastor and Bible teacher Jack Hibbs.
8: Mark 9:16. And he, Jesus, asked the scribes, "What are you discussing?" He says with them. Then one from the multitude, verse 17, answers, says, "Teacher, I brought you my son who has a mute spirit. And wherever he seizes him, this demonic attack comes upon him. He throws him down. He foams at the mouth. He gnashes his teeth. He becomes rigid. So I spoke to your disciples that they should cast him out, but they could not. And Jesus answered him and said, O faithless generation, how long shall I be with you? How long shall I bear with you? Bring him to me. And then they brought him to Jesus, and when he saw him, immediately the spirit convulsed him, and he fell on the ground and wallowed, foaming at the mouth. And Jesus asked his father, How long has this been happening to him? And he said, from childhood. And often he has thrown him both into the fire, into the water to destroy him. But if you can do anything, listen to this man, but if you can do anything, have compassion on us and help us. You think God's going to walk away from that cry? And Jesus said to him, if you can believe, all things are possible to him who believes. And immediately, verse 24 says, the father of the child cried out, circle this verse 24, and said with tears, Lord, I believe, help my unbelief. Can you not relate to that? Oh God, I believe in you, but help my unbelief. Listen, you cannot deny God. You know he exists. But the situation in your life is seemingly out of your control. And yes, it is out of your control. And what does God require of you and I to do? Oh God, oh Lord, if you'll do anything, help me. And tonight, doubt answers back to me and says, oh Jack, I've already asked God 2 times, 3 times, 1,000 times. Keep asking. Keep asking until God says, all right, wait. Or don't talk to me about this anymore. You know, he told the apostle Paul, don't talk to me about this anymore. Paul said he prayed 3 times for the Lord to heal him. And after the third prayer, God says, don't talk to me about this anymore. My grace is going to be perfected in your life. This is for a purpose. Can you handle that, Christian? Think about it. I'm going to confess right now. First of all, I want to ask you a question. Why are you so quiet tonight? I need some amens and all that kind of stuff, you know? I think I'm going to go pastor a Pentecostal church someplace. But I got to tell you, all right, I'm going to bring it down. Come on now. During worship, I was praying, literally, I just said, Lord, draw me closer to you, but with mercy, because Lord, you know, I'm a weak man. When I say weak, this is exactly what I meant. God, I want to get as close to you as you want me to get to you, which I'm sure is like glued to you. Can we just do it without pain? You know, I'm praying for the guys here because I don't care what a man acts or looks like. We are absolutely wimps when it comes to pain. We watch our wives give birth. We faint and fall over. God, draw me closer, but in mercy, Lord, be gentle. I want to be glued to you, but can you just do it like nicely? And in that sincere prayer is doubt. Because the Bible tells me that God knows exactly what I can handle and not handle. It's just that his observation and mine are totally different because, Lord, I stubbed my toe. Come on, how bad can this get? John chapter 20, the chapter that holds our theme verse for tonight. I am so grateful for Thomas. John 20 verse 19 says, then the same day at evening, this is Resurrection Sunday, being the first day of the week when the doors were shut, the disciples were assembled for fear of the Jews. I was going to say, isn't this sound fantastic? The disciples, where are they? I want to meet the disciples. Where are these tremendous men of God? Well, they're hiding out in the house because the Jews are upset. And Jesus came and stood in the midst of them and said to them, peace be with you. And when he had said this, he showed them his hands and his side. Holes in his hands, hole in his side. This is the resurrected Jesus. Interesting, huh? He's scarred. Scars of love. Then the disciples were glad when they saw the Lord. Interesting, they recognized him because of his wounds. So Jesus said to them, verse 21, peace to you, as the Father has sent me, so I send you. And when he had said this, Mark it, everybody. He breathed on them and said to them, receive the Holy Spirit. That's the born-again experience. When were the disciples? Who were the first born-again people on the planet? Right there, John 20, 22. They got born again in that moment. Spirit of God moved inside of them. They got saved in that second. The Holy Spirit, Jesus said, came upon them, or they received the Holy Spirit, I should say. The word means he indwelt them. Imagine, never to leave them. Verse 23, if you forgive the sins of any, they are forgiven them. And if you retain the sins of any, they are retained. Now, Thomas, called the twin, one of the 12, everybody read it with me, look, was not with them. He wasn't with them. Well, I don't need to go to church. Thomas said that. Oh, where's everybody gathering? Oh, I don't need to go. Thomas isn't, why is Thomas not with them? Did he have a meeting? Conference? A doubters convention? Where was he? Why was he not there? I'm not joking. Could it be that his propensity to doubt was that he had a tendency to not be there where he ought to be, either in attitude and in mind, you know, like ADD Thomas maybe. Jesus had to go, Thomas, you listen to me. Why wasn't he not? I want to know why he wasn't there. What's the deal? He's missing. See, well, I don't need to go to church to be a Christian. Of course not. But you know what? God blesses those people who gather together. It's a fact. And the Bible warns not to break off the gathering together. He said, well, you know, okay, but you know, it's getting kind of, you know, could be scary. Like in this situation, Thomas is being wise that the Jewish leadership was out to arrest the disciples. So he stayed home. What's going to happen in America when that time comes? My calling in life is quickly becoming one of the most dangerous callings you can have. I got the Supreme Court against me. I got lunatics, Islam's against me. Trying to shut pastors down. And a lot of pastors are just going to be very happy to just shut her on down. I think some need to be shut down with the banana stuff they're teaching. But we're Christians. And Thomas isn't there. You say, well, man, I kind of feel like Thomas. Well, cheer up. There's some good news coming. By the way, we've all been a Thomas from time to time. It's fun to beat up on him, but we're also taking a couple jabs at ourselves. And so he wasn't there. Thomas was not with them when Jesus came. Verse 25, and the other disciples therefore said to him, we've seen the Lord. And he said to them, unless I see in his hands the print, that is the hole of the nails, and put my finger into the hole of the nails and put my hand into his side, I will not believe. And after 8 days, look at verse 26. Can I add this? After 8 days of sheer misery and torture, because doubt will do that to you, my friend. His disciples were gathered again inside. Look, and Thomas was with them. And Jesus came, and the doors being shut, stood in the midst of them. How cool is that? Lock the doors. We're hiding out. All of a sudden, whoosh, there's Jesus. And you could see, like, you know, Peter and Andrew, told you, cool, huh? Boom, knuckles. Yes, awesome. Remember last week? This is great. Thomas was like this. Don't you love him? Think about it. The door being shut, and he stood in the midst of them, and he said, peace to you. I bet he was looking at Thomas when he said it. And then he said to Thomas, reach out your finger here and look at my hands and reach your hand here and put it into my side. Do not be unbelieving, but believe. Translation, don't be full of doubt. Huh? And Thomas answered and said to him, my Lord and my God. And Jesus said to him, Thomas, because you have seen me, you have believed. Blessed are those who have not seen and yet have believed. And I'm looking at a whole lot of people that fit that verse right here, right now. God says, blessed are you. But that doesn't mean that we have to not contend against doubt. Our human nature is prone to doubt. But we must confront it head on. Also, because mankind is under a demonic curse. All of mankind is under a demonic curse. This world system, and this unbelieving world is against having faith in God. Will you mark that in your head? This worldly system is against having faith in God. Now watch this. This world is under demonic influence. If I were to say to you, have faith in gods, all kinds, pick one. You know the world would go, right on. Do you know if I were to announce, oh, the earth is our God? Do you know the world would say, that is so cool? Right? Look, you guys, we all know enough about the Bible and spirituality, which could be dangerous, that we could go to Malibu right now. And we could start a thing. We could get tambourines, and we could sing on PCH. And Tom Cruise would pull over and say, what's up, man? What are you doing? What's going on? Shirley MacLaine would go, stop the car, stop the car. What are you guys, we are worshiping the moon and the sea and the trees. And they would say, oh my gosh, where do I sign up? Is this not true? The moment you say, I believe in the one true living God, the God who's created all things, and him alone is salvation, hope, and eternal life. And he so loved us that he sent his only begotten son, Jesus, to communicate his love to us by dying on the cross. And having been resurrected from the dead, we have the assurance of eternal life for all those who put their trust in him. And people would go, arrest this man. Right? Why is that the case? Everybody talks about tolerance, but they will not tolerate the person who says Jesus is Lord.
4: 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And now, let's get back to today's message. Once again, here's Pastor Jack.
8: Everybody talks about tolerance, but they will not tolerate the person who says Jesus is Lord. That just drives Caesar nuts. It always has, it always will. Why? Because it's spiritual, and this world is under demonic power. Hebrews 11:6 says, for without faith it is impossible to please him. For he who comes to God must believe that he is, that's faith, opposite doubt, and that he is a rewarder of those who diligently seek him. Diligently, do you want to get close to God? Do you really want God in control of your life? Then listen, it ain't gonna happen. It will not happen unless you, my friend, determine tonight to diligently seek him. It's not that he can't do anything. He could sprinkle pixie dust over your life and you would automatically follow God. He's not interested in that. That's like telling someone to tell me you love me. Oh, that's a joy, isn't it? You know, every night you come home, I want you to tell me you love me. All right. Who can't do that? But when somebody comes home and says, man, I couldn't wait to get home to tell you that I love you. Hot dog. That's awesome. You know what I'm talking about? That's our God. If you love him, pursue him. But we're under a demonic sway in this world. It shouldn't be a surprise to us. The Bible says in 1 John 5:18, the scripture says, and we know that whoever is born of God, born again, does not sin. The word means does not practice sin. Doesn't mean you're sinless. But he who has been born of God keeps himself. And the wicked one, Satan, does not touch him. Isn't that good news? Some of you having like bad dreams, freaking out, think Satan's living in your house. Are you a Christian? The devil cannot touch you. We know that we are of God and the whole world lies under the sway. The word in Greek means cloud cover, fog, a low-level ceiling. The whole world is under a cloud of the wicked one. Think about that for a moment. any intellectuals in here right now. Think about how true that statement is. The Bible says this world is under a low-level cloud of demonic influence and persuasion, and it's a sway. It causes the world to think a different or strange way than the way God thinks and what God would have you to think. Does that not define this world? That's exactly what we see in life. 2 Corinthians 4:4 says, look at verse 3 and 4. Paul says, but even if our gospel is veiled, it is veiled to those who are perishing. Wow, listen to this. Whose minds the god of this age, little g, Satan, he's the one presiding over what's going on around here. I mean, not here right now, not here. The world. And the god of this age has blinded who do not believe, lest or unless the light of the gospel of the glory of Christ, who is the image of God, should shine upon them. Satan is that low-level cloud blanketing the world, trying to keep back the light of God. Think about that. Very graphic picture. 1 John 2:18. 1 John 2:18. Are you guys okay?
9: Yes.
8: Little children, it is the last hour. I love John. He doesn't say it's the last days. He gave up on that. He's saying it's the last hour. How close are we? It's the last hour. And as you have heard that the Antichrist is coming, even now many Antichrists have come, by which we know that it is the last hour. They went out from us, but they were not of us. Charles Spurgeon said, when a lunatic leaves your church, don't ask him to come back. Let him go. He said, that's a blessed subtraction when a goofball goes. Isn't that great? I love that. But that's not what we're here to talk about right now. It's this verse. They went out from us, but they were not of us. For if they had been of us, they would have continued with us. But they went out that they might be revealed or manifested, that none of them were of us. Verse 20, but you have an anointing from the Holy One. That's a reference to the Holy Spirit, mind you. And you know all things. The word means you discern things. Isn't that beautiful? God has delivered you and I from this demonic curse. Point number two, the discipline of doubt is this. Doubt must be defeated at all costs. Doubt. Again, Charles Spurgeon says, doubt is having faith in the devil. Doubt must be defeated at all cost. A question was asked, why not doubt your doubts? Think about that. That same quote went on to say, believe your beliefs and hope in God. Think about that. What do you believe? Is it biblical? Are your beliefs founded upon the Bible? Then believe in them. If you've got strange beliefs, don't believe in them. If your belief is biblically rooted, believe in them. Listen to this in the reverse. Why not doubt your doubts? If you doubt your faith, then why not doubt your doubts? Oh, because what? Because they play so strong on your emotions. Doubts do. They must be defeated at all cost. Doubts destroy. It terrifies a little child, doubt. When little children think their mom and dad are breaking up, that doubt causes them to have stomach problems. They get sick, they vomit, they have diarrhea, they can't focus at school. They're terrified because two people who name the name of Jesus can't get along. And listen, they think they're going to get away out of it okay. Oh, we'll split the house. Oh, we'll divide the cars. We'll cut the boat in half. Listen, that's all trash. It's the little one who pays the price. It ruins that kid for life. Because two people won't be Christians. Doubt destroys, and it's got to be defeated at all cost. Because listen, because doubt robs us of our spiritual reality. Doubt will rob us of our spiritual reality. Mark these verses down. You know this one very well. John 10:10. The thief, reference to Satan, does not come except to steal, to kill, and to destroy. Jesus said, I have come that you may have life and that you might have it more abundantly. Our spiritual reality, doubt will rob us of it. Spiritual reality, Matthew 8:23. Now when he, Jesus, got into a boat, his disciples followed him. I love this. And suddenly a great tempest arose on the sea so that the boat was covered with the waves, and Jesus was asleep. Then his disciples came to him and woke him up. And they said, save us, we're perishing. Another gospel says, save us, don't you care? Have you ever thought or said things like that? Why? Doubt. Every one of those human-based, carnal responses that come from us are literally challenging the very authority and the ability of God.
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10: You know, when we commemorate days like Memorial Day or the 4th of July or Veterans Day, you know, it's such a reminder that our freedoms in this country are not free, right? They've been paid for through blood, sweat, and many tears. So thank you, first of all, every single day if you serve our country in the military. Thank you if you are a family who has experienced what it's like to lose a loved one or have them away for long periods of time, or perhaps, you know, they're back, but they're injured, and you're injured, perhaps. Our salvation came with a huge price too, right? Jesus paid for our sins with his life on a cross, and he did it willingly because of his love for us, so that whosoever believes in Jesus as Savior will not die, but will have everlasting life with God forever. Wow. So as we go about our day, may Jesus' final commission to us be our first priority in life today and every day. That commission found in Matthew 28, just before he ascended back to heaven. All authority in heaven and on earth has been given to me, he says. Therefore, go and make disciples of all nations, baptizing them in the name of the Father and of the Son and of the Holy Spirit, and teaching them to obey everything I have commanded you. And surely I am with you always to the very end of the age. That's his commission to us as believers. Amen. Whew. May we go about doing that on this day and putting that as our priority.
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10: Good morning to you. I'm Donna Rush with KDAR's Morning Rush. It's time to listen in to Dr. J. Vernon McGee as he takes us through the Bible. This pre-recorded program is sponsored by Through the Bible Incorporated.

0: I probably don't need to ask this, but have you ever lain awake at night, staring at the ceiling, wondering how you're going to make ends meet? Maybe an unexpected bill showed up. Maybe work slowed down. Maybe something shifted in your family, your health, or your future. And now anxiety is whispering in the dark. Well, maybe the better question isn't if you've experienced that kind of worry, but when was the last time? Welcome to Through the Bible. I'm Steve Schwetz. And if you know that middle-of-the-night anxiety, let me tell you two things right up front. Number one, you're not alone. And two, there is an answer. Not my answer, not a financial strategy, but counsel straight from the lips of Jesus. In Matthew chapter 6, he addresses the age-old fear of not having enough. As the Bible Bus continues our five-year journey through the whole Word of God, Dr. J. Vernon McGee shows us what our Lord says about worry and how Christians can rest even in uncertain times. Now, as we settle in, I want to share two letters that remind us how God's Word meets people right where they are. First, here's a note from Mike, a long-haul truck driver. I've been listening to you since 1989. Thanks to God for your app, I listen every day now. When you drive a truck, you can't get the same radio program each day, so the app helps so much. I love the interaction with your listeners and their testimonies, and I'm very grateful to be able to help with the cost of maintaining the Bible Bus. Keep up the good work. Well, thanks for your support, Mike. And as you drive, know that with your help, we're reaching areas just like the ones that you pass through as you drive your truck. And then from halfway around the world, we received a story from Mu Fei in Vietnam. I cannot read. Even though I believed in God, I did not understand very much about him. But by listening to Bible teaching every day, I slowly began to understand who God is and what he teaches. Before I became a Christian, I listened only to teachings about spirits. My thoughts were negative and my words were harsh. I often scolded my husband and children. I complained about everything, even the weather and our crops. But through your programs, I began to understand God's word more clearly. I prayed and asked God to change my thoughts, my words, and my actions. I learned that everything around me, my family, my relatives, our crops, the rain, and the sunshine, are blessings from God. Now, my words have changed. Instead of complaining, I thank and praise God. Today, I am much happier than before. I thank God for bringing me out of darkness into his light and for giving me so many blessings. Well, isn't that what Jesus is talking about in Matthew 6? A change of perspective, moving from anxiety and complaint to trust and gratitude. Let's pray. Heavenly Father, teach us the truth that you've hidden within your word and replace our worry with trust and grow our faith. In Jesus' name, amen. Now here's our study of Matthew 6 on Through the Bible with Dr. J. Vernon McGee.
1: Now we return back today to the study and the Sermon on the Mount. We come to the 7th chapter, but I said last time that I'd have a further word to say relative to these material things that were mentioned last time, like money and material things, the relationship of a believer to those things. Now, a great many people think that money is something that ought never to be discussed in the church. We just should talk about spiritual things. Well, the Lord Jesus certainly had a great deal to say about it. Now, the Sermon on the Mount has a very definite interpretation as it relates to the coming kingdom. The king is putting down here his manifesto. Well, now, since the king is our Lord, he's our Savior, then what he says, we ought to listen to it. Now, it doesn't mean that you can make this your religion in the sense that you don't need a Savior and you can keep it. You could never measure up to it apart from his strength. Now, I suppose that as he's shown these externalities, that they are important, but that unless they're done in the right way, they become meaningless. And we see the relationships of the citizen of the kingdom of heaven actually to God here, and it's revealed in these external acts of righteousness. We've seen it had to do with alms, giving of alms. Don't do it publicly. Don't do it for display. It's a relationship between you and God and expresses that relationship. And the same is true of prayer. Actually, the most effective prayer is when you enter into your closet. Pray privately. I'm not much for public prayer meetings, by the way, because of the fact the deadest service in any church today is a prayer meeting. You can't have anything deader than that. I used to try to build him up, and I've soon discovered that if you have 50 dead saints praying, you don't improve it by getting 100 dead saints. You still have a pretty dead prayer meeting. What we need is a great deal more private prayer of that type of thing, and it should be done between a person and God. Now we have also fasting is put on the same kind of basis. Fasting has a value, I'm convinced of that, but not publicly. It should be a private, personal matter between the soul and God. And then money is a real test of your relationship to God. You see, money can become your God. The almighty dollar is the God of many today. And covetousness is called idolatry, you recall by Paul. Therefore, we're not to attempt to put treasure on earth, but you actually can put money in the Lord's work, and by doing it, and if it is the Lord's work and is used for the propagation of the gospel to get the word of God out, then, my friend, it can be translated or transferred to heaven. It becomes legal tender in heaven, and that's where we gather treasures in heaven. And now he mentions this matter of the material things, our relationship to the material things. Listen to him again as I go over this. He says, "Behold the fowls of the air," verse 26, "they sow not, neither do they reap, nor gather into barns, yet your heavenly Father feedeth them. Are ye not much better than they?" Now, don't misunderstand. A great many people misunderstand. Actually, the birds of the air, they can't sow. They can't reap, and they can't gather into barns, but you and I can. But we are to do that with the same abandon that the little bird has. The little bird's trusting God to take care of him, and we ought to do that. That doesn't mean that we should not exercise judgment, because he's given us that judgment. And a Christian asked me, he said, "You think a Christian ought to have insurance?" Sure ought to. That's one of the means that you have today. And the important thing is that we are not to go through this life with these things becoming a burden to us. For instance, verse 28, "And why take ye thought of raiment?" Just think of the style shows. Think of today the dress of both men and women, the time that is consumed. I'm sure that all of you have had the experience of your wife saying, "Now I can't go, I don't have a dress." And maybe you've said, "Well, I certainly can't go to this affair. I just don't have the right kind of a suit or necktie to wear." Well, consider the lilies of the field, how they grow. They toil not, neither do they spin. Well, they can't toil or spin, and yet God takes care of them. You toil and you spin, but don't let it become the burden to you. Of course a Christian ought to dress as stylishly as they possibly can, and ought to dress nicely. I think to be sloven in dress and to be sloven in our actions is really not honoring to God. And our Lord said, just look at the flower. Look what God does for it. God, I think, wants us to use color and be beautiful, as pretty as we can. Some of us don't have much to work with to begin with, but we ought to do the best we can with what we've got and look the best. Because he said concerning these, "Consider the lilies. And yet I say unto you that even Solomon in all of his glory was not arrayed like one of these." Now, God's able to clothe the grass of the field. Today it is, tomorrow it's gone. He's able to take care of you. So this idea of being overly anxious about the things of the world, may I say, this ought not to be our goal in life. We ought to put the "seek ye first the kingdom of God and his righteousness." And then, as he takes care of the flowers and the birds, he'd take care of you. But the thing to do is put him first. "Take therefore no thought," no anxious thought, "for the morrow. For the morrow shall take thought for the things of itself, sufficient unto the days the evil thereof." And someone has said that today is the tomorrow that we worried about yesterday. That's it. And how true that is for many of us. Now, chapter 7, we come to the last chapter, and you have here the relationship of the child of the king with other children of the king, and it must be maintained by prayer Then he gives some final warnings here. He says, judge not that ye be not judged. And believe me, that's one that has really been misunderstood. It doesn't mean a child of God is forbidden to judge others. But it means this, judge not that ye be not judged. It means to decide, to distinguish, but it also means to condemn. It means to avenge, and it actually can mean to damn. It means here that we are not to judge the inward motives in the same sense of condemning, because you do not know why your brother did that. We can't understand it. We can only see the outward acts, and he doesn't forbid us judging wrong actions and evil actions, as we're going to see. But the point is, judge not that ye be not judged, for with what judgment ye judge, ye shall be judged, and with what measure ye meet, it shall be measured to you again. Well, it means simply this. If you are harsh in your judgment of others, you will be known as that kind of a person who's harsh in his judgment of others. There are certain people. You know them. I know them. Somebody says, don't pay any attention to what he says or she says. They never have a good word. Well, you see, they're being judged by the way they judge. That's what he's saying here. And now he says, why beholdest thou the mote that's in thy brother's eye, but considerest not the beam that's in thine own eye? And actually, what he's talking about here is a little piece of sawdust, and you judge that piece of sawdust in your brother's eye, and you got a whole log, a great big redwood log, in your own eye. That is exactly what our Lord is saying here in this connection. Now, he says that you're in no position to do that. Or how wilt thou say to thy brother, let me pull out the mote out of thine eye, and behold, a beam is in thine own eye. You're in no position to judge. Thou hypocrite, first cast out the beam out of thine own eye, and then shalt thou see clearly to cast out the mote out of thy brother's eye. And this matter of harsh judgment is certainly something that we need to be very careful of. The Lord, I think, makes it very clear that we are not to sit in harsh judgment. But he also said, by their fruits ye shall know them. And sure, we got to determine what's fruit. And the late Dr. James McGinley, he put it in his rather unique fashion. He says, I'm no judge, but I'm a fruit inspector. And we can really tell whether a Christian's producing fruit or not. Now, he's putting us now on the horns of a dilemma. He says, give not that which is holy unto the dogs, neither cast ye your pearls before swine, lest they trample them under their feet and turn again and rend you. Now, you've got to determine who the dogs are, haven't you? This is not a four-legged dog he's talking about. And you have to determine who the pigs are, the swine. And you're not to cast pearls before swine. I give that which is holy to dogs. Therefore, there is a judgment that you and I need to make. There are certain places that not be worthwhile to say a word. I remember a friend of mine was in the Tennessee legislature. He was a heavy drinker, and he got marvelously, wonderfully converted. And when I go down to Florida, in fact, when I'm in Boca Raton, Florida, I see him down there. He's a really a choice servant of God today, and how he's changed. He's a different man than he was when I knew him as a young fella, and of course I was different then also because he and I ran around together. Practically an alcoholic. His wife left him and home broken up, it looked like, and then he had this marvelous conversion. And he was in the legislature, and the fellas knew how he drank, and they heard he got religion, as they called it. When he came in, one day they all were looking him over, and finally one got up and addressed the chairman of the meeting and said, I make a motion that we hear a sermon from Deacon so-and-so. Everybody laughed. He got up. He was equal to the occasion. He said, I'm sorry, I don't have anything to say. He said, my Lord told me not to cast my pearls before swine. And he sat down. They never asked him anymore, and they never ridiculed him anymore. There are certain ones won't do you any good to speak to them. You're wasting your time. Well, he tells us what we're to do. Ask, and it shall be given you. Seek, and ye shall find. Knock, and it shall be opened unto you. For everyone that asketh receiveth, and he that seeketh findeth, and to him that knocketh it shall be opened. Now, very candidly, ask, seek, and knock refers definitely to this. Now, you may be able to use it in other relations, and I'm sure you can, but this is what it has reference to. Now, you've met a person. How are you to treat that person? Are you to judge them harshly? Or is this a swine or a dog? Now, when I start out from home in the car of a morning, and I always ask the Lord, I tell him I'm going to meet some new people today, and I want him to tell me how I'm to act. There are some people that will need my help, and I can help them, and I want to be able to put my arm around them and help them. But there's some other people that I meet, I better be careful. They'll put a knife in my back. And I've been taken in. Oh, you'd be surprised how many times I've been taken in by those that I ought not to be taken in by. I could tell you many instances. I don't have time today of how I've been taken in. Isn't it interesting that Peter in the early church, he knew Ananias and Sapphira were lying? I can never tell when a fellow's lying. We don't have that spiritual discernment today that they had in the early church. I think it's a gift today. I think some people have it. To tell the truth, I think my wife has it. I've found out that she's warned me about several individuals. She said, be careful there. And others, she said, I think you ought to help so-and-so. And I found out that her judgment's been good, lots better than mine is. Probably a woman has a little better spiritual discernment in these matters. May I say to you, this is important, you see. And we are to go and make it a matter of prayer. When you meet new friends, do you ever ask God to make it clear to you how you're to treat them? Well, I found out it's a good idea to do that. And then he goes on to say that God wants to help you in these matters. What man is there of you whom, if his son asks bread, will he give him a stone? Ask a fish, he'd give him a serpent? And he says, if you being evil know how to give good gifts unto your children, how much more shall your Father, which is in heaven, give good things to them that ask him? Now the golden rule comes in right here. Therefore, and that's the most important word here, therefore all things whatsoever ye would that men should do to you, do you even so to them, for this is the law and the prophet. All right, you meet somebody. How are you going to treat them? You don't know. You're not to judge. But the other time, if it's a dog or a swine, you sure better know, because I tell you, the swine will kill you. I've discovered that. You have to watch. There's a lot of phonies today. Well, what do you do? Make it a matter of prayer. Therefore, all things what

and a very narrow way. What he's given is a picture really of a funnel. You enter the funnel at the broad way, but it keeps narrowing down until you come to death and destruction and hell. The other one, you begin at the narrow part, and that's where Christ is. He's the way, the truth, and the life. And you enter there, and he says, I've come that they might have life, and they might have it more abundantly. And the more you walk with him, the wider it gets. Remember in Ezekiel, out from the throne there came a river. It was just a little stream at first. It widened out, and finally it became an ocean. That's what it means, become a child of God. It gets better every day when you're a child of God. That's what he's talking about here. Now he says, beware of false prophets. The church is to beware of false teachers. But they all come to you in sheep's clothing, but inwardly they're ravening wolves. Ye shall know them by their fruits. And that's a good way. Do men gather grapes of thorns or figs of thistles? He says you to know them by their fruits. That's the thing we should watch for in the lives of these. And now he says, not everyone that says unto me, Lord, Lord's going to enter into the kingdom of heaven. You can run around and mouth about living by the Sermon on the Mount, but he that doeth the will of my Father, which is in heaven. How about doing it, my friend? And if you do his will, you'll come to him as Savior and recognize you need a Savior. Many will say to me in that day, Lord, Lord, have we not prophesied in thy name? In thy name cast out demons? And in thy name done many wonderful things. Well, you say to me, why, these miracle workers today, you know God's with them. Are you sure of that? Then will I profess unto them, I never knew you. Depart from me, ye that work iniquity. Therefore, whoso heareth these sayings of mine, doeth them. I liken him unto a wise man that built his house upon a rock. Rain descended, floods came, the winds blew, beat upon that house. If you come to him, he's the foundation. No other foundation can any man lay than that which is laid, which is Jesus Christ. Now, when you come to him and rest in him, you can build on that foundation. And you can build a life that has fruit in it, not by your own effort, but that which the Holy Spirit produces, that which is gold and precious stones and silver. And then there is the other house, and that house is built on sand. What is that sand? That's human goodness, human effort. The old weakness of the flesh. My friend, may I say to you, you need something better than you have to offer today. And he concludes this by saying, for he taught them as one having authority and not as the scribe. That's the kind of a teacher he was. He came teaching with authority. He's not just repeating something. And you and I today need to recognize that we haven't anything to say unless we can say it with authority, unless you believe it. I don't want to hear a man giving me a string of theories that he's never tried them at all. He knows nothing about them. Today, we have a gospel to give, a message to give, a message of salvation. And we know it works because it's worked in our case. And we have the witnesses of others. And it's by coming to Christ. Friends, the Sermon on the Mount, it's a glorious passage of Scripture. Don't bypass it. Don't say it's not for today. It is. And if you read it aright, it's going to bring you to the person of Jesus Christ. You're going to come to him, and you're going to say, Lord, you've said these things, and I don't measure up to them. And I know you want them done, and I can't do them in my own strength. And I'm guilty before you. I've fallen short. And I need your mercy. I need you as a Savior. And you turn to him. Then he gives you the Holy Spirit that he might produce these things in your life. And so today, all of us are building. Where are you building your house? You're building it on the rock foundation, which is Christ. Sure, you got to have good works, not to be saved, but to demonstrate to others. You need that fruit. Are you building on the foundation? Are you just building out there on the sand? That won't stand the white light of his presence. Oh, that you and I might be brought to Christ through the Sermon on the Mount. And so until next time, may the Lord richly bless you, my beloved.

Yes, the Sermon on the Mount goes much deeper than the simple meaning of stories. In our next study, Dr. McGee gives us an extra lesson just on the Sermon on the Mount. Now, this message puts the whole study in perspective, helps us focus on the real message of Matthew chapters 5, 6, and 7. In preparation, let's read these important chapters and be ready to receive all that the Lord has for us in the study of His Word. If your heart's inclined to go even deeper, discover the many free resources that we make available to you over at ttb.org. If you haven't yet, you can begin by reading Dr. McGee's booklet, How to Understand the Bible. And then another one is our Bible Companion from Matthew. It's really a perfect complement to our study, and the discussion questions will help you focus your thinking on what we're learning in God's Word. Now, these are just two of the many free Bible study resources available in our app or at ttb.org. 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I warn you, though, a few minutes can turn into a lot longer as God's Word pulls you in and He Himself draws you close. 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And of course, you can always write to us at Box 7100, Pasadena, California, 91109. In Canada, Box 25325, London, Ontario, N6C, 6B1. And when you reach out, let us know how you're listening to Through the Bible, whether it's with the app, online, YouTube, or maybe your favorite radio station, or some other way. However you hop aboard the Bible bus, we really do want to know, and your quick feedback helps us map the route as we follow God's leading to take His whole Word to His whole world. So thanks for punching your ticket and riding along with us. Now join me this weekend for Dr. McGee's never-before-aired sermon, John the Baptist and John the Prophet. And then meet me back here as we're ready to drive back into Matthew 5. Maybe someone that you know would benefit from joining us on Through the Bible. Why don't you invite them? Scooch over in your seat on the Bible bus and make a little room for one more. I'm Steve Schwetz. For the whole Through the Bible family, we're praying that you would know the peace of God through our Lord Jesus Christ.

0: Well, ride the Bible bus for 5 years and you'll be amazed at what God teaches you from His Word about what it means to believe on the Lord Jesus Christ and you will be saved. It's a blessing that keeps on going. That's what we believe at Through the Bible.
1: Through the Bible with Dr. J. Vernon McGee was pre-recorded and sponsored by Through the Bible Incorporated. I'm Donna Rush with KDAR's Morning Rush. I always like to start my day with some words of encouragement, words of hope, things to strengthen me, because, you know, there are a lot of things in this world that can kind of draw us down, or maybe things even going on in life, right, that can lead us to have, I don't know, just excessive fear, anxiety, or worry. But there are also so many wonderful verses in the Bible that can just provide us with strength and hope and reassurance on who we are in Christ. One of those verses is Isaiah 41:10. I love this. These are the words of God, right? So do not fear, for I am with you. Do not be dismayed, for I am your God. I will strengthen you and help you. I will uphold you with my righteous right hand. Whoo! Isn't that great? Isn't that reassuring? Do you feel more empowered now? Well, you should, as a believer, because you are empowered by God, the Holy Spirit. Amen. No one can remove you from His righteous right hand, and He will uphold you.
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11: Welcome to Seculo. This is Logan Seculo. Will Haynes in studio as well. Got a packed show for you today. And look, it's Friday. We are wrapping up this week's ACLJ Liberty Drive. I need you to be a part of it today. If you've ever thought about donating during these special months, we're able to offer really great opportunities to have your donation doubled. 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That's someone that gives every month, like a member, who decides that they will pledge to unlock a donation. 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So large that, like I said, if we ever hit it, I'll tell you one day, but usually we can match anything that's donated by an ACLJ supporter. So I encourage you right now, if you can, to go to ACLJ.org and have your impact doubled today. Stand with the ACLJ, not just in our fight in the courtrooms, even if you just watch this show, you like the media side. This is not a small operation. We have a huge team that works on the media operation each and every day to make sure you get this show, like it says at the beginning, to keep you informed and engaged, to create not only cover the news, but actually tell you the truth. again, I always like to say, whether you like it or not, we tell you the truth. We're not here to just tell you what you want to hear. It's something very different what we do here. We do it in a way that's professional. We do it in a way that's consistent. And we do it because we believe in the truth. And I want you to right now join us during this ACLJ Liberty Drive. And we're going to cover a lot more today, but I wanted to start there because, look, it is Friday. I'm not going to have as many opportunities to give these sort of big pushes over the weekend. So right now, that's why I wanted to do that.
12: That's right. And when you think about, even you talk about the truth that we fight for here at the ACLJ and the foundations of this country, those are things that are, it almost feels like a luxury these days to be able to go and get content that is just going to tell you straight what we believe as an organization, what we see the fight ahead as being, because so much seems to be in an ecosystem, whether it's conservative or liberal, it doesn't matter, but it's, you get caught up in the talking points of one side or the other. And sometimes, for better or worse, you may not like what you hear, but we are going to tell you what we believe the truth to be, what, it falls within our constitutional framework. And that comes sometimes at the expense of making one side or the other mad. But we're not afraid of that. What we know is that you have to keep fighting for these principles. You have to hold fast to them. And that's what we do here. Whether it be the legal work, the fights that our attorneys are engaged in every day, whether it be our UN work, where we are trying to share the truth and spread the light to a very dark world, a world that doesn't want to hear the truth many times. We are doing that. Our senior counsel, Cece Heil, right now is overseas. When she gets back, she's going to be able to talk about some of these things she's doing in North Africa right now, where she is there with the ACLJ as an ACLJ representative to speak about religious freedom, about protecting those that are persecuted for their faith. And so, you may not see even some of the moving parts that are going on behind the scenes every day because we can't cover everything every day, but know that there is so much work going on. And when you support the ACLJ, especially during this Liberty Drive, it is vital to keep that work going.
11: That's right. So as I'm going to encourage you, look, there are days where we just feel like we have to talk about the work of the ACLJ and we have to do some fundraising. Today's one of those days. Be a part of it. Be a part of this team. I see a lot of you comment on YouTube all the time. You've created a whole community, a whole family there where you go back and forth. Same on Rumble, where the same people join us each and every day. They have their own sidebar discussions. If you even like that, the fact that we've built a community of people that are like-minded, sometimes not so like-minded, but are cordial and respectful and will have these conversations also. Again, all of that happens. We got moderators. We got all of this huge crew, whether that's our production crew, whether that's the editorial crew. All of it happens because people like you support the work of the ACLJ. Because I never want to put our content behind a paywall. I never want to ask you to pay for legal work. You're never going to have to pay for legal work if we represent you. I certainly don't want to have to ask you to pay for any of the media operations that we have here. I want to make sure it's easy for you to share this content with as many people as you can so we can get our message out there. And really, when we get our message, it's your message because you represent so much of what we do here at the ACLJ. We'll be right back with more on Secular.
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15: Foundations of Freedom, a look at America's founding principles and the leaders who shaped our nation.
16: Most Americans think of Abraham Lincoln and they think of the Civil War or the Emancipation. But in 1862, he signed another hugely significant piece of legislation, the Homestead Act. It offered eligible Americans up to 160 acres of land, not as a prize for the powerful, but as an opportunity for ordinary families willing to live on it, work it, and build something lasting. Why did it matter? Because Lincoln understood that freedom was not merely the absence of tyranny. Rather, freedom required responsibility, labor, stewardship, and moral courage. A free people must be given room to build, but they also must be willing to cultivate what they have been given. That still matters today. Liberty without responsibility decays. Opportunity without character collapses. Lincoln's lesson is clear. A nation stays free when its people remain willing to work, build, and steward freedom under God.
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11: Welcome back to Secular. We do have phone lines open for you at 1-800-684-3110. President Trump right now is also meeting with the Iraqi Prime Minister at the White House. So if there's anything worth note, we have a team watching that. We'll break in if we need to. My brother Jordan is joining us from Washington, D.C. First, we've got to say and let him know in the chat, happy birthday. Welcome.
17: Thank you. Thank you much. We won't disclose age because after walking around Capitol Hill with some of the meetings this morning, when you're talking to the younger, you used to be the younger guys on the Hill working, you realize you're different point of life.
18: You're not staffer age anymore. We can say that.
17: No, that's definitely not staffer age. And I was just talking to one of our attorneys, not junior attorneys anymore.
18: There we go. Jordan, you're on Capitol Hill. We're actually talking about today as well the security that the Supreme Court Justices Elena Kagan and Amy Coney Barrett are actually testifying before the Supreme Court today for security increase. And I think it's pertinent to talk about this. You're there. We've seen the security threats even against those Antifa members, the terrorist members that were arrested, that were trying to attack the UFC event. We've seen security for our nation's capital and every branch of government be something that's a heightened threat. You're there in D.C. We know that the crime rate in D.C. has actually gotten under control in a way that we haven't seen in decades there, but the threat to our institutions seems like it's at an all-time high. And I want to give you a moment to speak about this. Even as we see this unusual, it doesn't happen often. Last time was 2019 that justices go before the Appropriations Committee asking for, in this case, more money to keep them safe.
17: Yeah, I was actually in a meeting with Senator Hagerty's, who's on this broadcast a lot, but his chief of staff and a couple of staffers. And it caught the corner of my eye because I saw Elena Kagan, Justice Kagan, testifying. And I was like, this is not like replaying a video unless we're talking about a judicial nomination. It somehow happened in this crazy last 48 hours. And you look at it, it's very rare to see because again, you don't have the court broadcasting any kind of back and forth ever before when it comes to the visuals. You get the audio, but it's also interesting to see them on the other side of the room, if you will, sitting back down, you know, having to answer questions instead of being the person who does ask questions. I know Senator Hagerty is going to have an opportunity this afternoon as well to be a part of that questioning. And I think there's a lot of bipartisan support. Our office is behind the U.S. Supreme Court and right catty corner to the first the Senate office building in Russell. And so there's already a lot of security right here because this is the street justices or their vehicles come down to park. And so now, anytime that the court is in session at all, which means the justices are there, this street is blocked for vehicles. We can walk. You can walk down the street, but there are the armed guys come out, not just with handguns, but also sometimes you'll see machine guns, big presence when they know there's a big case either being argued or that is possibly the decisions coming out. And so on a regular basis, you've got right now, which has been about two blocks or 2.5 block radius, is now expanding down Second Street. So if you were to take a right out of our office, it used to kind of stop right at that intersection for folks who may have seen our office before in D.C. where at that catty corner. It now goes for you guys, for who I know have been there a lot, Logan and Will. It now goes blocks further. So I think that tells us right there that what could be done quickly enough because of the amount of security threats the court is facing. And I think that you're hearing that today from, again, the justices And when we talk about the wise use of resources and the intimidation tactics, we want to make sure justices of the U.S. Supreme Court feel safe, that they can't be intimidated by groups for either ideological reasons or just because they happen to be a Supreme Court justices. And we live in an age where, even though, guys, you know, you don't see much this visual. You'll see sometimes them doing lectures and things like that, but not this kind of a visual. We're living in a day and age where you can't hide behind the building anymore. And so with that being said, I think, again, I kind of, in Washington and where we are and what we do, as long as it's smart and it's things that have already shown in the past to work, that it's a good place to invest resources, not just because our office is right here, not just for the justices, but for all of the American people who visit Washington, D.C. and our nation's capital. Maybe they do it once or twice in their, you know, in their life, to feel like they are safe when they are taking tours and going to the most important places that our federal government is associated with. So it's not just for the justices, it's for all that staff. You know, they've got people that behind us, they've got a parking lot, and you know, people are working 24/7. These are huge government buildings. So from everybody down to the janitor on up to the justice themselves, you want them to be safe. And then you also want a law enforcement on the Hill, the Capitol Hill police, to be able to focus on their job, which is different than the Supreme Court police's job. They work together, but they have a different client, if you will, where they're focused on protecting. So yes, I mean, it is serious in Washington. You guys have seen the talk about the what's happening potentially in front of the White House. That's something that can also probably be more temporary, but that they're just nonstop threats. I think that's as far as I can go with communication I've had, but the threats do not stop. And out of just, you know, maybe it doesn't mean that they're all credible, but we've seen in the past there are people that will act or try to act against these justices.
18: Jordan, I think one of the other issues here, and this is something we're going to get on later in the broadcast, and I know you've got meetings you're about to head back out to. We're grateful you could hop in literally, and thanks to our team to get everything in our studio in D.C. turned on real quick, have Jordan in. But here's another issue, and this is what I see as the broader issue. These threats, I think, are the unfortunate symptoms of what is happening at a broader level in our country. We saw first in 2016 and then 2024, the way that the left said President Trump is an illegitimate president. So they delegitimize the executive. And what do we see? We see violent threats. We see people that feel like the only thing they can do is use violence to try and stop the executive. We saw then through the Supreme Court, illegitimate court, pack the court. You see that symptom again. You see them having these threats against the members of the court. Now what we're hearing, and we're going to get into this more, Jordan, the DSA, who has all these candidates that are now going to be in Congress because they've won in safe blue seats, their primaries, they're calling to abolish the Senate. And I know you are meeting with senators, but they think it's an illegitimate thing because of the very reason the founders created the Senate. The entire Senate, all 100 seats,
19: the idea
18: every state,
19: of it.
18: The concept of having equal representation from states based off and not just a direct population representation like the House, they want to get rid of it. So obviously very difficult, if constitutional at all, to amend it out, but that's their goal. And I'm not as concerned about them getting rid of it on paper as much as the threat to the very people that you're having meetings with, because they're delegitimizing now the third branch of government in the legislative branch. Jordan, it's shocking and also dangerous.
17: I would love to know if Bernie Sanders is a self-hating socialist enough that he would support getting rid of his really, I think, the only job he's had, which is in politics as an elected official, maybe some part-time work as a professor when he was much younger. But it is rhetoric, right? It comes down to the idea of they've been demonized. The left was really, they took that mantle on. On the right, we would disagree with decisions by justices and by the Supreme Court, but we'd never made it personal or call these calls for violence and to make it difficult for the police to do their job of just trying to keep people safe. And so the whirlwind that we've heard, you know, with Senator Schumer, and I think it just reminds us all that the rhetoric that has been being used in Washington that is most dangerous emanates from the left. And as you said, Will, it's the radical left, and they are being normalized by becoming members of Congress in the House of Representatives. And so their rhetoric is becoming normalized. So I am glad to see Justice Kagan there as well to make it clear to everyone that this is not some partisan move, while at the same time understanding that much of the rhetoric is coming out of the left, especially the rhetoric that takes it past just "I fundamentally disagree." And then, of course, this abolish the Senate. I mean, yes, the Constitution can be amended, but here's the thing. It's interesting for those socialists. What the Senate does is to make sure that states with smaller populations still have full representation in Congress, because they're not going to get that in the House. And so they've got to work together, the House and the Senate. But really, that's so that they are representing all of us equally.
11: All right. Well, thank you, Jordan, for joining us. I know you got a lot of work to do. We appreciate it. Phone lines are open, and happy birthday. Phone lines are open at 1-800-684-3110. 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We're going to take your phone calls when we get back. 1-800-684-3110.
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11: Welcome back to Seculo. Phone lines are open. We have a lot of calls coming in. 1-800-684-3110. Of course, talking about the security and safety of the Supreme Court justices as they were testifying today to try to get the budget upped due to ongoing threats. And we can kind of trace back. I mean, look, Supreme Court justices in modern day have always been a little bit of celebrities. We obviously in the 80s and the 90s, there was people that we all knew of. We knew their, at least their names, their faces, but maybe they weren't as regularly a part of the mainstream media, or maybe they weren't targets of attacks. They were maybe targets within their own political parties, or if you watched CNN, if you watched the news, you knew about these people. The difference was, and a lot of it, you know, goes back to the Dobbs decision. We can flash back to even someone like Senator Schumer, who started to inflame the rhetoric. We know this has been an issue with the right and the left over the last decade or so, where it went beyond politics and started becoming very personal. And like Jordan said, if you live in a modern day, you live in a modern society where finding out where someone lives is not exactly the hardest thing in the world, especially when those people are public figures and Supreme Court justices. And you have
0: Supreme Court justices like Amy Coney Barrett or Brett Kavanaugh or whoever it may be who have come under real threats from people who are crazy, who have been inflamed by their political leaders. So let's flash back before we take this call. Let's flash back to Senator Schumer, you know, back when the Dobbs decision was leaked.
3: I want to tell you, Gorsuch, I want to tell you, Kavanaugh, you have released the whirlwind and you will pay the price. You won't know what hit you if you go forward with these awful decisions.
0: Again, threatening Supreme Court justices from our elected officials. We have some calls coming in about that. I want to go to Martin in North Carolina, who's an ACLJ champion and someone that gives on a monthly basis or automatically membership, which is great. And I always like to give them, you know, first bite of the apple here. They're always able to get on the air quicker. Martin, go ahead.
22: Thank you, sir. It's glad that you all are at the helm and you hit on it. Jordan hit on it too. It's a two-phase thing that I'm going to touch on. Exactly what you just said. I'm a firm believer in freedom of speech. And I'm glad we have it, but like you just said, Logan, is that it becomes inflammatory, and I would really, I don't know how to do it, like to see some sort of way of holding these things in check. It's almost treasonous with that kind of rhetoric, with the leaks that are going on, with the Dobbs decision, Schumer and Comey leaking, and even this last week and a half, 2 weeks, the leak that came through the news media about the assassination attack. Something, there's got to be something to hold people accountable so that we can move on and do things decent and in order, as they say, and not have these inflaming arguments and rhetoric and things of that nature continue to fan the flames to do, like you said, the crazy people out there that are going to do stuff.
0: Martin, you can hear real, and I hate to say this, you can hear real fear in the voices of these Supreme Court justices who are out there testifying for Congress, asking for more money, for have their security, to be raised. Let's hear, this is bite two, let's hear from Amy Coney Barrett again, talking about something that's just happened to her in the last few weeks.
23: It's also been reported in the news that roughly 6 weeks ago, I was the victim of a swatting incident. At that point, one of my teenage sons opened the door to go out with friends and saw in our street, it was full of police cars, who had responded to a false report of gunshots and raised voices in my home. I was very, very grateful that I had Supreme Court police outside my home because they were able to stop and meet with and explain to the county police that it had been a false alarm, and so the police did not actually attempt to enter our home.
0: I understand that in many occasions, and this has happened directly, by the way, to people, again, sitting in this room, where you have people who feel justified in making your life miserable because they disagree with maybe your political point of view. Or maybe it's a little bit different because they're the ones who are, you know, they are deciding the law of the land here. And if you have political leaders saying, unleash the whirlwind, we are going to go after you, you're not going to know what's going to hit you. Yeah, Senator Schumer may be living in a old school mentality going, well, I don't mean physically, and that's not what I meant by there. But we don't live in that world anymore. We live in the world where every word is scrutinized, where everything is justified. And sadly, we have now seen that rhetoric raise up, not just to a Supreme Court justice, but we've seen it across the board, not even just for political opponents or people that are in the political sphere. Basically, if you're willing to have a voice, you have to be willing to take real security protocol because your life may be at risk.
18: Well, and once again, I think the positioning of this before the Congress today, it was Elena Kagan, an Obama appointee, and Justice Barrett, a Trump appointee. It was two different justices from two different eras. It also, Elena Kagan opened her remarks talking about the Senator Graham, who just passed away because of how he engaged with talking to someone that he didn't agree with. And that's one of the things he caught flack for was he would interview. He was on the Judiciary Committee, actually was the chairman of the Judiciary Committee at the time of his passing. But he would get flack for voting for nominees that were judges Democratic from the other side, and she pointed out, she goes, it's rare these days. It used to be justices got 100 or 99 votes to sail through. What she was trying to point out is that, one, disarm the committee a little bit and say, hey, we're here. Obviously, it's a Republican-led committee at this time, and they were there for a specific reason. Now, people... there was one congressman from Wisconsin that was trying to make it about the shadow docket. They're asking for security, and they're obviously they have their prerogative and they can do what they want with their time, especially when they don't get to speak to the justices very often, but trying to, in some ways, use the rhetoric that people have been using to delegitimize the court itself by saying, you took a lot of things on the shadow docket, you made a lot of these decisions, to which Justice Barrett said, yeah, we're the court. If it comes before us during, when we're out of session and it's a stay grant request, we have to dispose of it. We have to do either grant or not. That's how that works. But they, even in their questioning, when they're talking about security for their families and themselves, there were Democrats trying to go after something that has been a Democrat talking point and a media talking point this entire year. I also, to Martin's point, the rhetoric of Chuck Schumer was very bad. But it's not only isolated to people on the left.
0: Well, of course not.
18: I mean, even the dehumanizing language that we see when people say demon rats or these cute names or they're all demons, that's a dehumanizing thing. Now, we may disagree with, and a lot of their policies may be anti-human or
0: it
18: evil,
0: justifying.
18: The way that they are so pro-choice, those things. But it doesn't mean that you strip their humanity or them being created in the image of God from them and try to find a way to work towards a more perfect union.
0: When we get back, I want to actually play the bite that Justice Kagan spoke about Senator Graham, because, again, maybe that little glimmer of hope that we can get back to that kind of place. And, again, the fact that we're talking about who is uniting us, it feels like the most unlikely case, sadly, would have been the passing of Lindsey Graham, someone who was very controversial and very polarizing for a lot of people. But what you've been able to see is that it was old school Washington, D.C. in the way that he worked with people and actually could get things done. Maybe we need to get back to that. Speaking of getting things done, it is our Liberty Drive. Be a part of the ACLJ team today at ACLJ.org. 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We'll be back in just a minute. 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
24: Well, you just got to smile when you hear that song, don't you? 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I'm Donna Rush with SoCal's Morning Rush. 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
26: I want you for a moment to think of someone you know that you can't even imagine being a Christian. Maybe it's your father or your mother. Maybe it's your son or your daughter. Maybe it's an angry, contentious neighbor. You're thinking they could never come to believe in Jesus. Oh, they could. Listen to this. No one is beyond the reach of God. This is-

0: God has given us mere humans the opportunity to participate in giving life. A mom and dad bring life into this world with their newborn baby. And as believers, we have the privilege of bringing the message of new life to people as we share Christ. But some folks are not easily persuaded. They're stuck in their sin and don't want to move. Well, today on A New Beginning, Pastor Greg Laurie points out how we can reach the unreachable. It's a part of his series called Refresh.
1: So I want to look for a few moments with you at the greatest revival in human history. And it took place in the city of Nineveh. And of course, the man that God used to bring this revival about was named Jonah. You see, God came to Jonah and he said, I want you to go to the city of Nineveh and I want you to preach the message that I give you to them. And Jonah flat out refused. Why? Nineveh was a wicked city. Nineveh was known for their atrocities and their intense cruelty that they would demonstrate toward their enemies. And Nineveh, the capital of Assyria, they were the avowed enemies of Israel. Therefore, Jonah wanted nothing to do with them. He had no concern for their souls. It didn't concern him that God would judge this nation. In fact, it was his hope that God would judge this nation. So Jonah literally bought a fare on a boat going the opposite direction. Well, that didn't work out so well for him. God set a big storm and then a big fish, and he gave Jonah a big spanking. And there in the belly of the fish, Jonah called out to the Lord. And then God gave him a second chance. Jonah 2:10 says, the Lord spoke to the fish and it vomited Jonah onto dry land. And the word of the Lord came to Jonah the second time saying, go to Nineveh, that great city, and preach to them the message that I give to you. So here was Jonah now, repentant and regurgitated, righteous and ralphed. He was bleached and beached. He was victorious and vomited. And one more, he was regurgitated and revived. Imagine if you were laying around at the beach in Nineveh and you saw this sight. In comes this massive beast cruising through the water. It comes right to the shore. It opens up his mouth, makes a retching sound, and out rolls Jonah. Ta-da! His skin was probably bleached from the gastric juices in the whale's belly. And here's this message. In 40 days, Nineveh is going to be overthrown. So Jonah has prayed in the belly of the beast. Now he's preached to the city of Nineveh, walking through their streets. What happens next? You need to go now to Jonah chapter 3, verse 5, and we read this amazing story. The people of Nineveh believed God's message from the greatest to the least and declared a fast and put on burlap to show their sorrow. When the king of Nineveh heard what Jonah was saying, he stepped down from his throne and took off his royal robes and dressed himself in burlap and sat on a heap of ashes. And everyone prayed earnestly to God. And when God saw what they had done, how they had put a stop to their evil ways, he changed his mind and did not carry out the destruction he had threatened. This is a stunning turnaround. An entire city filled with thousands of people turn to God en masse, and a revival takes place, and the judgment of God is turned away. It just shows us that no one is beyond the reach of God. I want you for a moment to think of someone you know that you can't even imagine being a Christian. It's hard for you to even picture them holding a Bible and saying something like, praise the Lord. But listen to this. No one is beyond the reach of God. Maybe it's your father or your mother. Maybe it's your son or your daughter. Maybe it's someone you know that gives you a hard time at work. Maybe it's an angry, contentious neighbor. Maybe it's a public figure. You're thinking they could never come to believe in Jesus. Oh, they could. And you need to start praying for them that God will reach them. Again, this was a revival. God told these people 40 days judgment was coming and they repented. God tells us in 2 Chronicles 7:14, if my people which are called by my name will humble themselves and pray and seek my face and turn from their wicked ways, then I will hear from heaven and forgive their sin and heal their land. Listen, if you want to see a revival, just do revival-like things. Don't overly mystify this. Just do those things that you know you should be doing as a follower of Jesus Christ. Let me go back to comparing this to maybe the romance between a man and a woman. You know, when you're first taking a girl out as a guy, you want to make a good impression on her. So you actually shower and your shirt is clean and you show her great respect. And maybe as you pick her up, you open the door of the car for her. And then you go to the restaurant, you pull out the chair for her. You take her to a nice French restaurant. Then you get married and things change a little bit. You still open the door for the car, but you just close it before she's all the way in. You pull the chair out in the restaurant, but you let her fall, and then you point at her and laugh. And you take her to French restaurants. The last one you took her to was, I think it was Jochen's de Box or Le Golden Arches. I don't know, but something's happened. You've sort of slipped away. Go back and do those romantic things again, so to speak, if you want your marriage to be strong. Heard a story about a woman that wanted to divorce her husband in the worst way. She went to an attorney and said, I want to divorce my husband, but I want this to hurt him. I want him to feel a lot of pain. And the attorney said, oh, really? Well, okay, I have a plan for you. He says, for the next 3 months, I want you to smother your husband with affection. Compliment him constantly. Tell him what a great guy he is, how much you care for him. And then when that time has come to an end, you'll drop the divorce papers on him. He won't know what happened. He won't see it coming. It'll even be more painful. She says, I'll do it. And so for the next 3 months, she complimented her husband, affirmed her husband, told her husband how much she loved and appreciated him. And when the 3 months came to a close, the attorney called her and said, all right, let's get this divorce started. She said, divorce? We're going in our second honeymoon. You see, the point is, she did what she probably should have been doing all along. And in the same way in our life as Christians, when we're doing the things we should always be doing every day, getting up and reading the Bible, having a prayer life, being involved in our church, sharing our faith, when we do these things, it fuels the fire of revival and keeps that fire burning. But when we neglect those things, we begin to fade.
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1: Is there somebody that God has called you to reach that you don't want to reach because you have a discomfort talking to a person like that? I've told you before that my mother was married and divorced 7 times, right? And after I became a Christian and a pastor, the Lord spoke to my heart to go back to these husbands of my mother and share the gospel with him. It didn't always go so well. There was one guy who was especially cruel to my mom. He lived in Hawaii. I'll call him Eddie. And he beat my mother and almost killed her. And in fact, one night he knocked her unconscious with a wooden statue. And as I saw her laying on the floor bleeding, I thought my mother had died. She left him after that. And I had a very hard heart toward this man, even after I was an adult. And I was over in Hawaii preaching at the Waikiki Shell. And someone said, Greg, you remember your old dad, Eddie? Yes. He lives right across from the Waikiki Shell. And you know what? He's not doing well. His health is failing. If you'd like to say something to him, I said, I'm good. I don't want to say anything to him. And I felt directed by the Lord to go meet with him. So I took my wife, Kathy, over there, and we sat in his tiny little apartment. He used to live in a beautiful palatial home. And there he was in great pain, obviously, not doing well in life. And I told him what Christ had done for me and how he had changed me. And I said, I would like to invite you to come over here, just across the street, basically, and hear me speak. And he said, no, I can drive you over if you like it. No, he wanted nothing to do with it. So I thought, see, that's why I don't even try to reach these guys. But then there was another guy my mom married named Oscar Laurie. He adopted me. And I always loved this man because he treated me as a father should treat a son. But my mom left him. In fact, she left him and we flew over to Hawaii when she married Eddie. So I was getting out of school in New Jersey and the car was packed up with our suitcases. And I said, where are we going? She said, Hawaii. I said, where's dad? She said, he's not coming. And I didn't see him for the rest of my childhood. But after I was a young pastor, I sought him out, found him living in New Jersey. And I said, let's get some lunch together. He said, oh no, come to my home. We'd like to, you know, get to see you and know you again. And I'll introduce you to my new wife, Barbara. So I took the train out with Kathy and our oldest son, Christopher, to New Jersey there, Red Bank, New Jersey. And he was waiting at the station and I remembered him immediately. And before I knew it, I was calling him dad again. And one night we were sitting at the table and his wife made us a beautiful Italian meal. And she said to me, Greg, tell me how you became a Christian. And then how did you become a minister? And as I shared my story, my dad was just staring at me, not really responding. Oh, by the way, I left out something. He used to be an attorney. So I felt like I was standing before a judge giving my testimony. And I didn't seem like it was going very well. Another thing I left out was my father had just had a heart attack only a short time before and was having serious heart problems and even blacked out at the wheel of his car. And so he was on a restricted diet and he was exercising a lot. So he's listening. I tell my story of how I came to Christ. And then the dinner was done and Oscar, my father who adopted me, said, Greg, let's walk in the morning. And I said, okay. He knocked on the door of my room at 6 o'clock in the morning, New Jersey time, 3 o'clock in the morning, California time. I was still pretty groggy. And as we're walking along in the park, he says, Greg, I was listening very carefully to what you said last night. And I said, yeah. And he said, I would like to give my life to Jesus Christ. Boy, did I wake up fast. It was like a double espresso. I said, well, Dad, maybe you don't understand what I said. Let me go over it again. And I went over it again. He says, yes, I want Jesus to come into my life. And I said, well, what we need to do is pray. And he drops to his knees. We're in the middle of a park. We're just walking at this point. He drops to his knees. I wasn't going to get on my knees, but since he was on his knees, I got on my knees and I led him in this prayer. And Christ came into his life and he lived 15 more years, got involved in the church, was a leader in his church. An amazing, amazing story. But, you know, I didn't really want to reach these men that my mother was married to, but I had to leave my comfort zone and go to them. Maybe there's someone like that that you're thinking of right now that you need to reach. Well, bringing this message to a close, God gave a second chance to Nineveh, and God loves to give second chances. The Lord does not want to bring judgment, but we know this. Every nation's days are numbered. Every great world empire that has been on this planet, they had a beginning, a middle, and an end. And the same will happen to the United States of America in God's timing. But here's what we're praying for. One more great spiritual awakening. Maybe two more. Maybe three or four more. That's up to the Lord. But our job, our mission is similar to Jonah. We are to proclaim the good news and tell people that there is a God who loves them. It's a message of mercy, but it is also a message that says there's judgment if we reject that mercy. Classic example, John 3:16 offers both the forgiveness and the ramifications of not accepting that forgiveness. Jesus says, for God so loved the world, he gave his only begotten son, And whosoever believes in him should not perish, but have everlasting life. So here's the message of love, for God so loved the world that he gave. Here's the message of judgment. Whoever believes in him should not perish. So if I don't believe in him, I'll perish. If I don't believe in him, I'll face the judgment of God. Romans 6:23 is similar. First, there's a message of judgment. The wages of sin is death. But then the loving offer of forgiveness. But the gift of God is eternal life through Jesus Christ our Lord. Years ago, I was walking down the street in Hawaii. Now, I was a young pastor at this point. The guy was holding the sign. It said, the wages of sin is death. And he was yelling to the people, God hates you and God will judge you. And I watched this guy for a few minutes and I thought, he's misrepresenting the Lord. So I walked up to him and I said, excuse me. And he's still yelling, God hates you and he'll judge you. Excuse me. Yeah, what? What do you want? You know, why don't you put the rest of that verse? It is true that it says the wages of sin is death, but the rest of it says, but the gift of God is eternal life through Jesus Christ our Lord. Then he told me God was going to judge me. Well, he was misrepresenting God. Yes, it is true judgment can come, but it's also true that Jesus Christ took the judgment of God on the cross of Calvary in our place. So we don't have to face it. God spared Nineveh. God extended mercy to Nineveh. A spiritual awakening happened in Nineveh. One person put it this way, quote, if God could bring a mighty revival in Nineveh with no better representative than Jonah and no more gospel than he preached in their streets, he can surely do the same thing for America, end quote. Jesus actually validated the story of Jonah. And he said, as Jonah was 3 days and three nights in the whale, so will the Son of Man be 3 days and three nights on the heart of the earth. Here's what Christ was saying. Just as Jonah was in the belly of that beast, so I, the Son of God, will be crucified on a cross and I'll rise again from the dead. He validated the story and used it as a picture of his own death and resurrection. Listen, Jesus died for you. Jesus absorbed God's judgment that you should have absorbed and that I should have absorbed, and he died in my place. Again, God loved you so much, he gave his only begotten Son, and whoever believes in him should not perish, but have everlasting life. Have you asked Christ?

if you want Jesus Christ to be your Savior and your Lord and your friend, why don't you just pray this prayer after me? Pray these words, Lord Jesus, I know that I am a sinner. I'm sorry for that sin. I turn from it now, and I choose to follow you from this moment forward. Thank you for hearing this prayer and answering this prayer. In Jesus' name I pray. Amen.

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0: Well, Pastor Greg, George Whitfield's story is told in this new movie, A Great Awakening, which we're making available to our listeners right now. He was an itinerant evangelist in the 18th century. He traveled throughout the 13 colonies preaching the gospel. And for 30 years, he did this. I'm thinking you and old George might have had a lot to talk about.
8: Yes. Well, yeah, there's some similarities between us. You know, I didn't have a voice like his, that's for sure. His voice was so powerful, he could be heard in person by 25,000 people without amplification. I can't even imagine that. You know, there was one year we were doing a Harvest Crusade, and for some reason the sound went out. Well, we found out later what it was. Someone unplugged the PA system. It was as simple as that. No. They unplugged it. But anyway, So I'm in the middle of preaching. In fact, I'm at the end of my message, getting ready to give the invitation, and the sound goes off, and I thought I'll speak anyway. No one could hear me. No one. It was so hard. But I think of George Whitfield and that booming voice that God gave him. But George was called to be an evangelist. I'm called to do the same. An evangelist is someone that proclaims the gospel and calls people to Christ. And I think it's an important role in the church. In more contemporary times, Billy Graham is the name that comes to mind as the great evangelist that God used in our nation. Well, go back a few years, in fact, go back a lot of years to the 1700s, and the Billy Graham of his day, George Whitfield, reached people. In fact, he was so effective, they had no media except for print media, of course, the newspaper. But somehow, George Whitfield, because of his endless preaching and his tireless proclamation of the gospel, was able to reach 80% of the colonial population. That's a lot of people. Pretty much everybody knew his name. But the main thing that Whitfield wanted to emphasize was not his name, but the name that is above all names, the name of Jesus Christ. So you need to know this story. And we have it available for you in this amazing new film called A Great Awakening. It was so popular, they had to extend the theatrical run because the word of mouth was spreading and more people wanted to see it. Now you can have your own copy of A Great Awakening so you can watch it whenever you want and watch it over and over again and show it to your family, show it to your friends, show it to whoever you think was

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2: A New Beginning was sponsored by Harvest Christian Fellowship and was pre-recorded. I don't know about you, but I'm always looking for great Bible studies. You know, I've got a women's small group and a couple's small group. And I recently got to go to the book signing and kickoff of the latest Bible study by Lisa Toney. She has been in pastoral ministry for more than 20 years. She's from right here in SoCal. She speaks at a lot of women's conferences, and she's a great book author. And her latest Bible study is called Not One Moment Late, Trusting God's Timing for Your Life. Do you trust him? Yeah. I got to talk with Lisa, and I asked her why she focused this Bible study on Deborah from the book of Judges, who you don't hear about much.
3: I was so excited to write on Deborah because no one ever writes on her, and she's this amazing powerhouse woman in the Old Testament. And I thought, it's about time that she gets to shine in the environment for people to know who she is. And so she was just a warrior. She was a military leader. She was a prophet. She was a woman of God, and just learned so much about how you wait on God's timing with her, whether you're in a season of don't move and wait on God and pray, or whether it's time to take action and go. We learn a lot about that from Deborah.
2: Waiting faithfully, listening closely for his voice, and marching boldly. Love that. Not one moment late. Trusting God's Timing for Your Life by Lisa Toney. Amen.
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11: Most Americans think of Abraham Lincoln and they think of the Civil War or the Emancipation. But in 1862, he signed another hugely significant piece of legislation, the Homestead Act. It offered eligible Americans up to 160 acres of land, not as a prize for the powerful, but as an opportunity for ordinary families willing to live on it, work it, and build something lasting. Why did it matter? Because Lincoln understood that freedom was not merely the absence of tyranny. Rather, freedom required responsibility, labor, stewardship, and moral courage. A free people must be given room to build, but they also must be willing to cultivate what they have been given. That still matters today. Liberty without responsibility decays. Opportunity without character collapses. Lincoln's lesson is clear. A nation stays free when its people remain willing to work, build, and steward freedom under God.
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13: 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I hope it's not too late to say good morning as we hit 10 o'clock here on 98.3 FM The Word. Daniel here with you. 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
14: We're going into the imperishable world, and we're going into the immortal world. And what is perishable and what is mortal cannot come there. 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
15: 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It may sound morbid, but have you ever thought about what it's going to be like at your funeral? How will your friends and family feel? What will they understand about your eternal destination? Well, if you're a Christian, your funeral is an opportunity to praise the Lord, and it truly can be a time of rejoicing. That can happen if your loved ones know exactly where you have gone and what it's like there. Important points to consider today on Grace to You as John MacArthur continues his series called The End is Not the End. It's a biblical look at death and what comes after it for the Christian. So follow along in 1 Corinthians 15 as John begins the lesson.
14: Skeptics, both ancient and modern, have argued against the truth of resurrection, scoffing at the idea that the body which disintegrates in the grave, or which is virtually destroyed in a fire, or the bottom of the sea, or some other way, could ever rise from the dead. So Paul writes this chapter, this massively important chapter of 58 verses, to help us understand the resurrection. Now there are four lines to follow here. There is first the great transformation, then the great triumph, then the great thanksgiving, and then the great therefore. That's just a way that we can break it down so that we can access with some level of understanding its wonderful truths. So let's begin with the great transformation that takes place in resurrection. Verse 50. Now I say this, brethren, that flesh and blood cannot inherit the kingdom of God, nor does the perishable inherit the imperishable. This is a transitional statement from the prior section. You can't take the perishable inside the imperishable realm of eternity. Flesh and blood refers to our bodies as now designed for life on this earth. And we know very well what that means. We know what it is to live in flesh and blood. Hebrews 2:14 says, the children share in flesh and blood. That's just a way to describe our physicality. Now, physicality, as we have it in this world, cannot inherit the kingdom of God. It can't be taken into God's realm. Flesh is often used in the scripture in a moral way, such as in Romans chapter 7 and other places. But here, it's not used in a moral sense. Whenever it's combined with blood, it simply means physical. Physical. Flesh and blood is simply a reference to our physicality. We cannot enter the heavenly kingdom the way we are. You say, wait a minute, in the Old Testament, Enoch did and Elijah did. This is true. You have those two, but I will promise you one thing. Based on this verse alone, something happened between the time they left here and got there. Because flesh and blood cannot inherit the kingdom of God. We must be changed. What is the kingdom of God? Here, it refers to more than just living in God's spiritual kingdom. It has reference to the future heavenly kingdom. If you go back to verse 24 in chapter 15, it's when we come to the end and Christ hands over the kingdom to the God and Father when he has abolished all rule, all authority, all power, and he reigns and has abolished the last enemy that is death. It's taking us all the way into that kingdom which follows this life. The future reign of Christ in the kingdom that is eternal. This is the concept here. The resurrection becomes necessary because we are creatures of flesh and blood, and corruptible cannot inherit incorruptible, and perishable cannot live in an imperishable world, and flesh and blood is not suited to the realities of eternal heaven. Consequently, we need a radical transformation. A radical transformation must take place. Death becomes then like the planting of the seed that bursts forth in new life after the resurrection. The Apostle Paul used that illustration earlier in the chapter. The transformation is really described in verses 35 through verse 49. And here he's just reminding us of it, that it is necessary. It is necessary. So, that poses a question. And apparently the question in the mind of the Apostle Paul, as he thinks about how the Corinthians and others are going to respond to this, is what about believers who are living when Christ comes? What about them? What's going to happen to them? If they haven't died, do they have to die in order to experience this transformation? Do they have to be put into the ground and decompose before this can happen? Paul responds to that question by launching into this lyrical paean of praise in verses 51 to 57. There is to be a complete transformation of all believers, he says, dead and living. Dead and living. Those people who are alive at the time that Christ returns and brings about the resurrection, what happens to them? We find out in verse 51. Behold, I tell you a mystery. We will not all sleep. We're not all going to die. Not all believers are going to die. Some will be alive when Christ returns and raises his people. We will not all die, but we will all be changed. You see, that answers the question. If you're alive, when the Lord comes for his church, even though you haven't died, your body hasn't decomposed, on the way up, you will have an Enoch Elijah experience. You will be transformed. We have to be changed because we can't go to heaven like this. This isn't suited for that. We, all Christians, Paul speaking collectively, all of us gathered up in that pronoun in a collective sense, we will all be changed. We will not all die. Well, when does this happen, this change? 1 Thessalonians chapter 4 describes this event. Verse 13. And here, the question is the opposite question. The question with the Corinthians was, what if you don't die? How can you be resurrected and changed? Here, the question of the Thessalonians was, what if you die? And Jesus comes and you're dead. And he says, we don't want you to be uninformed, brethren, about those who are asleep, about those who died, so that you will not grieve as do the rest who have no hope. The Thessalonians were worried that believers who had died would miss the coming of Christ. He says, no. If we believe that Jesus died and rose again, even so God will bring with him those who have fallen asleep in Jesus. For this we say to you by the word of the Lord, that we who are alive and remain until the coming of the Lord will not precede those who have fallen asleep. They're going to come first, then the ones that are alive are going to be next. The Lord will descend from heaven with a shout, the voice of the archangel, the trumpet of God. The dead in Christ will rise first. Oh, okay. So what's going to happen to the people that died? Their resurrection is going to be first. And then those who are alive and remain will be caught up together with them in the clouds to meet the Lord in the air, and so shall we always be with the Lord. That is the great resurrection, and it occurs at an event that we call the rapture, the catching up of the saints. And you notice there that it happens when the Lord comes from heaven. There's a shout, there's the voice of the archangel, there's a trumpet of God, and the dead in Christ rise first in their resurrection bodies. Those who are alive are caught up in the air, and they're made eternal. They're given an eternal body on the way up so that they can meet the Lord in the air and be with Him forever. Now go back to 1 Corinthians, and let me add this. Is this a process? No, it is not a process. It is not a process. Now, I'll show you verse 52 to make it pretty clear. It happens in a moment. It's not a process. The resurrection of the dead is not like the slow growth of a seed. I remember reading about an ancient king who had lived a wicked life, and he wanted to make sure that he would never have to come out of the grave to stand before his judge, his God. So he made sure that his tomb was made out of concrete covered with a massive marble slab so that he would never have to come out to face judgment for his sins. As history went on, the seed somehow got in a crack, and over the years a tree grew and burst the sarcophagus to bits. Just a little seed can do that. But this is not that. Let me show you. In a moment, that is the word atomos, from which we get atom, atom, A-T-O-M. What is an atom? In the Greek language, an atom is that which cannot be divided. I know, I'm not going to get scientific here. I know about neutrons and protons and electrons. But an atom is a single unit. It is the indivisible unit. It is that which cannot be divided. It indicates then something that can't be any less than it is. It can't be any smaller. It can't be any faster, it can't be any shorter. It is the indivisible unit. So this transformation, this resurrection of those that are dead and this transformation of those that are alive happens in a moment. That atomos actually means that which cannot be cut. The shortest possible time. In fact, it is like the twinkling of an eye. That's not a blink. Blinking is different than the twinkling. What is the twinkling of an eye? And by the way, your eye moves faster than any other external part of your human body. But this is not how fast your eye moves. This is not blink. This is twinkling. And what it means essentially, it comes from a Greek word used of the most rapid movement possible. Now, how can I explain this? Someone said it would be like 1/6 of a nanosecond, because it's referring to the time for light to enter the iris and hit the retina. What is 1/6 of a nanosecond? Well, a microsecond is 1/1000000th of a second. A nanosecond is 1/1000th of a microsecond. And the twinkling is 1/6000th of a nanosecond. This is really fast. That's it, folks. That's how fast you're going to be changed. Isn't it interesting that we are told this? You say, well, this is good news. It is good news. When is it going to happen? Verse 52 says it'll happen at the last trumpet. Didn't we read about a trumpet in 1 Thessalonians? It'll happen at the last trumpet. The trumpet will sound, and in 1/6000th of a nanosecond, will be completely transformed. Now, when it says the last trumpet, it doesn't mean the absolute last trumpet that will ever sound in all of God's redemptive history, because even after the trumpet, that is the last trumpet before the resurrection, even after that, we know during the time of the tribulation period, after we're already caught up and raised to glory, we know there's a tribulation period on earth, and we know that God will judge the earth, and those judgments will be the outflow of seven seals, and out of the seventh seal will come seven trumpet judgments. So there will be more trumpets. But this last trump is the last trump that the church identifies as the moment of its transformation and resurrection. It is called in 1 Thessalonians 4:16, as we read, the trumpet of God. There will be a shout from the Lord. There will be the voice of the archangel. There will be the blast of that trumpet. And in 1/6000th of a nanosecond, the dead will rise and will be caught up, and all of us changed on the way to heaven. In the Old Testament, the New Testament, in the teaching of our Lord, even in contemporary Judaism, trumpets are associated with events. Significant events that gather the people. They're associated with events that bring about festivity and victory and triumph. This is the trumpet that is the signal for the dead to rise. It calls us all to God. You will remember, I think, back in Exodus 19, the people of Israel were summoned to come and meet God by the blowing of a trumpet. Isaiah 27 says that God's going to gather Israel in the end time by the blowing of a trumpet. So this is the end as we will experience it, the church of Jesus Christ, the end for us. We'll be taken out. Judgment will be unleashed on the world, as the book of Revelation lays it out. During that seven-year period of judgment, Israel will be saved. At the end of that time, judgment will come again. We'll return with Christ, and He'll set up His thousand-year kingdom, followed by the eternal state. Please notice, end of verse 52, we will be changed. We will be changed. We have to be changed because the perishable cannot put on the imperishable. The corruptible cannot put on the incorruptible. It's the exact same word used in Hebrews 1:12. And like a mantle, you will roll them up. Like a garment, they will also be changed. But you are the same. The heavens will change when God creates a new heaven and a new earth. That will be a dramatic implosion of the universe as we know it, in an unbelievable atomic holocaust, to be replaced by a new heaven and a new earth, no doubt with the same speed that we will be changed. It has to be this way. Verse 53 reminds us, for this perishable must put on the imperishable, this mortal must put on immortality. You have to have a different body to be in heaven. This one's no good there. I like the idea of put on, the normal word for getting dressed, the normal word in the Greek language for putting on clothes. And with that in mind, go over to 2 Corinthians chapter 5. familiar, wonderful chapter. Verse 1, 2 Corinthians 5, we know that if the earthly tent, which is our house, is torn down, we have a building from God, a house not made with hands, eternal in the heavens. So the next body is a house made by God, a building from God, not made with hands, not humanly produced, and it's eternal. In the present house, we groan, longing to be clothed with our dwelling from heaven. We want to put it on, verse 3. We want to put it on so we'll not be found naked. While we're in this tent, verse 4, we groan, being burdened. We don't want to be unclothed. We don't want to go off into space and be lost in some cosmic nothingness. We want to reappear clothed so that what is mortal is swallowed up by life. That is the promise.
16: You're listening to Grace to You, the Bible teaching ministry of John MacArthur. John's current series is called The End is Not the End. Now, in today's lesson, John said that the eternal destinies of believers and non-believers will differ, and I think we all know that. But he said also that the moment of death, the experience of passing from this life to the next, is also fundamentally different. I once asked him to explain what he meant by that, and here's what he said.
14: Well, obviously, for the believer, it is a moment of glory. I think about Stephen, who was dying under the crushing stones in the book of Acts as they stoned him to death, and he saw the Lord standing at the right hand of the throne in heaven. I think, and I've been on deathbed scenes with believers enough to know there is a settled peace, there is a calm, there is a joy, there is an anticipation. People write about the fact, and even comment about the fact that heaven seems to be opening. There's a sense of calm in their hearts as they enter into the presence of the Lord. On the other hand, I've seen the tormented agonies of someone dying without Christ, and there's darkness and there's fear. And there's dread, there's horror, sometimes there's cursings, crying out. It's not to say that, you know, you actually experience something, but I would have to believe that based upon what Scripture says, as a Christian passes out of this world, there is the sort of a little bit of overlapping of this world to the next, and you begin to feel the joy of what is coming. That wouldn't be true in an instant death, but if it can be anticipated, there will be a sense of what's coming. And I think there's a sense of dread. I've read many testimonials of atheists and godless people who are dying, and they're horrible experiences as they come to the reality of the end of their life without any kind of hope. But it's not the issue of what's happening when you die. It's the issue of what happens after you die that has to be addressed, because you will live forever. And that's what we've been trying to say in this series. You're going to live forever. Why in the world would you cling to your sin in this life and forfeit blessing forever? That is a terrible exchange. Why would you not abandon your sin, confess Jesus as Lord, and enter into eternal bliss? Don't sacrifice the eternal on the altar of the immediate.
16: That's right, and that is a sobering reminder. Friend, if you would like to dig deeper into these amazing biblical truths about death and resurrection, I encourage you to pick up a copy of John's commentary on 1 Corinthians. It's the basis for his current radio study. 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
2: Now, none of us want to be loved by someone who only loves us when we meet all the requirements or when we please them in every aspect. Nobody can please everybody else in this world. Nobody can do that. But you see, if I see that God's love for me is based on anything but the fact that it's just His nature to love, then I'm going to say, well, I know He loves me today or now, but listen, when God says I love you, there are no buts, no ands, no ifs, no wherefores or therefores. It is the nature of God to love.
3: Most of us like stories that end with happily ever after, because we all want the security of everlasting love. And as you heard at the beginning of In Touch, the teaching ministry of Dr. Charles Stanley, there is only one source of that kind of love, the one who is love, God. And He never changes. Our series, Liberated to Love, continues.
2: All of us are probably at different levels in our understanding of God's love or even being able to feel it. And if I should ask you this morning, how many of you genuinely believe God loves you? More than likely, most of you could raise your hand and say, I do. But if I should say to you, how many of you, as a way of life in your daily life, you feel God loving you? More than likely, most of you probably would say, well, I know He does, but to ask me if I feel like it, not exactly. Now, you and I can love someone, and situations and circumstances or disagreements can crop up, and we may not feel that love. You just may still love them, or you may not feel it. Or some people can just quit loving someone. But the one thing about God's love is this. You never have to worry about if God is going to stop loving you. Now, remember this. If your idea about the love of God is that it is something you deserve because of something you have done or doing or will do, then you may question the fact, well, you know, how long is this going to last? Now, none of us want to be loved by someone who only loves us when we meet all the requirements or when we please them in every aspect. Nobody can please everybody else in this world. Nobody can do that. But you see, if I see that God's love for me is based on anything but the fact that it's just His nature to love, then I'm going to say, well, I know He loves me today or now, but listen, when God says I love you, there are no buts, no ands, no ifs, no wherefores or therefores. It is the nature of God to love. It is absolutely everlasting and eternal, unceasing, unchanging. Somebody says, well, God, I know that, but God doesn't love me. Let me tell you why. That's an act of pride. What that says is God loves everybody else, but I'm unique. I'm different. My sin is special. Or you don't know what I've done. That is pure pride. God loves you no matter what. And I do believe with all my heart. Listen to this now. God's heart is equally as grieved over my unwillingness or inability or refusal to accept His love as He is any sin that I would commit. He's got to be grieved over the fact that we won't accept His love. When you love someone and you love them and you do everything in your power to express that love and they shut it out and refuse to accept it, it grieves your heart and breaks your heart. What about God? Well, at least that'll give us an idea of what His love is like. How does He express it? And there's a difference. Well, first of all, He expresses it in the creation. For example, Everything that you and I see, that the stars, the sun, the moon, the planets, the darkness, the brightness of the day, beautiful colored trees in the fall, the green and freshness of spring, whether it is large rocks or sand on the beach, fish in the sea, animals out in the wilderness, whether it doesn't make any difference what it is. Every single part of God's creation, he said when he finished, he said, it is very good. Now listen, it's one thing for you and me to think something's good, but when God says it's very good, you can mark that down. You know what that means? He wouldn't create you and me any less than the best he could do with what he has in mind for your life and mine. God intends for you and me to see everything he's created with a message in it. And the message is, I love you. Now, how many of you love to go to the beach? How many of you love the mountains? How many of you love the big cities? Mm-hmm. All right. All of us love things. Now, I love to get out in the wilderness and trees and the mountains. And you know, I could just walk and walk and walk. In fact, Andy and I were out in Jackson Hole, just the two of us. And we walked 12 miles one day and 7 miles one day, just walking through the woods and just enjoying ourselves and just looking and seeing everything that God has created. And you can just walk forever in the midst of God's wonderful creation. Listen, everything he created is not only a thing, but it's a sign. And here's the message. I love you. When you look at a full moon, you know what I mean? You don't think anything, or you think of watching a beautiful sunset or a sunrise, or when the ocean is sort of calm, or when there's tumultuous waves breaking and crashing on the rocks, you don't think anything. Or a beautiful colored aspen tree, you don't think anything. You see, every single thing God's created, it may be a thing, but it's a message. And what God's doing, he's saying, I love you, I love you, I love you, I love you, I love you in a night, I love you in a day. I love you, I love you, I love you, I love you, I love you, I love you, I love you. What is he saying? He's saying, I love you. God is expressing his love in the creation in so many ways. But one of the ways he's expressed love is not only the creation, but there's another way. And sometimes it's difficult for us to believe this one. Now watch this carefully. One of the ways that God has expressed love for us is in the fall of man in the Garden of Eden. You saw, how can you have a loving God who placed this perfect man and woman in this perfect garden where everything was absolutely fantastic? It's what all of us would like to spend eternity in. How can that be the love of God? If God loved man, he would never have let him fall and get into sin and just mess it all up. Well, let's see if that's true. Here's the connection. The connection between the fall and love is freedom. You see, without freedom, I can't sin. God so loved you and me, he gave us the privilege, the freedom to make choices. And that freedom includes the freedom to do right and to do wrong, to love him or not to love him. And so the fall was an expression of God's love. He loves you and me so much, he didn't want to put us in the Garden of Eden and smother us with smother love. You must operate in a certain fashion. You cannot make choices about this. God doesn't want a bunch of robots, so here's what he said. He said, I love you so much, I'm going to give you, listen to this, I'm going to give you the freedom to say no even to your God. His freedom to make choices in life is an expression of the love of God. And otherwise, we'd only be robots. So he expresses that love in the whole idea of choices, and that is giving us freedom. And so one of his expressions is his creation. One of his expressions of love is the freedom to choose. One of the expressions of his love is the forgiveness of our sin. God, in sending his only begotten Son, did for us what we could not do for ourselves. You see, you can't go back and say, well, I think it ought to be like it was in the garden. You and I would never understand the love of God were it not for the fall. Listen, the most dramatic, eternally superior, pinnacle, zenith expression of the love of God is at the cross. He says, you want to know how much I love you? I love you this much. And stretched out his son at the cross and crucified him. I love you this much. And he turned his back upon him and separated himself from him, and he bore our sin. He says, I love you that much. So God's expressions of love come in different ways. From the creation, to the crucifixion. It is all an expression of God loving you and me that has nothing to do with what we are like. It is this universal love that is available to everybody. And he says, I love you with a love that knows no ending. Think about this. One of the ways he expresses love for us is found in this third chapter of 1 John. First verse, look at this. He says, see how great a love the Father has bestowed upon us that we should be called the children of God. Now watch this one. He says, one of my expressions of love for you is this. Now think about this for a moment. He's put us in a family. And God is our Heavenly Father. Now what is the Father's responsibilities? To protect the family, provide for the family, give the family instructions, so he gave us his word. Communicate with the family, so he gave us prayer. Fellowship with the family, give them security, meeting their needs. You see, all of these are expressions of a father toward the family, loving that family in so many ways. Is that not what God has done? Look what he's done for us. He's put us together. You've got friends in this church, and you've got friends in your church. And my friend, listen to me. When I think about how many people who never go to church, and how many people who are Christians never darken the door, my friend, listen. Not to go to church. Listen to me carefully. Not to go to church is to say, look, God says, look, what, behold what manner of love I have for you, that I've put you in a family. I want to love you, and I want to give you somebody who will love you. I'm going to mix up all these spiritual gifts so you get your needs met. I want you to be able to get together and sing about me and praise me and adore me and worship me. I'm going to give you the privilege of being a part of something that is eternal and Satan can never defeat. I'm going to make you a part of my family and my church. You say, well, I join the church, but I'm not interested in going. Well, I go every 3 or 4 weeks. I'm going to tell you something. That's a sin against God. It is a sin against God to neglect the assembling of ourselves together. He says, forsake not the assembling of yourselves together. This is the will of God. This is part of the plan that we're in the family. And when we don't show up for the family, you say, well, you can be a Christian without being a church member. A sort of one. You can be saved without being a church member, but you won't be much of a believer without being one. He says, look, it's an expression of the love of God. So what you're saying is, well, that part of his love I'm not interested in. Everything God provides for me, he knows I need. And I can tell you, any believer who only lives to themselves and never aligns themselves with other believers, they're going to be like a hot coal in the midst of the flame that gets set aside. And I don't have to tell you, before long, it gets absolutely cold and black. No more evidence of flame and fire and warmth. God's put us together as an expression of love. And that's why we should be thankful for his church. Thankful for the family of God. He says, look, look, behold what manner of love. Then he says, one of the expressions of his love is this. Suppose, for example, suppose you'd have gotten saved and God said, do your best. Do your best. Friend, most of us would have said, wait a minute. You mean to tell me that I'm forgiven of all my sin? Yes. And now I got to do the best I can? Yes. Well, what about calling me on tonight? Because I'm not going to make it. And you know what? God knew not a single one of us would make it. That's why he says, here's what I'm going to do. I'm going to send you one just like me. In the Greek, in that 14th chapter, the word allos, A-L-L-O-S, the Greek means one just like whatever he's talking about. So he says, I'm going to send you one just like me because I know you're not going to make it. His name is the Holy Spirit. He's the Comforter. He's going to be in you, with you, and upon you because you're not going to make it without him. And he's going to give you direction and guidance and all the ministries of the Holy Spirit gifting us. That is an expression of the love of God. Here's how much he loves us. He wasn't just satisfied forgiving us of our sins. He says, I'm going to get on the inside of you, and if you will allow me, I'm going to live my life through you. He says, I'm going to enable you to become the person I want you to be. I'm going to enable you to do the work that I've called you to do. It's going to be all me. It's in your body and your personality and your spirit, but he says, I'm going to be there living through you and working through you and doing the work. That's an expression of the love of God, that he didn't leave us to ourselves. Another expression of his love is found in Romans 8:28. Now, I always say you all know that passage, but some people don't. So if you don't know it, I want you to turn to it. Romans 8:28 says, we know that God causes all things to work together for good to those of us who are his children. Now, look at this. Is this not one of the most practical expressions of the love of God possible? What is that? Here's what it says. God is causing all things, every single thing that you do during that day, to work out for your good. Now, that is an expression of his love. Suppose he said, well, do your best. Get along the best you can. But God says, you want to know how much I love you? First of all, I've saved you from your sin. Secondly, I've come to live on the inside of you. And not only that, God says, I'm not even satisfied with that. He says, because I know the Holy Spirit living within you is going to give you direction. But you know what God says? He says, I love you so much that I already know you're not going to listen to him sometime. I know you're just going to blow it bad and you're going to fault and fault. So here's what I'm going to do. Not only am I going to forgive you, not only am I going to get on the inside of you, but here's what I'm going to do. I'm going to be there every single moment. And whatever you do, I'm going to keep adjusting and working in your life. I'm going to make every single thing that goes on for your good. Now, it may not appear that way at first, and it may not be for your immediate good, but the way I'm working it, I'm going to work it so it's going to turn out for your good. Are you talking about loving me and loving you? He says, not satisfied just saving you, not even just satisfied getting on the inside because you're going to blow it. He says, I'm going to be there, and I am going to be working every single thing to your good. Now, I'm here to tell you, if that isn't a wonderful, inexpressible, inexhaustible love of God, please tell me what it is. How much more could he love us than that? What does it say? It says, he hasn't left me to myself about anything, nothing, that his love is all-encompassing, walking under the umbrella of his wonderful, expressive love. Look at all the ways God is expressing love to you and to me. And to think that he would send the Holy Spirit, and to think that he would say, I know that's not enough, so here's what I'm going to do. I am going to come, and I'm going to walk with you through your life, moment by moment, day by day, because I know you're going to need me there adjusting and working so that everything will turn out for your good. That's God's sweet, gentle, precious, tender love for you and me. He says, not only that, one of the expressions of my love, he says, that I've prepared heaven for you. Now, how many of you have had anything to do with heaven? Not a thing. How are you going to get there? Can't get there. That's one trip for which there is no human mode of transportation. Not a one. Listen to what Jesus said. He said, now, don't let your heart be troubled. You believe in God, you believe also in me. He says, in my Father's house are many mansions. If it were not so, I would have told you. I'm going, listen to this. This is how much I love you. I'm going to prepare a place for you. And if I go and prepare a place for you, I am coming again to receive you to myself, that where I am, there you may be also. Period. That's it. What kind of a master craftsman is this God who is our God? He's perfect. There are no flaws. You can examine whatever he builds. It is absolutely perfect. You can go with a magnifying glass, no imperfections. And you know what? It's a gift. It is an absolute gift. You can't do anything to earn it. It is a gift. One of the expressions of his love is heaven. There are lots of them, but let me just end up with this one. One of the most wonderful expressions of the love of God is his uninterrupted presence in your life and mine. Listen to this. He says, this is God speaking, I will never leave you nor forsake you. There isn't anybody in the world who can make that promise. You know what that means? It means that no matter what you and I go through, it means that no matter where we are, it doesn't make a difference. Some of you may be in a hospital. Some of you in a nursing home. You may be in a prison. You may be in a small apartment. You may be looking down this long tunnel in your life and thinking, God, I feel like I'm in the dark. You may be in a situation that you'd give anything to get out of. You may feel like your life is just all full of frustration and anxiety. All of this. You know what God says? Is what he's saying. I am there with you. You know what else he's saying? I'll always be there. It doesn't make any difference what happens. Here's one thing you can count on. He's always there. And I can remember one Sunday afternoon when I was going through a tough time. It's like the Lord just whispered to me in the sweetest way, you've got me. You've got me. Am I not enough? Yes, Lord, you're enough. In his infinite, uninhibited, perfect, unconditional, all-encompassing

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0: 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Since God's love is perfect, believers can always trust Him with any situation. Here's a moment with Charles Stanley.
5: Perfect love means that He's going to always treat me exactly right. And I can remember on one occasion, in fact, it was on a Sunday morning, and I was getting ready to come to church, and I walked in the bedroom, and I was just so overwhelmed by something going on in my heart and feeling really struggling in my own life at that time. And I knelt down by the bed, and I just began to weep, and I was just really talking to God about what was going on, and I wanted Him to change my circumstance, and I was just going through a real difficult time and asking God, why don't You let's get on with this, just like all of us do at times, we get impatient. And I remember kneeling there and just struggling and weeping a little bit. And you know how God speaks to you. I know how He speaks to me. Could not have made this any clearer. It's like He whispered to me, you can trust perfect love. I mean, when He said that to me, all of a sudden, my burden left. My frustration, my anxiety disappeared. I got up, and somehow, ever since that time, my understanding of God's love for me took a big step forward, because no matter how much I knew about His love theologically, no matter how many scriptures I could quote or refer to about His love, and my understanding of it in my mind, when He said to me, you can trust perfect love, all of a sudden, for me personally, I knew that this God who loved me was saying, my love for you is such, it is trustworthy in any and every given situation in your life. What you are going through, you can trust that I am loving you through this no matter what you feel. Perfect love is trustworthy.
0: The Bible says that God is love. The way to experience His love is by receiving His gift of forgiveness through faith in His Son, Jesus Christ. Learn more at intouch.org. How are you challenged to live for God by what you heard today? We'd love to hear about that. Coming up on In Touch, we could all name some things that interfere with a good relationship. We'll hear some spiritual insights as we continue our series, Liberated to Love, on In Touch, the teaching ministry of Dr. Charles Stanley. 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
6: 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All right, here's a confession. I'm very tired today. I'm Daniel, and it's the kind of tiredness where there's certain

0: parts of my brain have just decided that, you know what, we need to focus on vital important facts like talking, and so things like the date, maybe what time it is, those things, yeah, we'll all figure it out at some point. You ever had those days? It has me thinking about sleep and the importance of sleep and the importance of taking care of our bodies. It's not just about being healthy for the sake of being healthy, although that is great, but it's honoring God with everything we do, including our bodies. He created us. And because he created us, well, I think the least we can do is take care of his creation. So maybe look at it from that perspective today. I think about that sometimes when I'm eating a little bit of junk food, although it's kind of healthy junk food. I'm like, I don't know if I should be doing this. So I don't want to guilt trip you, but just something to think about more than anything. Look at it as worship. I am honoring you, God, with how I treat myself, treat this body you've created.
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2: Hannah Harper, she's the winner of season 24. 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She's the first person to win from that genre since Carrie Underwood. 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She's bluegrass influenced, though. 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
6: Most Americans think of Abraham Lincoln and they think of the Civil War or the Emancipation. But in 1862, he signed another hugely significant piece of legislation, the Homestead Act. It offered eligible Americans up to 160 acres of land, not as a prize for the powerful, but as an opportunity for ordinary families willing to live on it, work it, and build something lasting. Why did it matter? Because Lincoln understood that freedom was not merely the absence of tyranny. Rather, freedom required responsibility, labor, stewardship, and moral courage. A free people must be given room to build, but they also must be willing to cultivate what they have been given. That still matters today. Liberty without responsibility decays. Opportunity without character collapses. Lincoln's lesson is clear. A nation stays free when its people remain willing to work, build, and steward freedom under God.
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9: Well, summer isn't quite over. The pool floats are still inflated, and yet many homeschooling moms, the upcoming school year is already knocking at the front door. And questions start creeping in. Did I pick the right curriculum? How am I going to teach while chasing a toddler? And is it normal to feel excited and a little overwhelmed at the exact same time? Well, today we're talking about how to prepare for a successful homeschool year without panic, pressure, or perfection. Stay with us. Hello and welcome to the 805 Connection. I'm Brian Toohey. For many Christian families, July is a season of preparation, but preparation doesn't have to mean stress. In fact, today's guest says homeschooling thrives when families focus less on creating a perfect classroom and more on creating a healthy family rhythm. And joining us today is Rhonda Robinson. And Rhonda is a veteran homeschool mom of 9, grandmother of 39. Did I see that correctly?
10: Yes, we had to update that this year.
9: Goodness gracious, you have your own city state. And manager and content producer for the Parenting and Marriage Content and Focus on the Family. She's also an author of the upcoming book, The Thriving Home School, A Christian Parent's Guide, and has spent decades helping families build faith-based homes and successful homeschool experiences. Rhonda's work emphasizes family culture, discipleship, realistic planning, and creating homes where learning can truly flourish. Rhonda, so glad to have you back on the 805 Connection. Thanks for joining me.
10: Oh, thank you. I'm excited to be here.
9: Well, yeah. I mean, boy, what an introduction I got. I'm still shocked at 39. I looked at that earlier, and I was going to double-check that, and I forgot, and I was like going, I hope I'm saying that right. But, wow, 39. Congratulations. That's a big family.
10: It is, and I'll extend that a little bit, too, because we just added 3 great-grandchildren now.
9: Oh my goodness. And you're too young to be a great-grandma.
10: Thank you. I'll take that.
9: yeah. Very young. You know, it's like I'm looking back. I do a little Ancestry.com on the side, and I look back, and, you know, all my great-grandparents are long gone, even my great-grandparents. Father and mother, they long passed away back in the 50s, actually. But that's kind of wonderful, the generations. Imagine the wonderful photos you can take when you got everybody, all the generations right there. That's just wonderful. I think that's excellent.
10: Thank you. Yeah, at first I was like, great, Grandma. That sounded so old. And then I thought, okay, hold on a minute. How blessed are we to be able to see that next generation? So, yeah, I've kind of gotten away from the – okay, yeah, I'm old. I get it. But how blessed am I?
9: Well, you know, and you might see a great grandchildren. I mean, you're yet that young. You might. You never know. But let's move into the topic today. July seems to be the month where many homeschool moms begin looking ahead. What are some practical things moms can do right now to reduce pressure before that school year begins?
10: Well, my favorite thing to do, in fact, I just walked a mom through this because she was looking at having a baby at the end of August and looking at curriculum, and she was just feeling so overwhelmed, like, how am I going to juggle all this? And so what we did is we got this great big year at a glance calendar. And so we see the whole year, not just the looming, you know, the looming storm coming at her, is what she was feeling.
9: Oh, yeah.
10: And then started marking off the days she did not want to do school. We're not going to do school on Saturday. We're not going to do it on Sunday. We're not going to do it the week of Christmas or the week of Easter. And grandma and grandpa are coming in this week. And so she started marking off all the days that they did not want to do school. Birthdays. Why celebrate President's Day when you can celebrate everybody's birthdays, right? So she started marking those off, and then we said, okay, so the school system starts in August, but, you know, if we started in the beginning of October or the end of October and then started writing in now the days, highlighting in the days that you're going to do school, now you have a doable school schedule that hits the mandated days. And they're not cascading down on you, and you can have your baby knowing what day you're going to start school, and it's not going to be the day you go into labor.
9: Well, that's wonderful. It's probably comforting for them to know that. And one of the themes we hear from experienced homeschoolers is that planning can actually bring peace rather than pressure.
10: Absolutely.
9: How does that happen?
10: Well, just like that, just knowing, because if you're not planned, if you don't have it written out or on a calendar, it just feels heavy. But, okay. You know, like what when we were looking at and the days were highlighted, she could look at this calendar and you can see, and I did this for years and years and years because it just brought me peace to know, okay, so these are the days. And I would always build in too extra sick days or, you know, because the best laid plans can be spoiled by a toddler that gets up at 3 o'clock in the morning. So planning is good, but what's even better is a rhythm. Is first we do this, then we do that, and it doesn't have to be like scheduling your day by the hour like a public school does, but teaching habits and routines of the home. Those things that we do on a rhythm consistently, those do bring peace because you know what we're doing next. The kids know what you're doing next. The kids know that after breakfast, it's time to start school. Or at lunch, everybody gets to scatter. They know what to expect. And there's some peace that comes with that.
9: All righty. Well, what are some planning mistakes that unintentionally cause stress?
10: Tight schedules, trying to bring the school schedule into our home. At 10 o'clock, we're going to. At 11 o'clock, we're going to. Yeah, those just in a home environment, they just kind of fade away with a phone call, with a ring of the bell, an impromptu. Okay, let me back this up a minute, because what that does when you try to schedule too tightly, you lose all the ability for flexibility and teachable moments.
9: Yeah, understand. For a mom listening right now, who might have young children at home, maybe a toddler, preschooler, she may be wondering if homeschooling is even realistic. What encouragement would you offer?
10: Oh, I would say absolutely realistic. In fact, it is so much more. We started homeschooling out of need because my son needed to be taught at home. He was hearing impaired and the schools were just failing him. But we continued to homeschool as children were added to our family because it became part of our family culture. And because those relationships that you build with your family and your children, being with them and teaching them and growing together is just, you can't get it any other way.
9: Yeah. I've always heard so many good things from friends of mine through church and elsewhere who've done homeschooling. And they've always said is they enjoyed it because it gave them those intimate moments. They sharing their life instead of the kid going away and being gone all day and then coming back. And by that time, things are a little hectic. They do everything all day long with them and as a participant in their life, which they really enjoy. But you raised 9 children while homeschooling. Looking back, what's something you wish more young homeschool moms understood from the beginning?
10: I think that two things. One, that homeschooling is just parenting. It's all it is. We have our babies, and you know that first baby comes and you look at them and you go, oh my gosh, this helpless little creature is all my responsibility. It can't feed itself. It can't do anything. And this is the center of your world. But what happened is as the baby grew, you stepped into it and God provided resources and people to help you. It's the same thing for homeschooling. It seems daunting in the beginning, but in reality, it's just parenting and God will provide.
9: All right. Okay. So let's be honest. How many homeschooling moms have beautifully color-coded lesson planners like you talked about and, July and by July and October, there's a sticky note that simply says, we'll figure it all out tomorrow. I mean, yeah.
10: Oh, absolutely. Yes. Oh, yes. And that's the key. And I think I'm so glad you brought that up because I love color coded planners. I created one actually, but the reality of it is they have to adjust. They always have. They do not rule you. They just simply help you get what your idea is on paper, and to help you make the next step. So that when everything does fall apart, you go, oh, where was I? Yes. Oh, that's right. The last thing we did was, and then you can go back to it. But it doesn't rule your life.
9: Yeah, flexibility.
10: And, absolutely.
9: And there must be a little bit of fatigue sometimes, decision fatigue. Homeschooling moms might need to watch out for or once thinking about it, right?
10: Oh, absolutely. Yeah. And I think especially when I first started in the 80s, homeschooling, we had very few choices. And it was very much bringing the public school into your home because we didn't know anything else. Yeah. And there wasn't anything really available for us. But right now, educational philosophies abound. There are 10 very prominent educational philosophies and hundreds, if not hundreds and hundreds of curriculum to choose from. So you're absolutely right.
9: Yeah, wonderful. A lot of more support, a lot more networking than there were back in the 80s, like you said.
10: Absolutely.
9: Probably only gotten better. For everybody, if you're just joining us, welcome to the 805 Connection. I'm Brian Tuohy, and my guest today is Rhonda Robinson from Focus on the Family. We're discussing how homeschool moms can prepare for a new school year with confidence and peace and realistic expectations. And by the way, if you're looking for trusted parenting, marriage, faith, and homeschooling resources, be sure to visit FocusOnTheFamily.com. FocusOnTheFamily.com. You're going to find articles, tools, encouragement, and practical resources specifically designed to support families through every stage of life and education. Focus on the Family reminds parents that homeschooling is about far more than just academics. It's about discipling your children, character development, and preparing them for life. And Rhonda, I give out Focus on the Family because that's a good place to start. Do you have a specific website for what you do that will take them there more direct? Or is that a good one to go?
10: No, not really. Okay. Just the Focus on the Family. Yeah, I will in coming days, but write for the book, but currently no.
9: All right. Well, everybody just needs to know. And oh, by the way, what you mentioned your book. when is it out exactly? And how is that going to be available on? Of course, Focus on the Family sells products, yes. Especially with the people that work for Focus on the Family. Also, Amazon, some other typical places, be able to find
10: absolutely.
9: It.
10: Absolutely, yes. So we have this thing going. So it got pushed back. It was supposed to come out in April, okay. But the Lord worked it out really well. So remember, I talked about that planner that. So yeah. I had published a planner in 1994, and Focus redecorated it, brought it back to life, and made it pretty. And so right now, if you go to Focus on the Family bookstore and pre-order the book, you can download my planner for free. So that will come out as a product next year. So it's probably about a $35 product that you get for free for just pre-ordering. And then when you're right in the thick of homeschooling next February and you're thinking, did I do the right thing? My book will arrive at your doorstep. So that's
9: perfect. And what's the title of the book so that everybody knows?
10: The Thriving Homeschool, A Christian Parent's Guide.
9: Okay. Awesome. Now let's talk about the challenge every homeschool mom faces. How do you switch hats from mom to teacher, then back to mom again without feeling like you're always on duty?
10: Well, moms are always on duty, aren't we? I mean, that's the middle of the night. I mean, we are never not on duty. I think that the problem is when we think of switching hats, and a lot of people think about that going into homeschooling, that they have to be the school marm. And then the gentle mom, you know, and the reality of it is it goes back to what I was saying before is homeschooling is just parenting. And so I think a lot of the impression that we get is that we think that we have to emulate some of the teachers that we had. You know, we have to be, we have to, you know, be kind of standoffish and say, well, you'll figure it out, or, you know, or not help them. And the reality of it is that that's not really the way we need to be. If we are more in tune to our children and we are trying to bring out the best of them rather than hammer out and try to figure out where their deficits are, which is the school model, then you're just parenting. I've tried it in the early days, having a blackboard and writing out, you know, A-E-I-O-U on the blackboard and doing it the teacher way. But you know what I ended up doing? Found that was more effective is cuddling up on a couch with your student, your child, and reading with them, to them, and teaching them to read. Those hats stay on.
9: You know, and that's got to have an impact for the kid absorbing the information, because it seems like every homeschooled child that I ever met that grew up, and you find out later on they were homeschooled, to me they're brilliant. They're smart. They're smarter than the average bear, so to speak. They just seem sharper, and I think it's just because they got that attention. They got the attention, but they also the positive attention in a way that they were able to absorb the teaching going on at the time. Every person I've ever met that was homeschooled, they're brilliant, the term to use, but they've gone on and they've done well in education and further education. And, you know, a couple of them I know have their doctorate degree, and they will say it solely because I was homeschooled.
10: Right.
9: Because they look at their own kids now that are going to the public schools, and they go and they see the difference. And when they talk to their kids or quiz their kids, as parents will do, they realize they're just not getting everything. And
10: right.
9: Yeah. But
10: One of the problem with the public school, and I'm not saying that every parent should homeschool. Not every parent can, and I don't want to ever put that burden on someone. But the differences are very stark in that the public school is trying to make sure that everybody learns the same, and it assumes that everybody has to learn the same. They have to learn the same subjects, and the reality of it is we're all very, very different, and so. And I think that's one of the biggest benefits of homeschooling is that you can really hone in on that child's gifts and talents. And those gifts and talents will help them overcome the deficits in the areas that they're not real strong in.
9: Yeah. You know, many parents compare themselves to other homeschool families online. How dangerous is as comparison in homeschooling?
10: Oh, that's really very, very bad. Yeah. I mean, we should never compare our children to other children. That's such a tendency. It is, I think that we do that a lot. Just as parents, you know, oh, my child is already walking, or, oh, I potty trained at such and such a time. You know, it's like, oh, my fifth grader is doing algebra. Yeah. We take too much pride in our children's accomplishments when we really, really shouldn't. We shouldn't feel responsible for their accomplishments, nor should we feel responsible for their failures. We're there to disciple them and walk alongside them and bring them to the Lord. I think that you're always going to find a pitfall when you go down that road.
9: Yeah. Focusing less on test scores and more on things like character, spiritual growth, and family relationships, it looks like. That maybe that's the definition of a successful homeschool year. But yes. How can moms focus on God's unique plan for their family instead?
10: By sharing the word with them, by praying daily, by creating a home atmosphere that really that is safe. And, you know, one of the things that I loved about homeschooling, and my adult children have come back to me and said that's how they remember their childhood, was creating an atmosphere that smells good, That could be bacon in the morning. You know, mm-hmm. that could be, if you ever walked out of the house and come in back in and see what your house smells like, that's what your kids are going to remember when they're adults. So I remember going to my grandmother's house and all I can remember is her Illinois musty basement. You know, the smell of that takes me back to my grandma. So, but the music in the house, you know, bring in worship, the atmosphere of your home. The atmosphere of your home will so impact how your children learn and how they see the world and how they view God.
9: My somebody says, what was your grade school like? You said the smells. I have a smell for grade school. I have a smell for like kindergarten and then moving up the line. And it's that mimeograph paper. Now, they used to do the old mimeograph and it's that smell. It kind of smelled like not skunk, but kind of had a smell about it. It was the ammonia or something that processed it. But and all the kids used to grab that and smell them when they came in with the fresh ones. And I thought that was funny, but it's how in my head, that's a click right there. And then, I went to an older school, parochial school, nearby. And, the old buildings had that old musky kind of smell. Mm-hmm. So whenever I think back on that period, I think of that also. But, hey, we got a short, 2-3 minutes left. I want to make sure we save some time here. Your upcoming book, The Thriving Homeschool, shares guidance drawn on more than your 30 years of homeschool experience. I want you to plug it right now. Talk a little bit about it. What do you hope readers take away from it?
10: I hope that they take away the old idea that they can homeschool, that God gave these children to them, and just like they taught them to walk and to potty train and just talk, that teaching them the rest of life and to step into their adult world is just an extension of that. And they are the best people suited to do that.
9: All right. Any final encouragement you'd love to leave the homeschooling moms who may be already feeling overwhelmed before the school's even started?
10: Yes. Take a deep breath. Relax. You're not done. It's not something that you have. It's not a sprint. It's a long, you have a lifetime, and you're not going to teach them everything that they need to know in 1 year. You have a lifetime with them.
9: Well, and it's got to be so rewarding. You've had that experience and, share some of the highlights. Is there any highlight that stands out in your mind from during your homeschooling with your kids?
10: Oh my gosh. So I have a bunch of creative children. And so we did a lot of unit studies. And so at the end of every unit study, we would make costumes, for example, for the Revolutionary War. And so they would get all decked out in a revolutionary garb and we would go to a reenactment. And then, you know, we would find people that would see how much they had put into their costumes, and they would just pour into my children over and over, the knowledge, that they had accumulated. And
9: so wonderful. Rhonda, this has been incredibly encouraging and appreciate you coming on the show with us. I think one of the biggest takeaways today is that homeschooling doesn't have to look perfect to be successful. And sometimes the healthiest homeschool plan starts not with the curriculum and schedules, but with understanding your family's unique rhythm and trusting God to guide the journey. Would you say that's right?
10: I would say you nailed it. That's exactly correct.
9: All right. Our guest has been Rhonda Robinson, manager and content producer for Focus on the Family's Parenting and Marriage Content. It's a mouthful. And a veteran homeschool mom and author of the upcoming book, The Thriving Homeschool, A Christian Parent's Guide. Keep your eyes open. 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Rhonda, thank you so much for being with us today.
10: Thank you. Thank you for having me. It's always a pleasure.
9: All right. Thanks to all of you for listening to the 805 Connection. I'm Brian Toohey. Until next time, thanks for joining us, and have a wonderful day.
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11: I have no idea. We may not have ever met before. We're talking right now. I'm Daniel. And I have no idea what your role is today. But know that God has placed you in that role. And your job is to do it today. Sometimes I feel like we look around and, hey, maybe we listen here on the radio and we hear people giving sermons. We hear these incredible stories and testimonies and we say, well, my life isn't that. And we think that there's something wrong with us. Your life today, your testimony, your pulpit, maybe just the interaction you have with someone. It could be the raising of your kids. It could be anything. God uses our everyday lives to bless others, to point to Him, and just be used that way. Be open to whatever it looks like.
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2: Eventually, judgment comes in the Bible. Noah preached for a long time before the floodwaters came, and Nineveh actually did respond and repented once, although later they went back and then they were judged. Jesus repeatedly calls Jerusalem to repent. There's a biblical tension that patience is a virtue, it's important, but on the other side of it is endless tolerance of evil is not a virtue. It's not being merciful. You are actually bringing harm. We change the law. We don't prosecute. We let people go for violent crimes. And I understand there's some things that need to be different. You know, maybe for nonviolent crimes or for very small drug offenses or other things, maybe some penalties have been too tough. Certainly that's true. But for violent crimes, for letting people out, for rape and murder and some terrible things, and we've done that, that's not being virtuous.
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3: Jesus said, seek first your 401k. Seek first his kingdom and his righteousness, and all these things will be given to you as well. If you go back and look at it in its broader context, he's talking about physical stuff and material things. God's not opposed to those. He made the earth and everything that's in it for us. But the counsel of Scripture, the counsel of Jesus, the counsel of the Spirit of God is to seek first his kingdom. Fellas, seek first the kingdom of God. I'm going to talk about some practical expressions of that for just a second, but you got to decide what you're going to do.
2: 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We'll be back to the message in just a moment. 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That's 855-577-2255. We're so glad you're here to listen. Today's message from Pastor Allen is called Our Heavenly Father.
3: The fatherhood of God. It is the relationship that God chose for himself in the midst of his creation. That's stunning to me. But in Ephesians chapter 3 and verse 14, it says, for this reason I bow my knees before the Father, from whom every family in heaven on earth derives its name. God chose this role of Father to describe himself in the midst of his creation. Now, I know we all bring perspectives to that, and we all bring life experience to that, but we need to bring the humility to recognize the value God attached to it. If we don't get Father right, it's going to leave a deficit in everything else about our relationship with the Lord. And so we'll take just a moment with it. It was a unique revelation that Jesus brought to us. In John 17, in verse 6, it's Jesus. John 17 is Jesus' great high priestly prayer. He's preparing his disciples for his departure, and he prays for them. He prays for us in that prayer as well. But in verse 6, he said, I have manifested, or I've made known your name to the men whom you have given me out of the world. But one of the fascinating aspects of Scripture is God's revelation to us in his names. In Exodus 3, when Moses is recruited, he said, who will I tell the people sent me? Do I get a laminated ID badge? How will they know? And he said, you tell them that I am sent you. And throughout the Hebrew Bible and then into the New Testament, we have this revelation of God by the names that he gives, the covenant names of God. It's a lengthy list. But Jehovah Rapha, I'll be the Lord your physician in Exodus 15. Jehovah Jireh, I'll be the Lord your provider. Jehovah Tsidkenu, I'll be the Lord your righteousness. I mean, they're Hebrew words, but they're revelations of aspects of the character of God. But Jesus, when he prays, he said, I have made known your name to the men whom you've given me out of the world. Look in John 14. Jesus said to him, I am the way, the truth, and the life. No one comes to the Father except through me. What was the name? What was the revelation Jesus gave us about Creator God? God is Father. Because no one can reveal the Father in the way that the Son can. The prophets couldn't. The angels couldn't. The Son of God can give to us insight and understanding and revelation into God our Father. In Matthew 11 and verse 27, it says, all things have been delivered to me by my Father. This is Jesus. And no one knows the Son except the Father. Nor does anyone know the Father except the Son and the one to whom the Son wills to reveal him. Jesus came to reveal to us Almighty God, our Heavenly Father. In fact, in Scripture it says that, you know, in the previous times, God spoke to us through the prophets and through miracles and through signs. But in these last days, he's spoken to us through his Son, that we might have the revelation of God our Father. It will change your relationship with God if you'll begin to ask the Spirit of God to make that real to you. And I think it is a part of the great confusion that has beset us. We're watching spiritual conflict unfold on a scale and a scope that has never been in my lifetime, to the point that it becomes absurd. We laugh from time to time about the theater of the absurd and the bizarre things that are being pushed forward in direct opposition to fundamental principles of Scripture. And this is abundantly clear around this whole notion of God as our Father and our roles within family and the idea of family and how families are constructed. All of those things come to us from God. I mean, all of the language, all of the things around gender confusion, the antagonism between men and women is not helpful. It leads us to a destructive, very destructive place. And the church has a solution. We can humble ourselves and be obedient to the counsel of Scripture. We'll have to have the courage to stand against cultural voices, some of them rooted in some very celebrated arenas of academia, some by very influential people, people of celebrity and status and influence. But they're standing in some very ungodly positions, advocating for some very ungodly things. And we don't need to be angry or belligerent, but we can be very quietly determined to be advocates for Almighty God. There's a bill that is in New York that's making its way through the system, and the governor has already said that she would sign it. That they want to remove father and mother from the legal language in the state, and their replacements are gestating person and non-gestating person. We're so determined to say that we're not different, that we're just the same, that we're absolutely equal in every possible way, that the lowest common denominator is, well, you can give birth and I can't. You know, we're not the same. It's not about greater or lesser, weaker or stronger, more capable or less capable. We're different. And we need the strength that comes from that, and we desperately need it in our homes and our families. It's very fashionable, particularly in academia and tragically in theological studies, I mean, to foster hatred for the patriarchs. To talk about patriarchal anything is an expression of hatred. We can't reject fundamental principles of Scripture and imagine that we will live in the blessings of God. So if you have succumbed to the notion that biblical ideas are just a bit out of date, kind of quaint. How quaint. As if it's no longer relevant for today. We have better ideas. Now we have AI. Folks, AI is amazing. It can crunch more data, more information so quickly. It can get to decisions, but it's data that's given to it by human beings. And if you've had a very broad sample set of human beings, we are a fractured lot. I mean, I didn't call your name, but I could. I mean, it's fashionable to say that biblical principles are no longer relevant, that it has to be understood in the context of our current world. All baloney. It needs to be understood in the context of the heart of God and what his intent was, not submitted to the cultural fashion or the sociological fashion of the moment. I would submit to you, it's time for a whole new generation of godly men. Godly men. Masculinity is not toxic. Sin is toxic. And men that are sinful and ungodly can be really toxic. But let's not blame it on their masculinity. Let's blame it on sin and ungodliness and wickedness. We need godly men. There's some roles for godly men that they can uniquely fill. It doesn't mean women don't contribute, that they're not important. Again, it's not about either or. But the Bible gives godly men a responsibility provision for provision. It says if you don't provide for your family, you're an infidel, a pagan. So if your work-life balance does not include provision for your family, your balance is messed up. Godly men need to bring spiritual leadership. Doesn't mean they're the only leadership. Doesn't mean they're the only voice. But our homes will be different if godly men will bring some spiritual leadership. Our churches will be different. Our culture will be different. I'm telling you, when men started playing in women's sports, where were the fathers? I watched the pictures of the women at the school board meeting saying, you get these books out of our libraries. And I watched the videos going, where are the dads? Godly men have a role to play. Safety, security, guardians. Adam in the garden, when God said, gave him the assignment to tend the garden, the Hebrew word is the modern Hebrew word for a night watchman. You're to watch over this place to secure it. The temptation that presented itself to Eve was because the security was lax. Oh, geez, now we got to rewrite stuff. But our security that we bring is both spiritually and physical. God chose to identify himself to humanity as our Father, our Heavenly Father. And his intent was to attach tremendous value to fatherhood. And we've allowed that to be diminished for far too long.
2: We'll be right back. But first, a word from Pastor Allen about his new book.
3: Folks, understanding who you are in Christ, the price that was paid to give you status in the kingdom of God, it will write a future for you that is not dependent upon your family of origin, your life circumstance, the expressions of evil that you've had to overcome. In Christ Jesus, we are triumphant both in time and for all eternity. We put this little booklet together. 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
2: 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Now, let's get back to Pastor Allen with his message called Our Heavenly Father.
3: I want to take a minute and talk to the men. Whether you're a father yet or not, whether you're a father and your children are fathers, I'd like to, if you'll accept it, give you a biblical assignment. It's not complicated. Seek God. Seek God. Be different. Be different from your ungodly friends. Be different from your lukewarm friends. Be different from your friends that come to church but are very indistinguishable from people who don't. Seek God. I understand you're born again. Maybe you've been baptized in water. Maybe you've been baptized in the Spirit. Maybe you've read your Bible every year for 30 years. Hallelujah. Seek God. Don't mail it in. Stop reading your curriculum vitae and bend your knee before the Lord. He's an infinite God, and we are his finite creation. If we learn something new about God every moment of every day, at the end of our lives, we'll be beginners. Seek God. I brought you some passages. 1 Chronicles 28. This is Solomon. David's instructions to Solomon. Solomon, my son, acknowledge the God of your father and serve him with wholehearted devotion and with a willing mind. For the Lord searches every heart and understands every motive behind the thoughts. Wow. Serve God with wholehearted devotion and with a willing mind. How often do we serve God with gritted teeth? You can put pencil me in there. Oh. Maybe you don't moan and complain when I know the right thing to do, but I can have that tendency if I don't guard my heart. And David is giving Solomon instructions. Unfortunately, he didn't keep them. And he said, the Lord searches every heart and understands every motive behind the thoughts. See, we get so comfortable with manipulating circumstances, with our postures and all the things. But God knows the intents of our heart. That's not a threat. There's so much freedom in that. God knows when you mean to do the right thing. God knows when you're sincerely trying to do the right thing, even when it doesn't unfold that way. God knows. It's not a threat. It's a promise. In a broken world, in a dark world, in a world filled with ungodliness and demonic junk, God knows your heart. God, you know what I want to do. You know it's not always easy to know. You know not all the people who will attach meanings to what they watch will attach the right meaning, but you know, God. There's such freedom in that. If you'll start your day and say, God, I want to honor you today. I want to please you today. Ah, to me, there's such freedom in that. Look at the next sentence. If you seek him, he'll be found by you. That's David's instruction. David's an old man. He's just about done. And he said, Solomon, my son, if you will seek God, he'll be found by you. Seek God. You'll find him. You'll find him in new ways. You'll understand him in new ways. He'll write a new future for you. And we get honest and say, I don't really want a new future. I just want him to do what I want him to do. But if we'll seek God, he'll begin to change our heart. We'll get excited about what he's doing. Look at Psalm 34. The lions may grow weak and hungry, but those who seek the Lord will turn the page. But those who seek the Lord lack no good thing. If you're reading that on your phone, you have no idea what I'm talking about. But in the room, it made a difference. Lamentations 3. The Lord is good to those whose hope is in him, to the one who seeks him. Do you remember who wrote Lamentations? It's written from the perspective of Jeremiah, the prophet. Do you happen to remember Jeremiah? Jeremiah is the prophet in Jerusalem when the Babylonians are coming. And his life message is destruction is coming, discipline is coming, and there's really nothing you can do about it. They're going to take your children. Blood will run through the streets, and there's not much you can do. Lamentations is a collection of laments, those sorrowful messages. And in the midst of all of that emotion, it's one of the most difficult ministries in all of the Bible, Jeremiah. This is what he said, the Lord is good to those whose hope is in him. To the one who seeks him. Destruction may be coming all around you, but if you will seek the Lord, he'll be good to you. For all the destruction, for all the death, for all the things that happened, God watched over Jeremiah. We're going to read it together in a few weeks. In fact, the captain of the Babylonian guard came to Jeremiah and said, just tell me where you want to live. I'll see that you're established. Unbelievable stuff. Matthew 6, this is Jesus. Some of you prefer the New Testament. Jesus said, seek first your 401k. Seek first his kingdom and his righteousness, and all these things will be given to you as well. If you go back and look at it in its broader context, he's talking about physical stuff and material things. God's not opposed to those. He made the earth and everything that's in it for us. But the counsel of Scripture, the counsel of Jesus, the, The counsel of the Spirit of God is to seek first His kingdom. Fellas, seek first the kingdom of God. I'm going to talk about some practical expressions of that for just a second, but you got to decide what you're going to do. Colossians chapter 3, set your minds on things above, not on earthly things. That takes tremendous discipline to not just let your thoughts ramble, to not give your thoughts to all.

Hobbies that you elevate to unholy places. Pursuit of selfish ambitions. Well, we got all sorts of cultural excuses. Well, it's my private life. I'm not harming anybody else. Stop. Seek God. Let Him become the ambition of your life. I'm not saying that you can't have hobbies, and I understand we have other things that are valuable to us. But are you seeking God? So I'm born again. Okay. It's like if your doctor says to you, are you leading a healthy life? And you can say, well, I was born. I've been born. What do you want from me? Well, you like a behavior that reflects you care about your physical health. I'm not questioning your salvation. I'm asking you to live in such a way that reflects you care about your spiritual well-being and the spiritual well-being of those around you. Amen. Hebrews 11:6, without faith, it is impossible to please God. That's an interesting phrase. If you want to change, if you need a little, if you need an idea to bring a little motivation to seeking God, start to think in terms of, what am I doing that's pleasing to God? Am I pleasing to God? Well, I'm not stealing. I'm not committing adultery. You know, in James, the book of James, I warned you about James. He's kind of like cranky. James says, you believe there's a God. Good for you, James says. The demons believe that and they shudder. So I don't imagine that pleasing God is I'm not breaking overtly any of the big ten. I mean, in the course of my journey today, whether in prayers I have prayed, compassion I've given expression to, obedience that I have engaged, whatever it may be, have I done something today that I could imagine is pleasing to God? God, I want to please you today. I want to please you. See, being a Christ follower is not that complicated. What we've lacked is the intent. It's my time. I'm okay. The next group doesn't have to be in here until 9:30 in the morning. So, yeah, you applaud. Your neighbors will take you out. What we've really missed is the intent. It's like, well, what do I have to do? You know, what's the minimum daily requirement? It's like vegetables. How much do I have to eat? And how often? And which ones? And does it have to be green? Why did God make green food? Cows eat green food. I'm not a cow. I like strawberry ice cream. Has milk in it. Is that a vegetable? There's a strawberry. Fruits, vegetables. Aren't vegetables and fruits both good for you? More ice cream for everybody. And we bring a bit of that notion to our faith. How much do I have to read? And how often? The whole thing? And you want me to give money? That's just preachers. Preachers want you to give money. No, actually, all the way through the book. Worship and sharing of your material possessions are inseparable. We can talk about seasons and old covenant and new covenant, and I get all the things. But the reality is, your heart's not fully yielded to the Lord until you've yielded to Him your material things. And that has very little to do with preachers. If the tithe was preachers' ideas, it would have never stuck at 10%. Come on. See, what we've been missing is the intent. I'm talking to the guys for a minute. See, there's some honest conversations just to have with yourself. You don't have to pull anybody else in. What brings excitement to you? What brings enthusiasm? What do you look forward to? You've got a little free time,
And you can

0: invest some energy or some thought or some effort, or you can gather some people around you that share a common interest. To what extent does God make his way into that? I don't mean that in a condemning way. It's a diagnostic tool, because if the answer isn't where you would like it to be sitting in this environment, begin to tell him the truth. Stop the hustle. Seek God. And the diagnostic part of that is really the first step. To what extent do you have a desire to please him?
1: Who does God say you are? In his new book, Your Identity in Christ, 12 Truths About Who You Are, Pastor Alan Jackson shares biblical truths to help you understand who you are in Christ through your relationship with him. 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That's all for today on Alan Jackson Ministries. 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
3: 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You ever wake up, stretch, say, man, I need some wisdom today? Okay, I don't really do that either. Maybe I should. Maybe we all should. And if that's the case, then the really good place to turn is Proverbs. A lot of wisdom in there. I'm Daniel. Proverbs 1 through 31. So technically, you could wake up every day of the month, and just read a proverb and hear some things about wisdom. This is one that stuck out. My name's Daniel, by the way. Proverbs 12, verse 25. I would encourage you to build on this today. It says, anxiety weighs down the heart, but a kind word cheers it up. So give someone a kind word today. And then I'm thinking about, you know, how people have different love languages, and so some people are a little more, words don't mean a lot to them, but maybe an act does, or maybe spending time with them does. Well, with someone you know, maybe they're going through something, or maybe just say, man, I want to love on this person today. Just kind of think about what you've observed, what their love language might be, and then do something that'll show them love in that way. A kind word never hurts as well.
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7: Most Americans think of Abraham Lincoln and they think of the Civil War or the Emancipation. But in 1862, he signed another hugely significant piece of legislation, the Homestead Act. It offered eligible Americans up to 160 acres of land, not as a prize for the powerful, but as an opportunity for ordinary families willing to live on it, work it, and build something lasting. Why did it matter? Because Lincoln understood that freedom was not merely the absence of tyranny. Rather, freedom required responsibility, labor, stewardship, and moral courage. A free people must be given room to build, but they also must be willing to cultivate what they have been given. That still matters today. Liberty without responsibility decays. Opportunity without character collapses. Lincoln's lesson is clear. A nation stays free when its people remain willing to work, build, and steward freedom under God.
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11: People need to know that God still does miracles, not just across the ocean or back in the Bible. Like, he does miracles today in our own backyard, and it's incredible to be a part of watching him do that
12: Lisa Stephen is here with us today on Focus on the Family with Jim Daly to talk about the hope that teens and young adults have in their fear and uncertainty of unexpected pregnancy. She has a miraculous story, and thanks for joining us. I'm John Fuller.
10: John, I'm actually looking forward to this discussion. You know, Focus on the Family, we do take hits from time to time because we're discussing hard topics. Mm-hmm. But man, if we can't talk about hard things within the church, within the community of believers, where do you talk about them? In the world, and you get the world's impression and the world's influence. So today, the tough topic is teen pregnancy. It happens. And I think the testimony of our guest, along with how she has turned that pain into passion and what she does now to help teen moms, is incredible. Mm-hmm. And I'm looking forward to sharing that with everybody. And also how this is an example of, what about me, Lord? I mean, stepping up from obscurity, you're just a person waking up every day, doing the day-to-day things, and then you make yourself available to the Lord. Mm-hmm. And he says, you don't even know what I'm going to do with you, but here we go.
12: Mm, yeah, and Lisa Stephen was a teen mom, and she's spent the past 25 years or so supporting women through Hope House, which is a residential facility for young moms here in Colorado. And she's turned her experiences and captured those in a book called A Place to Belong. The subtitle is The True Story of a Teen Mom, A Humbling Leadership Journey, and A House Called Hope.
10: Lisa, it is great to have you here. Welcome.
11: Thank you. I'm so excited to be here with you guys today.
10: You know, I want to start with something that was heart-wrenching as I read through the material, read the book, and you said that God, when you were a young child, you said, God didn't live at our house. Whew. As a parent, I mean, that brings me to tears just thinking that my child would even feel that. Mm-hmm. But many of us kids, I grew up in a similar household, and I guess it gripped me because I thought to myself, that's something I could have said for myself, but I never put it in that context. Tell us what you meant by that and why you said that.
11: Yeah, thank you for asking. So, yes, I grew up in a household that was, I described it as often walking on eggshells. Everybody was just sort of waiting for a big fight to happen between my parents. My dad was an alcoholic and sort of worked sometimes and didn't work sometimes. And so there was just a lot of tension in our household, a lot of fights between my parents. And so it's very chaotic. But when we would go visit my grandma and she would take us to church. She went to this little Lutheran church in Colorado Springs, and she would take us to church, and everything was so orderly. Like, everything happened in an order
10: peaceful.
11: In the service. It was so peaceful. And I thought, wow, God must live at my grandma's church. And I really wish God would come live at my house and make it peaceful and orderly and not chaotic. So I just, as a six-year-old kiddo, thought God only lived in certain places where there were peace and order.
10: You know, I think that's exactly why Jesus said, don't get in the way of kids coming to me. Because children have a way of feeling it, of expressing it, oftentimes with greater clarity than adults.
11: Yeah.
10: Like, the older we get, the more obscure it gets for us. But a child saying, yeah, God doesn't live at my house, it meant the presence of the Lord was not in your home.
11: Right.
10: That's a good definition of being far away from God, right?
11: Yep.
10: You are the teen mom. Let's get into that. Yeah. I appreciate that vulnerability. You know, I can remember being in high school, and I knew friends that were in that situation.
11: Yeah.
10: Both men and women. We're going to concentrate on the girls.
11: Yes.
10: Obviously, it takes two.
11: Right.
10: And we're not ignoring the boy or the man's role in this. We get that. But let's talk about that teen girl, which you were, who feels isolated, separated, desperate, maybe especially in your home, it created greater dysfunction now. I mean, so describe the setting. How old were you? What, you know, what was happening in your life?
11: Well, my parents divorced when I was 13, which was a good thing. I was not that kid that wanted their parents to get back together because they needed to not be together. And so I lived primarily with my mom. We didn't see our dad a lot. And by the time I was a sophomore in high school when I met John, my boyfriend and now husband for the almost last 40 years, we met cruising the mall. There was a mall in Westminster called Westminster Mall, and it was square. And all the kids would like drive around the mall in opposite circles. And if you liked someone, you'd wave at them and tell them to pull over. And so here I am in this giant sea green Buick with my friend Liz. We would beg her mom to let us borrow this car. And we were not cool, let me just say.
13: But being not cool was kind of cool.
11: Maybe. But a very cool car went by the other direction. My soon-to-be boyfriend had a 1974 Chevy Nova that was rust-colored and souped up and pushed up in the back, and it just roared, and it drove by, and we waved, and I'm, you know, elbowing my friend Liz and saying, if they stop, I get to talk to the driver, because she always got the cute boys.
13: And so you guys are making a deal.
11: Yeah, we're making a deal. So they pulled over, much to my surprise, and I met John, and he was kind and sweet, and we started dating, and he took me to meet his family, and his family home was so very different from mine. They ate dinner together as a family. His mom had a kidney disease and required dialysis, and she did dialysis at home. And his father would do the dialysis. He would, you know, put the needle in and start the machine, and they would sit together, and he cared for her.
13: Wow. And
11: she cared for her family so well and introduced me to the Lord in a different way than I had known the Lord before. And so just being in their home was like, this is what I want. This is what I think family is supposed to look
13: like. It's like your grandma's house.
11: It was like my grandma's house.
13: Interesting.
11: And so I joke to John that I married him for his family. But we, you know, a year, actually almost to the date, a year later after meeting one another, we're sitting in that same Chevy Nova outside of a clinic, having just gotten the test results that we were pregnant. We were 17 years old. And John's response, to his credit, was to turn to look at me in the seat of the car and say, well, what are you doing 2 weeks from Friday? And that was my marriage proposal.
13: Yeah.
11: And so we, you know, of course, had to then go home and tell our parents that we were pregnant, and I wasn't too worried about telling mine.
13: Yeah, I want to get into that because we've had people on the program talk about that experience, both from a parent's side and the teen girl's side.
11: Right.
13: I mean, how did that go when you went and told your mom, and then you must have had a separate discussion with your dad?
11: Yep, exactly. Separate conversations. I think primarily with my parents, I didn't have much of a relationship with either one of them by that point. I did a lot of caring for my younger siblings and lived pretty independently from them. My mom worked all the time because my dad didn't pay child support. Not that I wanted to tell her this, but I don't know if I would say interested, but she wasn't terribly interested. And so really the big deal was telling his parents, because I did not want them to be disappointed in me. I respected them and looked up to them, and I didn't want them to be disappointed in John. So telling them was much harder. And my soon-to-be husband, in his infinite 17-year-old wisdom, decided that we should tell them while my mother-in-law, future mother-in-law, was doing dialysis. So we're standing there in the basement of their home watching a movie, and she's doing dialysis, and her blood's going through a machine next to her. I'm like, can this kill her if we tell her this news? I will say that their reaction was probably the single greatest act of parenting that I had experienced to date. They could have been, and maybe were, but they didn't express it to us, angry or shouting or
13: disappointed.
11: Super sad, super disappointed. I'm sure later there were probably tears and conversation. It's not something any parent really wants for their child, but their response was to say, all right, let's sit down and have a conversation about this. Let's talk about what marriage looks like, and not in a judgmental way, like shotgun marriage, like you two have to go get married.
13: But supportive.
11: Yeah. Like, they'd been married for many, many years at that point, and just imparted some wisdom on what this is going to look like.
13: You know, in the book, you talk about situational poverty and generational poverty, the distinction between those two. Tell us what you mean by that.
11: Yeah, so I did not know until we started Hope House that there was such a thing as situational or generational poverty. And so I kind of learned along the way in our journey of opening a nonprofit. So situational poverty, essentially, we were a middle-class family with middle-class background, even though my dad had a situation, alcoholism, that caused us to be in poverty a lot of the times. What I mean by middle class values, we still valued education. We value saving money. We value getting an education and completing further education and having a career, eventually owning a home, and at some point in your life, retiring. When you grow up in generational poverty, which is about 95% of the moms we work with, their value system is different than that. They've never experienced family members typically not even graduating from high school, certainly not graduating from college. They've often experienced domestic violence and abuse in their homes almost all of our moms have experienced some form of abuse, whether that's physical abuse or emotional abuse or sexual abuse. Unfortunately, their homes are, like mine, highly chaotic, but it's a given that highly chaotic is the norm. Mm-hmm. And it's been the norm for generations, where in my family, we knew it was not the norm. Our grandparents hadn't lived that way. One of the primary things we do at Hope House is model for our mamas what it looks like to live a healthy, stable life in connection with God. They've never experienced that. It's really hard to do something you've never seen done. Small example, if you've never been read to as a child and you have no idea that reading to your children will help them to prepare for school, you just don't read to them. And as soon as we let them know that reading to their children helps them, they're like, where do I get books? Because they've never been inside of a library. Wow. They don't even know how to get books.
13: Yeah. Your mother-in-law also got you engaged with MOPS, which is a wonderful organization. Mm-hmm. Mothers of Preschoolers. They've been on the broadcast many times. And they're right here in Colorado as well.
11: Yep. Yep.
13: But describe that MOPS connection. And then Teen MOPS. I didn't even know that existed.
11: Yes. So my mother-in-law was in the very first group that was the first MOPS group ever. They were called still are called the Fenton Street Gang. They all lived on Fenton Street in Wheat Ridge, and they started meeting at a little Baptist church there in Wheat Ridge and on six or eight little Sunday school chairs. And it was revolutionary to have their children in mopettes or childcare learning about Jesus while they got to finish a whole entire adult sentence. And needless to say, MOPS, or now MomCo, went viral. They're all over the world now, as you know.
13: Yeah.
11: And so I, however, when my mother, you know, as a teenage mom, my husband and I had gotten married. I didn't have a lot of, I had no friends. I was very isolated. I was home with my baby. My husband was working. My mother-in-law said, you need to go to MOPS. And the last thing I wanted to do was walk into a room full of women who all did it right. They got married before they got pregnant.
13: So a little shame.
11: Yes. Yeah. Oh, the one thing that does not change throughout the years in terms of teen pregnancy is there is always 100% of the time shame just attached to being a teen mom. 100%
13: that it happened
11: of the time.
13: That way.
11: That it happened that way. It's everything from you walk into the grocery store with a baby on your hip and people are kind of looking at you funny, like, are you the babysitter or is that your baby?
13: Right.
11: All the way to being in a doctor's office and being truly shamed or treated very poorly or having a call made to social services when one is not warranted. Lots of really hard stories of judgment and shame that teen moms face. Mm-hmm. And I was pretty sure if I walked into a room full of women who all got married and did it the right way in my mind, that would be what I would experience. But I was no way going to say no to my mother-in-law, who was my greatest influence in my life and still is. And so I went to MOPS, and those women just welcomed me with open arms and treated me like I was any other mom and treated my son like he was worthy, and they valued him and they valued me. And it was a wonderful experience. And within about a year and a half, they asked if I wanted to help with volunteering with the Mopettes, which is was what they called the children's ministry in those days.
13: The Mopettes.
11: And I was stunned. I was like, maybe they want to check my driver's license. I was maybe 20 at that point. I'm like, you want me to be in a leadership role? I don't even know what that means. And had never been in a meeting, had never seen an agenda. You know, I didn't have any clue what leadership meant. And they gave me an opportunity that really led to where we are today.
12: Mm. Our guest today on Focus on the Family with Jim Daly is Lisa Stephen, and we're really enjoying the conversation with her about her story. And that's captured in the book, A Place to Belong, The True Story of a Teen Mom, A Humbling Leadership Journey, and A House Called Hope. Get a copy of the book from us here. 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
13: Lisa, Hope House, to dig a little deeper there, I mean, it had a very difficult start.
11: Yeah.
13: You mentioned the book, someone named Tracy.
11: Yeah.
13: So tell us that story and then the origin of Hope House.
11: Yeah. So my involvement in MOPS, my experience in MOPS, led to me being a part of Teen MOPS, which at the time was groups that MOPS had started for teenage mothers. We started the second Teen MOPS group at our Vada Covenant Church. And one of the young ladies who attended that group, Tracy, was just so dear. She had twin 1-year-old girls when she joined our MOPS group. And she came to a Bible study that we did on the off weeks. She ended up accepting Christ. Sadly, about a year into her time with us, she was killed by her boyfriend. Mm. She had tried to separate from him and it did not go well. And he beat her to death, frankly. And it was a terrible thing for all of us, of course, her family, but honestly, she just had nowhere to go. I mean,
13: she
11: had no relief, and there were no resources for a young teen parent who already had children. So at that point in time in 1997-ish, we had several maternity homes in the Denver metro area where you could go if you were pregnant and trying to make a birth decision, but there was no home where you could go if you were a teenager with a child. Mm. And all of the transitional housing and shelters were for 18 years old and up, oftentimes 21 years old and up. So if you were 16, 17 years old and had a child, there was literally no resource for you. And so many of our teen moms in the teen mops group were coming to us asking us for, hey, can I stay at your house? And one of our leadership members tried that. It was not a great idea. Teen moms are absolutely amazing, but they come with a lot of not amazing folks in their life that are around them. And it wasn't a great idea for one of them to move into one of our private homes. It didn't go well. And we just started looking for what's out there, what is available to these girls. And when we found that nothing was, someone in that leadership group had the idea, it wasn't me, that said, hey, we should open a home for teen moms. And I was like, well, that sounds super exciting, and I really wanted to be a part of it. I also had plans for my life. We'd had two more children. Now my husband and I have been married for a number of years, have three kids. My kids are finally all in elementary school. I'm planning to go to college and, you know, get a degree. I thought I maybe wanted to be a teacher. And saying yes to God, being a part of this thing that he was calling into being, was exhilarating and terrifying all at the same time. It meant setting aside my own plans for my life, and I knew that. And it meant jumping into something that I had no experience doing. I've still today never been to college, don't know how to type, type with three fingers. I have no business degree or business background, no social work background, but I was willing to say yes to God. And I think that's part of the point of the book, is what can happen. And what you said in our introduction, like what can happen when you are willing to say yes to something that's too big for you, and then God gets to do it, and you get to go along and be a part of the adventure. It's pretty incredible.
13: And then with Hope House, you know, the idea that it all goes well, but it doesn't. And you have opportunities where God will show up to deliver a miracle.
11: So much.
13: Describe some of those things that you knew you were right where you needed to be because God showed up.
11: Yeah, so much. I often we'll look back, and because now we're in a different financial position than we were in for the many years that we were building Hope House. But when we first started Hope House, it was just a group of people who had a heart and a passion and not a background in doing this type of work. And we were offered the opportunity to move into a home that was at 69th and Sheridan. And the folks who owned the home were going to develop housing, their townhomes. They offered to give us the house with the provision that we pick it up and move it off their property so they could develop the property.
12: Oh.
11: Subsequently, a church, literally four blocks down and one block over, donated land for us to put the house on. Mm. So I marched down to the city with my program director at the time and go to the city planning office and ask them, how does one go about subdividing a piece of land from this church who's very generously going to donate this piece of property? And they just laughed at us and said, this is not going to happen. The folks who are doing their development have 2 months until they start digging. It's going to take you a whole year to rezone that property. And I just stood there and argued with God and said, really, God, you'd give us a house and land, but we can't put it together. And my sweet program director just says, can you just check what the zoning is? And we needed an RL zoning. So the planner rolls her eyes, goes back to this file cabinet in the back, pulls out this huge plat map. And right down in the corner was a big green stamp, RL. Well, it turns out that that church, 25 years prior, had zoned just that one little portion of their land for a maternity home, and then never put ministry on that land. So long before I was ever a teenage mom, God knew what he was going to do in my life. He knew what he was going to do with that land. He moved through a group of people at a church who, many of whom had passed on by that point. It's
13: well, they
11: a fairly
13: did do
11: elderly
13: ministry
11: church.
13: With that land, didn't they? In the end,
11: boy,
13: they did.
11: They sure did.
13: Thank the Lord they zoned it that way. That's
11: Thank
13: crazy.
11: The Lord. It was a miracle that still gives me goosebumps. And one of the reasons that I felt like we needed to write the book was, people need to know that God still does miracles, not just across the ocean or back in the Bible. Like, he does miracles today in our own backyard. And it's incredible to be a part of watching him do that. And that house, literally from the basement to the roof, once it was moved, was completed all through donation. Yeah. I didn't even know what a capital campaign was at that point. Yeah. So
13: it's so sweet. It's so innocent the way you approach it. You were helping maybe dozens of girls at the time, but now you're helping 250 women a year.
11: Yeah, 280.
13: 280?
11: Yeah, it's crazy. And about 340 kids this year.
12: Wow. And you have literally so many stories. I mean, you've captured so many in the book, but one or two stories that come to mind, Lisa, about what God has done through Hope House in the lives of the people you serve.
11: Oh, gosh. I just got off the phone with Alondra yesterday, one of our mamas who is an alumni. She's now in her early 30s and is moving to North Carolina. She came to us completely, truly homeless when she was 17 years old with a one-year-old little boy and moved into our residential program. She had a big dream of being a nurse, which is a stretch when you're a single teenage mom, and going to nursing school is very difficult. She lived in the residential program for about a year. She came to know Christ while she was in the program, joined a church, earned her GED through Hope House, and we were able to help her move on to college. And it took about 6 years, but I got to sit in the auditorium as it was the pinning ceremony where nurses get pinned. And she had her then, at that point, 8-year-old son come across the stage to pin her nursing pin on her. And I talk about in the book how no single biological family member was there present at that ceremony, but an entire row full of Hope House family was there jumping up and down and cheering and shouting for her when she got pinned. And I often say, what I hope that people can hear is that when you're so brave to say yes to God, and then you get to experience what he does through that, it's incredible to see the fruits. And to get to watch Alondra walk through across that stage, it was a celebration for her, and it was a celebration for me. It was a miracle.
13: You know, we talk a lot about grace in the church and the Lord's love, and we use words like unconditional love. Mm-hmm. Sometimes we don't see it in terms of how we, his creation, express it. Because it's hard to do.
11: Right.
13: And I think in this place of teen pregnancy, right from the parents through the friends, through the churches even, that struggle to express God's love for those people in trouble. What's the last word from you about that experience, which you had as a 17-year-old? What can we learn from all of that and what you do day to day at Hope House to make sure these women, and in some cases the boys or men that are part of it, feel the love of Christ, even though they're in a disaster?
11: Well, if you ever have the absolute pleasure of meeting a teenage mom, the best way to connect with her right off the bat is just ask her little one's name and then tell her how cute that name is, and she will open up and start to respond to you. I often say they're out there somewhere is a new teenage mom curled up with a baby in a place where she doesn't feel safe and she doesn't know how to get out of the situation she's in. And right there next to her is God whispering in her ear, just hold on, I'm sending my people. And we are his people. And if we say yes and we go, great miracles can happen and she can be changed and saved and so can our little one.
13: I mean, that's the story. That's where the Lord moves and works and redeems and saves a life from disaster, right?
11: Yeah.
13: Which all of us could have been in that space of disaster. And your story's powerful, Lisa. Thank you for coming and sharing it with us and all the listeners and the viewers. It's really quite a story. Let me turn to the listeners, because we know there are women listening and they're saying, that's me. That was my situation. And I hope you know Focus on the Family is here for you. We do have those caring Christian counselors available to hear your story, pray with you, and provide additional resources to help you heal and connect to resources, hopefully near you. We received a letter from a woman named Kimberly who was kicked out of her house as a pregnant teen because she refused to get an abortion. Think of that. And I know a lot of girls face that pressure. And as she was attending college classes, Focus on the Family came on the radio. And she wrote this, quote, well, lo and behold, Focus on the Family was on. I cried. I cried because I knew God had answered my prayer. He was telling me that I could raise a godly child. And here's how it's done. I was hooked. I even scheduled my classes so I could listen to Focus on the Family every day. That was in 1986. Over the next years, I would be encouraged by the broadcast, books, resources. Thank you for being hope to a single 18-year-old mother. And my daughter is now a beautiful young woman who loves the Lord. Praise God. That is your story.
11: Praise God.
13: And
11: absolutely,
13: that's an amazing story. And it reflects what ministries like Hope House and Focus on the Family are attempting to do every day, supporting struggling moms like Kimberly, strengthening marriages in crisis, and coming alongside families who need help today. 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
14: There's worse things than our kids thinking learning about God is fun. 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
14: 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And Peter learned a lesson he never forgot. 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
3: I don't think I have all the answers or sometimes any answers. Sometimes my prayers are things that are taken from Scripture. Like this one, for instance, John 16:23. This is Jesus speaking, and he says, "But when he, the Spirit of truth, comes, he will guide you into all truth. He will not speak on his own. He will speak only what he hears, and he will tell you what is yet to come." That's John 16:13 in the NIV. I encourage you to read that entire passage, because sometimes I think we take one scripture and we look at it, but sometimes the entire context is even more powerful, where Jesus is talking about the Holy Spirit coming. And if you're in need of a prayer today, maybe just pray that. Holy Spirit, guide me in truth today. Guide me today. Work of the Holy Spirit is so powerful. I've experienced it, and you as a follower of Jesus, you've experienced it in your life as well. Maybe just make that your prayer today. Maybe just find something in Scripture that you see, you resonate with, and say, that is my prayer for today. May that be true. May your word come alive in me today.
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7: Hello and welcome as we lift up Jesus with Pastor Dudley Rutherford. I'm Kyle Welch. It is recorded in the book of John that Jesus once said, "If he is lifted up, he will draw all people unto himself." Christ's death, resurrection, and ascension are all linked to this glorious exaltation, and it is a call made to the entire world. No class, social status, race, or gender is excluded from this declaration. That is why we lift up the name of Jesus on this program every day. Our teaching pastor is Dudley Rutherford, and we join him right now with today's message.
8: So today, I'm going to speak to you on this subject called standing together. We live in what's called the United States of America. But we have become the divided states of America. I want to ask you, and I want you to be honest, don't raise your hand unless you truly can answer this question. And this is a survey. We're taking several polls here today, just so you know. How many of you, honestly, you are frustrated with the division that's in our country, the United States of America? Raise your hand if you're frustrated by that. Now, if you don't have your hand raised, you don't read the news. Everywhere you turn, there's political division, economic division, racial division, and moral division. And we're even divided in this church. You say, how do you know? Because I know. We'll do our own little poll here. How many of you, be honest, how many of you are UCLA fans? Raise your hand. Mm-hmm, those are all the Christians right there. And how many of you heathen USC fans are here? Those are all the heathens in the church right there. How many of you are cat lovers? Yeah, you should be going, meow, meow, meow. I don't know what's wrong with you people. How many dog lovers do we have? How many dog lovers? Okay, we got Popeye's chicken and Chick-fil-A. How many of you like Popeye's chicken? And how many Chick-fil-A people we got on? Look at you. All right, early risers and night owls. How many of you are early risers? You like getting up early? Yeah, you weren't here at 9 o'clock, and you even got an hour free last night. How many night owls do we have? Mm-hmm. I hope you're not married to each other. My last one. How many of you absolutely love preachers with a lot of hair? You like preachers with hair? And how many of you like bald preachers? Yeah! 1858, Abraham Lincoln was running for the United States Senate in the great state of Illinois against Stephen Douglas. And in one of seven debates, Lincoln quoted the words of Jesus. He said in Matthew 12:25, a house divided by itself cannot stand. If you have any Bible knowledge whatsoever, you know that the Bible teaches that Satan is the great divider. The word devil actually means to divide. The Bible says that the devil came to kill, steal, and to destroy. Anything that is good, anything that is holy, anything that is pure, anything that is of God, Satan comes to kill, steal, or to destroy. Besides salvation, the greatest miracle is the birth of a baby. Yet Satan comes to kill, steal, or to destroy that baby. David Reagan, who leads Lamb and Lion Ministry, he was here yesterday for a funeral that we had for one of our church staff, Rick Casel. David Reagan has this article recently published, five things that Satan is doing to destroy America. Number one on that list was the breakdown of the nuclear family. Number two is abortion. Number three is confusion over sexual identity. Number four, emotional disorders. And number five is division. The Bible says in Proverbs chapter 6, verses 16 through 19, it lists seven things that God hates. Now, I know you know that the Bible says that God is love and God is a God of love. But the Bible says there are seven things that God hates. And one of those things on that list is a man who stirs up dissension. So Satan is the great divider, but God wants his people to be united. And that's why on the night before the crucifixion, the night before he goes to the cross, Jesus prayed for the church to be united. John chapter 17 that we're looking at is the longest recorded prayer of Jesus. Can you imagine listening in to Jesus as he prays? Well, you don't have to imagine because we have it written down. This is the prayer of Jesus the night before he's arrested and eventually goes to the cross. And what does he pray? Does he pray that his disciples would have more power? No. Does he pray that his disciples would have more wisdom? No. Does he pray that his disciples would have more money? No. What is his final prayer for his church, for his people? His final prayer is that they would be united, that they would be one. John chapter 17, verse 20, 21, and 23. I'll put it on the screen. Jesus said, I pray also for those who believe in me through their message, verse 21, that all of them may be one. And verse 23 says, may they be brought to complete. Say the word complete. May they be brought to complete unity. That's Jesus' prayer the night before he goes to the cross. Point number one, write this down. Standing in unity is an answer to Jesus' longest prayer. His prayer that the church would be united. And the question is, are you an answer to Jesus' prayer? Are you united as a church? Are you united as a people? Are you one with the body of Christ? Gordon Melton is a Methodist minister with an unusual hobby. His hobby is researching denominations in the United States of America. And as of a few years ago, he had counted over 1,200 different denominations in our country. Jesus did not get arrested and was beaten and crucified, died on a cross so he could start 1,200 different denominations. No. Jesus gave his life because he wanted people to believe in him and be united as one. And one day he's going to return. We talked about that last week. And when he returns, he's coming back for the church. And he's going to take us, and he's going to take us to heaven, praise God. But I want you to know that when you get to heaven, he's not going to put us in different gated communities based on how we worship down here on earth. There's not going to be a Presbyterian neighborhood. Over here, there's going to be a Methodist neighborhood. And over here is going to be a Baptist neighborhood. Over here is going to be a Church of Christ neighborhood. And over here is going to be a Pentecostal neighborhood. No, if you get to heaven, there's going to be one family, one gathering, one neighborhood. And you're going to be with a lot of people up there that you probably don't get along with down here on this earth. If you want to understand what unity is, you need to know what it is not. Number one, unity is not sameness. Some organizations need uniformity. That's why they wear uniforms. The military creates uniformity. The high school band creates uniformity. Churches make the mistake of confusing uniformity with unity. Many people fall into the false narrative that every Christian should dress the same way, that every Christian should worship in the same way, that every Christian should follow the same translation of the Bible. I actually heard of a church down in Texas that if you become a Christian at that church, they give you what they call a Christian haircut. Unity is not uniformity. We have people sitting here today wearing clothes that they bought at Walmart, sitting right next to people who wears clothes from Neiman Marcus. We have tattooed people sitting right next to people that have no tattoos. And we even have people that voted for Joe Biden sitting right next to people who voted for Donald Trump sitting right next to each other. We have blue-collar people sitting next to white-collar people sitting next to people who have no collar. Unity isn't sameness. Number two, unity is not made by human effort. Oh, I want you to get this. You can't by human effort make people united. It's something that only God can do. It's not something man does. This is one reason why the government will never be able to unite this country ever. Because only God can bring unity. Coexist. The sea in that sticker represents the crescent of Islam, the nation Islam. The O is a peace symbol for pacifism. The E is a symbol for sexual rights. I want you to know that today, that bumper sticker is politically incorrect because it represents only two sexes. Just wanted you to know. The X is the Star of David, which represents Judaism. The I is a pentagram, or what's called a Wicca, W-I-C-C-A, a Wicca, which is something that represents a pagan way of life, a pagan cult or witchcraft. The S is called yin and yang, which is a symbol that represents Eastern religion and philosophy. And then at the end of that sign, they put a T for Christianity. It's ironic, if you study the history of this bumper sticker, it was created in the year 2000 by a Polish artist for an art show in Jerusalem. A few years later, some students from Indiana University stole it and claimed the copyrights. Later, Bono and U2 started wearing it, actually put it on one of their album covers. Then several fashion lines sued to obtain the copyright, and the poor Polish artist wasn't getting a dime off his creation. It's interesting that none of these fighting parties could coexist with each other. Finally, after years of contentious lawsuits and millions of dollars spent in legal fees, that Polish artist got the credit he deserved. The point being, unity is not unification. Everybody just getting along with everybody else. I'll say that no one can get along with everyone. Unity is something only God can bring. Number three on that list, unity is our shared union with Christ. That's where it comes from. It's brought about by the Holy Spirit of God. Man cannot create unity, but what we can do, this is biblical, we can keep the unity. You say, what are you talking about? Well, Ephesians 4 says these words, make every effort to keep the unity of the Spirit. In other words, the Spirit is what unites us. We need to try to keep that unity through the bond of peace. The Bible says there's only one body and one Spirit. Several weeks ago, we had you fill out a survey. Several thousand of you filled this out. Several thousand of you did not fill it out. And it's okay. We wanted to have a record of really what this church is made up of from different walks of life. So the thousands that did fill it out, here were the results. Couple of slides. There are 70 different languages spoken in this congregation here today. You got the point that we have different people here that speak different languages. And the next slide says, in this church, we have 137 different ethnicities in this room here today. Think about that. 137 different ethnicities. And the last slide I want to show you is, how did you find out about this? How did you get here? You know how we got here? The number one reason on the list is just a personal invite. Someone inviting somebody else. I mean, a few people drove by and saw the fireworks going off or social media. But most people got here today because someone offered a personal invitation. I don't know about you, but I love the diversity of this church. Don't you? Don't you? What brings us together? What is it that actually unites us? It's the Spirit of a living God. If you are a Christian, if you're a believer, and you get on a plane, you can travel to any country in the world, and even if you don't speak the language of where you travel to, if you meet someone in that country that also is a Christian, you have an immediate bond with that person. How is that possible? Well, it's the Spirit of God. If I go to China and go to the western edge, not over there on the eastern where Beijing and Shanghai, if I go to the western edge of China and I find a Chinese man in an underground church who's never even seen a Caucasian, and I were to meet that man, I would be closer to him than I am to a blood relative who is not a believer in Jesus Christ. It's true. If I go to Kenya and I meet a Kenyan Christian, I'm closer to my Kenyan brother than I am to my own sibling who's not following Jesus Christ. The Spirit of a living God is what unites us. Number two, write this down. Standing in unity validates. Everybody say the word validates. It gives proof that there actually is a triune God. Someone asked me last night, what's triune mean? It means tri, it means three. God the Father, God the Son, God the Holy Spirit. Three different entities, three in one. The Trinity, a triune God. And when we get together down here on earth, the Spirit of God unites us. It validates there must be a God. And that's what brings hope to a lost and broken world. Verse 21 reads, that all of them, Jesus prayed, that all of them may be one. Father, see, he's talking to his Father. So you've got God the Son, Jesus, talking to God the Father. And he says that all of them may be one, Father, just as you are in me and I am in you. May they also be in us, so that the world may believe that you sent me. Verse 22, I have given them the glory that you've given to me. He's talking to God. He's saying, God, the things that you've given to me, I've given to them, that they may be one as we are one. As Jesus is one with God and God is one with Jesus, when we get saved, he puts that Spirit in us and then he makes us one with God, he makes us one with Jesus, and he makes us one with one another. That's how it works. Now in Philippians chapter 2, there's another verse that says, do nothing out of selfish ambition or vain conceit, but in humility. I want everybody to say the word humility. In humility, consider others better than who? Better than who? Oh, wait, I'm not reading this right. Yes. In humility, consider others. Because if you're prideful, you can't do this. But in humility, you can consider others as better than yourselves. Each one should look not only to your own interests, but to the interests of others. Don't you see that if the entire United States of America, if we all became Christians and we became one with God and one with Jesus and he puts his Spirit inside of us, that's the triune God, and wherever we go, we're united to each other, and then every person you meet, I don't care who they are, every single person you meet, you consider them better than yourself, don't you see how if we just follow that one line in the Bible, that racism would cease to exist if we could only do that? Ultimately, our unity with God is what makes us united with each other, and our obedience in considering others' interest needs above our own is what brings hope to a world that is broken and lost. Our church sets an example, first of all, write this down, in our appearance, just in our appearance. Because if you go outside the walls of this church, you see hatred and division and you see no hope. There's no solutions. But if you walk in here today,

0: We have missionaries in Africa this very moment. We have missionaries in India this very moment. We have missionaries in Europe this very moment. We have missionaries in Asia this very moment. And don't you see, because we're different, yet we're united, we're able to make a difference in the nations of this world. In just a few weeks, it's going to be Thanksgiving. We're going to take up a Thanksgiving offering. Don't worry about it. We'll send you the envelopes.
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3: 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So if you did something 350 times, more than 350 times, in one case, more than 400 times, and you did not succeed, at what point would you give up? Would you give up well before then? Maybe I would. But I'm glad that a couple people didn't, because then I wouldn't have this story. So for a lot of us, I'm Daniel, by the way, football is kind of what happens in February this time of year. For me, it's NASCAR, the Daytona 500. I'm a big NASCAR fan, have been for a lot of years. And that's the biggest race of the NASCAR season. Some, in fact, say it's the Super Bowl of the sport. And two drivers who had never won races at all, one who made more than 450 starts and another guy who made more than 350 starts, they

0: got their first ever wins in this race, the biggest race, the Daytona 500. And that kind of reminds me, keep at something, whatever I'm doing. I don't know how God's going to use it in the future or what I'm going to learn along the way, but I'll be grateful for the journey, just like they were.
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2: When there are church discipline issues or people who are just really out of line in church, at some point you got to be done. When do you stop negotiating? When do you do tough love if that's what's required? You know, we have the example from the Lord. 2 Peter 3:9 says, "The Lord is not slow in keeping his promise as some understand slowness. Instead, he is patient with you, not wanting anyone to perish, but everyone to come to repentance." So there's always this notion here of the Lord is patient with us. He wants us to come to repentance when we do everything we can to push him away. But at some point, he's done. Is there something that says to you, hey, you know what? I'm done negotiating. I think that there does come a time where I think you do have to leave forgiveness on the table. You forgive, but you got to leave reconciliation as a possibility eventually. But in the meantime, you probably have to pull out of the negotiation.
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5: Most Americans think of Abraham Lincoln and they think of the Civil War or the Emancipation. But in 1862, he signed another hugely significant piece of legislation, the Homestead Act. It offered eligible Americans up to 160 acres of land, not as a prize for the powerful, but as an opportunity for ordinary families willing to live on it, work it, and build something lasting. Why did it matter? Because Lincoln understood that freedom was not merely the absence of tyranny. Rather, freedom required responsibility, labor, stewardship, and moral courage. A free people must be given room to build, but they also must be willing to cultivate what they have been given. That still matters today. Liberty without responsibility decays. Opportunity without character collapses. Lincoln's lesson is clear. A nation stays free when its people remain willing to work, build, and steward freedom under God.
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10: For us as Christians, for us who are serving God, we must have accountability within the body of Christ because lone wolves can never survive. We have wisdom from the Proverbs. Proverbs 11:14 says, "Where there is no counsel, the people fall. But in the multitude of counselors, there is safety." Proverbs 12:15, "The way of the fool is right in his own eyes, but he that listens to counsel is wise."
9: The American government is based on checks and balances. The president can veto a bill passed by Congress, but Congress can override that veto with a two-thirds vote in both the House and Senate. Neither side has absolute power. Another word for this is accountability. In today's message, Pastor David highlights the importance of having people in your life to whom you answer. You need people to keep you accountable for your words and actions. Who keeps you in check? Now open your Bible to the book of Judges, chapter 12, as Pastor David continues his message, Conflict and Beginnings.
10: He sees the spiritual bloodshed of his people, and no doubt it grieves God's heart, because what does it speak to? It speaks to love failing. And we are to be people of love. And so, you know, this is the grief that God sees. He didn't send his son to die on the cross so that we could bicker in our pride and envy and jealousies. He sent his son to die on the cross so that we could love one another, and that we could work with one another, that we could step into the spiritual battle together to do the eternal work of God. Now, the Ephraimites, they would have nothing to do with that battle. And then when the victory and glory came, they welled up in pride. And what did it lead to? It led to their own destruction. And pride will always lead to our own destruction. What does the proverb say? Before a fall comes, there is pride, right? And so here we see the testimony of that. Moving on, verse 7. And Jephthah. So now we get a summary of Jephthah and the next few judges. Jephthah judged Israel 6 years. Then died Jephthah, the Gileadite, and was buried in one of the cities of Gilead. And after him, Ibzam of Bethlehem, not the Bethlehem of Israel. This is the northern territory. So after him, Ibzam of Bethlehem judged Israel. And he had 30 sons and 30 daughters, whom he sent abroad and took in 30 daughters from abroad for his sons. And he judged Israel 7 years. Then died Ibzan and was buried at Bethlehem. And after him, Elon, a Zebulunite, judged Israel. And he judged Israel 10 years. And Elon, the Zebulunite, died and was buried in Aijalon in the country of Zebulun. And after him, Abdon, the son of Hillel, and Pirathonite, judged Israel. And he had 40 sons and 30 nephews, those would be grandsons, that rode on 70 ass colts, that would be 10 donkeys, a picture of royalty and favor from God, no doubt. And he judged Israel 8 years. And Abdon, the son of Hillel, the Pirathonite, died and was buried in Pirathon in the land of Ephraim in the mount of the Amalekites. So after Jephthah judges Israel, they are blessed. After this victory, they are blessed with 31 years of peace and rest in God. But what's interesting, as we see, this is the end of the judges that we have testimony of. We're going to get to one more Samson, which we're moving into. But this is really the end of the testimony of these judges. And what's oddly strange about the book of Judges up to this point is that it, in its entire history, we have no high priest mentioned. We have no Levite. We have no one really that is part of the counsel of God appearing in action throughout the entire book of Judges. And it's going to be some 250 years down the road that we're going to get the first mention of a priest in Judges 2018 in Phinehas. And what I believe we see in this absence of the priests, it's a statement, I believe, of God on the institution of religion and the role that religion plays in the law of Moses, because I believe what God's showing us is he always wanted that institution of religion to be symbolic and not to be something that we worship. Because the greater plan was what? Jesus Christ. His son was going to be manifested in the flesh. And of course, in Christ, we have in him the fulfilling of the everlasting priesthood of Jesus, the Son of God. And it's in Jesus, as we look at the conflict that we just spoke about, it's in Jesus, not religion, where we're going to find true conflict resolution. And of course, it's in Jesus where we find true rest and peace. It was never about a religious establishment. It was about the work of God. And world peace, we know, is only temporary and fleeting, as we have seen through our journey through the Judges. You know, they've been times of rest and peace, but then they fall into apostasy because it's never permanent. Only permanent peace can be found in Jesus Christ. And the beautiful thing is that in Christ, we also, as we move into the next chapter, we're going to see a beautiful picture of new beginnings. And that's what we receive in Christ our Lord as well. We're going to bring into the picture Samson in chapter 13. Now, a little backdrop on Samson. Samson is the last of the judges that we have recorded in the book of Judges. The next one will be Eli. Now, of all the judges in this book, Samson gets the most ink out of them all. Four chapters are given to Samson's testimony, and it's not all for the right reasons. Most of you know the story. Most of you know his failures. But he gets the most ink. And it's interesting because we're coming out of the testimony of Jephthah from chapter 11 and 12. And Jephthah, this great man of integrity, who kept his word and his vow to God. And on the other hand, we're going to see in Samson, he's a man God wants to use. But the problem with Samson is he lacks integrity. He's a man who won't keep his word to God, and he's a man who won't keep his vows to God. And because of that, we're going to find in Samson someone who pays a heavy, heavy price for his lack of integrity. Now, Samson is the only judge whose birth is documented out of all the judges. You know, it says that he is a Nazarite from the womb. And it's interesting because I think that's God telling us that we can all be used by God in a great and mighty way for those who love him. And that was Samson's call. He was called to be a great judge of Israel. And it says, it's interesting as we read through this, it says, and when he was birthed, the Lord, the Holy Spirit started to work in his heart to begin the work. Samson began the work of God, but he wasn't able to finish it, because he broke his vows to God. And so we know in Samson, he starts out well. You know, he's this great patriot to his country. We know he's a man who was given great power. But the problem with Samson, as we move through these next four chapters, is that he was a lone wolf. Because we're never going to find him at the head of the armies or in the courts of council. He's never found even in the field of battle, and he's never found going before the throne of God seeking counsel. And because of this, we find five observations of Samson that are very interesting. And if you're taking notes like me in your Bible, I have them written up in the margins of my Bible here. But the first observation of Samson in his life is that he was one who was consecrated unto God, but he failed to have communion with God. As we read about him, we're going to find him complaining, even to the extent of whining, but we never find the testimony of him praying with God. There are no grand moments that testify of Samson's intimacy with God or his devotion or knowledge of God's word, which we saw in the testimony of Jephthah. And with Samson, it seems that he just goes along doing what he wants to do in the power of God or in what he will do, but he's not committed to the little things. He's not committed to seeking the Lord. He's kind of off on his own doing his own thing. The second spiritual observation we find in Samson is that he's been given great authority by God over his people, but we find him with no accountability among his people. You know, that's so important for us as Christians, for us who are serving God. We must have accountability within the body of Christ, because lone wolves can never survive. We have wisdom from the Proverbs. Proverbs 11:14 says, "Where there is no counsel, the people fall. But in the multitude of counselors, there is safety. Proverbs 12:15, the way of the fool is right in his own eyes, but he that listens to counsel is wise. And Proverbs 15:22 tells us, without counsel, purposes are disappointed, but in the multitude of counselors, they are established. Samson had no counselors. He had no accountability, and this led to his failure. Now, the third spiritual observation we find in Samson is that he's a man who partook in God's glory, but he missed out on attaining the greatness of God's glory, because we see that he really had no depth in his, not only in his integrity, but he had no depth in his own godly character. He really had no relationship with God. And so although God called him to great glories and victories, he never attained greatness because he never cultivated his relationship with God. The fourth spiritual observation we find that Samson is no doubt a man of sensuality. Sensuality is a trait that's given to mankind, to humans, by God. The problem with Samson, he's a man of sensuality, but no morality, because we know that he's a man of God who falls to the temptation of a woman, a harlot. The fifth and final spiritual observation with Samson, though, is perhaps the best one, and it's hope. Because we find in Samson, although he was a man with great power and called to be a mighty man of God, and we know he failed in attaining that greatness, we know that at the end of his life, God redeems him, God restores him, and it's the picture of hope that we all have in seeing that picture. Now, before we begin the chapter, the context is important as we begin Samson's testimony. At this point in chapter 13, we're 100 years past the story of Ruth. Eli is already the priest in place. He's the priest in place in the tabernacle there in Shiloh. The Philistines are now Israel's oppressors, and the Philistines, we know, are in possession of the Ark of the Covenant at this time. So it's God who raises up Samson to begin the deliverance of Israel. He raises them up to begin it, but we know the work is not going to be completed in Samson. We know that the work is going to be completed by his other servant, David, who we know was a man after God's own heart. So in Samson, we see this great man. Now we all remember from our Sunday school lessons that the picture we have of Samson is he's this big, powerful beast of a man, right? A great warrior, a great, like Hulk Hogan walking around, or Hans and Franz. You remember them? We are here to pump you up. And you know, that's often the picture we get of Samson, but we don't know for sure, because what does the harlot say, or what does the word say? It says that his power was found in his hair. So we don't know if he was a big guy, if all his power was his hair. For all we know, he could have been some skinny rocker, you know, doing the work of God, like Steven Tyler or something. I hope not. I hope that the picture we get of Samson is a Hulk Hogan when we get to heaven. But you know, we just don't know, because his power is in his hair. And so keep that in mind, because it does speak to the glory of God. That's where power is. And that's where greatness comes. So let's move into chapter 13. As it says, and the children of Israel did evil again in the sight of the Lord. And so this is actually the last time we see that written about the children of Israel in the book of Judges. They did evil in the sight of the Lord, and the Lord delivered them into the hands of the Philistines 40 years. Now, Philistine actually means stranger. And there was a certain man of Zorah, of the family of the Danites, the tribe of Dan, whose name was Manoah, and his wife was barren and bare not. She couldn't have children. And the angel of the Lord appeared unto the woman and said unto her, behold now, thou art barren, you're childless, and you cannot bear children, but thou shalt conceive and bear a son. Now therefore beware, I pray thee, and drink not wine nor strong drink, and eat not any unclean thing, for lo, you shall conceive and bear a son. Can you imagine this woman after being barren, this shock? And an angel appears, and you're going to have a son. So, you know, abstain from anything unclean, stop drinking wine, no strong drink, and she's just probably sitting in awe in the presence of the angel of the Lord here. So you shall bear a son, and notice verse 5 there, and no razor shall come on his head, for the child shall be a Nazarite unto God from the womb, and he shall begin to deliver Israel out of the hand of the Philistines. Now, he's dedicated as a child of the Nazarite. Now, this comes from Numbers 6:2. And we find in Numbers 6:2 the vow of the Nazarite. And that was a vow of consecration that was given to the Lord, that they would abstain from anything unclean to eat. They would abstain from drinking. They would abstain from strong drink as a vow to God. They were setting themselves apart into the service of God. And part of that vow is that they would never take scissors or whatever they used back then to cut their hair. And so here the Lord's coming to this barren woman and saying, you're going to have a son, and he's separated unto the work of God from the womb. It's nothing that you're going to do like Hannah afterwards. He is mine now for the work of the Lord. Verse 6, then the woman came and told her husband, saying, a man of God came unto me, and his countenance was like the countenance of an angel of God. Very terrible, King James for awesome, very awesome. But I asked him not where he was, neither told me, he didn't tell me his name. But he said unto me, behold, thou shalt conceive and bear a son. And now drink no wine nor strong drink, neither eat any unclean thing, for the child be a Nazarite to God from the womb to the day of his death. Then Manoah entreated the Lord and said, oh, my Lord, let the man of God, which thou didst send, come again unto us and teach us what we shall do unto the child that shall be born. So Manoah's heart is, okay, you're giving me a child into the dedicated service of the Lord, but how do we raise a child like that? How do we don't know what to do. So if you can please appear again to us. Notice she's speaking to us. And I think it speaks to the great relationship that she has with her husband in marriage, because she spoke to him. And remember, the angel of the Lord appeared to her first. So he didn't get the info from the angel of the Lord. He got it from his wife. And what's beautiful is that he believed and trusted her words, which speaks to the strength of their relationship. And, you know, I thank God for Michelle's wisdom and the things that he gives her in our life. And, you know, I've learned sometimes the hard way to listen to what the Lord is giving her, you know, to just surrender and listen, stop, drop, pray, sometimes whatever it takes. But God's given her to me and me to her for a reason, and it's for his glory. So we're seeing a glorious testimony of a beautiful marriage here. Verse 9, and God hearkened to the voice of Manoah, and the angel of God came again unto the woman as she sat in the field, but Manoah, her husband, was not with her. And the woman made haste and ran and showed her husband and said unto him, behold, the man has appeared unto me that came unto me the other day. And Manoah arose and went after his wife. He's believing and trusting his wife. He's not questioning her at all. And he came to the man and said unto him, art thou the man that spoke to the woman? And he said, I am. And Manoah said, now let thy words come to pass. How shall we order the child? And how shall we do unto him? What a heart of parents, aren't they? They're saying, how can we lead our child in your ways? What does the proverb say? Train up the child in the ways of the Lord so that when they get older, they shall not go astray. This is the heart of these parents. But you know what? We can't necessarily control that in our kids because there's the spirit of sin. There's the spirit of rebellion. And so not all children are just going to get in line and march to the steps of the Lord. Sometimes they have to discover that in their own relationship with God. But our responsibility as parents is to point them to the light, to give them the truth. Because that truth will be sown into their heart. And these parents are so willing. It's a great testimony. What can we do to raise this child in your glory? Verse 12, and Manoah said, now let the words come to pass. How shall we order the child, and how shall we do unto him? And the angel of the Lord said unto Manoah, of all that I said unto the woman, let her beware. She may not eat of anything that comes of the vine, neither let her drink wine or strong drink, nor eat anything unclean. All that I commanded her, let her observe. And that should speak loudly to us as parents. You know, what are our children seeing in us? What are our children watching us, what we watch on the TV? What we listen to on the radio, what, you know, it speaks to us. What are we showing our children as they are childs of God? So here the instruction is do not defile this child, anything of it in the womb, because he's been prepared for separation unto God. And Manoah, verse 15, said unto the angel of the Lord, I pray thee, let us detain thee, let us sit down in fellowship and prepare food for you until we should, you know, stay here until we are, have made a kid for you or a goat that we may feed you. And the angel of the Lord said unto Manoah, though thou detain me, I will not eat of thy bread, and thou wilt offer a burnt offering, a free will offering. Thou must offer it unto the Lord. For Manoah knew not that he was an angel of the Lord. It's definitely the angel of the Lord. And Manoah said unto the angel of the Lord, what is your name, that when thy sayings come to pass, we may do the honor, that we may thank you when these things come true? And the angel of the Lord said unto him, why ask thou thus after my name? Why do you ask of my name? Seeing that it is secret. That's the translation of the King James, seeing that it is wonderful. So no doubt what we have here is a theophany in the Old Testament. And in a theophany, we find in the Old Testament, it's always an appearance of Christ in the Old Testament. And we know that we find many theophanies in the Old Testament that the Bible speaks of. We know that the Lord appeared to Hagar by the fountain of water in the wilderness. We know that Christ appeared unto Abraham at the moment of the sacrifice of his son Isaac. And was it not Jesus, the angel of the Lord, who appeared to Moses as the flame in the fire in the midst of the bush? And we read in the New Testament when Jesus is speaking to the Pharisees, he tells them, am I not that I am? Pointing, I believe, back to the burning bush. I believe it was the angel of the Lord who appeared on the path with Balaam and the donkey. And it was the angel of the Lord that got the donkey to speak in English. I love that scene. We read in Judges 2 how the angel of the Lord spoke to the children of Israel. And in Judges 6, how he appeared to Gideon, confirming in Gideon's heart the call of God in his life. Isaiah 9:6 says, for unto us a child is born, unto us a son is given, and the government shall be upon his shoulder, and his name shall be called Wonderful. Those in a right relationship with our God and Christ know the wonder of our Lord's glory. We know the wonder of grace and peace and mercy and forgiveness and kindness and his great love. We know the wonder of relationship with Christ as Counselor, the Mighty God, the Everlasting Father, and the Prince of Peace, because we are his sheep, and his sheep, what? They hear his voice and they follow, don't they?
9: great teaching you just heard from Pastor David Massey here on Cherish the Love. Pastor David is walking us through the Old Testament book of Judges and giving us some insightful lessons about the things that happened during that time in biblical history. But there are things to apply to your life today, too. The people who lived then were sinful and fallen, just like the people today. But there's always hope to look into God's Word, and we trust that you've done that today. 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That number again is 949-702-4334. That's all for today, but we'd be delighted for you to join us again for the next edition where Pastor David shares more here on Cherish the Love.
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11: Okay, I guess you could say it's fun fact time. How about we do this today? You ask someone, hey, what's a fun fact I should know about you? Or just a fun fact about life. It could be, you know, like those things on the bottom of the Snapple bottles. Could be that. Could be something about you. Just a fun fact. My name is Daniel, and I was in a text group recently with some sports fans, and they're talking about baseball and a controversial baseball play, and it got me thinking of Little League. And the fact, I guess my fun fact is I played a year of Little League, but I'm very grateful for the Little League because I was 12 and I had never played baseball before. So they made an exception because normally when you're 12, you play with, you know, like the really good kids, and they said he's probably not going to do well, which they probably would have been right about. So I got to play the minors for a year, which was a lot of fun. Learn some life lessons. And, you know, I think my big takeaway is that, well, as great as it is to win, as great as it is to compete, just do the best you can and have fun. Because we didn't win a whole lot, but we had a good time.
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0: Assess the damage. What's going on in your life? Whether it could be a breach in the wall. You know that's there. God's maybe convicting you it's there. And then reposition yourself and say, okay, Lord, I need you to repair this. I need you to restore this. God, just help me. Would you help me? And God will answer that prayer. But the first thing is we have to reassess the damage and assess it often. Many people don't do that, do they? No, my wall's not broken. Oh, yes, it is. It's the bricks are falling down. No, it's not. Pride comes in. But a true leader, a true believer will assess and reassess their life often.
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2: 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Reverend and writer John Newton, often known as the author of the famous hymn Amazing Grace, once said, "Through many dangers, toils, and snares, I have already come. 'Tis grace has brought me safe thus far, and grace will lead me home." 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
1: 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And now, from Westside Christian Fellowship in Leona Valley, California, here's Pastor Shane Idleman.
0: The flesh will prevail. The flesh will say, no, let's take a nap. No, let's sit down and watch a good show. No, let's just go to bed. It's late. And that's what fullness does. Being full of the Spirit, full in the belly is kind of hard sometimes to have both those operating. Of course, food is good. We need it. We enjoy it. God gave it to us. But if that's the predominating influence in our life, then it's going to be harder to hear from God. Especially when you want direction. Is anybody wanting direction? I'm guessing probably everybody in this room. Fasting and prayer. Fasting and prayer will open that door. So assessing the damage, what's happening and how can I correct it, is what Nehemiah was doing. That was the title of the message, Assessing the Damage. So Nehemiah heard about the damage. He went to God in prayer and fasting. He assessed everything. He said, okay, how can I make a difference? And then verse 5, and I said, I pray, Lord God of heaven, O great and awesome God, you who keep your covenant and mercy with those who love you and observe your commandments, please let your ear be attentive to and your eyes open, that you may hear the prayers of your servant, which I pray before you now, day and night, for the children of Israel, your servants, and confess the sins of the children of Israel, which we have sinned against you. Both my father's house and I have sinned. We have acted very corruptly against you and have not kept the commandments and the statutes nor the ordinances which you commanded your servant Moses. So what he's doing here, and this is a good part, a good reminder for us when we pray, he's positioning himself for God to hear him even more so. He's reminding God, hey, listen, we are people who have done wrong. We are repenting. I acknowledge this. He's acting as an intercessor. He's interceding on behalf of the people. So God, hear the prayers of your people. Intercede for us. He said, you who keep your covenant and mercy with those who love you and observe your commandments. So he's acknowledging, God, we've fallen off course. Been there? Acknowledge it. Lord, we've fallen off course. I need to get back on course. You're a God of mercy and love. Lord, hear the prayers of your people. And that's really the prayer that God hears. It's a repentant, broken heart praying out. And Nehemiah had the heart of an intercessor. If you truly want to pray for your family, if you truly want to see God make a difference, you have to pray as an intercessor. You intercede. You feel the pain. You feel the emotion. It's not just a quick prayer that really doesn't matter to you. I found if it doesn't matter to me, it might not matter to God. Now, Of course, it matters to God. It's just a play on words. But if it doesn't matter to me, God sees the sincerity of my heart or the lack thereof. And when it comes to answering prayers, if it doesn't matter to me, He's not inclined to answer a prayer that I pray half-heartedly. Well, Lord, do this. It's really no big deal. He hears the groanings of His people. He hears the travailing. He hears the crying out, Lord, You have to do something. I'm desperate for You. Unless You move in this area, I can't do anything. God, would You move? So He's asking, Lord, what do I do? And then verse 8, remember, I pray the word that You command Your servant Moses. Now he's going to remember what God told the children of Israel. If you are unfaithful, which they were, I will scatter you among the nations, which He did. But if you return to Me and keep My commandments and do them, though some of you were cast out to the farthest part of the heavens, yet I will gather them from there and bring them to the place I've chosen as a dwelling for My name. This is a good reminder for us as well. If you return, if something is not going right, if you're off balance, if the enemy has come in and begin to do something in your life that you know is against God's will, if you simply return and get back on track, God will honor His commitment. He will honor His word. Verse 10, now these are Your servants and Your people whom You have redeemed by Your great power and by Your strong hand. O Lord, I pray, please let Your ear be attentive to the prayer of Your servant and to the prayer of Your servants who desire to fear Your name, and let Your servant prosper this day, I pray, and grant him mercy in the sight of this man, for I was the king's cupbearer. Now here's where it gets interesting, chapter 2. And it came to pass in the month of Nisan, in the 20th year of King Artaxerxes, when wine was before him, that I took the wine and gave it to the king. Now I had never been sad in his presence before. Therefore the king said to me, why is your face sad since you are not sick? This is nothing but sorrow of heart. So he could see that Nehemiah was carrying the pain of the people. He could see that he was upset. He could see that he was groaning inside. Have you ever been that hurt where people can tell something's wrong? And the king asks, and this can be scary because you're not supposed to be sad in the king's presence. The king could say, off with your head. But he couldn't hide his feelings. So I became dreadfully afraid and said to the king, may the king live forever. Why should my face not be sad when the city, the place of my father's tombs, lies in waste and its gates are burned with fire? Then the king said to me, what do you request? So Nehemiah was saying, why shouldn't I be sad? Why shouldn't I be sad when the place of my father's tombs lies in waste? Why should we not be sad when our families, when our nation, when we look around, why should we not be sad? When the place that people died for the freedoms that we cherish and we take for granted, why should we not be sad when this is falling into ruins and we see it before our very eyes? Because that sadness can prompt action. And I would say the same thing today, wouldn't you? Why should I not be sad? But see, we don't live in that sad state. We're not to walk around, woe is me, and depressed all the time. But that sadness to see holy discontent should make us, actually motivate us to take action on something. Okay, I'm going to do something. I'm not going to live in this depressed state. I'm going to take action. I'm going to do something. I'm going to make a difference. I'm going to be joy-filled most of the time. I'll be seeking God. But there comes a time and a place where we have to say, Lord, enough is enough. We need to take action. Lord, show me what that looks like. So I prayed to God in heaven, and I said to the king, if it pleases the king. Now, this must have been a very quick prayer, right? The king said, so what do you request? And he said, well, I prayed to God, and then I said to the king. So it must have been one of those, Lord, please help me right now. God, please help me. Give me the right answer. I need You to speak to me quickly. He didn't have a lot of time. And he said to the king, if it pleases the king, and if Your servant has found favor in Your sight, I ask that You send me to Judah, to the city of my father's tombs, that I may rebuild it. Then the king said to me, the queen also sitting beside him, how long will you journey? How long will the journey be? And when will you return? So it pleased the king to send me, and I set a time. So he's saying, let me go and make a difference. I know this is a lot to read, but I'm trying to get through it so you can see the story in the background. So he basically said, let me make a difference. Then verse 7, furthermore, I said to the king, if it pleases the king, let letters be given to me for the governor of the region beyond the river that they must permit me to pass through till I come to Judah. And then I'm just going to skip down verse 9. In a nutshell, the governors gave him permission to go through. So here's what happened. He wrote letters to the governors of the area that he was going to go through. Because I believe if I had a map, I could show you he's coming down from where he's at to Jerusalem. So he had to get permission to go through all these lands and all this area. So not only did he have the favor of the king, guess what else he had? He's going to have struggles. Welcome to the Christian life. Because we want the favor, struggle-free life. That might be a good book title. The favor of God, struggle-free. But you'll never see that, especially in Nehemiah. There's two little stink bugs named Tobias and Sanballat and Tobias. And they harass him every step of the way. Even when he's building the wall, they said, hey, why don't you come down and let us talk? And he said, I'm not going to stop the work just to come and meet with you. And then they would tease him later. They said, even if a fox runs on your wall, it's going to fall down. Contractors, have you ever built something and somebody tease you? Say, that block wall, it's just going to come crumbling down. It's so, as soon as a fly lands on it. So this is what's happening here. There's favor and there's struggle. It often goes hand in hand. We have the favor of God. We're going in the will of God. And then here comes the struggle. And what's the struggle often designed to do? Or the discouragement? It's designed to knock us off track. That's why it comes alongside. It's to knock us off track, but it also strengthens us. The person who's been through a lot of struggles is very strong when it comes to spiritual fortitude. So now Nehemiah is going to view the wall of Jerusalem in verse 11. So I came to Jerusalem and was there 3 days. Then I arose in the night, and a few men were with me. I told no one what my God had put my heart to do at Jerusalem, nor was there any animal with me except the one on which I rode. So, what happened here? He told no one what God has put in his heart. I think that's good advice for someone tonight. Right? We don't always have to go around doing this. Look what happened to Joseph. Hey, I had a dream that all of you are going to submit to me. And it got him thrown into a pit and sold into slavery. Of course, God was in that and the sovereignty and what they intended for evil. God designed it for good. But this is good advice for us. He goes there. He's looking around. I'm not going to tell anybody yet what God has put in my heart. In verse 13, and I went out by night through the valley gate to the serpent well and the refuge gate, and viewed the walls of Jerusalem, which were broken down, its gates, which were burned with fire. Now, it's interesting. This valley gate would lead to a valley. They would have other gates that would lead to different areas. It's this huge city, and you would go out the different gates to different areas. So all the gates are burned with fire. Then I went out to the fountain gate and to the king's pool, but there was no room for the animal under me to pass. And then verse 15, so I went up in the night by the valley and viewed the wall. Then I turned back and entered by the valley gate and so returned. And the officials did not know where I had gone nor what I had done. And I didn't even tell the Jews nor the priests nor the nobles nor the officials or the others who did the work. So assessing the damage involves taking a hard look and making hard decisions, just like Nehemiah had to do. What do you need to do? What damage do you need to assess? What hard decisions need to be made? Because here's really the point I want to get across tonight that a lot of people need to hear is when you have to make a hard, when you need to make a change, when you say, okay, this needs to change. Anyone been there? Or just me? God, this has to change. Hard decisions need to be made in order for that to actually change. Because if we pray, Lord, just take this away, sometimes it doesn't just vanish. Often it doesn't. Lord, help me with my whatever, anger, jealousy, lying, whatever it is. often there has to be hard decisions have to be made. We have to sometimes cut off old relationships. We have to spend our time differently. We have to make hard decisions to see results. And I think sometimes as Christians, we forget that. We think, well, this should be easy. God should just change me. God should just take it away. And sometimes, often he doesn't, because it's a struggle. It's a fight. Like Nehemiah, you're rebuilding something in your life. One brick at a time, one fight at a time, one struggle at a time. So the encouragement is to get back up and just keep fighting. What about with parenting, finances, marriage, addictions, wrong attitudes, everything I just said, all of those things, especially parenting. I'm going through this now, right? And any of you with young kids or you've had young kids, you remember, tough decisions sometimes need to be made. Okay, if we say, okay, we're not going to do that anymore. Less computer time, more family time. You think that's going to come easy? Or fit's going to be thrown? Or marriages. Okay, we need to work on our marriage. This isn't working. We need to come together. We need to fall in love again. You think that's going to come easy? It's going to be very difficult, very challenging. So we have to make those hard decisions. And then verse 17, then I said to them, you see the distress that we are in. So now he's talking to the nobles. He's talking to the priests. He's talking to the leaders. He said, see the distress that we are in, how Jerusalem lies in waste and its gates are burned with fire. Come and let us build the wall of Jerusalem. So he motivated the people. Sometimes we need to be the motivating factor and say, come on, let's rebuild this church. Let's rebuild our lives. Let's rebuild our marriage. Let's rebuild whatever it is. Being that motivating person like Nehemiah. And I told them of the hand of my God, which had been good upon me, and also the king's word, which had spoken to me. They said, let us rise and build. Then they set their hands to this good work. Here they come, verse 19. But when Sanballat, the hornet's nest, now he's called a hornite, and Tobiah, the Ammonite, they were officials, and Geshem, the Arab, heard of it, they laughed at us and despised us and said, what is this thing you're doing? So here comes Nehemiah. He's motivated. I can picture this. I've been there many times. He's motivated. The king gave him permission. He's got favor. The nobles and their leaders are behind him now. Let's rebuild this wall. And then here comes these little guys. Oh, that won't happen. You're just doing this to be a king. You're just doing this for your own glory, for yourself. Why are you doing this? And here comes the harassing factors. Anytime God is doing a good work, watch out. Watch your sides. Watch the rear guard, the front guard, because the enemy is going to come in and try to persuade you to do something different. So when Sanballat and Tobiah saw this, they laughed at them and they mocked them. Anybody laugh at you and mock you? Does it feel good? What are you going to do? Are you kidding me? You know that family member just thinks they're funny, but really they're not. And they just mock you and they're a little sarcastic. You know how they are, right? And they're just sarcastic and mocking, and many people at work, they go back home and they just stop. Well, maybe it's not God. I don't want to deal with this. My feelings are hurt. Listen, you got to have rhino skin as a Christian, don't you? Rhinoceros, thick skin. And you have to be able to know what God's called you to do and then do it. There's always going to be the taunting voices. And they said, will you rebel against the king? So Nehemiah said, so I answered them and said to them, the God of heaven himself will prosper us. Therefore, we his servants will arise and build. So in their face, he said, God will prosper us. I don't care what you say. We're going to arise and we're going to build regardless of what you say. And it's that tenacity, that boldness in the face of adversity that really helps things. We will arise and we will build, but you have no heritage or right or memorial in Jerusalem. So he's kicking these people out. Tobias and Sanballat, he's kicking them out. He's saying, you have no right here. You have no heritage. Get away from here. Now, you would think they would leave, but they didn't. You're going to see that they keep harassing and keep harassing. So I want to ask a few questions after, without reading anymore. What are you doing? What are you doing, and are you discouraged? Are you trying to do something for God, but you're very discouraged? I want to encourage you to stay the course. Stay the course, because there's often a blessing after the struggle. There's often fruit after the failure if we keep moving forward. Because God says, if you're faithful, I'll bring the fruit. When you don't feel like it, when you're mocked, just keep moving forward. God looks at faithfulness. And the how else is the enemy going to try to sidetrack us or knock us off course? Many times that discouragement comes in, so anger comes out. And anger worketh not the righteousness of God.

I heard that. Do you think your little church is going to succeed many years ago? Do you think that little thing, you think writing that book or working on that or helping that person, do you think that's really going to succeed? That's not going to work. That's so little. And I found that God often uses the little things first. He who is faithful in the little things shall be a ruler over much. God wants to see how you do with the little things, how I do with the little things. And sometimes, yeah, maybe one person shows up, or two, or three, or it's not going like we thought. And that really helps to clear our motives. Why are we doing what we're doing? Are we doing it for the wrong reasons? Or are we doing it for the right reasons? So you'll feel this way. The enemy will come in. Oh, that's not going to succeed. That's going to fail. And you start to think about failure. And that's where what I really appreciate about Nehemiah is he, through this whole book, he pushes through regardless of what people were saying. And you'll hear the enemy whisper, won't you? You're a bad parent. You're a terrible parent. You failed. How can you look at yourself in the mirror? How can you go to church? You're not a good Christian. You can't even deal with this. You can't even overcome that. And he'll use those taunting thoughts to try to knock you off track. So that would be my encouragement tonight on this message. Assess the damage. Assess the damage. What's going on in your life where there, it could be a breach in the wall? You know that's there. God's maybe convicting you it's there. And assess that damage and then reposition yourself and say, okay, Lord, I need you to fix this damage. I need you to repair this. I need you to restore this. God, just help me. Would you help me? And God will answer that prayer. But the first thing is we have to reassess the damage and assess it often. Many people don't do that, do they? No, my wall's not broken. Oh, yes, it is. The bricks are falling down. No, it's not. My wall's not broken. Pride comes in. But a true leader, a true believer will assess and reassess their life often. They'll examine themselves and they'll see, is God really pleased with what I'm doing? Do I need to make changes? And just position yourself again and begin to rebuild those walls. And God will honor that.

0: 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Hey, I wanted to let our listeners know that due to budgeting issues, we will be removing Regaining Lost Ground from some of the radio stations that we currently air on. 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If you have questions, please reach out to us at westsidechristianfellowship.org. 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

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Hey, stick around. It's 98.3 FM, The Word. This is just your friendly reminder that we don't all have it together. Just want to make that very clear. I don't have it all together. I'm assuming you don't. And if you are trying to act like you have it all together, I give you permission. Not that I really have this power, Daniel here, but I just encourage you to let go and realize you don't have it all together. All right? Just realize, hey, I might need help. I definitely

0: 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But you're all right. 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
9: Good afternoon. I'm Dr. Todd Binkley, board-certified doctor of non-force chiropractic and practitioner of functional medicine. Functional medicine means using standard diagnostic tests that unfortunately most physicians don't routinely use that enable me to, and other practitioners that practice functional medicine. I'm certainly not the only one. There's lots of them about, but most people have never heard of functional medicine or know little about it. That is the purpose of this show, to educate you, to arm you with information that you can use to identify the cause and get solutions to conditions for yourself or people you know that have just are frustrated. They've been, you know, who do you know that's been to a doctor and or several doctors, had all kinds of testing done, and have been told that there's nothing wrong. They never say we can't find what's wrong with you. They usually just say there's nothing that can be done. They usually say there's nothing wrong with you, which is arrogant and patronizing. And you should translate that. Any doctor that tells you there's nothing wrong with you, when you know there is something wrong with you, you just need to translate that into the following: I don't know what's wrong with you, is what they should be saying. Because there are always ways to identify, almost always, not always, but almost always ways to identify what's wrong with anybody, and that is the practice of functional medicine, identifying conditions that other doctors miss by doing tests. The insurance companies, you know, we're all just conditioned to think that we get insurance, insurance pays for all of our health care, and that's it. Well, insurance pays for medical care. It pays for treating disease you already have according to standard recognized methods based mostly on pharmaceuticals, on drugs. You wait till you have a full-blown disease that's really, it's really easy to diagnose a full-blown disease with a standard test. You know, so that's another big part of it. Time is money. You go into your doctor's office now. You used to have time to talk to them, to get to know them. Now you wait for an hour or two, and then you see them for 15 minutes, and you're out the door. It's difficult to even know. Does anybody, how many people listening right now, I'd love to take a poll. Email me if you have a doctor that you've been seeing for years who you actually feel like knows you and your personal health, and you've had that for years, because that's an increasingly shrinking phenomena. But the bottom line is people need to understand that what you hear, what most people are hearing from most doctors, is not everything that is available. If you have something that doesn't feel right and you've been told there's nothing that can be done, most of the time that is not true. So we've been talking about the microbiome last episode, and I just wasn't able to finish. I was talking about an exciting case who came to see me with ulcerative colitis, which is a really debilitating inflammatory gut condition, often caused by a disruption in the normal microbiome, the lack of beneficial bacteria and too many bad bacteria. The bad bacteria are winning, the good bacteria are losing. The result is, you know, just dramatic inflammation in the gut, so severe that it destroys the lining of the intestines and causes significant enough bleeding to cause anemia, severe enough anemia in this 48-year-old man, that he was having severe fatigue from anemia, similar to the fatigue that women with a really high flow, heavy menstrual flow, anytime you're bleeding, including a heavy menstrual flow, severe anemia. A lot of women are in the same situation. They know they have a heavy flow. Hello, it's obvious. They feel the fatigue. They know they're anemic. And they go to their doctor, and he says, well, you're not bad enough to need a blood transfusion. Here, take this ferrous sulfate. 99% of supplements, iron supplements, are ferrous sulfate. Very difficult to absorb. No one should take that. Read the label. Don't take ferrous sulfate. It causes constipation, gut, bloat, you know, just nausea, pain in the gut. There's millions of women out there right now across America who know they have iron deficiency anemia and think, I just have to suffer because I can't take iron. I tried it. It makes me miserable. Well, you can't take ferrous sulfate, but you can take the bisglycinate form. The bisglycinate form of iron is readily available, and it causes none of those side effects and can completely fix the anemia. So obviously that was one of the things I gave this man. But before I did that, I did a comprehensive stool test. So most of the most common tests I use to identify most conditions, are blood tests. And some people don't like to get blood tests because they're afraid of needles. I can report that the LabCorp draw station that I use in Ventura, I'm in Ventura, California. Most of my patients go to the local LabCorp draw site for most of the blood tests that I order. I have accounts with Quest and LabCorp and numerous other labs, but for most of my blood work, I use LabCorp because they have excellent testing quality. Some of their tests are a little bit better than Quest, but Quest is also fine, and Quest offers some tests that LabCorp doesn't offer, so I have to use both. But most of the time I use LabCorp, get a little bit better pricing. I'm a member of an organization called Science-Based Nutrition, and we have the largest national account with LabCorp in the country, so I get really great volume discount for LabCorp testing. And most of the people that, once they've gone and gotten their testing done, I hear this all the time. It didn't hurt. I went to the lab. It was great. I didn't have to wait. I was in and out in 10 or 15 minutes, and the lab technician was really great. I barely felt it. So, you know, that's a plus. But no matter how much people may or may not, well, so for people that are bothered by having a needle stuck and getting a blood test, most people even people who are afraid of that, would rather do that than have to collect a stool sample. So it's no fun to collect a stool sample, and proper tests for stool testing always require a three-day collection. So if you went to your general practitioner or, you know, any standard practitioner or medical doctor, whoever your GP is or your whoever you go to for routine medical checks, if they ordered a test, a stool test that only required one-day collection, then that's just, it's impossible for that to be comprehensive. It may find something. Usually it doesn't, because the populations go up and down over time, and you need to collect three samples over 3 days to not miss anything. The importance is, why do a test if it's only going to see a few things but might miss most things because you haven't done, number one, a sufficient collection, but number two, a comprehensive enough test. So comprehensive stool testing is not cheap. It costs $400 to $500 from the best labs like Doctors Data, Genova Diagnostics, Vibrant Wellness. These are three of the top labs. There are a few others, but it's really important to know that most of these labs, you'll never get a test from one of these labs from your regular doctor that your insurance pays for most of the time. Most of these tests are only available really to people that are paying cash and seeing a functional medicine practitioner like myself, or a progressive gastroenterologist, or, you know, a medical doctor that's also a practitioner of functional medicine. When I go to the conferences every year to maintain my education on this vast collection of subjects, half the room is filled with medical doctors, but they're a tiny fraction, teeny tiny fraction, probably 2 or 3% of the medical profession. So most people do not have a practitioner of functional medicine available to them unless they seek one out. I'm Dr. Todd Binkley. 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We're talking about the importance of maintaining, identifying whether or not you have, and then maintaining a healthy gut microbiome, a healthy level of beneficial bacteria in your gut. I'm focusing on the gut because that's what people hear most about. I just always want to couch that to remind everyone that there is a healthy gut microbiome in other tissues, organs, and systems throughout your body. We don't have time to talk about that today. I am also trying to finish a description of a really amazing case that came into me with ulcerative colitis. So when you don't have a healthy balance between good and bad bacteria in your gut, one of the worst things that can happen is a severe inflammatory autoimmune condition called ulcerative colitis. Colitis is inflammation of the colon. Ulcerative means that ulcerations happen, ulcers happen, causing bleeding. So it's basically the most severe form of inflammation in the gut, the most severe outcome of not having enough good bacteria in your gut. And this man was miserable, 48-year-old man, severe debilitating fatigue, partly from the anemia, but also from the havoc of the inflammation. He'd been going to gastroenterologists for years, antibiotics, taking anti-inflammatory medication with its own side effects. The iron supplements were actually making it worse. That's easy to fix. But he was also having difficulty sleeping, difficulty staying asleep, difficulty concentrating. A few other symptoms. Obviously, it's always going to be disconcerting and cause stress to see blood in your stool. He was seeing blood in his stool not every time he went to the bathroom, but almost every other time he went to the bathroom, and it was not a huge enough amount that he knew he needed to go to the hospital. He'd been through this rodeo before. If it's severe, he knows to go to the hospital. He's been doing this on and off. It gets better and worse for several years. No one was really able to help him. So I did a comprehensive stool test and identified a number of pathogenic strains that his body needed support fighting off. He was already taking antibiotics and they weren't killing these bacteria off, because it's not enough just to identify the bad bacteria. And sometimes I do have to refer someone for antibiotics if it's really, really bad. But most of the time I can give people natural antimicrobials. Antimicrobial is generic for herbs and other nutrients that fight off bacteria, yeast, fungus, viruses, all the bad bugs in your gut. There are lots of ways to fight those things off without antibiotics, and especially in the gut, it's often better. There are exceptions, but it's often better to do it that way so that they don't destroy the healthy bacteria in your gut. But as often when I do one of these comprehensive $400 or $500 stool tests that you insurance never pays for, you're never going to get from your visit to a typical doctor. When I do these comprehensive stool tests, one of the most important things we identify is not necessarily the presence of bad bacteria that's often, we do often identify some of those that need attention. But most importantly, because it's so commonly overlooked, is we identify deficiencies in the good bacteria. So these comprehensive tests, one of the main differences between them and what you might get from a one-day stool collection from an inferior test is they identify multiple dozens of strains of beneficial bacteria. You need to test. How do you know if you have enough beneficial bacteria in your gut? Well, the only way to know for sure is to do a comprehensive stool test that identifies these dozens of beneficial bacteria and other organisms that are normally resident in your gut that are essential for life, essential for breaking down nutrients, producing anti-inflammatory gut barrier, maintaining short-chain fatty acids, as I mentioned on the last episode. This is a little bit complicated. I'm sorry, there's really no way to simplify it any further than that. It's a complex issue, but having beneficial bacteria in your gut is as important as fighting off bad bacteria that shouldn't be there. And the only way to identify whether or not you have sufficient good bacteria in your gut is to do testing. And so often it is the case that for really bad cases, especially ones that have been fighting off, have had gut inflammation, been to doctors, no one can help them, they've even taken the antibiotics. If you have a condition like this, or you know someone who's had bloating, nausea, pain in the gut, bleeding, who has been diagnosed with irritable bowel syndrome or Crohn's disease or ulcerative colitis, and nobody's helping them, then please tell them to consider coming to see me and get a comprehensive stool test. I'll remind them that that's going to cost $400 or $500. That's just what the labs charge, but it's a so much more comprehensive test that I can identify whether or not you have the good bacteria you need. The good bacteria that help fight off the bad bacteria. You can take antibiotics for years. This particular man, this case study that I'm still working on getting to the end of, had been taking antibiotics for years. It wasn't working. When we boosted his good bacteria with some nutrients and some changes to his diet, three things happened. We were able to fight off the bad bacteria with the good bacteria. There's always a battle going on to fight off the bad bacteria. The best way is not with antibiotics. Sometimes you need those. But long-term, if something's been going on for years, the only long-term solution is to boost the good bacteria in your gut. If you have too many bad bacteria in your gut, the only long-term solution to that, the only long-term fix for that, is to boost the good bacteria in your gut. That's how your gut is designed to work. There's always good bacteria in your gut. There's always bad bacteria in your gut. The good bacteria are always there because they're essential to life. You're born with them. You're passing through a vaginal delivery, helps jumpstart that process. Eating food gets beneficial bacteria, but eating food also has bad bacteria. So breastfeeding can help boost your natural microbiome. Children who are not breastfed, who are delivered by C-section, have problems with that. It starts very early. But throughout your life, there's bad bacteria in your food, and there's other things in your food that feed good bacteria that just show up. And, most of us end up with a healthy balance, or healthy enough that we don't have irritable gut syndromes. But for those who do, the solution isn't always to kill off the bad bacteria with antibiotics or antifungals or other often really toxic with severe side effects drugs, but identifying the lack of sufficient good bacteria and then doing something to boost the population, restore the healthy population of those good bacteria. I've been discussing a 48-year-old man with ulcerative colitis that had been struggling for years with bleeding and severe fatigue. And on follow-up testing, he still wasn't out of the woods. There's no instant fix when somebody's been dealing with this for years, but he used to have bleeding in his stool every day. And now it's down to once a week. He's still having a little bit of blood, not as much, and only once a week. The bloating after eating is also down to once a week. His energy is much improved, 50% better most days, 50% better on bad days. And, most days he's feeling much better. Once a week, he's a little down with fatigue, and mild depression was the way he described it. He also complained about feeling cold for no reason, which is usually something affecting the thyroid. So we started him on some support for the thyroid for that. But in general, he was, you know, the way he described, those are the sort of the raw data, the things I'm most concerned about. The way he described it is he thought it was a miracle. He was just, oh my God, I can't believe this. I've been miserable for years. Just any change is a dramatic change in the way he experiences his life every day, because he has 50% better energy from severe debilitation and every hope that it's going to continue to get even better. And most people that know him, a few other people that know him have commented also that, wow, he looks like a completely different person. And this man, I'm happy to say, has also referred several other patients to me because he felt so much better. I'm Dr. Todd Binkley. 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We're talking about the gut microbiome today. And on the last episode, I began this, it sort of continued on to this one. I referred everyone, if you're interested in more information about this, one of the best places to get more information is the Cleveland Clinic's website, clevelandclinic.org. What is your microbiome? Has a really good overview of how the gut microbiome affects almost every part of your body, including the nervous system. So the microbiomes, beneficial bacteria in your gut, affect your nervous system through what's called the gut-brain axis, which really just means a collection of nerves and neurotransmitters, so both hardware and chemicals, that runs through your GI tract, your gut. So certain bacteria actually produce and stimulate the productions of neurotransmitters like serotonin that send chemical signals to your brain. There are actually more receptors for serotonin, the famous mood neurotransmitter that is treated by Prozac and many, many other psycho-mood-altering medications. There's more receptors for serotonin, the feel-good, one of the feel-good neurotransmitters in your gut than in your brain, because your gut is bigger than your brain, and among other reasons. So bacterial products, the short-chain fatty acids that I've been talking about, I know that's kind of a complex topic. Like, what's a short-chain fatty acid? Well, it's just something that's made. It's a fat product that's made from beneficial bacteria that protects your nerves. And there's a lot of research going on in this that's very promising. More and more of it is coming out all the time. That shows that restoring the normal health of your gut microbiome can protect you from various neurological, behavioral, and mood disorders. So that's the nervous system effects. The endocrine system is also involved. The gut microbiomes and the products that they make and interact with your endocrine system and make it the largest organ in your body. They secrete hormones that regulate various aspects of your metabolism, especially blood sugar and hunger and whether or not you feel full. So this has huge impacts on obesity. I've talked about this before. I could do a whole episode on the effect of a healthy gut microbiome on people that are having difficulty losing weight and people who have diabetes. So it's involved in insulin resistance and excess fat storage in your liver, the so-called fatty liver that happens when you have a really bad diet from too much grain starch sugar primarily and not enough exercise. The gut, and the fat cells that result from this, and the bacteria, the bad bacteria in the gut, all combine in a mess of combined effects to just make that whole situation worse. So the generic term for this is dysbiosis. Dysbiosis means too many bad bacteria, not enough good bacteria. The bad bacteria are winning, the good bacteria are losing. Many things affect this. So just like a garden, your gut microbiome is affected by nutrients and pollutants, pests, and weeds. The diversity of plants and their different seasons also affect your gut, which means your diet, the food, whether or not you're eating enough good food, vegetables mainly, your exposure to different chemicals and disease-causing organisms, and whether or not you have good gut regularity. If you're constipated, then the bad stuff in your gut is going to become concentrated. If you have diarrhea, then all the beneficial bacteria are constantly being washed out. So that's one of the main reasons you need to have regular bowel movements. Because if you have too much being washed out, then you're going to be deficient in the good guys. And if you're constipated, you're going to be concentrating the effects of bad bacteria in your gut and the toxins they produce and the havoc they wreak on otherwise healthy system. So diet is one of the most important ways to regulate this. When someone comes into me and I test them and their test results are bad, obviously I'm going to recommend some supplements to deal with the crisis that they show up with. But long term, diet is the most important thing. And it requires to eat mostly a plant-based diet. Eating lots of vegetables provides fiber that the organisms in your gut digest and break down to produce these short-chain fatty acids and other byproducts that nourish your gut and keep the beneficial bacteria in abundance and the bad ones at bay. Conversely, a diet high in sugar and saturated fats tend to favor and feed the bad bacteria, and they end up winning and causing all of the things that we've been talking about throughout this entire episode. A whole host of chemicals can poison your microbiome and destroy the good bacteria. Toxins like alcohol, tobacco smoke, pollutants, pesticides, antibiotics can wipe out the good bacteria along with the bad. And medications like acid blockers, I could do a whole topic just on this. I think I have done before. Anybody who's taking acid blocking medications of any type, whether it's just over the counter Tagamet or Pepcid or the familiar pharmaceutical anti-acid blockers like Nexium, Protonix, Omeprazole, these are things that kill off the healthy bacteria in your gut and cause all of the problems we've been talking about through this entire episode. So it's important to have diversity in your gut. And the way you maintain that diversity is by eating mostly vegetables, healthy food, and in many cases doing testing to identify where that diversity is lacking and where it needs support. So specific when you identify what's missing, you can take certain foods, which are generally called prebiotics, and there are other things that you can take to restore that healthy balance in your gut. I'm Dr. Todd Binkley. Thank you for tuning in today. The gut microbiome is super important. Please send me your questions. I'd be happy to talk more about this. I will talk about more of this because it's such a huge topic and so important for so many different aspects of health. I'd love to hear your questions, and I hope that you do something to be healthier this week than you were last week. See you here next Friday right here. Have a great weekend.
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0: Okay, I'll admit it. I like to be liked. You probably like to be liked. It's not a lot of fun when, you know, people are like, I don't want to be around you for whatever reason. Is that fair? It's Daniel here. And I'm not saying that because I want you to like me. I'm saying that because I think it's something that we all can relate to as humans. Which is why I think it's important to read passages in scripture like Matthew 5, specifically Matthew 5 verse 10. Which says something that might be a little uncomfortable for some of us. And if it is, maybe it's something to just pray and sit with. But Matthew 5 verse 10, it's the words of Jesus. In fact, if you have a red letter Bible, you'll see it in red. Jesus says, blessed are those who are persecuted because of righteousness, for theirs is the kingdom of heaven. And then in verse 11, it says, blessed are you when people insult you, persecute you, and falsely say all kinds of evil against you because of me. That's Matthew 5, 10 and 11 in the NIV. And I just want to encourage you, whether that's something that you have faced as a follower of Jesus, or you just feel uncomfortable saying, I don't know, because you are a follower of Jesus, and there are times where that's going to come up against the world. But you are blessed. Jesus said so.
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20: I was at a conference years back, and they did an introduction for this pastor, and his introduction was like 6 or 7 minutes about how great he was. And I'm sitting at the table just ready to upchuck. I'm ready to just throw up. And I'm sitting there, and I'm like, well, man, isn't God lucky that that guy's on his side? Because what would God do without this guy and all the amazing things he's done for the Lord? Here's the reality. Any good thing we do is in spite of us, not because of us. It's because the Lord takes flawed people and chooses to use us for his glory. So he gets all the praise and all the glory and all the honor. Can I get an amen to that?
19: God isn't lucky or blessed to have us. He's just not. He doesn't need us to do anything for him. It's actually the other way around. We're blessed to have God, and we're lucky to be on his side. In today's message, Pastor Dave will give us some insight into the relationship balance between you and God. Every good thing you do is all because of Christ's power working in and through you. It's not because you're so great, but because God is so good, it overflows out of you. Well, let's join Pastor Dave in the book of Matthew chapter 26 as he continues his message, Learning to Trust That God Is Always in Control.
20: Jesus came, and of course, he could make himself as beautiful as he wanted, but he came looking like a common man. They couldn't pick him out of the crowd because he came, again, to be a man who would suffer and die in our place. We might have eternal life. So he couldn't just say, go get the one that's glowing in the dark. Go get the tall, handsome one. That's not what they said. He said, I will go find him, and I will give him a kiss. Now, this is amazing to me because there are different ways that they would greet people. We'll talk about that here in a moment. But Judas would use this form of deep respect and affection to betray Jesus. Look at verse 49. Immediately, he went up to Jesus and said, greetings, Rabbi, and kissed him. The word kiss there in the original language means to kiss again and again. It wasn't just a regular peck. It was a passionate kiss. So many of you knew Armin, who attended our church. And he was Armenian, and, you know, he passed away not too long ago at 39 years old, continued to pray for his family. But I would go to the hospital to see him and visit him. And every time I would visit him, he would kiss me on both cheeks. And I saw him do that with his brother and his father. And that was their way of affection. And it was like a way of respect and honor. And so he's coming to meet Jesus. And instead of just pointing him out, he walks up to Jesus. Now, they would kiss him on the hand. We would kiss him on their feet. They would kiss him by the hem. But the one that was the most familiar, where the person you're really close to, that you would consider closest family, you would kiss him on the cheek. So Judas comes up and calls him Rabbi. He comes up, greetings, Rabbi. He's talking to him from a place of honor and respect. And then he comes up and he kisses him on both cheeks several times. The way it's written, maybe kiss, kiss, kiss, kiss. And as he does that, he knows he's showing this affection to the Lord as he's selling him out to be killed for 30 pieces of silver. The word rabbi, it can also mean hail, master, to rejoice, to have cause for joy, to express joy. So he's coming like he's expressing joy. My master, rabbi. And he comes and he kisses him on the face all the while. He's betraying him. People can say, yes, I know the Lord. Yes, I have a relationship with God. But the Bible says, by your fruit they shall know you. It's not enough to say you love the Lord. It needs to be shown in your actions. The ultimate hypocrisy is pretending to love the Lord while betraying him for physical gain. So too it is with joyous greetings, that it portrays honor and respect and a kiss of love and affection. Look at verse 50. But Jesus said to him, friend, why have you come? Does Jesus know why he came? What's the answer? Absolutely does. Why does Jesus do this? He does this often in Scripture. He will ask a question that he already knows. Well, first of all, he knows the answer to every question because he's God. Can I get amen to that? He created everything. But he will ask the question. Now, why will he ask the question? Let me tell you why. He's giving Judas one more opportunity to repent. Judas, why have you come? Friend, calls him friend. My friend, why have you come? Judas knows, doesn't say it out loud. I came to betray you. I came to get 30 pieces of silver to sell you out. But he's looking our Savior in the face. It's one thing to make a deal for 30 pieces of silver hanging out with the Pharisees. It's another thing to be looking in the eyes of his Savior, of the almighty, all-knowing, all-powerful God who he saw perform all the miracles, who loved him, who washed his feet, who cared for him, who ministered to him, and says to him, why are you here, friend? Why have you come? So tragic. Then they came and laid hands on Jesus and took him. Even now, he gives Judas one more opportunity to recognize what he's doing and repent. Judas, my friend, and Judas, a picture of what the human heart is capable of when we're influenced by Satan or the love of money. that Judas betrays Jesus for the price of a slave. No amount would be worth it, and there has been no lower act in all of human history. Trading an eternal relationship with the all-knowing, all-loving, all-gracious God of the universe for temporary gain and eternal torment. When Satan tempts you, he's always going to tempt you with something that is temporary to keep you from the eternal. And he's the father of lies, and when he tempts you, he'll tempt you, and your flesh will never be satisfied. How many of you guys, when you sin, as soon as you sin, you're convicted? When I start to say a word I shouldn't say, or have an attitude I shouldn't have, or be prideful, or get angry, and there it is. Like, hey, Pastor Dave, get right. And you know what? The closer we get to the Lord, the shorter amount of time between when we sin and when we repent. It should get shorter and shorter and shorter. Here's the opportunity for Judas to repent, but sadly, he's trading an eternal relationship. And by the way, we know from Luke 16, people in hell will have memory of their life on earth. We know that the rich man recognizes Lazarus and says, go back and tell my family. So that means Judas is going to spend eternity separated from God and remember for the rest of his life that he sold out Jesus for 30 pieces of silver. And no doubt he'll remember this moment when Jesus looked him in the eye and said, what are you doing, my friend? Why have you come here, my friend? Guys, every one of us, if we don't give our life to the Lord, we'll remember days like today when we had a chance to give our life to him if we choose not to. Such choices are still being made today when men and women choosing to walk away and reject an eternal relationship to fulfill fleshly desire that will eventually lead to their destruction. As Christians, if you start defending your sin, you're not truly repentant of it. Let me say that again. If you're defending your sin, you're not truly repentant of it. I will talk to people and they're fornicating. They're not married and they're living together. And then you say, hey, you need to get right with God. You need to repent and you need to get, but the taxes are higher if you get married. And the Bible says commit adultery unless you can save on taxes, then go ahead. That's not in the Bible. Can I get an amen to that? We are called to obey the word of God, and we don't want to betray the word of God, deny the commands of God, so that we can get more from the world. Amen? Fornication, adultery, pornography, drugs, alcohol, money, fame, power, whatever it is that we're pursuing, we must never doubt the depths of our Savior's love and compassion, nor can we doubt his holiness and righteous judgment. So many people preach all grace and no righteous judgment. He's a God of love and grace and mercy. But shall we continue in sin that grace may abound? Certainly not. Grace is freedom from sin, not freedom to keep sinning. Amen? And so closer we get to the Lord, the more we should hate our sin. And sadly, so sadly, Judas denied the Lord, betrayed the Lord, rejecting the opportunity here to repent. And Jesus said again, back in Matthew 26:24, it would have been good for that man if he had never been born. While all of hell is in torment, none more than Judas. Lord, help those who have been exposed to the truth of God's love, grace, and mercy to respond in faith to his offer of redemption. So they laid hands on him and took him away, but not before he made it clear who was in control. Now, we know there's four gospels, and each of the gospels is a different eyewitness account to things that took place. And in the Gospel of John, there's more information here. I'm going to read this to you fairly quickly and make some points of what took place. So they came to arrest Jesus. 600 guys come up. They got torches. They're ready. They come in. They surround him, and they grab him to haul him away. But what we know from John's Gospel, it says this. Therefore, knowing all things that would come upon him, Jesus went forward and said to them, whom are you seeking? And they answered, Jesus of Nazareth. And he said, I am he. Now, Judas, who betrayed him, also stood with them. And now when he said, I am he, they drew back. And what happened? They all fell to the ground. Can you imagine 600 guys all holding torches, holding swords, holding clubs, shields. They're all ready to fight him. And he just says, I am. All 600 dudes doing a face plant. Or falling straight back, laying on the ground. Now you tell me who's in charge. Who arrested who? They could only take God away if he allowed it. Can I get an amen to that? And all these guys fall. By the way, not one angel's even been called yet. I told you one angel could kill 185,000 men. He had legions ready to come and help him. He didn't need it. He's God in human flesh. Amen? But they all fall. Now, this, I almost wonder this. When they got back up to grab him again, do you think they might have been a little more cautious? Dude, he just said something. We all fell on the ground, dude. You take him. You know what I mean? You can almost imagine somebody else volunteer. So Jesus is in complete and total control. He wasn't surprised. He knew exactly what was coming, and he was ready for it and submitted to it. Jesus answered when he said, I am, ego on me. Throughout scripture, it's a picture. Remember when Moses goes to the mountain, he sees the burning bush. He said, go and free my people. Go be the deliverer. Who shall I say sent me? I am that I am. Guys, we're not even I was or I wish. We're the I ain't. Can I get an amen to that? And he's a great I am. He just speaks the word and it happens. That's the God that we serve. And he just says, I am. They all fall out. He says, before Abraham was, I am. I am the way, the truth, and the life. I am the true vine. I am the good shepherd. That's the God that we serve. Amen? There's a moment of truth. Judas stood with the enemy. In a moment of truth in your daily life, where do you stand? Are you going to stand with the world? Are you going to stand with the Lord? Sometimes we stand with the world by being quiet. People will curse our Savior's name and we'll say nothing. People will mock him and we'll just sit there because we don't want to be confrontative. Here's the reality. When this time has come and passed, only what we've done for Christ will last. And we should be unashamed of the gospel. He hung on a cross for us. We should speak up for him. People are coming out of the closet for all kinds of stuff. We ought to come out of the closet for Jesus Christ. Amen? We should be unashamed of the gospel. We should be boldly proclaiming the truth. Aren't you glad someone loved you enough to tell you about Jesus? And people need the Lord. 600 soldiers and torches all fell down. You know why? Because there's power in Jesus' words. He calmed the storm. He knocked the enemy backward, flat on the ground, still transforming lives today. There's a day coming when all men will fall on their face and every knee will bow and every tongue will confess that Jesus Christ is Lord. Who arrested whom? Jesus could have easily walked away. He could have followed up I am with you're not and turned them all into pillars of salt or piles of rocks. But Jesus, in submission to the Father out of love for us, didn't flee, but asked them, whom are you seeking? And the opportunity for them to withdraw, they press on with their orders, and I expect a little more cautious again the second time. Jesus alone arrested for several reasons. Notice that they could have arrested the apostles, and we're going to find another reason why in just a moment. But they're not going to be arrested. They're only going to arrest Jesus. And I'm glad, because it makes it very clear that no one else can save us. If there were 5 or 6 crosses or 11 crosses and all the apostles were on it, can you imagine the mess? People think Peter is the first pope when Peter is not. Can I get an amen to that? Jesus alone, he's the Petra. He's the rock upon which the church is built, not Peter. Amen? Now, they're coming and Jesus alone is arrested. And watch what Jesus saw. The first point there that we saw is, again, even when you're betrayed by those closest to you, learn to trust that God's in control, even when those around you, even the people you thought would stand next to you no matter what, even if they, when they betray you, God is still faithful and God is still in control. Point number two, even when it seems like he's allowing the enemy to win. So it's going to look like the enemy's winning here. And it's going to look like they've won for 3 days while he's in the ground and all that takes place before that. But look at verse 51. And suddenly one of those who were with Jesus stretched out his hand, drew his sword, and struck the servant of the high priest and cut off his ear. Now who did that? Peter. Now Peter, he's a fisherman, and the only time you see him catching fish in the whole Bible is when Jesus is with him. And now he thinks he's a soldier trying to lop off a dude's head and he catches an ear. Now what's amazing about this is Jesus is going to save his life right here for the first time. And what does he do? He picks up Malchus's ear and puts it back on his head. Now, first of all, Malchus is there to report back to Caiaphas. Do you think that might have been in the story when he got back? Yeah, we arrested him, but first he said, I am, and we all fell over. And then we crawled back up covered in dust, and then one of his guys lopped my ear off, and he reached down in the sand and put my ear back on. Look, it's still there. Mike Tyson could have used his help, right? But here's the reality. So this took place, and Malchus, no doubt, is telling this to Caiaphas, and all these things that are being said about the Lord, they just don't want to believe. They don't want to follow the Lord. They want to remain on the throne. So Peter, Mr. Ready, Fire, Aim. Peter's a man's man, walking around with a sword, drew it ready to fight 600 soldiers. And again, sometimes our greatest strength is our greatest weakness. And what I mean by that is if we think we're physically strong, we may try to do things in our own strength instead of trusting the Lord. If we think we're really intelligent, we might try to figure out things our own way instead of crying out to God for answers and wisdom and direction. And sometimes when we have great strength, we need to stay humble, broken, and desperate. Humble, broken, and desperate makes us usable for the kingdom of God. So Peter, still not fully understanding all Jesus had proclaimed, not fully understanding God's power, takes things into his own hands. Now, again, aren't you glad that the Lord didn't allow Peter to have his way? Because if he did, we'd all be helpless. Jesus had to go to the cross, and Peter at the moment was a tool of the enemy because he was trying to keep him from it. When we've missed God, we will often try to take things into our own hands, doing more harm than good. Without him, I can do nothing. In Luke's account, Jesus again reached down, picked up his ear. And again, because of that, that man was delivered. The man's name was Malchus, servant of the high priest. In Luke 22:51, it tells us that Jesus touched his ear and healed him. And he has the power to heal us both physically and, more importantly, spiritually. Look at verse 52-54. It says, but Jesus said to him, put your sword in its place. For all you who take the sword will perish by the sword. Or do you think that I cannot pray to my Father, and he will provide me with more than 12 legions of angels? How then could the scriptures be fulfilled that it must happen thus? So Jesus lets him know, first of all, I don't need your help. I'm God. So we don't need to help Jesus. We need Jesus to help us. You know, I meet people. I was at a conference years back, and they did an introduction for this pastor. And his introduction was like 6 or 7 minutes about how great he was. And I'm sitting at the table just ready to upchuck. I'm ready to just throw up. And I'm sitting there and I'm like, well, man, isn't God lucky that that guy's on his side? Because what would God do without this guy and all the amazing things he's done for the Lord? Here's the reality. Any good thing we do is in spite of us, not because of us. It's because the Lord takes flawed people and chooses to use us for his glory. So he gets all the praise and all the glory and all the honor. Can I get an amen to that? Pride goes before destruction and a haughty spirit before a fall. But he lets them know, look, put your sword away. People who use the sword die by the sword. Put that away. By the way, I could call to my Father. I could have angels down here and smoke everybody in the path. But you don't understand, this has to happen. Peter, I've told you repeatedly, all the apostles, I've told you over and over, I must die. I must be crucified and then raised from the dead on the third day to redeem all of mankind. I must take all the sin of mankind upon myself. And you're trying to make this stop. We don't want to intercede and try to take away what God is doing. It did not take Jesus' life from him. He freely laid it down. It was easier for him to fight for Christ than to die for him. For Christ's good soldiers overcome, not by taking other people's lives, but by laying down their own. See, the way that we're useful for God is laying down our life, not taking the life of someone else. We're called to just lay down our lives and serve him, be tools in the hands of the master. The Bible says that ripe is the harvest, right? Plentiful is the harvest, but the laborers are few. And he's just looking for men and women who are willing to be used by him. One of my favorite verses out of 2 Chronicles, it says, the eyes of the Lord search to and fro among the whole earth, seeking one he can show himself strong on account of, one whose heart is loyal to him. God is looking for men and women. He's not looking for a new method or a new message. The message is perfect. He's just looking for men and women who will say, Lord, you can use me. I'm willing. I want to be used for your kingdom and for your glory. Look at verse 55. It says, in that hour, Jesus said to the multitudes, have you come out as against a robber with swords and clubs to take me? I sat daily with you, teaching you in the temple, and you did not seize me. He's looking at the 600 people here and the religious leaders that are with them. And he says, why didn't you come arrest me when I was preaching to the crowds? Why didn't you come when I was in the synagogue proclaiming the truth? Well, the reason was they were afraid of what the crowd would do. They knew that the crowd was following Jesus and that they had heard his words and they wanted to serve him. And again, the synagogues themselves, when the Pharisees were there, were empty because the Son of God, the author of the book, was teaching it somewhere else. And the crowds gathered to them. They did not arrest him because they were afraid of mankind. Jesus fears nothing because he is Almighty God in human flesh. He was unashamed and unafraid to appear publicly in the temple. Unable to refute his words in the light of day, they came upon him at a cowardly hour of midnight to arrest him. They had continued with him in lesser trials, his disciples, but we're going to see now that they're going to choose to run away. When the greatest trial came, they deserted him. Look what it says to finish off in verse 56. Final point, even when it seems like all your friends have abandoned you. But all this was done that the scriptures of the prophets might be fulfilled.

0: So I think it probably is easier to die for the Lord than to live for him every day. If they came in here with shotguns and lined us all up and say, deny Jesus or we're going to shoot you, I think most of us would let them shoot us because we're going to heaven. It wouldn't be easy, but I think we would do, most of us would do it. But what would be even, what's even harder is then to go out every day and live for the Lord and be unashamed of the gospel and not fear men. And God has called us to live for him every day. Even though Jesus knew they would all forsake him, he was no less grieved by it. Again, he did not make it happen. The Bible very clearly teaches both the sovereignty of God and the free will of man. Again, it says, so the scriptures will be fulfilled. Isaiah 53, read through it, talking about the crucifixion. It says in Zechariah 13:7, I will strike the shepherd and the sheep will be scattered. They all forsook him. The prayerless disciples found no comfort in Jesus' reference to scripture. He's reminding them of scripture to be fulfilled by the prophets. This is what it says. And instead, they just ran away anyway, including Peter, who said that he would die before he would deny the Lord. You know, the good news is that all things work together for good for those who trust God, who are called according to his purpose. See, the arrest looks like the enemy is winning. Sometimes in your life, there's things that are very tragic and it looks like the enemy is winning. But the good news, God is in control and God is faithful. And in the end, God will use even our suffering for his glory if we will but let him. Amen? So in closing, learning to trust that God is always in control. Even when you're betrayed by those closest to you. It's hard sometimes, especially when they're professing Christians, when you have people that don't stand with you. But don't fall into the same trap as Judas, viewing the Lord as simply a path for personal wealth, comfort, or power. He's not the holy Santa Claus in the sky that we ask him to give us stuff. That's not why Jesus came. Jesus didn't come to give us earthly things, wood, hay, and stubble. You know, it's all a pile of dirt. It's all going to burn. It won't last in eternity. He came to give us life and life more abundant in this life, but he came to give us eternal life. Even when it seems he's allowing the enemy to win for a moment, sometimes you're going to look and think, whoa, Lord, where are you in this? Why did you allow this to happen? We need to trust in the character of God and the promises of God. Is he a loving God? What's the answer? Is he a gracious God? Is he a merciful God? We need to praise him even in the storm. And then finally, again, lessons we, again, even when it seems that all your friends have abandoned you, here's the good news. Even if everyone else abandoned you, you'd still have a friend in Jesus. And he will never leave you nor forsake you. And you know what? He's adopted you. He's accepted you. He's redeemed you. He's forgiven you. And he now dwells inside of you in the person of the Holy Spirit. He will never leave you nor forsake you. No one can snatch you out of his hand. That's the God we serve. Amen?
1: We're so glad you joined us today for this edition of Faith Comes by Hearing. Pastor Dave is walking us through the book of Matthew, and we're loving it. From the very beginning of the book, Matthew explains in detail the kingly lineage that came all the way from King David down to Jesus, showing how he was the promised Messiah. Imagine being Joseph, Jesus's earthly father, and being forewarned about Jesus's birth and all that would come from that ordeal. Joseph was going to be putting himself in a state of ill repute with those around him, even though he did nothing wrong. Thankfully, he listened to the angel and did just as he'd been instructed. But what's interesting is that Joseph was part of the kingly lineage, and so through Joseph's family line, as well as Mary's family line, Jesus's familial lineage came from two different sons of David. It's amazing how prophecy and intricate details all align when God's the one orchestrating it all. Do you notice him orchestrating things in your life? Or do things just seem coincidental at times? Know that God has a purpose and plan with every detail, and you're included in that. 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That's 831-428-2214. 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

0: It's a pre-recorded program sponsored by Calvary Chapel, Conejo Valley, here on 98.3 FM, The Word. And it's Daniel here with you. We share our testimonies, which I think is really awesome and really important and really powerful, because I think it reminds us of what God has done for us in our lives, and it also encourages our fellow believers. There are different types of testimonies. And one thing I would like to encourage you right now, this is speaking from personal experience, sometimes there is a season where God will just have you where he has you. And your job is to wait and be faithful in that. And it may feel like, God, but am I supposed to do something drastic? Am I supposed to? And he's just saying, be at peace. I'm with you in this season. And I think there's a testimony in that too. Because in a world where it can be so easy for us to make rash decisions or to do what we want to do, the faithfulness to just say, I trust you, God, and I trust your timing in whatever it is. So I want to encourage you, if that's your story right now, like, let's say that's mine in this season of my life, share that with someone as well. Encourage them. Because then you might realize that I'm not the only one. And we're all waiting in peace together.
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1: Good afternoon, ladies and gentlemen. Welcome to the Pastor Scott Show. It is Friday. That means it is Open Line Friday.

0: 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A lot of things going on in the news. If you want to talk about that, if you want to talk about something spiritual, a Bible question, anything at all like that, you can call and ask me anything you want to. It's the subject is up to you. We'll let you change the subject too. So if we're talking about one thing, you're like, I don't want to talk about that. No problem. Today, you get to call up about anything and we'll change the subject just for you. Phone number is 888-528-2557. 888-528-2557. I wonder how many of us knew that this was considered in the Congress this week. Number one.
1: The days of springing forward and falling back may be numbered. The House has voted to make daylight saving time permanent.
2: Without objection, the motion to reconsider is laid upon the table.
1: The bill would end the twice-a-year clock change requirement and give way to the later sunsets we see from March to November.
3: Let's stop asking Americans to reset their clocks every March and November. Let's provide some certainty and consistency and a little more sunshine at the end of the day.
1: The bill has been a priority for President Trump.
4: I assume people would like to have more light later, but some people want to have more light earlier because they don't want to take their kids to school in the dark.
0: What do you think about this? It is growing to that point where we might actually stop changing the clocks back and forth.
5: What's wrong with that?
0: Well, some people think there's nothing wrong with it, that we ought to just keep it the same all year round. And other people think there's really good reasons to keep doing the time change, you know, springing forward and falling back.
5: Oh, get your story straight.
0: Well, which one is it? What do you think? What do you think about daylight savings? Should we get rid of it? And what was voted on actually is going to keep daylight savings all year round. I think that's what we voted. California voted to do this years ago. You can't, because the federal government has to actually approve it and make a decision. A few states have done it. My family lives in Arizona, and it's the same all year. They love it. They're really happy about that. And I don't know if they're just more happy about not changing the clocks or they don't care. What do you think? 888-528-2557. 888-528-2557. What do you say, Jose? Do we change the clocks? Do we keep doing that all the time? Or do we say, forget it, let's just keep it the same?
6: Let's just keep it the same. I want to see what happens.
0: Yeah, see what happens. Well, you know, what's interesting about that is in the 70s, you know, people tried everything back in the 1970s. I don't know if you really realize that, but one of the things they tried was this. It didn't work out too well in the 70s. Number one, two.
1: Congress made daylight saving time permanent during the 1970s energy crisis, but reversed course after parents revolted over children walking to school in pitch dark winter mornings. In Florida alone, 8 kids were killed in traffic accidents.
0: That's a pretty bad, story. Now, I don't know how many were killed in traffic accidents before they did that. That's always one of those things. This tragedy happened because of the time change. Well, how many were killed before the time change? I mean, it's a terrible thing either way, right? Is it 8 more? Was it 0 and now it's 8? Or was it 7 the year before and now it's 8? There's a big difference between those two. What do you think about daylight savings? Do we keep it? Do we get rid of it? Do we keep doing it? What would you do? 888-528-2557. Lulu and Ramona, welcome to the Pastor Scott Show.
7: Hi, Pastor Scott. I love you and your program. But anyway, Arizona doesn't change their time.
0: I know.
7: I think we ought to have more daylight at the end of the day. You go to school, you're in a building. You go to work, you're in a building. You want to be able to enjoy the outside when you get done with school, when you get done with work. So more daylight at the end of the day is way better than more daylight in the bus.
0: Now, Lulu, are you a morning person or an evening person generally? Like, do you get up really early?
7: I can get up really early and I stay up really late.
0: That's what I do. Unfortunately, I'm both a morning person and an evening person. So that's why I'm eating so much or drinking so much coffee all the time.
7: Well, I can only drink one cup of coffee a day, the doctor said.
0: Oh, really? Yeah, well, my doctor has not mentioned that to me yet. Lulu, thanks for calling the Pastor Scott Show on that. 888-528-2557. 888-528-2557. The Congress this week, passed what is called the Sunshine Protection Act. which is so funny to me because it's the same amount of sunshine, right? You're not, when we change the clocks to daylight savings, we're not actually getting an hour more of sunlight. You know this, right? That the earth doesn't tilt on its axis to, because of our time change. It's the same. I had an argument with that for real with somebody once about whether or not somehow Congress is able to change the amount of time the sun is, in the air. And, they were not having it. They just thought, nope, it's more light or none, and it has to do with the time change.
8: Humiliations galore.
0: Yeah, it was a crazy argument. Like, and it was one of those where you're in it and you realize, no, this person's serious. And so I just let it go. It's like, I don't even want to know that you think that's what happens, that the earth somehow spins differently because of the time change. 888-528-2557. 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Yolanda in Los Angeles. 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
9: Thank you. When I was younger, I used to like daylight savings because more daylight. But as I've gotten older, I really don't like it now. For some reason, I don't sleep well when it's daylight savings.
0: So like most of the year when it's daylight savings, it affects you, but you do better when it's standard time.
9: Yeah, I sleep a lot better because I sleep early. You know, I want to sleep early. It makes me want to sleep early because if it gets darker sooner, then it makes me like, okay, it's time for bed, you know, and when it's like this, I just stay up longer, and then I get really tired and all day. Like even now, I just want to go to bed.
0: See, maybe more coffee is what you need. I don't know why I'm pushing coffee today.
9: Well, scientifically, I heard some people say that it's better for your sleep. That daylight savings is not good for your sleep. So I don't know.
0: You know, I've heard a lot of stuff, and one of the things they definitely say is the time change in general is bad for people. Like forward or backwards, it messes people up for some reason. And I think what you're talking about is part of it, is that people don't, their rhythm doesn't adjust to that time change. And I wonder about that with myself. I'm a little bit irregular on the sleep anyway with different things, but you know, now that I have teenagers, especially, and before that I had little kids, it all is different. But it does affect people's health. It's a big deal. Thanks, Yolanda, for calling the Pastor Scott Show. 888-528-2557. 888-528-2557. It is Open Line Friday. Call about anything you would like, so feel free to change the subject. Right now, we've been talking about daylight savings. The Congress passed a bill. Now, this doesn't change it yet. The Senate has to debate. The bill, by the way, passed in Congress, the Sunshine Protection Act. That's where I got distracted, because I think it's like it's a funny name.
10: Now, who can argue with that?
0: It was bipartisan. Democrats and Republicans mostly agreed to get rid of it. 308 to 117 was the vote. So bipartisan support. The bill would end the twice yearly clock changes, spring forward and fall back. That would go away. But nothing changes yet. It's got to pass through the Senate. President Trump says he supports changing it, but he understands that the Senate's path is uncertain and that Americans have different points of view on all kinds of things. What say you about the time change? 888-528-2557. It is Open Line Friday, so we can change the subject on anything you would like. 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And we put our Netflix, what's it called? Netflix documentary trend that's going on the socials. 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All right, 888-528-2557. 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
11: Yeah, hello.
0: Hi, Frank. How are you?
11: Doing good, thank you. I'm just concerned. I've always been concerned for the safety of the kids. And that's what I thought this was all about. Originally, they said something about the daylight savings time was for farmers or something. But I think that the safety of the kids in the dark in the morning is more important than all this other stuff that they're talking about. And it's more 80% of the country, it's still daylight when they get out of school. So that's not an issue.
0: Yeah. Yeah, that's one of the big things. So we just played a clip where they were talking about children getting into car accidents in the morning or getting hit by cars, children walking to school because it's still dark in the morning. And, you know, right. I think when you're in Southern California or you're in the Southern states, you don't notice it as much as you would if you were in, let's say, Washington state or some northern states. Because I was reading that in Seattle, it will be dark until 9 in the morning. if, you know, during the winter, you know, and I suppose that's December 21st, right? But it's dark all morning. It's dark. That's a long time to be in the dark in the morning, I think, for a lot of people.
11: Well, yeah, I'm from Massachusetts originally, so I'm familiar with this dark in the morning thing. Same idea.
0: Yeah, that's right.
11: I mean, I yell at the kids that are doing the e-bikes. I tell them, you know, they're on the bike lane. I tell them, get on the sidewalk. It's safer. Get out of the street.
0: Yeah,
11: so
0: yeah.
11: I'm concerned about their safety all around.
0: That's one of the big deals. Thanks for calling, Frank. 888-528-2557. Pastor Scott Show, 888-528-2557. We're talking about the daylight savings potentially ending as the House has voted to end it. Senate will debate on that. However, I think also it will go back to the states. Now, California already voted. We voted to end it. So if the Senate passes that and the president signs it, we will not go back to standard time this fall, assuming that happens before then. But other states still have not had that debate. So some states will keep it, some states won't, which I think is more confusing, actually. Everybody just ought to be the same. Whatever we decide, let's just all do it. That's what I think anyway. What do you think? 888-528-2557. Now, it is Open Line Friday. We'll let you change the subject so we can come back to the daylight savings conversation. So if you're on hold for that, go ahead and hold on. But Kevin has another topic. Kevin and Hawthorne. Kevin, welcome to the Pastor Scott Show.
12: Hi, thank you. It's my first time calling.
0: Ah, well, let me give you the first time caller fanfare. Welcome, Kevin.
12: Yeah, thank you. Yes, I have this question. Well, I've been hearing about it lately, this doctrine of lordship. And I want to believe I understand it, but I'm not completely sure about it.
0: Okay.
12: You know? I've been hearing this for a long time. Again, I can't really explain to you what it is. That's why I'm just really trying to find out what is
0: like Lord.
12: What's his perspective?
0: Like lordship, yes. Salvation. Like so that there's a debate that would say, what does it mean to believe in Jesus for salvation? Is it faith alone, simple faith, or does saving faith necessarily include repentance and submission to Jesus and a changed life? That would be kind of the difference. Does that make sense?
12: Yeah, it does. That's the simplest way I've heard it explained.
0: Yeah, you know, it's a interesting thing to me because I think people, when they talk about it, are often meaning the same thing. They just come at it differently. The primary scripture involved is Romans 10:9. If you declare with your mouth, yes, Jesus is Lord, and believe in your heart that God raised him from the dead, you will be saved. Right. So the argument is that confessing Jesus as Lord is more than just saying, I believe. It's saying, no, I believe and I will follow. Like, I will submit to his lordship. A lot of verses are behind that. So whoever wants to be my disciple must deny themselves and take up their cross daily and follow me, Jesus says. James 2:17. Faith by itself, if not accompanied by action, is dead. Faith without works is dead, right? So you definitely have that. But the opposite position, if you were to get in the weeds theologically, is the free grace position. And the emphasis is that salvation is by faith alone, apart from any commitment to future obedience. And so the argument would be eternal life is a gift. Repentance means a change of mind, not necessarily turning from every sin. And so that kind of is where you get into the weeds of that. And that side will always say John 3:16, for God so loved the world that he gave his only son.
12: Yes.
0: Right. Whoever believes in him will not perish, but have eternal life. So the debate's confusing because both sides actually agree that salvation is by grace.
12: Right.
0: And both sides agree that Christ's death alone saves. And both sides would agree that human works cannot earn salvation. So.
12: Right.
0: The main question is it possible to accept Jesus as Savior but not as Lord? And the Lordship side would say, no, he's both. And the free grace side would say, at least initially, you know, so the way I would get to it is, you, let's say you're going to Harvest Crusade and you come down and you receive Christ and you say the prayer with great glory and you've asked Jesus to come in your heart. Or tonight, maybe you're going to the Night of Hope that is at in Watts tonight with 10-9 Ministries, and you, at the end, you hear the testimonies and you say, I want to follow Jesus. Are you saved then, or do you also need to get to a place where you've submitted to Christ and then you're saved? Right?
13: Mm.
0: Now, the thing is yeah. to me, you know, I feel like if you truly believe in Christ, like you believe that he died for your sin, you've accepted this. You're not just accepting spirituality, or you're not just, accepting religion or something, but you have come to the understanding and belief that Jesus died for your sins. My thought is that the repentance and the Lordship is baked into that.
13: I totally agree.
0: Yeah.
13: I'm so glad to hear you say that, really, because that's where my mind was going, because I'm thinking about when Christ was on the cross. The man turns to him like, hey, I will see you in paradise. Again, there was no works behind it. He did believe it.
0: Mm-hmm.
13: And, I mean, it wasn't the whole, he didn't have the whole, you know, again, you know, works are not part of our salvation. We know that. So, again,
0: yeah.
13: It has to go hand to hand. I believe it has to go hand in hand. It's together. But, you know, we have to be careful, as I was told, you know, about the legalism and, you know, and about this free grace to do anything you want to. But I believe that you would have to, there has to be some change, or I don't want to say necessarily say evidence, but it has to be a change of your life. I mean, if you truly believe, because you're not going to do something if you don't believe it.
0: Yeah, I think when you talk about the thief on the cross, for example, he didn't have an opportunity to demonstrate that he had changed his life.
13: Exactly.
0: Right? But exactly. Jesus knew his heart. And so for that guy, he goes to heaven. He's with the Lord. And, you know, he never went to, as Alistair Begg puts it, he never went to a membership class. He never went to Christianity 101. He didn't know very much.
13: Right.
0: But he knew that the guy on the middle cross was the one I'm going to give my life to. So I would encourage people that, hey, if you accept Christ, even at the end of life, you know, grace is free. It's not by works. And the question is, had you continued to live, if you really believe, it'll start to show in your life. You will change. And, you know,
13: I completely agree.
0: And so the other side of it to me is people get saved, they accept Christ, but if in time you notice their life isn't changing, then I would I would question whether they've really believed in Jesus, right? So there's that place where lordship is definitely important, that a Christian does submit to Christ as Lord and Savior, because that's who he is. But I think this, for me, that's the evidence of faith. In Romans, you know, you got to say Jesus is Lord in your heart, meaning that I will submit. That doesn't mean that you fixed everything right away.
13: Right.
0: It's just one last thing.
13: It's just that I think they're just kind of splitting hairs on this thing.
0: I mean,
13: that's what it sounds like.
0: You know, honestly, that's one of the things we have to be really careful about. Paul talks about that in the Bible, about getting in disagreements about things that are very hard to resolve, because sometimes people just hear things because of the way they understand the world or whatever their background is. They just hear things a little differently, right? Or they're coming from it from a perspective. And often people agree on these things, even though it sounds like they disagree. And I do think we get distracted, because what we are supposed to do is recognize Jesus as Lord, believe in him, and see him as Lord, and we are to repent. Yeah. Everybody agrees with that. So let's focus on helping people do that. And let the theologians and the seminaries, you know, debate in the weeds. But regular life, let's care about each other, because, you know, the other thing about repentance is that it draws you closer to God, and God's ways are right. You, when you repent, you live a better life, right? There's so much great things that come with repentance. So I think when we stay in the practical, we do better.
13: Yes. Thank you for explaining that to me. Thank you. I mean, thank you.
0: Thank you, Kevin. God bless you.
13: It's really refreshing. God bless you, too. Thank you very much.
0: Thank you for calling the Pastor Scott Show for the first time, Kevin. Have a great weekend. God bless. 888-528-2557. 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It's Open Line Friday. 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
22: Most Americans think of Abraham Lincoln and they think of the Civil War or the Emancipation. But in 1862, he signed another hugely significant piece of legislation, the Homestead Act. It offered eligible Americans up to 160 acres of land, not as a prize for the powerful, but as an opportunity for ordinary families willing to live on it, work it, and build something lasting. Why did it matter? Because Lincoln understood that freedom was not merely the absence of tyranny. Rather, freedom required responsibility, labor, stewardship, and moral courage. A free people must be given room to build, but they also must be willing to cultivate what they have been given. That still matters today. Liberty without responsibility decays. Opportunity without character collapses. Lincoln's lesson is clear. A nation stays free when its people remain willing to work, build, and steward freedom under God.
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3: Permanent daylight saving time would mean the sun wouldn't rise until 8:52 a.m. in Seattle in mid-January and 9:04 a.m. in Indianapolis. But this new bill would allow states to opt out and make their own decisions.
4: The bill now heads to the Senate, where its fate is uncertain.
2: All right, that's what we've been talking about off and on today. And Open Line Friday is the House has said that we're going to stay on daylight savings forever. That's what we're going to do.
5: Now, who can argue with that?
2: Turns out lots of people are going to argue with that. What do you think? Is it better to stay on daylight savings year round? Or would you rather stay on standard time year round? Or would you rather just keep it like it is? 888-528-2557. It's Open Line Friday. You can call about anything you'd like. James in Covina. How are you, James? Welcome to Open Line Friday.
6: I know. Couple things. First, real quickly, my oldest son goes to college where your parents live in Arizona. He says, leave it alone. He says, Arizona time is awesome all year long. Why do we have to come to California and get all messed up? He says.
2: Well, I think everybody's actually going to stay on Arizona. What? You know what? Actually, I wonder, because Arizona stays on what we call daylight savings time. So Arizona time, the time that it is right now, so California, it's 3:27.
6: Yes.
2: And yes. Arizona, it's also 3:27 right now. But when we fall back in the fall, Arizona becomes 1 hour ahead. So Arizona doesn't change.
6: He doesn't like that.
2: He doesn't like that?
6: He hates it.
2: He doesn't like...
6: No, he says, let it be Arizona time all year long.
2: Okay, so what I don't know, this would be an interesting question for your son or my parents who are out there. My sister's out there, too. I think there are some other people who live in Arizona. Arizona never changes. Are they going to have to move an hour ahead, like mountain time, or are they going to be able to stay? I think they'll be able to just do what they want because states are going to have that opportunity. So I think what's being presented is states will have the ability to do it or not. And but many states, including ours, have said, we're not doing it. If that's the case, I think immediately, once the president signs it, there's no more daylight savings time or standard time. We're just on daylight savings forever. And so California would always be the same time as Arizona, but not the same time as Nevada. Isn't that weird? So that's
6: the
2: weird
6: thing. One other thing I want to ask you.
2: Yeah.
6: Real quickly, you prayed for my son on air last August when he joined boot camp.
2: Okay.
6: Now, this really hit me. He has been stationed in Virginia, and now he's going to be leaving the country. And I would really like to pray for him on your because you've really been you know the story. Well, you did, and you know he's in the Marines, and now he's leaving, and it's like, wow, this is really hitting me now.
2: Yeah, so where's he going to end up? Do you know?
6: I do. He just told me yesterday, but I can't.
2: You're not allowed to say.
6: Say that.
2: Okay,
6: yeah,
2: I understand that. Where did he go to boot camp? Remind me of that. Was he here, San Diego?
6: He was in Camp Pendleton.
2: Yeah.
6: He was in San Diego, and then he went to Camp Pendleton, and then in March he left to Quantico, and now he is leaving the country.
2: All right.
6: He's been doing very, very well.
2: Okay.
6: So
2: let me ask you this. Did you go down to his boot camp graduation down there?
6: Yes, I did. Me and my wife, we did, and our youngest, and it was awesome.
2: It's awesome.
6: It's quick. It's very quick, but
2: yeah.
6: It's awesome.
2: It's really cool. I've been to a few of those, and I just think it's really cool and a blessing to do that. And, you know, when it's your kid, you're very proud of them for getting through that and the commitment that he made. What's your son's name?
6: Jake,
2: okay. All right, I will pray for Jake. When does he leave?
6: Thank you. It will be after he graduates next week. He has to take his wisdom teeth out, so it'll be 10 days after that. So sometime at the end of the month.
2: Okay, so pretty soon anyway. And does he have any sense of how long he'll be gone? Or, like, is it 6 months, eight months, a year, or
6: It's going to be a year.
2: At least a year. Okay. I'll pray for him. God, we thank you for Jake and his accomplishment in joining the Marines boot camp, and that he's doing well with his orders and his program in the Marines, and now that he is going overseas, Lord, to an undisclosed location. Lord, I pray for his safety. I pray, Lord, that you would give him great wisdom, wisdom for the soldiers that he will serve with, wisdom for those that he may lead, wisdom for those leading him in this difficult time. I pray, Lord, that you would just bless him, give him wisdom and strength, keep him safe and bring him home safe. And I pray for James and his family that you would give them peace that comes from you, Lord, and as they will miss their son while he is gone, and we look forward to him coming back one day from all of that. In Jesus' name, amen.
6: Amen. Thank you, Pastor Scott.
2: James, thanks for telling us. I know a lot of people have been right where you are, and, you know, it's difficult, but you're also proud at the same time.
6: Yes, sir.
2: Yeah. Yes. All right, and make sure that you write and send things that he's allowed to have.
6: Oh, we always do, yeah. Thank you very much.
2: All right. All right, James, thanks for calling the Pastor Scott Show. 888-528-2557, 888-528-2557. It's open line. Friday, we'll talk about whatever it is you would like to talk about, 888-528-2557. So Bible question, spiritual matter, something that you want to talk about that's in the news, whatever it is, we'll talk about that. 888-528-2557. One of the things we've been talking about is daylight savings time, as Congress has voted to end that, bipartisan, 310 to something. Most of them said, hey, we're done with that. How do you feel, though? There's lots of people. And you know what? We did this once in the 70s, and it didn't work. We went back. So I don't know if it's any different now. 888-528-2557. Denise in L.A., welcome to the Pastor Scott Show.
7: Hi, Pastor Scott. You know, could you do a circle back on this and have a rabbi on? Because we're kind of messing with the Shabbat, aren't we?
2: With daylight savings?
7: The hour that it's, well, yes, because I'm looking at the internet, it gives 18 minutes before sunset. So what's the definition of sunset? What's the definition of evening?
2: Yeah.
7: What's the definition of on the first day, right, in the Bible, in the Genesis? Are we counting hours and minutes and being oblivious to the Shabbat?
2: Well, it would be interesting to hear from a Jewish person on that, because it only shifts an hour, but is that something that's really inconvenient, especially in the winter time, because it'll be darker much later in the morning? You know, how does that, it's only an hour difference, but that
7: I don't
2: think
7: it means anything to do with convenience for us. It's supposed to be a spiritual, specific time of day.
2: And well, it's by the sun. It's sun up to sundown whenever that happens. And that, you know, what we're voting on doesn't change that. It just changes the...
7: And I agree with you that there's a lot of questions, but I would love to have a rabbi on and say, okay, this is how we see this. Because I don't think we're covering that. We're covering preference, convenience, whether we want children to live through the night and get to school. But how does that affect what we were just called to celebrate, which is to return to the Shabbat? Right?
2: Okay, maybe somebody will have some insight on that, and they can give us a call on that. Thank you for calling, Denise. 888-528-2557, 888-528-2557. Ted in L.A., welcome to the Pastor Scott Show.
8: Pastor Scott, Ted, City of the Angels, Los Angeles, one and the same. How are you today, sir?
2: I'm fine. Mm-hmm. Welcome to Open Line Friday, where you can ask about anything.
8: Amen. I wanted to bring up, you know, when God flooded the earth, and also the Sodom and Gomorrah. And, you know, I'm just having fun with this, but, do you think God would remind us that, you know, he could flood the earth if he wanted to, but I don't approve of how you're operating in West Hollywood, and I'll pop a rivet and to show you, I still have the power.
2: You're talking about the pipe burst that happened in,
8: right.
2: Yeah.
8: In West Hollywood, it flooded everything. And, you know, I mean, he has the power to do anything. If just to remind us, you know, how much power he has, maybe we can get some, you know, detectives down there to see what really broke the pipe. And
2: well, you know, I think what broke the pipe is that the pipe was built before World War One, and I think we're going to find a bunch of other pipes broken. I think remember that God obviously it's not flooding the world, but and there are floods that still occur, right. But it's an interesting promise that he established a covenant. He's never going to destroy the world. you know, by waters of the flood. So I think that this is more of a wisdom issue for the city of Los Angeles in why we have not upgraded infrastructure in 100 and something years.
8: Right. Well, so for me, I just think it's a cute reminder that God can do far greater than a rivet being popped. And, you know, 100 years ago, we made things right. It lasted 100 years. So, you know, I just feel blessed, you know, the people that started this country. And I'm really not worried about Hollywood, because the original Hollywood was a Christian town, so they can snivel and cry, but I don't want anything.
2: We should just keep in mind, Ted, that all fall short of the glory of God, and so there's a story, Ted. Yeah, I know you and me, we all do, right? And there's a story in the New Testament where a building collapses on people, and the people ask Jesus, "Did it collapse on those people because of their particular sin?" And Jesus said, "No." It's not because of that. And so I would not attribute God's judgment to these kinds of things, especially understanding that we're living in a world where all of us fall short. And so that if God's doing that, then we should all be worried about our pipes in our house at any given moment, because all of us are fallen.
8: And I agree 100%. Right. And I never believed that that was the case. I was just trying to
2: make a little joke.
8: It's a cute reminder that God can do far greater than that, and to really open your eyes. It happened in West Hollywood.
2: Well, at the end of the day, all of us need to turn our faith to the Lord. Thank you for calling, Ted. You know, when things happen, that's a great reminder that we shouldn't put our hope in streets, in our engineers. You know, I said a while ago, I talked about how our education system is so bad and people can't do math anymore that bridges are going to collapse. And we've certainly had more of that going on. I kind of wonder, you know, and with AI and new math and stuff, at some point you got to get the math right. I think it's a wisdom issue when it comes down to that. You know, are we going to rely on just what somebody else said without checking it? Are we going to rely on the potential of bad math when we build stuff? Bad math even being, how long is this pipe going to last? Because that's what I heard. I heard the pipes are all over this town and probably every town listening, really old. All right, Pastor Scott Show, 888-528-2557. 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
2: Welcome back, everybody. It is Friday. 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You can call about Bible questions, spiritual matters, something in the news you want to talk about, whatever it is. Open Line Friday is the day for you. We'll let you change the subject. We'll go back and forth. We've been going back and forth on the time change issue because Congress voted this week to end daylight or make daylight savings permanent. Senate and the president haven't done anything yet, so nothing is stated. But what do you think about that? Good idea, bad idea? Of course, you can ask anything else you want. 888-528-2557. Neil in Pacoima, you had a comment. Somebody asked, how might this affect people who are practicing Shabbat or the Sabbath?
20: Yes. I would think that Orthodox Jews might like daylight savings time, say, in December 20th, because they would be able to drive home while it's still light until 5:30, roughly. And you're also correct that Shabbat starts roughly at sunset Friday, and it ends roughly sunset on Saturday.
2: That's right. So the only difference is just the timing, the way it affects, you know, other people. But if you're practicing that, your day just shifts an hour, the same as it would when you go back to daylight savings. It just means that during the winter, what you used to be used to for your schedule of sunrise and sunset is now an hour ahead of what it used to be. So it'll be darker in the morning. So the sunrise doesn't happen in the morning until later, and the sunset happens later than you were used to. So that's the only difference, and it's only an hour difference. So I'm not sure that there's a practical spiritual difference. Just it's either more convenient or it's more inconvenient during that time of year.
20: Say like December 20th.
2: Yeah.
20: The sun would go down at 5:30 instead of 4:30 here in Los Angeles.
2: That's right.
20: And that would be Orthodox Jews the chance to drive home while it's still daytime.
2: So they might like that. I think people leaving work are going to like it, but people driving to work or you know, whatever it is you're doing in the morning, taking kids to school, it's darker in the mornings. So that's what some people don't like. Thanks for calling, Neil, and clarifying that. 888-528-2557. Open line Friday, 888-528-2557. Rhonda and Bell, welcome to the Pastor Scott Show. Hi, Rhonda.
1: Oh, hi. Hi, Dr. Scott. I just wanted to mention something.
2: Yeah.
1: The reason why we have daylight saving times at all is because Joshua needed to fight a battle against his enemies, and God gave him an extra hour of daylight.
2: Well, that did happen in that story, and that's not really why we have it now. We have it now for some other reasons, but that's an interesting story where people got an extra hour and they got the job done, didn't they?
1: Yeah.
2: Yeah. Well, Rhonda?
1: I wanted to read one of my cat stories.
2: Oh, okay. I didn't recognize you right away. Real quick, okay, you can do a cat story. I'm still waiting for the story of you escaping the insane asylum, though.
1: Yeah, I'm working on that one. I don't know if I should read it before it gets copyrighted, though.
2: No, you got to be careful on that. But I just want to be, aware that that's coming, that we're going to hear the story of how you multiple times escaped from the insane asylum.
1: Yeah. Okay. There's a thing called glass blowing, and it's where doctors brainwash your mind to think that 2 and 2 is 5. Anyway, here's Morris, the Dolphy, Moo, the orange and white cat. Morris was adopted by Robert and Rhonda, next door neighbors, Jeff and Lang. And their daughter, they loved Moo Moo, the indoor cat Morris. He played with their two children. One day, Robert's cat, Black, taught Morris how to jump down the stairway to the ground. Moo Moo or Morris was surprised that he was back in Lang and Lang's home. There one day while Robert was making jewelry, Rhonda got a knock on the door. It was Lang, Morris's owner. Lang asked Rhonda if she was missing any jewelry. Robert was amazed. Rhonda was amazed.
2: Okay.
1: There were 4 pieces of jewelry of hers in her hand. Morris had a jewel thief, was a jewel thief next door, was very sad for Momo died of kidney failure. The Lord Jesus spoke to Rhonda and to everyone, and the Lord said, don't forget to love a cat before the Lord takes someone you love away. Uh-huh. The end.
2: Well, the end. Well, another cat story from Rhonda and Belle. Thank you for that. Appreciate that.
1: Is anybody surprised about my stories, or they like them, or what? They like them in here.
2: I'm sure that they do, and I have a hunch that some of those are based on true events.
1: They are.
2: Yeah,
1: they're all true.
2: I figured.
1: I have 6 more cat stories next week.
2: Okay, well, maybe one at a time, Rhonda. Thank you for calling the Pastor Scott Show. 888-528-2557. 888-528-2557. It is Open Line Friday. We'll let you talk about whatever it is you would like to talk about. Open Line Friday. Talk about Bible questions, something in the news, cat stories, or whatever you got. 888-528-2557. 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
21: I love cats, so it's cool. I'm calling because the other day I was driving with my granddaughter in the car, and I heard you mention, but I didn't get it all. You said something about lettuce, that it's unsafe, and I really don't listen to the news. So I tried Googling it, and I really can't find anything on it.
2: Ah.
21: Could you elaborate on that? Because I love my salad. So
2: well, yeah. It's something you got to pay attention to. So I'll tell you the story here. I'm sorry to bring you the bad news of it.
22: I'm the bad guy?
2: You know, but here you go.
21: No.
2: There's an update today.
21: Okay.
2: Okay. So the story before is there's something called cyclospora, and it causes cyclosporiasis or something. You know, however you say the word. But it's what it is, and I realize this is an uncomfortable topic in the afternoon, but it's a severe diarrhea. Okay. And they're trying to figure out where this is coming from, because thousands of people now in 31 states are coming down with this, and they needed to track it down. Thousands in Michigan, especially Ohio, Indiana, Kentucky, West Virginia, including California. Well, just today, the FDA and the CDC say the outbreak has been traced to shredded iceberg lettuce supplied to certain Taco Bell restaurants.
3: Okay.
2: Are you surprised by that? I wonder how they know. So what they do is they asked everybody, where'd you get your diarrhea? And they said, well, I did eat a Taco Bell.
3: Oh.
2: And, you know, I'm not sure how that tipped them off. But somehow it's come back to the lettuce. And it was tracked through a supply chain through a single farm in central Mexico associated with the produce handled by Taylor Fresh Foods or Taylor Farms. So the other thing you should be aware of, other than the fact that even the stuff at Taco Bell without lettuce is fantastic. Not sure how you'll feel afterward either way, just so we're clear about that. But they're also saying that your bagged lettuce, you know, you buy the lettuce and it's all chopped up nice for you and supposedly washed and all of that. That may not be a good idea right now.
3: Okay.
2: You know, so
3: well,
2: it just...
3: Since I heard this, I've been avoiding it. I've had that salad. I have that in my fridge right now, and I've been avoiding it because I heard it, and I wasn't sure, and I really don't want to get sick, and I don't want to get my family sick, so I've just been avoiding it. So
2: And, you know, and if you get it, you know, and most lettuce is safe, so all lettuce is not unsafe. So if it's not that brand, you're probably clear. Yeah. Right?
3: But I have that brand in my fridge.
2: A lot
3: right
2: of people
3: now.
2: Have that brand. I would toss it. If you've got that brand, I would not.
3: That's what I'm going to do.
2: Yeah.
3: That's exactly what I'm going to do.
2: Yeah.
3: Okay.
2: There's not enough
3: Thank
2: ranch you can put on it to help you out there. You know, what
3: I
2: you should do is
3: show,
2: you should
3: way.
2: Go over to Chili's and have the quesadilla explosion salad. That's what they call that thing over there, the quesadilla explosion salad.
3: I might do this weekend. I might exactly do that.
2: It's a really good salad, but I feel like that in the marketing of that salad, somebody was making a joke and someone took it seriously. You know what I mean? Like there's a bunch of people in the room. We got this new salad. It's a spicy chicken salad, we've got quesadillas we're putting in it. What should we call our new quesadilla salad? And somebody said, I think you should call it the quesadilla explosion salad. Great idea. That's what's on the menu over there.
3: Thank you for the laugh. Thank you for the laugh. I needed the laugh.
2: I think,
3: have a good weekend.
2: All right. Thank you, Jackie. 888-528-2557. You know, that could be right there, that story.

0: some Taco Bell with you. That's probably not the best combination right now. Just saying. 888-528-2557. Let's go. It's open line Friday. You can talk about anything, including these subjects. Celeste in L.A., welcome to the Pastor Scott Show.
1: 888. Yes, good afternoon, Pastor Scott. I'm a first-time caller.
0: Oh, here you go. Here's your fanfare. Welcome.
1: Hey, thank you so much. Thank you. I've been listening in your conversation for quite a while now.
0: All right. Are you still there?
1: Yes, yes, sir.
0: Okay.
1: I'm still here.
0: You got about 30 seconds. Okay. Go ahead.
1: All right, sir. I just wanted to say that I think it's a bad idea because I'm not going to be able to get back that 1 hour sleep that I lost when we sprang forward.
0: You know what? I understand that. You know, where am I going to get my hour of sleep? You stole it from me. You stole that hour last fall, and I'll never
1: and
0: get it
1: really
0: back.
1: It's really nice to have that extra hour, too.
0: Yeah. We're talking about daylight savings, not the Taco Bell lettuce issue, by the way, just so people know. That's a funny comment right there. You'll never get your hour back if we go for that. Yep, you know, that's what the government does is they take away your stuff, including your time. Just consider it a sunshine tax, and that'll be gone. Celeste, thanks for calling the Pastor Scott Show. 888-528-2557. 888-528-2557. 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
8: I once read where it's impossible to be open-minded and open-mouthed at the same time. 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The only way we grow in our understanding is to stop talking and start listening, especially listening to God. One of the most beautiful invitations in the Bible comes from God and is recorded in Isaiah 1:18. Come now, God says, let us reason together. How amazing is it that the God of the universe invites us to have a conversation with Him? But we must be willing to listen.

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1: 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It's the Pastor Scott Show. That means it is Open Line Friday.

0: That's right, Open Line Friday. You can call about anything you'd like on Open Line Friday. 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
1: Hey, Pastor Scott. Love your show. I just had a question. So, when they talk about the angel of the Lord coming down and speaking to Moses, some people are referring to him as that's Jesus.
0: Mm-hmm.
1: Do you believe that, or what are your thoughts on that?
0: Like in the Old Testament, there's a few places where the angel of the Lord comes and speaks to somebody.
1: And
0: it's Moses at the burning bush, for example. Hagar, Abraham, and Isaac. There's a few places where you see this. Most people, most theologians, will say, yes, this is what's called the pre-incarnate Jesus. You have to remember that the Bible teaches that Jesus was never created, right? He's begotten, not made, is the idea. So he's God, Father, Son, and Holy Spirit's one God, three persons. The reason people think it's Jesus is because, generally, when he comes, he speaks, first of all, in the Hebrew language in the Old Testament, angel doesn't mean angelic being, or not necessarily. It just means messenger, right? I'm coming with a message.
1: Okay, so
0: it doesn't have to be angelic being in the sense that the angel's outside the tomb. In the New Testament, you have an angel of the Lord, you know, let the apostle out of jail, or the angel of the Lord might be at the tomb, for example. It's distinguished this way in the Old Testament. Angel tells Hagar in Genesis 16, I will increase your descendants so much that they will be too numerous to count. So the problem is that angels can't do that. Only God can promise descendants like that. And then Hagar responds, you are the God who sees me. So she doesn't say you're an angel delivering the message. You know, Mary, for example, when she heard from the angel, she knew it was an angel, like a being.
1: Right.
0: In the Old Testament, you see it this way. So that's the reason that most scholars will say this is Jesus who is delivering those messages. There are some who disagree and who have some.
1: Right, but that makes a lot more sense of how you said it, though.
0: Yeah. So that should help you with all of that. The angel of the Lord speaks as God, bears God's name. He receives worship. People conclude that they have seen God or heard from God directly, and That's the reason.
1: All right. Well, thank you so much.
0: I hope that's helpful. Thanks, Michael.
1: Yeah, absolutely. Love your show. Have a good day.
0: Thanks, Michael. Thanks for calling the Pastor Scott Show. 888-528-2557. Tony in Beverly Hills, welcome to the Pastor Scott Show.
2: Hey, thanks, Pastor Scott. Yeah, just a quick question for you. I've never put too much emphasis on studying kind of the end times and the rapture. I feel that you know, God is going to do with us as he will if we're here during the rapture, or if we're raptured before the 7-year tribulation, or during or after. It's entirely up to him. So I don't, you know, really go into it too much, but it's been coming up in, you know, Bible study lately. Maybe you can kind of lay out the timeline of events according to the scripture, like how we're going to be raptured. There's going to be a tribulation. And Satan's going to be put in hell for 1,000 years, and then he's going to come back? Like, am I getting that right?
0: Yeah, kind of. So one of the things I think that's really important if you want to study this is make sure you're actually reading the scripture and studying the scriptures, okay? Because there's a lot of speculation and things that people don't really know, right? And then there's a lot of things that are pretty well thought out. But it, like you said, it might be different once the time comes. But in this idea, Christians who are in Christ are caught up to meet Jesus in the air most people, I think, would say shortly before that seven-year tribulation period you're talking about. The 7 years is a little more specific. There are a couple of places where the number of days of that period of time, or the final week of Daniel's 70 weeks in the book of Daniel, 7 years is what those, each week represents a year, is the idea. And during that time, you have the rise of the Antichrist, a peace agreement involving Israel. Then you have wars and famine, disease and natural disasters, and then God's judgments, worldwide persecution of believers, mark of the beast, all of that stuff. And then the judgment seat of Christ for of believers. Some people think that's going on during that period of time, where believers will stand before Christ and be justified by Christ. Marriage supper of the Lamb. Then Jesus comes back to earth after those 7 years. And then Revelation 20 says that Satan is bound for 1,000 years. And that's a period of time that some would say is a literal 1,000-year period of time where Jesus would reign on earth. There's a whole lot of different views on that, though. So if you get into it, you're going to read a whole lot of different views, and some of them are very good as far as the theology goes. During that time, the interesting thing to me about that is that Jesus would be reigning here on earth, is the idea. And then there will be, at the end of the 1,000 years, is a final rebellion. Like, people rebel against Jesus. And then Satan is released briefly. He deceives the nations, and then everybody's defeated. Then you have the great white throne judgment. I think part of the rationale for that thinking is that people rebel even though Jesus is here anyway, and Satan is locked up. And it proves that evil is in man's heart, that Satan didn't make me do it. So there's a big justice and peace to all of that. Go ahead.
2: Right. Would there be a chance of one losing their salvation during that second loosening of Satan, I guess? Or,
0: you know, that's a great question. My thought of it is that the people who are truly saved would not. Like, that's the same thing. I think you're still saved by grace. And so my opinion on that subject would be, no, if you're truly saved, you would not reject Christ even in the end. If you're not truly saved, you would.
2: There's a period. So Christ rapturing the church isn't his second coming.
0: According to that theory, no, because people are caught up and taken, is the idea. That the idea really comes down to a lot more theology. Like, you're not going to find a clear verse on that. You're going to find a theology that says that the church is removed from the period of time where God fulfills the rest of his promises to Israel. And so that 7-year period of time is really about finishing up God's work with his chosen people, Israel. And in that theory, the church is relieved from that. That's the idea, that they're taken out. And, you know, so it's a lot of heavy theology. What I try to remind people, number one, is always stay biblical. And probably you're going to meet Jesus the normal way that everyone else has in your lifetime. So you should be ready for that.
2: Hopefully, yeah.
0: Right, and if you're raptured one day, good for you. If you're not, then you better figure out why that didn't happen, or why, you know, who Jesus is. You got a problem, right? One way or the other.
2: Right.
0: But,
2: well, one final thing here, then, I guess. So even after he raptures the church, and during this, whether it happens before or after the tribulation, once the church has been removed from earth, once he takes us away and we meet him in the clouds, people will still come to Christ. The people that remain on earth, the people that didn't acknowledge him before, there's still a shot for them to say, oh, wait, I'm doing it wrong. And
0: yeah, I believe that for sure, because you have 144,000 who come to him. You have witnesses testifying to him. I don't think that's a waste of time. I think that there is something very valuable to that. I would think if there's a rapture and a bunch of people disappear all of a sudden, that a lot of people would come to Christ. There will still be Bibles, you know, there. And, you know, one of the things I think we can, it's another one of those things where you can really get into the weeds, and then pretty soon you're planting your flag in a, you know, I'm a pre-tribulation, that you can have a real long name for your theological point of view. But I always want to remind us that I think what Jesus is concerned about, and I think that's why when you read the book of Revelation, the beginning of it is warnings to the church about what they should be doing now. Like, before Jesus tells us his revelation of how things are going to wrap up, The first thing he does is speak to the church and say, why aren't you doing what I'm asking you to do right now? And I think that's really important that we pay attention that what Jesus is concerned about for us right now is that we're making disciples, that we're sharing the gospel, that we're doing the things that we are called to do, that we remember our first love. And
2: amen.
0: That we can really plant our flag in some issues, and they're fun to talk about. It's super fun to speculate, and we're living in a time where things, I think, are moving so fast in that direction that it can be very exciting or terrifying, however you want to look at it. And that's amazing. But I think if Jesus were to just come talk to you or send you a letter, he'd say, how are you representing me as my ambassador in your disciple-making with the people that are in your life right now? Because I want everybody to be saved, and I'm putting you in that role. And so let's make sure we stick with that.
2: 100%.
0: All right, Tony, thanks for calling the Pastor Scott Show. 888-528-2557, open line. Friday, Don in L.A., welcome to the Pastor Scott Show.
3: Yeah, I wanted to talk a little bit about the president's speech last night, but you know what you're talking about just now on this subject of Bible prophecy. I've been looking into this recently, but I'm trying to write a book about it, actually, Bible prophecy chaos. About there's like four different millennial theories people have, and you'd be amazed.
0: Oh, there's many, yeah. There's many, many theories.
3: These different teachers that where they're coming from, the completely different consciousnesses or perspectives on where things stand. And if you don't understand that, you'll be confused by the way they talk about the events of our time. Now, I'm kind of a classical pre-mill. You sound like a dispensational. But at any rate, in regards to the president's speech, and this is what I'm concerned about, is that a lot of people think that, you know, the Republican Party and Donald Trump are holding off the darkness of the barbaric world out there until the rapture or whatever type thing. But, you know, that speech last night was just a setup for an excuse to confiscate machines when he gets trounced in this election.
0: Now, why do you think that? So you think that's your expectation?
3: He's an absolute cheat all his life, and a liar and a con man. And he tried this on January the 6th already. He's going to try it again. He's going to create a constitutional crisis. As the Constitution very clearly says, the states control the election. Mm-hmm.
0: Do you think?
3: They can't interfere.
0: Let me ask you a question, though. And there are lots of people, if you don't like Donald Trump, that might be your thought about last night. I heard that from different people I read online. But what if what he's saying is true? What he did was he put out evidence that's very similar to the same evidence that was put out about Russia 8 years ago, influencing the election, that foreign powers, so now you have China and Russia, deliberately, with evidence, trying to influence our elections. And the way they're doing it is they are exploiting our registration and election processes in our states. Should he not, as the president, put that out there? Shouldn't that be out there?
3: No, because
0: why?
3: He's the fox in the hen house. That's why. Because
0: well, so that, he, that but wouldn't he be? Wouldn't it be? Wouldn't it be?
3: They did a study on 2016 that there's the Russians. They were trying to throw the election for him. They tried again in 2020. They didn't succeed the second time.
0: Shouldn't we be
3: That's
0: worried about
3: lost.
0: That with China doing that? Because the
3: true,
0: China story true. Is the
3: no,
0: other direction.
3: China, no,
0: same
3: no,
0: thing.
3: No.
0: He That's put out evidence.
3: He had five documents. They were so heavily redacted.
0: No, there's some good stuff out there.
3: It was all a lot of – look, he's going to use it as a pretext for – elections are secure at the local level by the states if they have any independence from him and the federal government.
0: So don't you think that a president, but isn't his job to defend the Constitution
3: no,
0: and therefore his
3: him.
0: Job is to tell
3: not
0: us
3: him.
0: What's going on? He's doing his job. That would be the other side of it.
3: I think he's a Russian agent of chaos. I think Putin getting this idea about to throw.
0: Come on, Don.
3: He's in contact with him all the time.
0: Well, he's the president. He's got a little red phone that goes right to him.
3: What?
0: He's got a little red phone that goes right to Putin. He can talk to him. He can talk to Xi, too.
3: No, and he's with him all the time. He talks to him all the time. He likes that Russian mafia kleptocapitalism. And that's not our system. And we're in a big, huge fight with autocracy in our world right now, and him and Putin and Xi had this. Well,
0: you think they're all? You think that Trump and Putin and Xi on the autocracy question are all on the same page?
3: No, I would say that Trump and Putin are, but not Xi.
0: Oh.
3: They want to divide the world up into three different regions of autocratic control.
0: Yeah. You know, Don, I know that there are people who mistrust the president on this, but I was happy that it wasn't just a big rant on 2020. He put out some evidence. Some of it was already out, but he put some stuff that says openly, that's very similar to the Russia stuff, that they are getting into our election process, and I think that's his job. I think he would be actually derelict in his duty to not tell us this. I know you don't like him, but he's got to be the president, and you have to.
3: Trust him as far as I can throw him. This man.
0: So you think he's making the stuff up about China? Most of it was actually old stuff.
3: I know people like him are like a dime a dozen in New York. They're such con men. He's one of the worst.
0: All right, Don.
3: He's the vilest man.
0: Okay, Don. Thanks for calling the Pastor Scott Show. 888-528-2557. 888-528-2557 is the number. You know what? I thought maybe I would play a little bit of some of what Donald Trump had to say last night. Let's go to 3636.
4: It is worth fighting for integrity in our election system, which means that they are free from interference by a hostile or an unfriendly nation. Let's put the resources into upgrading the state's elections systems. Because what we know is this, there are a lot of states that are dealing with antiquated machines, right, which are vulnerable to being hacked. I sit on the Senate Intelligence Committee and Senate Homeland Security Committee. And we receive all kinds of information about the vulnerabilities to our national security. We are vulnerable in terms of foreign interference with our elections.
5: It's my understanding that some of the election system vendors have required states to sign agreements that prevent or inhibit independent security testing. There's a saying that I'm sure many of you have heard, which is, the difference between being hacked and not being hacked is knowing you've been hacked.
0: I'm sorry, that didn't sound like Donald Trump. That sounded like Kamala Harris talking about foreign powers hacking our elections and hacking the machines and getting involved in voter rolls. And it's oddly enough exactly the same thing that Donald Trump said last night. Let's see if I can get the right one here. Let's go to 3-7.
6: And they are still looking for ways to steal information about voter registration, for example. There are some tech experts in Silicon Valley with whom I have met who say that, maybe what they'll do this next time is to really disrupt the actual election. Shut down the servers that you send results to. Interfere with the operation of voting machines because still too many of them are linked to the internet. So we are still very vulnerable.
0: I'm sorry, that wasn't Trump either. That was Hillary Clinton talking about foreign powers hacking our internet and dealing with our unsafe system for registering people. Let me try again to find Donald Trump's comments here. 3-8.
7: Our elections weren't secure last week, and they sure as heck aren't secure this week. And anybody who says otherwise is either selling you voting machines or simply has a malicious intent towards our elections.
8: At one point in the Intelligence Committee, both sides seemed to agree that no votes were changed in the 2016 election. And I said, the experts I talked to say that until you have a forensic analysis of a vote, until you go in there and scrub the whole system, you can't really say that.
0: I'm sorry. Once again, that's not Donald Trump. That was a Democrat senator from Oregon, Ron Wyden, in 2018, talking about how insecure our election systems are and all the same stuff that Trump said last night. Let me try another one here. Let's see, 3-3.
9: Right now, we have over a dozen states that either don't have any backup paper ballots or only have them partially. You think that our adversaries don't know what those states are? Of course they know what those states are. And if we have a close election in the general election, in a presidential race, and one state's outstanding and they're ballot boxes gets hacked into, their elections get hacked into, we will have absolutely no backup.
0: Now, once again, I'm sorry, that was Minnesota Senator Amy Klobuchar talking about our election system and how insecure they are and how foreign powers are hacking our system, how they are taking our databases and finding out how you vote and doing all that kind of stuff. And you know what? I could recreate Donald Trump's speech last night, most of it, with Democrats talking about it in 2018 and 2020 and 2022. I don't know what... We have lost our mind in this. We have foreign powers that both sides agree are hacking our elections and they're exploiting our system. We need to fix that. We need to talk about it. All right, it's Open Line Friday, 888-528-2557. 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
19: 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The kids never even get to see him.
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18: You may feel like the woman in Proverbs 7 who says, "My husband isn't at home. He's gone on a long journey." This woman is in the process of initiating an affair with a young man in her area. She's responding to her husband's absence by looking for counterfeit love. But true godly love stays faithful even when a husband is away. Even if it feels like you're often left alone, you can glorify God by staying faithful to your marriage. Be sure to take the matter to the Lord. He truly can direct and change your husband's heart. With Seeking Him, I'm Nancy DeMoss, Wagamuth.
21: 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One of the most beautiful invitations in the Bible comes from God and is recorded in Isaiah 1:18. Come now, God says, let us reason together. How amazing is it that the God of the universe invites us to have a conversation with Him? 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This is David Jeremiah encouraging you to get on the road to new life. 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
3: Hey, Pastor Scott, how you doing?
2: I'm good, Eric. Go ahead.
3: Good, good. Hey, listen, I just got back from Hawaii for 14 days. My blood pressure is, is 114 over 79.
2: Good for you.
3: Listen, I am really in a good mood, and I didn't want to follow Don. It is not why I called you, but I do want to say one thing really quick, if I may.
2: Mm-hmm.
3: Okay, the first thing is, I'll tell you where the lie was, and then I'll tell you where the disingenuous.
2: What are we talking about really here? Quick. We're talking about Trump?
3: I'm talking about Trump and Russia. I don't want to talk about
2: Trump and Russia. You mean China or Russia?
3: I mean, I'm Trump and China.
2: Okay.
3: Trump and China. Both of them, but in particular. Okay, so here's where the lie is. Trump said that China hacked roles and gained voter information,
2: mm-hmm.
3: Right?
2: Yes.
3: When in reality, 20 states, including D.C., you can actually request the data or buy it.
2: That's right.
3: There's 15 additional states where you can actually get the voter data. And
2: it's public information in most places.
3: Well, my point is 20 states, you can just mm-hmm. get it online. 15, you can get them if you apply.
2: So why is it a big deal for China to hack, but also the Russians to hack if they can just?
3: My point is you don't have to hack. All you got to do is ask for it.
2: Yeah, it's probably more than that they got, but
3: that's what he said. No, I'm telling you what he said.
2: I know, but the documents he put out say a whole lot more. But you know, just to I know you want to talk about something else, but
3: yes,
2: don't
3: do.
2: You think
3: do.
2: That it's a good thing that he's putting this out there because it should be looked at? If a foreign power, Russia too, is hacking our whatever they're getting out of it. Maybe they're wasting their time, but they're doing it. They're trying to influence our elections. There's a bunch of stuff. Whether it's been successful or not, I don't know. But the fact that they're doing it, isn't that something we all should know and that we should do something about?
3: We should, but here's the I told you the lie, okay? I'm going to tell you the disingenuousness of what he said, of what he didn't say. He didn't say, this has happened, it is currently happening, and what I'm doing right now is I am immediately going to fly to China, although he was just in China a month ago and didn't mention it to Xi, at least it wasn't public. He didn't say, I'm taking every step to make sure that they don't do it, if they do it,
2: mm-hmm.
3: this is what's going to happen. He didn't do that. What he said was, he is going to clamp down on American citizens. He doesn't say anything about fixing the process.
2: I think it's pretty much about the SAVE Act and passing. He wants to get that passed is, I think, a big deal. But
3: that has nothing to. But that has nothing to do with hacking.
2: I think it has to do with all of it because
3: it has nothing to do. I read the SAVE Act
2: yeah.
3: and I read.
2: Well, you're right that there's more to it than the hacking, but all of it, can we agree that all of it is bad? Whatever is ultimately true with whatever they're doing, it's going to be going on after Trump's gone anyway. It's good that we know about it.
3: But he has no desire for.
2: I think he has a lot of desire to. I don't agree. I think he wants that to be fixed. I think he thinks it's an advantage to himself and his party. But I think it ought to get done.
3: Trump's advantage is to minimize turnout.
2: I don't think so. But go ahead. We're not going to agree on that. But you have another point. I want you to make that point.
3: I have a question for you.
2: Yeah.
3: I have a question for you.
2: Yeah.
3: And it's a biblical question, which I don't ask.
2: That's why I want to get to it. You and I could do an entire show on the other one where we probably still wouldn't agree, but it would be at least fun for you and me.
3: It would be a blast one day if we ever did it. Okay, so here's my question. I was thinking about this, and then one of your callers called in and was talking about tribulation.
2: Yeah.
3: And things like that. So here's my question, because there is a debate about whether or not the covenant was broken, and the covenant was broken when the Jews rejected Jesus. But and we're not going to resolve that either. But here's my question to you. Because it is that God will reconcile with the Jews at the end of the tribulation, right?
2: Most people accept that, yeah.
3: Okay, all right. So let me ask this question then. So what happens to all the Jews that have rejected you? Now, we do know that if you reject Jesus, you're separated from Jesus for eternity, right?
2: Mm-hmm.
3: So if a Jewish person dies today and is separated from Jesus, which by definition means he goes to hell, he's in hell, the tribulation happens, does he get a second bite at the apple?
2: If he's already lived his life, he's dead?
3: Yeah.
2: No, I don't think so. I think everybody has to benefit if you're alive. If you're alive and you've rejected Jesus, but then in this theory, the rapture happens and you're like, oh, maybe he is the Messiah.
3: Yeah. So in other words, Jewish people in particular, because I'm only talking about the covenant being broken and unbroken.
2: Okay.
3: So if I die tomorrow as a non-believing Jew, I go to hell. But if I live and I get to the rapture as a Jew, I get to go to heaven. But if I died before the rapture and I rejected Jesus, then I'm in hell.
2: There's no difference. You have to accept Jesus before or after, the same. So you could see the rapture and still reject Jesus.
3: Well, no, I'm saying if you do, I'm only on the premise that if you accept Jesus. If you die before the rapture, you're going to hell. But if you're a Jew and you live during the rapture and you accept him, you're going to heaven. So is it more timing that somebody would benefit for something? Because obviously if I see the rapture and I wake up and half my friends are gone, I'm like, yeah, maybe this rapture thing is really real. I need to get on board.
2: Right.
3: Yeah.
2: Yeah.
3: So, you get what I'm saying?
2: Well, I don't know if I get it for sure, because the same thing is true in all the theories, that you come to salvation by faith, okay? Faith in God's promise of the Messiah and trust in that.
3: True.
2: If you've rejected Jesus as the Messiah at some point and you die, then I believe you don't go to heaven, regardless if you're a Jew or a Gentile. At the end times, there will be Jews and Gentiles around. Some of them are going to accept Jesus and some of them will not.
3: Yeah.
2: And it's exactly the same, though. There's no difference.
3: It's timing. So people who are alive during the rapture that rejected Jesus get the benefit of seeing Jesus.
2: Yeah, but you know, people who saw Jesus rise from the grave, like they know for a fact that happened 2,000 years ago, not all of them accepted Jesus. Some of them turned away.
3: No, I'm not. Well, I know people.
2: What I'm saying is that even in the rapture and all that happens, people will say aliens did it. They'll come up with some other reason.
3: I believe that. I'm not talking about those who still reject. I'm talking about those who see and accept.
2: I guess I don't understand what the difference is of the timing, because it's the same thing before and after.
3: Only because it's specific to a specific group of people.
2: Yeah.
3: That actually get to reconcile. So in other words, if God is reconciling with the Jews, does that mean that reconciliation means everybody comes, or do people still have the opportunity to reject?
2: People still have the opportunity to reject. For sure, everybody doesn't.
3: So what is it that he's reconciling now that he didn't reconcile the first time he came?
2: Paul would write in Romans 11, I do not want you to be ignorant of this mystery. Israel has experienced a hardening in part until the full number of Gentiles.
3: I read that part, yeah.
2: Okay, so there's unconditional promises that God made to Israel. Okay, there's conditional ones that are broken.
3: They're irrevocable.
2: He's going to resolve that, and some are going to accept and some are not. It's just, I would think if you're Jewish especially, you know, and Orthodox, or you're practicing, or you know your faith, you know, you're going to have a second look at Jesus, and you're going to say, he is the Messiah. Now, some are going to have a second look and say they're not. I mean, it's the same today.
3: Yeah.
2: It's just, I think...
3: No, I agree.
2: I mean, if you have a rapture and stuff, there's going to be... I would think a lot of people will immediately come to Christ in the world, but a lot of people will find a new reason to get rid of. Because even Jesus, you know, they kept asking him to keep doing miracles. Do that again, like little kids, right? And finally he says, I'm not doing anything more for you people in the book of Matthew, because all you get now is the sign of Jonah, you know, 3 days in and then you're out. Because the miracles and the supernatural things were not convincing.
3: It was not, but here's the difference, though. And I'll tell you this, I'll let you go. I think the difference is now, if we're talking first century peasants, we're talking about majority of people who didn't have the ability to read. People today, everybody has the ability to get to a Bible.
2: Mm-hmm.
3: So I think that somebody seeing Jesus now, they would have a reference point, where these people in the first century didn't have a reference point.
2: That's right.
3: Because most of them couldn't read. Not even the disciples.
2: So you're saying it's more of an advantage now because you have that.
3: Absolutely.
2: I'm sure that's true.
3: And that's what.
2: But I think that people, even when evidence is more clear, if they don't want to believe something, they find a reason not to believe it.
3: Yeah, I mean,
2: you know, that's just what it is.
3: You and I,
2: Eric, I got a lot of calls, and I want to try to get to some calls. It's so interesting, but I would just end with this, is that what we know in Scripture is that people come to Jesus, they get saved, regardless of the time frame, and God is going to have, I think, how his grace is going to work, is going to be involved in that, and whatever the process is, it's going to be fair. And whenever you stand before Jesus, you're not going to have the opportunity to compare yourself to somebody else. It's going to be just you and God. And it begins with
3: on an agreement, brother.
2: Yeah, it begins with the creation, and we should know that there is a creator, and it starts there. Thank you, Eric, for calling. All right, 888-528-2557. Sylvia, Rosalie, Mary, and others, I'll get your calls when we come back on Open Line Friday. Pastor Scott Show, Open Line Friday, 888-528-2557. 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
12: Many women have husbands who are away from home.
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12: 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But true godly love stays faithful even when a husband is away. Even if it feels like you're often left alone, you can glorify God by staying faithful to your marriage. Be sure to take the matter to the Lord. He truly can direct and change your husband's heart. 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
3: Well, I think it's a very significant announcement, not only what he said, but the fact that they are releasing these documents so that we can really fact check the claims we heard this evening. I've been digging into the documents already, and I found this November 2020 email. And it specifically states, it's a conversation among intelligence officials, it specifically states that they have, quote, deliberately massaged one of our pending PDBs, that's the president's daily brief, to avoid any direct links to the election. And that is consistent with my reporting. I understand the whistleblower complaint alleged, and I think we're now seeing it in the emails, that there was an intentional effort to suppress intelligence about China's influence operations. And this was, Katie, like a massive effort, what they call a multi-domain operation. That means trade, it means diplomacy, it means open source information, it means social media. So all the levers of power China had to influence the U.S. election.
2: That was Catherine Herridge giving a little bit of a summary of Trump's remarks last night about China's involvement in our elections. We're talking about that, and I'll give you a little commentary on that in just a moment, but I do want to get to your calls because this is Open Line Friday, and some of you have been holding for a while. 888-528-2557, 888-528-2557. Sylvia and Walnut, welcome to the Pastor Scott Show.
4: Good afternoon, Pastor Scott. Very thankful that you received my call. I just have a quick comment about last night. You know, as a veteran, as you well know, I just don't understand how, you know, politically biased, you know, networks, you know that they're from the far left, you know, party. They obviously, you know, to make their rules, you know, to air the president's, you know, comment, mm-hmm. you know, to America. But they have commentary, even though they did not watch them. And, you know, that brings...
2: The stations either didn't carry it or they pulled away during it to give commentary, and he wasn't even done.
4: And what's incredible that I don't understand is that bringing that point around, they use, you know, the FCC is independent, you know, and under the First, you know, Amendment. What about the 14th Amendment, where we have folks that are being born, you know, from other countries, the same countries that we're accusing in Guam, and they receive the passport, they receive, you know, the birth certificate, you know, they become citizens. Well, who are the citizens that later go on to stuff the ballot boxes? It's not the U.S. Americans. You know, and I hate to stand in judgment, but there's a policy that we can't fix, has to set in, it's wrong. It's absolutely complete. You know, the other caller, Mr. Don, mm-hmm. you know, I totally disagree with his comments in that the big picture is we're going to continue to allow the sin, and then they're going to cry about the consequences. Well, then... God sees what they're doing. I'm sorry, it bothers me.
2: Well, it's a big part of the commentary that I would make based on the response last night and other stuff. I mean, a lot of people were concerned that he was just going to rehash a bunch of grievances about 2020. I was concerned. Please don't do that. That is not helpful, right? But that isn't actually what he did. There was a little of that.
4: No.
2: But mostly what he did is said, hey, we've got all this interference from China, plus we have evidence. And the difference is, he put it out there. He said, you can go read it. So... some people are going to interpret it in different ways and kind of get into it. But he allowed you, he declassified all this stuff that says you can go read what is in the files, which I think is good. Yeah. I'm glad to know that. I'm glad that he did that. And the concern that I have for our country is that people seem more concerned about how this affects Donald Trump personally than the issue itself, which is so much bigger than him.
4: Yes, and I hope that everyone takes the time to listen to his speech do their own research.
2: And the reason I played all those Democrats earlier is because the same things that they were showing Russia was doing and they were complaining about, we also did nothing about that once it was determined Donald Trump wasn't involved. We dropped it. And it's like, well, wait a minute. you guys said that the Russians are hacking our servers and they're in, and that the voting machines are bad and all this. And once the Mueller report said Donald Trump didn't do it, you dropped it. When the Mueller report said, yeah, yes. but all this other stuff did happen. Yes. Like, why? And it's the yes, same thing, exactly the same, that Trump was letting us know China's doing. Sylvia, I appreciate your call. 888-528-2557. You know, real quick on that issue, it's much bigger. But I want to read, I'm going to read you two passages from the, remember the Mueller report? This was the special counsel where the Russia, right? Russiagate, that the Donald Trump campaign colluded with Russia on the 2016 election. It made no conclusions, but this is the finding, okay, about Trump. But I'm going to read the other thing it said about Russia. They did not find, I'm quoting, we did not find that the Trump campaign or anyone associated with it conspired or coordinated with the Russian government in these efforts, despite multiple efforts from Russian-affiliated individuals to assist the Trump campaign, end quote. So what they discovered was there is no Russia from the standpoint of Trump didn't do it, his campaign didn't do it, they weren't involved, none of that. They knew that from the beginning, by the way, which is highly, it never should have happened the way it happened. But let me read the rest of that report, though, was pretty clear that Russia is trying to influence our elections. Here's another quote. As set forth in detail in this report, the special counsel's investigation established that Russia interfered in the 2016 presidential election principally through two operations. First, a Russian entity carried out social media campaign that favored presidential candidate Trump, Donald J. Trump, and disparaged presidential candidate Hillary Clinton. Second, a Russian intelligence service conducted computer intrusion operations against entities, employees, and volunteers working on the Clinton campaign and then released stolen documents. Continued later to say, talk about the Russian interference operations, really to tear us apart. And that's the same thing that the China documents that Trump released last night are saying, that China has been hacking our stuff and China is trying to influence us. They were trying to get Trump out. They were trying to get, they were, it was sort of the opposite, to get Trump even to resign, one of them suggests. And it gets worse than that because it also showed that we had people in our government hiding that information from the president. You know, we need to have that information. And what bothers me is that after all of that Russian interference stuff, as soon as the report comes out and said Trump didn't do it, it got dropped. Nobody cared anymore. Like, wait a minute. Hello, foreign government, Russia, is interfering in our campaigns and they're exploiting these problems in our system. And today the problems are much worse because of the mail ballots. We've seen that everywhere. And China is exploring that. You know, one of the documents suggested that China tried to they didn't succeed, according to this document, have printed ballots in favor of Joe Biden in the 2020 election. Like, that's there. That was investigated. There's all this stuff of, and they can do that because the system isn't very good. We've experienced that. That's why I registered my water bottle to vote right here, right? I didn't actually press submit, but I found out how easy it is. That's why that lady in Orange County was able to get her dog registered to vote, and her dog voted and it counted, because our system stinks. We need to do something about that. We need to stop making it about Donald Trump. Like him, you know, hate him or love him, he's gone in 2.5 years. There will be another president. There will be another administration. There will be something else. China and Russia will still be our adversaries, and we'll still have the same thing. And, you know, what you're hearing from people, the computer people, especially on this subject, is we're in a lot of trouble because our elections could actually be changed. Some of us believe that that happened already, right? But some of us are like, well, maybe it hasn't happened. We can't prove it, but it could happen. That needs to get shut down. Left and right, that's ridiculous that that's a problem. And we're, by the way, the only country that does it that way. All the other free countries that have elections, you got to show your ID, right? It's, I'm sure there's some fraud here and there, but you got to show ID. You got to do the basics. And we're not. And now you've got people on the left and right, Russia and China, showing us exactly why it's ludicrous that we aren't clamping down on the whole thing. All right, 888-528-2557. Let me try to get to your calls here real quick. Rosalie in Los Angeles, welcome to the Pastor Scott Show.
5: Hi. Hi, Pastor Scott. It's Rosalie.
2: Hi, Rosalie. Go ahead.
5: I wanted to know about that stuff about the mark of the beast and stuff. You think it did it really happen a long time ago during the Pharisees' time, though, that they actually wrote 666 on their heads or their hand and stuff?
2: No,
5: I'm really going to do it this way.
2: I think that that number is symbolic. There's some people who believe that in the time of Nero, many of these prophecies were fulfilled. And there's a different, you've heard maybe people talk about how people have different beliefs. Well, one belief says, you know, Jesus could come at any time, but the prophecies in the Bible have been fulfilled already. And that happened during the time of Nero, happened with the end of the temple, and it's a whole different perspective.
5: What's the thing they're talking about having the mark?
2: The mark of the beast
5: comes.
2: Yeah, it comes from
5: your.
2: That crowd will say that it was the mark was a coin, a Nero coin, I think is what it is. I'm probably not getting the details right, but I'll
5: like
2: tell you,
5: like a microchip or something.
2: Well, not back in the Roman times. Today, here's what most people think. We don't know specifically what it is. The most important part. Although the Bible tells us in Romans 13 that if you're crafty, you could

0: hand or your head, and then you used to be going with Satan and stuff, right?
1: It's not riding something. There will be something in the economy or how it works where you will not be allowed to buy or sell if you do not have the mark of the beast, and it talks about your right hand or on your forehead. And so it could be a microchip in your hand, could be a tattoo. It could be another way that hasn't been invented yet, right, of something we never thought of. But the main thing is that if you get that, what you're deliberately choosing against Christ if you get that. You won't be tricked into it. It's not something someone can force you to do. It will be a choice. And so just like now, it'll be the same then. You choose whether you want to follow Jesus and believe in him. And that's, I think, something that we should do regardless of what the time frame is for all that. Appreciate your call. All right, Open Line Friday. We do this every Friday from 3 to 5 live. 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
10: Most Americans think of Abraham Lincoln and they think of the Civil War or the Emancipation. But in 1862, he signed another hugely significant piece of legislation, the Homestead Act. It offered eligible Americans up to 160 acres of land, not as a prize for the powerful, but as an opportunity for ordinary families willing to live on it, work it, and build something lasting. Why did it matter? Because Lincoln understood that freedom was not merely the absence of tyranny. Rather, freedom required responsibility, labor, stewardship, and moral courage. A free people must be given room to build, but they also must be willing to cultivate what they have been given. That still matters today. Liberty without responsibility decays. Opportunity without character collapses. Lincoln's lesson is clear. A nation stays free when its people remain willing to work, build, and steward freedom under God.
11: This is Carol Platt-Lebow for townhall.com. A new Pew Research Center survey contains a shocking finding. Nearly half of Muslim Americans view Hamas favorably. That's right, Hamas, the terrorist group responsible for murdering at least 46 Americans and taking others hostage on October 7th, 2023. Overall, 44% of Muslim American respondents expressed a favorable opinion of Hamas. This disturbing trend coincides with an increasingly assertive Islamist presence across the United States. In parts of Brooklyn, amplified calls to prayer now ring out from mosques beginning at 5 a.m. They include the declaration, "There is no God but Allah."
12: Religious liberty is a cherished American freedom, but it's time to realize that many Islamists view

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4: With SRN News, I'm Keith Peters in Washington. Millions of people in the Great Lakes, Northeast, and Mid-Atlantic states are muddling through another day of unhealthy air from uncontrolled wildfires in Minnesota and Canada. The nation's capital was enveloped in an eerie haze Friday, and Major League Baseball's Cleveland Guardians postponed their game against the Pittsburgh Pirates in Ohio. Air quality warnings are expected to remain in effect at least through Saturday in parts of the U.S. President Trump says Darlene Graham, the sister of the late Lindsey Graham, has his support to run for a full term to replace her brother in the U.S. Senate. Graham is serving the remaining months of her late brother Lindsey Graham's Senate term, but she's weighing a possible run for a full term. On Wall Street, the Dow down by 406 points, the S&P lower by 76. More details at srnnews.com.
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9: Jesus said, seek first your 401k. Seek first his kingdom and his righteousness, and all these things will be given to you as well. If you go back and look at it in its broader context, he's talking about physical stuff and material things. God's not opposed to those. He made the earth and everything that's in it for us. But the counsel of Scripture, the counsel of Jesus, the counsel of the Spirit of God is to seek first his kingdom. Fellas, seek first the kingdom of God. I'm going to talk about some practical expressions of that for just a second, but you got to decide what you're going to do.
8: 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We'll be back to the message in just a moment. 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